0: Christ Jesus our Lord, who has strengthened me, because he considered me faithful, appointing me to the ministry, even though I was formerly a blasphemer, a persecutor, and an arrogant man. But I received mercy because I acted out of ignorance and unbelief, and the grace of our Lord overflowed, along with faith and love that are in Christ Jesus.
1: Earlier, Paul had written to the Ephesians and explained the gospel, that we're saved by grace through faith, and this is not from ourselves, it's God's gift, not from works, so that no one can boast. Well, when these believers heard this personal letter to Timothy, Paul hoped that they would be quick to come to Timothy's support in dealing with those who were communicating a false gospel. Unfortunately, this message of grace has been distorted throughout church history. Most every false religion or cult has taught some form of works for salvation. So, when evaluating false teaching, our most important criterion should be the true gospel message, that we're saved by grace through faith, not from works. It's God's gift.
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3: 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His eyes were blind, the light he could not see.

0: forgive more iniquities than he'll heal diseases. According to the scripture, he does the same with both of them. We're going to either accept part of it and kick out the rest of it, or we're going to believe all of it. What is your decision today? Who forgiveth all thine iniquities, who healeth all thy diseases. Oh, I tell you, that's the challenge. These are messages on faith. It's a matter whether you believe the word or not. Now then, I want to talk with you about people who got sick and why they got sick. Now, I believe, number one, that all sickness is a result of sin. Don't let that scare you. I just made a blank statement. I believe that all sickness is a result of sin. There are two kinds of sin that bring sickness. One of them is the sin of ignorance, and that's a terrible sin, just not knowing what to do for my body. Therefore, I suffered. Now, God will forgive you. Mother Nature won't. I mean, she'll put the price on you. She'll put the penalty on you. See, when you violate, when you disregard the laws of nature and what God told you to eat and drink and I told you to sleep and work and I told you to take care of the body that belongs to Him, then you're going to pay the price. So am I. Mother Nature, see? And that same thing pertains to the way we eat and the way we drink and the way we live. Now, you just go ahead and you can say, well, I can live a potato chip life and a Frito life and a sandwich life and a hot dog life, and you're going to wind up with a hot dog body. Come on. Just go ahead and make up your mind. Now, if that's what you want. Now, I know Mother Nature, she'll put up with it a long time, and you think, I'm getting by with it. Mother Nature's going to send you the bill. She'll do the best she can for a long time. Little old body's strong, you know, and you'd say, well, I'm getting along fine. You wait a little later on. Just wait a little later. You'll find out. And so you're not going to get away with it. None of us are going to get away with it. This body belongs to God, and there's a certain thing that the body has to have. Just like a mechanic out there, you know. I wish you'd go change oil in my Chevrolet. And he said, okay. And he got down to the deal, and he's out of oil. He said, that's no problem. I'll just put tap water in. So it fills up my crankcase with water. And here I go down the road. And all of a sudden, brother, the motor begins to rebel. Rods begin to fly. Pistons begin to bust. And everything begins to happen. And I said, what in the world did you put in the crankcase? He said, I gave it a good drink of water. Now, what do you think about that? Dear friends, do you think the Chevrolet company, though there's a warranty on that car, do you think they're going to make that good? They say, what'd you do? I said, well, my mechanic ran out of oil and used water. He said, son, I'll tell you, your mechanic's going to have to fix it because we're not. Wouldn't give you a dime. See what I'm talking about? All right, why haven't we got that much sense about the human body? You think you can put a bunch of junk in the human body, and then when it falls down and when you begin to come apart, you run to Mother Nature and say, looky here, want you to give me another body. I can't do it. Just have to overhaul that and see. Just have to fix that and see. You tore it up, now fix it up. I'll fix it up as much as I can. I'll repair it. Oh, listen, young people, now's the time. Mothers and daddies, now's the time for us to build the kind of body that He wants. Said He'd forgive all of our iniquity. I want to give you two illustrations. Turn with me to Numbers chapter 12. I want to see what caused somebody to get leprosy. Really, that was cancer back there then. That's about like cancer, the disease of the flesh. So let's turn to Numbers, the book of Numbers, chapter 12. And you know, strange as it may seem, this trouble started in the choir with the leading soloist. Now, some people say singers are always hard to get along with. Not necessarily. You got a singer right with the Lord, they're not hard to get along with. People say, I'm having trouble in the choir. You know, I know of a preacher that completely disbanded his choir. He said, we'll never have another choir because I have too much trouble. He said, get out there and sit down in front of me. I'll preach to you. We're not going to have any choir. And as far as I know, he still doesn't have a choir. He said, I'm just not going to put up with a bunch of bickering and jealousy and people that won't sing solos when they can't. And he said, we're just not going to have it. And so he completely disbanded his choir in a big church. Well, the main thing a singer needs to do is to get the heart right. You can't sing till your heart is right. I think talent is wonderful and fine. And I think that ability and training, it's all good if it's consecrated. If it's not, it'd tell you it's just an abomination. But here's a singer. Her name is Miriam. You know who she is? She's the sister of Moses. Moses is the leader. He's a tremendous leader. And Miriam and Aaron got together. And they're going to be criticizing somebody. And that's a dangerous thing. May the Lord help me to overcome any sort of criticism. You know, I don't see how anybody could live critically and expect God to bless them. Did you know your criticism may be on the inside and you'll never breathe it to anybody? And you'd say, well, I'll tell you one thing. I've got certain feelings, but I'll never tell anybody and I'll keep my mouth shut about it. Yeah, but it'll hurt you just the same. You harbor that junk on the inside. But Miriam and Aaron, they're two. Aaron is his associate. Miriam is his soloist. And here they are. Now then, Miriam and Aaron spake against Moses because of the Ethiopian woman whom he had married, for he had married an Ethiopian woman, and they said, hath the Lord indeed spoken only by Moses? Hath he not spoken also by us? And the Lord heard it. Now the man Moses was very meek above all the men which were upon the face of the earth. I guess that's the greatest statement ever made about a man, isn't it? Except Jesus, of course. The Bible said he was the meekest man upon the face. Now that didn't mean he's a Caspermiptos. It didn't mean that he was a coward. It just meant that he was meek. And the Lord spake suddenly unto Moses and unto Aaron and unto Miriam. Come out, ye three, under the tabernacle of the congregation. And they three came out. And now then, God is calling Miriam and Aaron on the carpet. And I mean something serious is fixing to happen. Miriam didn't dream when she and Aaron got their heads together and began to criticize their brother and his leadership and want to be able to take some more responsibility themselves. The Lord came down in the pillar of the cloud and stood in the door of the tabernacle and called Aaron and Miriam, and they both came forth. Now remember, this is God's carpet they're standing on, not Moses. And he said, hear now my words. If there be a prophet among you, I, the Lord, will make myself known unto him in a vision and will speak unto him in a dream. My servant Moses is not so, who is faithful in all mine house. With him will I speak mouth to mouth, even apparently, and not in dark speeches, and the similitude of the Lord shall he behold. Wherefore, then, were you not afraid to speak against my servant Moses? And the anger of the Lord was kindled against them, and he departed. The cloud departed from off the tabernacle, and behold, Miriam became leprous, white as snow. And Aaron looked upon Miriam, and behold, she was leprous. And Aaron said unto Moses, alas, my Lord, I beseech thee, lay not the sin upon us, wherein we've done foolishly, and wherein we have sinned. Let her not be as one dead, of whom the flesh is half consumed when he cometh out of his mother's womb. Let's pause there. What brought on her leprosy? You think that was a natural disease? No. You know what brought it on? Disobedience to God and criticism and a murmuring, complaining spirit. And that brought her sickness on. Leprosy. Now you know what leprosy is. That means she's dead. She's dead. She's done for. Of course, Aaron's made a plea. Said, don't let this sin be on us because she'll be as one dead. And so Aaron, you notice where Aaron went? You notice Aaron didn't say, Miriam, come here. I'll pray the prayer of faith. I can heal you by the power of God. I'll get in touch with heaven myself. You know why? He was just as guilty as she was. He'd been criticizing Moses, and he got a murmuring, complaining spirit, and sickness is now present. Now then, what's Moses going to do? Well, let's read, and I'll just see what's going to happen. Moses cried unto the Lord, saying, heal her now, O God, I beseech thee, if it be thy will. I thought you'd smile at me about that. That's exactly the way we do it. We don't pray positive, believing. Did you know what the Bible says? Turn to James again. James chapter 5. Will you do that? James chapter 5. And dear friends, if this message condemns you, it also would prick me and remind me that we've gotten away from one of the great truths and one of the ancient landmarks. Verse 13, is any among you afflicted? Let him pray. Any married? Let him sing psalms. Verse 14, is any sick among you? Let him call for the elders of the church. Let them pray over him, anointing him with oil in the name of the Lord. And the prayer of faith shall save the sick, and the Lord shall raise him up. And if he've committed sins, they shall be forgiven him. Now then, what did he say? The prayer of what? Faith. Not the prayer of doubt. Suppose you say if. That's doubt, isn't it? The prayer of faith shall save the sick.
1: The strangers to God, His grace and His love, were gathered by blue Galilee.
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0: God bless you, WME family. Welcome back as we continue looking at Abraham. There's so much to Abraham. I don't like that we just label him the man of faith. There's so much more depth to this man and who he was and what he did for the Lord. Yes, faith is a major part of his life. Obedience is also a major part of his life. But when we look at Genesis chapter 14, we see another aspect. He cares about his extended family. Remember, at this time, he has no family of his own. He has no seed of his own. And as we continue the study this week, we're going to see that God reiterates the promise to him that his seed will be a blessing and that he will have offspring. But the closest offspring he has is Lot. Lot is almost like a son to him, because when God first spoke to Abraham, and him and his wife journeyed off out of the land of the Chaldeans, he took Lot with him. Lot was his brother's son. And this leads us to believe Abraham had a major role in Lot's life, in his upbringing. We see Lot was blessed because of Abraham. When God began to prosper Abraham and his cattle began to increase and his herdmen began to increase and the blessing of God was present in his life in terms of material gain, Lot was also very blessed, and that Lot's also increased as far as material gains. And when you're close to people who are close to God, good things are going to happen. When you're around people who love the Lord, you're inspired, you're blessed. Your life is touched. When you're around greatness, it rubs off on you. Lot learned from Abraham. When it came time for them to separate, for Lot to separate himself from Abraham and then from the land that God had given to Abraham. Remember, this promise was for Abraham. God was specific when he spoke to Abraham. He said, "You're going to leave without your family." He meant his kinsmen, brothers, cousins, nephews. God's promise was to Abraham. Abraham was to leave his family with the Chaldeans and leave with his wife. But Abraham chose to take Lot. There was a close relationship there. He was a mentor to him. Lot was special to Abraham. And so we see that Lot chose the land of Sodom and Gomorrah because it was attractive to him as far as a visual appeal. You can't base your decisions in life by visual appeal. You have to trust God. You have to learn to lean on God for your decision making and when you make your decisions. And so Lot went to Sodom and Gomorrah, and there was war had hit this place, and they took Lot captive in Genesis chapter 14, verse 12. And they took Lot, Abraham's brother's son, who dwelt in Sodom, and not his goods, and departed. Now, these people were very evil. For Lot, this was probably not that much of a big deal to him. Remember, he came from the land of the Chaldeans, where they worshipped false gods anyway. And as long as he wasn't part of it, to him, it wasn't a big deal. And they took him captivity, probably because they knew that Abraham would intervene. Abraham was very prosperous, and Abraham had much means. When you study the Bible, this is the only war where you see that Abraham is linked to. This is the only time in the Bible that Abraham was involved in a war. And this was the Battle of Dan. The Bible says God gave Abraham the victory, and we see that here in Genesis 14, verse 16. He brought back all the goods, also brought again his brother's son Lot, his goods, and the women also, and the people. God gave Abraham the victory. This wasn't really his war. He became involved in because he cared about Lot. And he cared about his nephew. He cared about him being saved. There was a burden he had in his heart for him. When you have a burden for others, you get involved. When you have that burden for the needs of others, that causes you to get involved. Here at World Missionary Evangelism, our burden is the world. Those that are hurting, our burden is for the poor. Our burden is for those suffering, not only around the world, but even here in the United States. One of the ministries we rarely talk about is our disaster relief. When something happens here in the U.S., whether it be an earthquake, a hurricane, a tornado, or whatever natural disaster there may be, we step in, we get involved. We become part of it because we want to be a blessing to those hurting. We want to help those that are going through a struggle, through a difficult moment. And that's why we get involved. And when we get involved, we always make sure that behind everything that we do, the gospel is presented. Behind every warm meal that's given out, we want to let people know that God loves them, that we love them. Behind every child that's sponsored, our main thrust here being child sponsorship, behind every precious little girl or every precious little boy that's sponsored, they always receive a Bible. They receive the message of the gospel. They're told how God loves them. They're told how God cares about them. They're told how they're precious in God's sight. And so the message of the gospel is preached. Abraham gets involved because he loves his nephew. And so we see that intercession is taking place. And Abraham intercedes for Lot. And this is a wake-up call for Lot. Soon after this, we see that Lot returns to Sodom and Gomorrah. And as we continue to study Abraham's life, we're going to see again how Abraham had to intercede for Lot. Again, intercede in Lot's behalf. Because Lot didn't heed the warning. He went back to the place where God had saved him from. We're going to continue to look at this. So don't you go anywhere. We'll be back tomorrow. We'll continue on the life of Abraham. Father, we thank you today for our World Missionary Evangelism family. We ask your blessing on their life today, Lord. In Jesus' name we pray. Amen.
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7: I remember the first sermon I ever preached, I was scared to death. And my mother came in my bedroom about a half an hour before I went to preach the first message, and she turned to Joshua 1:9. She said, "Here's a verse of Scripture I believe God wanted me to tell you." Friend, I never memorized the verse of Scripture so fast in my life as I memorized verse 9. And so that it's always, of course, been a very precious passage to me. So I want you to turn to Joshua, because Joshua had a terrible congregation. And you'll recall that in the first chapter of Joshua, I'm going to start reading and you catch up because we don't have much time. It came about after the death of Moses, the servant of the Lord, that the Lord spoke to Joshua, the son of Nun, Moses' servant, saying, "Moses, my servant, is dead. Now, therefore, rise, cross this Jordan, you and all this people, to the land which I'm going to give to them, to the sons of Israel." Verse 3, "Every place on which the sole of your foot treads, I have given it to you, just as I spoke to Moses, from the wilderness in this Lebanon, even as far as the great river, the river Euphrates, all the land of the Hittites, and as far as the great sea toward the setting of the sun will be your territory. No man will be able to stand before you all the days of your life. Just as I have been with Moses, I will be with you. I will not fail you or forsake you. Be strong and courageous, for you shall be given, or you shall give this people possession of the land which I swore to their fathers to give them. Now listen to these next verses. Only be strong and very courageous. Be careful to do according to all the law which Moses my servant commanded you. Do not turn from it to the right or to the left, so that you may have success wherever you go. This book of the law shall not depart from your mouth, but you shall meditate on it day and night, so that you may be careful to do according to all that is written in it. For then you will make your way prosperous, and then you will have success. Have I not commanded you, be strong and courageous? Do not tremble or be dismayed, for the Lord your God is with you wherever you go. Now, I believe that prayer has to be a priority in our pastoral leadership because of their very nature of the role of being a pastor. And you and I know that that role is absolutely impossible as far as people's expectations. You will be expected to be a great preacher, a great teacher, a great administrator, a great financier, a great leader among men, a great father, a great parent, a great husband. In fact, the expectations are absolutely beyond all comprehension. Plus the fact you will be expected to be available 24 hours a day, have well-prepared sermons at least 3 times a week, stay healthy and strong, take 1 day off a week, and relax and never be uptight. And so there's no way in the world to do that. But God has given to us a very simple principle in the Scripture. God knew a long time ago that you and I were going to have responsibility that was impossible. But He gave to Joshua a responsibility equally as impossible. And if you'll notice what He said in this passage, He made him some wonderful promises. Now listen to what He said to him. And I think there are 3 things here that you and I need to understand about what God said to Joshua. Because when we think about our role, there's some things that are very important that you and I understand about that. And first of all is the clarity of our call. He said to Joshua, Moses is dead. You now have the responsibility of leading these people. Let me ask you a question. How absolutely certain are you that God has called you into the ministry? You'll never get that certainty any other place except on your knees before God. And let me tell you why it's so very important that you are absolutely, unmistakably certain that God has called you to preach the gospel, to teach the gospel, or whatever He's called you to do. Because there's going to be some battles in your life, and there's going to be conflict. And friend, the one thing you don't want to be doing when the battle gets all heated up, you don't want to be on your knees trying to figure out, God, did you call me or not call me? Am I in the place I ought to be, or should I be somewhere else? Things get a little tough and the fellow says, I don't have to stay here. If he's not committed to God, he doesn't. I don't have to stay here. I can go somewhere else. And so what does he do? He looks around to greener pastures. And he finds a place over here, and so he asks someone to recommend him. And so he recommends them. So he goes over there. What he finds out is this. What to him was a greener pasture, to the pastor who was there, it had already turned brown. He's looking for something green somewhere else. And so what happens? Men just go from church to church, place to place, looking for greener pasture. Wherever God plants you, stay there until God moves you. But you see, if you're not certain that God has called you and that God has called you to that place, then when the going gets rough, you're going to want to get going, and you're going to get out of God's will, and you're going to live your life wondering, did I make a wrong turn back there in my life somewhere? And can God use me to the fullest of what He would do if I had been sure that I was in the Lord's will? So God gave to Joshua a very clear call. Joshua, Moses is dead. You're the man. The mantle's on you. The second thing He told him in this passage is this. He said, be very strong and courageous. 3 times in those verses, He said to them the same thing. Be strong and courageous. Be strong and courageous. Be strong and courageous. And my friend, to be a leader today in a church, you've got to be strong and courageous. To be strong and courageous, how does a man become strong and courageous? by getting on his knees before God, listen, and sensing his own helplessness before God. The more self-sufficient you feel, the greater your potential of disaster. Don't ever forget that. Because it is in helplessness that you and I are driven to our knees before God. And it is when we're on our knees crying out to Him, God, show me what to do next. How do I lead this motley group of people whose attitudes and whose desires are not spiritual things? You say, I don't want to be pastor of a church like that. In fact, a student was overheard saying, when I get out of seminary, I don't want anybody bothering me. I just want to go somewhere I can just study and preach the gospel. Well, friend, that might have been true 200 years ago, but this is the

Right, so that what? You may be very careful to do according to all that is written in it. Now, I just want to give you a simple illustration that I hope you'll not forget. And I want you to remember this very carefully. When I was coming along, I was about 16 years of age, and I had only seen my grandfather twice in all of those years. I was going away to school, and somehow I just had this feeling I needed to go talk to my granddad. So I did, and I spent 5 days with him. And what I did for 5 days was to listen to him. He'd been a Pentecostal holiness preacher and evangelist for many, many years. And so I just needed to listen. So of the four things that he told me in that week, all of which I realized later were God's way of setting the direction for my life, this one stood out above all the rest. He and I were sitting on the screened-in back porch one day, and we were just talking, and he said, "Charles, obey God." He said, "If God tells you to run your head through a brick wall, you head for the wall, and when you get there, God will make a hole for it." Now, that was my first response. But let me tell you what God said to me when my granddad said that. What he was saying is this: Charles, obey God, and then leave all the consequences of your obedience to him. He can handle it. Now, here's what it all boils down to. If you can settle this issue in your life, you will eliminate a lot of problems in leadership. You will eliminate an awful lot of personal frustration and anxiety in your life as a leader for God. And here's the principle. The bottom line in every single decision is this: what would God have me to do, period? Not what would God have me to do based on the following consequences, and that's not even the issue. The bottom line is, what would God have me to do? And if you make that the bottom line of your life, and that you commit yourself to be obedient to God and leave all the consequences to Him, and that becomes a guiding principle in your life, I'm going to tell you, you're going to head toward the thickest, highest brick walls you've ever seen. And you will never bump your head, because God will assume the responsibility of taking care of your obedience. God is still demonstrating His awesome power, but He's going to do it through men and women who are willing to yield to Him, kneel before Him, acknowledge their helplessness. I'm simply saying this. You say, "Well, I can't think in terms like that." Well, my friend, don't underestimate what God is going to do in your life. You have no earthly idea what your potential is this morning. And your potential for God is magnified in proportion to the time you spend on your knees before God. You say, "I feel so inferior. I feel so inadequate." Praise the Lord. That's your source of strength. Your sense of inadequacy, your sense of feeling that you are incapable of doing it, that's what drives a man to his knees, and that's what brings him to the place that God can use him. You know what I did as soon as I became the pastor? One of my first prayers was, "Lord, give me 40 godly men who will trust you, praying men." Took it 4 years to happen, but he did it. Because I believe you have to be a strong leader, and you need godly men and women around you. And if you're going to do that, you must take the leadership. I do not mean to be domineering, to be loving, yes, but you have to take the place of leadership. Well, let me move on quickly. I've got one other thing I need to say, all I can say this morning. First of all, I said in the area of pastoral leadership, it's absolutely essential that you be a man of prayer, because of the nature of the role that you have. But secondly, because of the heaviness of the task. The heaviness of the task. You do get weary in the work of the Lord. Not weary because you're weary of God, but weary in the work at times. And let me just share with you one of my failures. 1977,

0: But I had to do it all. I was preaching about six times a week. I had three television programs and on and on and on. And I knew that I had too much going. So I want to give you a little warning. I knew I had too much going. I knew that I was on this wheel I couldn't get off of. I wanted off. I couldn't get off. Too much responsibility, too many expectations that I had placed upon myself. And as I look back, I can realize I was doing a whole lot more working than I was praying. And I'm sure that my failure was because I substituted service rather than time for God. I knew better. And I'm not too sure how I got into that mess, but I got into it. Finally, I got so tired, I just couldn't do it anymore. I just couldn't. I just couldn't go any further. And Dr. Stephen Olford came to see me. And by his good grace and God's love and tenderness and care for me, set me aside for 3 months. And for three, you think, well, I'd love 3 months break. Let me tell you what happened. I went to a little island for 5 weeks that there was no cars, no telephones, nothing. And everybody said, well, boy, I'd love to be in a place like that. Not if you've been going 95 miles an hour and comes to a dead halt. No, you don't. My son Andy took a court out of school and went with me just to be with me. He and I walked and talked and prayed and sang and cried. And God, it took me one solid year to get over that. 3 months out of the pulpit, but a year before I ever got over it. You know what happened? I brought it on myself. I can't blame anybody but me. I brought it on myself. And I was lying in the hospital thinking, Lord, how did I get in this mess? I know better than this. And the Lord showed me something that I want you to write down. I want to give you 7 words. And you can write them down anything you want to today, but someplace you better put them in your Bible because you're going to need them. Here's the way everybody's got a formula for success. I have a formula for failure. It's guaranteed failure in the ministry. This is it. There are 7 descending steps, and the first one is prayerlessness. You get too busy to pray, too busy to look to God. Prayerlessness. Second step down, burden bearing. You begin to feel the weight of the ministry. The third step is weariness. It begins to take its toll in you emotionally and physically. The fourth step is discouragement, because no matter how hard you try, things just don't seem to work out too good. The next step is disillusionment. God, maybe you didn't call me. Maybe I'm not where I ought to be. Maybe the minister's not all it's cracked up to be. Maybe the Bible's not really everything you say it is. Disillusionment. The next step is dropout. The next step is dropout. Or, if not dropout, disobedience to God. And from disobedience to dropout to disaster in your ministry. Prayerlessness, burden bearing. Burden bearing to weariness. Weariness to discouragement. Discouragement to disillusionment. Disillusionment to dropout to disaster in your ministry. Now, friend, you can stop that at any place, but I guarantee you can fail if you put prayer on the shelf somewhere and try to do it in your own strength. And so I want to encourage you this morning to build around you a group of people who will pray for you. I have one lady in our church whose ministry is praying for me. That's it. She's in the prayer room in my study every Sunday morning praying for me while I'm preaching. There are other people downstairs praying while I'm preaching. And you should find a group of people. Teach them how to pray. What they become is they become the group of people that keep the load lifted off of you. Listen, the load gets very heavy. You think, boy, I want to be the pastor of a big church. So you think you do. All you want is more problems, more heartaches, and more burdens until you're able to raise up enough people to pray for you. Hudson Taylor said it so beautifully. I have it in big letters in front of my desk that I look at it every day. Bear not a single care thyself. One is too much for thee. The work is mine and mine alone. Thy work to rest in me. Brother, I have to keep reading that over and over and over again, lest I find myself taking upon myself burdens and heartaches and the load of the ministry that will wear you down. If you're going to be a strong leader, you're far better off leading off your knees than leading off your feet. Because if you lead off your feet, not off your knees, somewhere out there, you're going to find yourself on that ladder. Prayerlessness, burden-bearing, weariness, discouragement, and maybe ultimately disaster. And I believe that many men who've made a disaster of their ministries, that is exactly what's happened to them. Well, can you do less this morning than to make a commitment to the Lord Jesus Christ, to say to Him, Lord, from this moment on, my commitment is to obey You at any cost, and I choose to leave all the consequences of my obedience to You for the rest of my life.
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1: What would you say is a pastor's greatest asset at his church? Here's a moment with Charles Stanley.
0: God has called you to be a disciple maker, to win people to a saving knowledge of Jesus Christ. That's your responsibility. And you must take authority in that church, leading those people and teaching those people and loving those people and motivating them. And to do that, you're going to have to stay on your knees. They're going to have to see you as a man of prayer before they follow your direction, your leadership. One of the wisest things you can do as soon as you get to the first church is find you a handful of men that you can put around you and teach them how to pray. That will be the wisest and first most important decision you make. Find you a group of men that you can get around you and teach them how to pray. And how do you do that? You just get them in the evening or one morning, or Saturday morning or whatever it might be, and you just start praying in front of them. Friend, before long, they'll catch on. Before long, you'll weep together. Before long, you share your most intimate heartaches together. And before long, you've bound yourself together in a wonderful prayer relationship. Those men will stand by you, behind you, walk before you, protect you, defend you. You won't have to defend yourself. Build a group of godly men who know how to lift you up every day as the pastor of that church. Your greatest asset is praying people.
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17: We aren't capable of choosing Christ if left to ourselves. 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Nobody's going to want him unless God changes that heart of stone into a heart of flesh that beats after the things of God.
18: Does God's foreknowledge come from looking into the future to see the actions of free creatures? Or does God actually determine all that will happen? Welcome back to Renewing Your Mind. I'm glad you're with us. Yesterday, we began a brief study with Dr. R.C. Sproul of the Westminster Confession of Faith. Today, Dr. Sproul will continue looking at Chapter 3 of the Confession regarding God's eternal decree, specifically His foreknowledge, which is a fancy word for knowing the future. We're barely going to have time to scratch the surface of the confession. 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And you'll be able to download the ebook of Dr. Sproul's Truths We Confess. 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This offer will be repeated at the end of the episode. But until then, here's Dr. Sproul.
17: Let's continue now with our study of Chapter 3 of the Westminster Confession as we look at the first part of Section 2. Let me read it for you. It reads as follows. Although God knows whatsoever may or can come to pass upon all supposed conditions, yet hath he not decreed anything because he foresaw it as future, or as that which would come to pass upon such conditions. Now, another way of saying this is that God knows all contingencies, but knows nothing contingently, or to look at it even from a simpler perspective. If you would take the average Christian and ask them, does God know the future? Up until this dreadful movement of open theism that's plaguing the church in our day, virtually any Christian would answer by saying, yes, of course, God knows the future. He knows what's going to happen tomorrow. He knows what I'm going to say before I say it, and so on. And so it's been a universal affirmation of Christendom that God knows the future. But then you ask the next question, and that wonderful agreement about his foreknowledge and his omniscience begins to crumble. And yet here's the question. How is it that God is able to know the future? I would say that the average Christian's view of God's foreknowledge or of his omniscience with respect to things future is that God is seen as like a cosmic fortune teller who looks into his crystal ball, and out of the crystal ball he gets this information about what's going to happen tomorrow. Or it's just one of the great abilities of his mind that he can conjure up a vision of the future before it happens. And that, I say, is probably the most common view that Christians have about God's foreknowledge. It's just some almost magical ability that he has to know what's going to happen before it happens just by the strength of his intellect. But the Reformed view of God's foreknowledge is this, that the reason why God knows what is going to happen in the future is because from all eternity he has decreed what is going to happen in the future. And so the reason why he knows all things about the future, again, is because those are examples of his eternal will. He knows what's going to happen because he's planned it to happen. It's that simple. Now, this comes very much into play when we get to the doctrine of predestination, Because again, the most popular doctrine or view of predestination is the what we call the prescience view or the foreknowledge view, where God looks into the future and he sees from his standpoint in eternity what the creatures are going to do. He looks down the corridor of time and he sees that John Smith is going to respond positively to the offer of the gospel, but that Jerry Smith will reject the gospel. And so God knows in advance who's going to say yes and who's going to say no. And on the basis of that foreknowledge of future actions of volitional creatures, he makes his decision of election or rejection. This, despite the way in which the Apostle Paul labors the point in Romans 9, that's not at all the basis upon which God makes his selection of the elect. Paul labors the point that his selection of the elect is made before they're even born, without having a view of what they've done, any good or evil, but that the purposes of God, according to his sovereignty, might stand. And I also remind people, when we look at that passage in Romans 9, that the coup de grace in it is Paul anticipates objections to what he's teaching there in Romans, and the chief objection he anticipates from his readers is the objection that some will say, what then? Is there unrighteousness in God? Now, if the Apostle Paul is teaching in Romans 9 that God looks down the corridor of time and sees that some people will say yes and other people say no, and on the basis of our decision, he determines whether they're going to be saved or not saved, if that's what Paul is teaching, would anybody ever raise the objection that that's not fair? What could be more fair than to have our election based on something that we do? And yet the apostle anticipates that the objection to what he's teaching will be that it's not fair, precisely because that is the objection that's given by people who don't like the biblical doctrine of predestination. They say it's not fair that God, from all eternity, without a view to what we do, makes his decision. And so the very fact that that's the objection he anticipates, that gives me great comfort that the Apostle Paul was the first one who had to deal with his doctrine of predestination being challenged on the grounds that it was unfair. I can't think of any Arminian who's ever had to face that objection to his view of election. But in any case, let's move on to section 3, because this gets into some other very important matters. For by the decrees of God, for the manifestation of his glory, some men and angels are predestined unto everlasting life, and others foreordained to everlasting death. Now, what you have in section 3 of chapter 3 is the Reformed doctrine that is called double predestination. There are those who teach historically a doctrine of single predestination that say, yes, it's true that the Bible says from all eternity, God selects certain people to be special objects of his favor, and without any view to their works or their actions, their running, their willing, or anything else, God unilaterally, by grace alone, chooses to save some and to elect them unto salvation. However, with respect to the rest of the world, the rest of those people are still invited to come and still can come, may come, if they choose to come. God does not foreordain that some people will perish from all eternity. That is seen by those who teach single predestination as the decretum horribile, or the horrible decree. They just can't imagine that a just and holy God would from all eternity decree that some people would be reprobate, that some people would indeed perish everlastingly because of God's decree. And so this raises a very weighty problem to deal with in our theology. And I'd like to take the time that we have left in this session to look at this business of the doctrine of double predestination, because it's a doctrine that is so frequently distorted, caricatured, and misunderstood among people. And what I'm going to do is talk about two different types of double predestination. The one form of double predestination is what we call positive in its orientation. Now, what does that mean? This kind of double predestination would say that God, from all eternity, determined to intervene actively and positively in the lives of the elect, create faith in their hearts, make them fit to be linked with Christ through this positive intrusion and invasion, as it will, into the soul of the person, bringing them to faith. And on the other side of the coin, the flip side of reprobation, is the idea that God, in the case of the reprobate, likewise intervenes in their lives and invades their souls by his omnipotent power and creates fresh evil in them, preventing them from coming to faith. So that in both sides, on the side of election and the side of reprobation, there's a kind of what we call equal ultimacy, or a symmetry between the way in which God works, both in the hearts of the elect and the hearts of the reprobate. This is sometimes called a symmetrical view of predestination, that the scales are balanced on both sides. I once was in a class, seminary class, where somebody asked a professor if he believed in a Reformed doctrine of election, and the professor was indignant. He said, no, he said, because I don't believe that God brings some people kicking and screaming against their will into his kingdom while he shuts out other people who desperately want to be there. And here the man completely distorted the doctrine, the Reformed doctrine of predestination. I couldn't believe he was teaching in a seminary, particularly a Presbyterian seminary, with that wildly caricatured idea of what salvation is. Because the whole point is that God never brings anybody kicking and screaming against their will into his kingdom. What he does in the case of election is that he, through the power and the influence of the Holy Spirit, changes the disposition of the heart of the elect and, in a sense, makes that person willing who, if left to themselves, would never be willing. Because by nature, we are totally indisposed towards the things of God. We don't want God in our thinking. We are by nature the children of wrath. And unless the Father does something, nobody, Jesus says, can come to me unless it is given to him by the Father. And so our basic moral ability, our basic spiritual ability prior to regeneration is completely moribund. We aren't capable of choosing Christ if left to ourselves. We have the faculty of choice. Anybody can choose Christ if they want him. But the problem is where? In the want him. Nobody's going to want him unless God changes that heart of stone into a heart of flesh that beats after the things of God. That's what Jesus said, you know, you didn't choose me, I chose you. This side is positive, that the Reformed doctrine of predestination does teach that there is a positive action that God the Holy Spirit makes on the soul of the elect bringing them to faith. And without that intervention, that person would not and could not come to faith. Is that clear? But where this departs from historic Reformed theology is on the flip side, on the positive side. Reformed theology does not teach that the rest of the people are forced into sin by God and God creating fresh evil in their hearts so that they won't and cannot come. No. What the Reformed doctrine is this positive negative. Let me try to explain that simply. When God looks at the world of fallen people, he sees this mass of humanity, all these people who are in total corruption, in original sin, all hostile to the things of God. All of them, the desires of their hearts are only evil continually. They don't want God in their thinking. It's not like they're desperately seeking after God. No one seeks after God. No, not one. None is righteous. And what God does is he comes down and he expresses mercy and grace by intervening in the lives of the elect and bringing them to faith. And what does he do with the rest of them? He passes over them. He lets them up to their own devices. He lets them perish in their sin. He doesn't create fresh evil in their heart. If he leaves them alone, they won't come home wagging their tails behind them, but they will continue to stay as far away from Christ as they possibly can because they are basically hostile. But doesn't the Bible say, Luther had to wrestle with this in his response to Erasmus, and this is one of the best treatments of this you'll ever find. Too bad the Lutherans don't follow it, but in any case, Luther was asked, but the Bible says that God hardened Pharaoh's heart. And Luther admitted that, yes, the Bible says that God hardens Pharaoh's heart. But the question is, how does God harden Pharaoh's heart? Does he again go in there and plant fresh calluses on the heart of Pharaoh? All God ever has to do to harden anybody's heart is to give them more room and more opportunity to exercise their own evil inclinations. You know, ladies and gentlemen, Reformed theology, as we will see when we look at the fall, teaches the doctrine of the total depravity of fallen humanity. But even that doctrine is radically misunderstood because there's a difference between total depravity and utter depravity. If you take Adolf Hitler and use him as an example of a morally depraved person, even Adolf Hitler, though he was totally depraved, was not utterly depraved. His total depravity means that his sin and corruption affected the total person. There was no part of Adolf Hitler that was not infected by sin. His mind, his heart, his soul, his senses, all of those things in this whole person was affected by the fall. Nevertheless, as wicked as he was, we could still conceive of even greater evil being performed by Adolf Hitler. And in fact, sometimes in the seminary classroom, I'll ask the students to give me their nomination for the most wicked people in history. And they'll talk about Hitler, and they'll talk about Stalin, and they'll talk about Nero, and people like that. And I'll say, what do all these people have in common? And if you look at the people who we bring forth as the most corrupt individuals in history, virtually every one of them was a person who had enormous power and authority. with very little restraint on him. Where you and I have restraints on us that Hitler never had. I have to be careful how I drive my car, or I'll get arrested, thrown in jail, or fined. Stalin never had to worry about how fast he drove his car. Nero didn't worry about the law. He was lawless. And the only way in which a person like Stalin or a Hitler could be restrained would be by other powers coming up against him, like the power of the Allies in World War II. Put restraints to Hitler's evil. Now, when we look at Pharaoh, we see he was the most powerful man in the world at his time. Nothing was restraining him from exploiting the people that were under his power. The only restraints on the evil of Pharaoh was God. And if God wants to harden his heart, all he has to do is give him more room on the leash. Withdraw his common grace that restrains him from himself. Because if God would take his restraints off of me and on you, we wouldn't be just totally depraved, we would be utterly depraved. Because it's part of his grace is the restraint that he puts upon our sin and our sinful inclinations. And that's what Luther was trying to explain to Erasmus to get him to see that when God hardens, it's another way of saying that God gives people over to their own sin so that they harden their own hearts. And in fact, the final judgment of God, when you look at the end of the book of Revelation, and we see the final judgment described, that there's a kind of poetic justice that is exercised by God. And the worst kind of judgment that can befall a creature is this. When God makes this statement, let him who is wicked be wicked still. And he gives up people, gives them over to their own evil, to their own evil inclinations, their own evil desires. If God did that for me, I would be Hitler. And so would you. So when we're talking about double predestination, on the negative side, God doesn't force anybody to evil here. He leaves them to themselves. So in this scenario, nobody is treated unjustly. These people, the ones that are elect, do not get what they deserve. They get mercy. These people get justice. They get exactly what they deserve, what we all deserve. But you see, where we cry that it's not fair is that we say, wait a minute, if God's going to exercise his executive privilege here, if he pardons some, he has to pardon all. If he's going to give grace to some, he has to give grace to all. Well, if God ever has to give grace, then it's not grace, is it? We're not even thinking about it, because grace, by definition, is voluntary. And if God wants to manifest his perfection by displaying in election both his grace and his righteousness, both of those redound to his everlasting glory. God is as glorified in the reprobation of the wicked as he is in the saving of the elect. And that's very difficult, I know, for us to grasp. And so we'll spend some more time on this as we cover these questions further along the way.
18: There's a common joke regarding Christian churches that if you find a perfect church, don't join it because you'll ruin it. I am imperfect and would change the church with my presence. God is perfect. But thankfully, we cannot change him. As Isaiah reminds us, God is holy, holy, holy, and we are not. And though that may seem scary, as it was for Isaiah, it is one of the most comforting things in the whole world. God is perfect, and He's chosen us for Himself. As we said at the top of the program, this study we've begun of the Westminster Confession will not be exhaustive. There simply isn't enough time. But if you'd like to explore this topic more for yourself, we'd like to make available the ebook of Dr. Sproul's Truths We Confess. 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
3: Dr. Tony Evans says faith is more than a matter of what you believe. He'll tell us about the other factors that come into play as we spend 2 minutes with Tony.
4: Faith is acting on the truth. Now, if you don't know the truth, or if you don't act on the truth, the word faith is a meaningless phrase. It's talk. Faith is acting on the truth. So in order to have faith, you gotta find the truth. And the truth is God's view of a matter. So if you're not interested in discovering God's view on a matter, forget having a discussion about faith. A lot of people talk about faith who are not connected to the truth and wonder why faith isn't working. So guess what they do? They go around looking for more faith. Faith is not based on how you feel. Now, how you feel may be consistent with faith in a given moment, but at another moment, how you feel may have absolutely no correlation to faith whatsoever. Because feelings are circumstantially driven. You feel based on how things are going. If things are going well, I feel good. Dun, dun, dun, dun, dun, dun, dun. If things are not going well, I feel bad. Because circumstances dictate feelings. And you can't always control that. Faith is acting on the truth. Whether I like the truth or not. Whether I agree with the truth or not. Faith is acting on it.
3: 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Tony will explain everything you need to know about becoming a real Christian. Then join us next time for 2 Minutes with Tony.
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6: Do you know that the Bible says that God wants to provide rest for our soul? Do you have a tired soul? Are you worn out spiritually? Do you wonder sometimes if the walk is worth it? Well, don't miss today and tomorrow for a great passage of Scripture from Matthew chapter 11 and from the book, The Battle for Your Soul. We're going to talk about rest for your soul. In this new book, The Battle for Your Soul, the first section of the book is called The War Zone. And the war zone for every believer is your soul. So many people go through their whole life not even realizing that they have a soul or that their soul is who they really are. And we've written this book to fix that problem. I hope you'll get your copy of it either by sending a gift to Turning Point during the month of October and requesting your copy having it sent to your home, or by going to one of the major bookstores in your community and getting it. 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Hey, don't forget, Turning Point has a magazine. If you're not getting it, you should ask about it when you call or write. We'd be happy to provide it for you, and it will be a blessing to you. It will feed your soul, that's for sure, and it will be something you will want to continue to get month after month. Right now, we're going to begin this two-day discussion of rest for your soul from Matthew chapter 11. When you hear the passage, you'll remember it, and God has something special to say to you today. On August 6, 1930, Supreme Court Justice Joseph Crater vanished on the streets of Manhattan near Times Square. He was 41 years old, well-dressed, highly respected judge, and he has simply disappeared without a trace. His sudden disappearing launched one of the largest investigations in New York history, captured the attention of the entire nation, and newspapers called him the missingest man in New York. Investigators explored every possibility imaginable: kidnapping, murder, organized crime, even suicide. Theories multiplied, but answers never came. And despite years of searching, authorities never did determine exactly what happened to Joseph Crater. But among all the mysteries surrounding his disappearance, there was one haunting piece of evidence. Back at home, his wife discovered an envelope stuffed with cash and a short handwritten note from her husband containing only five words: "Am very weary. Love, Joe." I think if we consider that, most of us will say there have been times when we have been very weary. Not just weary in body, but weary in soul. When I ask people how they're doing, quite often they say, "You know, Pastor Jeremiah, I'm really tired." And I know what they mean when they say that. They're kind of worn out from the pressures of life. And maybe you're tired from trying to hold your family together. Maybe you're carrying financial pressure, going through a health struggle, or the weight of expectations that never seems to let up. Maybe you lie awake at night worrying about the future. A writer by the name of Jane Wagner once said, listen to this, "Reality is the leading cause of stress for those who are in touch with it." Someone has said, we all experience the five C's of life: change, conflict, criticism, concerns, and crisis. And if one of those hasn't worn you down yet, just wait, it's on its way. The question before us today is this: what does Jesus have to say to people who are carrying heavy burdens? Does he care about those of us who are exhausted and overwhelmed? I believe he does. And I want to show you why I believe that from the Word of God. In Matthew 11, verses 28 to 30, we read these special words. These are the words of Jesus: "Come to me, all you who labor and are heavy laden, and I will give you rest. Take my yoke upon you and learn from me, for I am gentle and lowly in heart, and you will find rest for your souls. For my yoke is easy and my burden is light." Through the centuries, these words have captured the hearts and imagination of countless people. Artists, hymn writers, preachers, ordinary believers have all tried to portray the beauty of this invitation. One of the most famous statues in the world is called Christus, sculpted by Danish artist Bertel Thorvaldsen. It portrays Jesus standing with outstretched arms, inviting weary people to come to him. And the inscription at the base of the sculpture just reads, "Come unto me." That statue captures the spirit of this portion of God's word. Jesus' words are unique to Matthew. In other words, they're not in Luke and John and Mark. But here in this setting, we see Jesus looking out over the people of his day and seeing them as sheep without a shepherd. And underneath all their religion, confusion, questions, he saw weary souls that were searching for God. So he gives an invitation. What is an invitation? It says, you are welcome here. I want you to come. And the Bible contains a number of unforgettable invitations. Remember when Noah invited all the people into the ark, and Moses called Israel to walk out of Egypt into the promised land? Isaiah the prophet records these words, come everyone who thirsts. And at the end of the Bible, in the book of Revelation, we read, whoever desires, let him take the water of life freely. But ladies and gentlemen, there's never been an invitation like the one Jesus gave in Matthew 11:28. Wasn't addressed to kings or celebrities. It was given to ordinary people who carry burdens just like you and I carry, that sometimes just seem too heavy to bear. Matthew 11:28, come to me, all you who labor and are heavy laden, and I will give you rest. When Jesus said come, he wasn't making a casual suggestion. He was giving a clear and compassionate invitation. He saw people burdened by life, and he called them to himself. He said, if you're burdened, come to me. I want you to notice with me who was on this invitation list. Those who labor and those who are heavy laden. Those two phrases I want to unpack for a moment, because together they describe so many of us. The burdened, those who labor. This describes people who are completely worn out. It speaks of someone who has pushed himself to the limit, working, striving, worrying, and trying to hold everything together until they are drained physically, emotionally, and spiritually. Jesus is not talking about someone who just had a bad day. He's talking about the person who says, I've tried, I've carried this as long as I can, and I don't know if I have anything left. I don't know if you've ever been there, but I know a lot of people who have. And while I may not have been there, I've been close. But this invitation goes even further. It also is directed toward those who are carrying crushing sin. The psalmist wrote, my iniquities have gone over my head like a heavy burden. They are too heavy for me. There is a burden that comes from living apart from God. Some people think they don't want to be Christians because they will lose all of their fun. They won't have fun anymore. What they don't realize is they carry a burden that is exactly the opposite of fun. There is stress in sin. Paul Myers, who founded the radio program Haven of Rest, described the crushing burden of sin in his own life before he came to Christ. He said, one winter morning in San Diego, after I had wandered many miles along the waterfront in a daze, I turned my steps toward my hotel room. I had been drinking heavily for weeks. My mind was tortured by the thoughts of the wife and four children I had deserted. I had dragged my family down with me until they were living in a little hovel, and then I just deserted them. I had suffered a complete nervous breakdown, and the future held no promise. What he said is a description of what happens to so many people. You may not know it because it's not usually described. But if you get into their lives and they come open to you, you discover they're living a life that is

weight was lifted off my shoulders. It was the weight of sin. In John Bunyan's classic allegory, Pilgrim's Progress, he pictures Christian beginning a journey carrying a heavy burden on his back, a symbol of the guilt and weight of sin. He travels through dangers and struggles and doubts, searching for peace with God. At one point in the journey, Christian comes to a hill where a cross stands above an open tomb. The moment he reaches the cross, the burden suddenly slips from his shoulders and tumbles down the hill and falls into the tomb and disappears forever. For the first time, Christian feels completely free. Overcome with joy and gratitude, he stands there amazed that the cross could remove a burden he had carried for so long. Tears fill his eyes as he realizes he has found rest through Christ's sacrifice. Bunyan's description is unforgettable. Jesus invites the weary and burdened people to come to him, not to earn salvation, but to receive it as a free and undeserved gift. Notice Jesus does not say, "Try harder." That's what most of us do. Jesus says, "Come to me, the burdened." And then he adds to his description of those for whom this invitation is intended, the burned out. And then Jesus said, "All you who are heavy laden." Here Jesus was describing people carrying burdens placed upon them by others. The religious leaders of his day had turned God's law into a crushing system of rules and expectations. Some experts say there were more than 500 or 600 of them beyond the law, beyond the Ten Commandments. People were exhausted trying to keep all those rules and all those measurements. And here is how Jesus described what was going on. In Matthew 23, he says, "The scribes and the Pharisees bind heavy burdens, hard to bear, and lay them on men's shoulders, but they themselves will not move them with one of their fingers." Jesus was addressing people who were experiencing what we call burnout. Now, I've heard that term all of my pastoral life, probably have even said something like, "I fear that I might be headed toward burnout." But ladies and gentlemen, burnout is not working too hard. Burnout is working too hard at something you can't do. It's working too hard at something that won't work. Burnout is not just working hard, it's working towards something that cannot be achieved. It is fatigue and frustration from efforts that don't bring any fulfillment. In Jesus' day, people tried desperately to meet the overwhelming demands, yet they knew inwardly they could never do it. And the result was exhaustion of soul, burnout. Things haven't changed much, have they? I mean, burnout has been called the malady of the overcommitted, and it is more prevalent now than ever, because those who truly want their lives to matter often feel the strain. But let me tell you something. Burnout will come when you keep trying to do what you can't do. And as unbelievers, trying to go to heaven in your own strength is an undoable task. So many people feel like if they just do enough good things, they will be all right for heaven. But heaven isn't about people who do good things. It's about God who did the one thing which was necessary. He gave us his Son to be our substitute. So when we put our trust in him, we can go to heaven. Listen to what Jesus says. He says, "Come to me and I will give you rest." It's just that simple. All you have to do is accept Jesus' invitation and give your heart to him, and he's promised you a different kind of life. Years ago, there was a famous scholar named John Duncan who taught at the Edinburgh University. He was famous for his knowledge of Hebrew and the ancient languages. It was so extraordinary that students jokingly said he probably prayed in Hebrew as well. But one evening, two students quietly stood outside his bedroom door, expecting to hear deep theological prayers filled with impressive language and scholarship. Instead, through the keyhole, they heard a simple childlike prayer. This great intellectual giant prayed, "Gentle Jesus, meek and mild, look upon this little child. Pity my simplicity."

0: Let me come to you. That is the heart of this invitation. You don't have to impress Jesus. You don't have to come to him polished and all cleaned up. You simply have to respond to him as you are. He invites you to come. Come to me, all you who are heavy laden and burdened. But then, after the invitation in this passage of Scripture, we have some instruction. In verses 29 and 30, we are told how to find rest. Very interesting passage of Scripture. Matthew 11, 29, "Take my yoke upon you and learn from me, for I am gentle and lowly in heart, and you will find rest for your souls, for my yoke is easy and my burden is light." In Bible times, a yoke was made to fit around an animal, and skilled carpenters would smooth the rough places and shape the yoke carefully so that it would rest on the shoulders of an ox. A bad yoke rubbed and wounded, a good yoke fit well. When Jesus removes our burdens, he gives us another one. This one is entirely different from the one we carried before. Dr. Paul Brand explained it this way: Jesus offers us each a well-fitted yoke. He does not call us to the kind of rest that means inactivity or laziness that would lead to spiritual atrophy. Instead, he promises a burden designed to fit my frame, my individual needs, my strengths, and my capabilities. I come to him weary and heavy laden. He removes those crushing burdens that would destroy any human being and replaces them with the yoke of appropriate stress designed specifically for me. I've read this passage, as you have, all my life. And I remember when I first read it, I had this picture of a yoke of oxen with Jesus on one side and me on the other side. And together, me and Jesus, we were pulling the load. But when I studied the passage more carefully, I discovered that is not what Jesus meant at all. You see, in Jesus' day, taking someone's yoke was a common rabbinical expression for becoming that person's disciple. To take a teacher's yoke meant to place yourself under his instruction, under his leadership, under his authority. So when Jesus says, "Take my yoke upon you and learn from me," he is really saying, "Become my disciple. Bring your life under my direction. Let me shape the way you think and live." If you study the life and teaching of Jesus, you discover something very clear. Jesus asks for everything. He doesn't say, "Give me 90% of your life. You can keep 10%, do what you want." No, he says, "Give me everything. Every area, every corner of your heart. Bring that under my authority." That's difficult because we naturally want to hold something back. I'm that way. You're that way. We want Christ to guide part of our lives, and we continue controlling the rest. But the truth is this: no Christian can ever truly experience peace while fighting against the lordship of Christ. Let me tell you where stress often comes from in my life. Over here is one circle representing what I believe God wants for my life and my ministry, my vision, my goals. Over here is another circle which represents my own ambitions, my preferences, and my plans. And the exhaustion comes from when those two circles do not line up. God is leading in one direction, in this circle. I'm going over here in my circle. And until you can get those circles to come together, there's this tension that pulls apart what he wants, what you want. As a Christian, you know better. You know that what you're doing is not necessarily the Lord's will, but you pull against it, and then we wonder why we have stress. Jesus is teaching something very simple here. If you want rest, bring those two circles together. Let his will become your will. Let your will become his will. Stop trying to live for two different agendas at the same time. And that is exactly how Jesus lived. You know, one of the things I always have thought was strange about Jesus, and you can disprove this for me if you're a New Testament reader, but Jesus never seems to be in a hurry. Have you ever noticed that? I never noticed Jesus running from this place and running from that place in a frenzy like we normally do. He was always at peace, and he walked. You remember when Lazarus died? Jesus took a day off before he went to take care of it. He was always at peace. And one of the reasons he had peace in his life is described in words that come from his own mouth. Very seldom do you see this in the New Testament where Jesus describes his inner feelings. But in John 8:29, he said this, "I always do those things that please him." Jesus was at peace because he lived under one agenda. He didn't have to worry about what anybody else wanted him to do. He always did those things that pleased the Father. One reason many of us live with so much stress is because we're trying to manage too many agendas. We're trying to please ourselves, our friends, our families, our employers, our culture, our teachers. And somewhere in the middle of that, we try to please God too. When I came here back in 1981, this church was one church in three locations. I try not to think about it too much. It was a very stressful time. Every church had their own ideas of what I should do and who I should take care of. If I was here, I should have been downtown. If I was downtown, I should have been up north. It all came to grips one night when I was downtown after church on a Sunday night. One of the ladies of the church, I don't remember who she is, and I'm kind of glad because I'd probably still be mad at her, but she came up to me and she said, she stuck her finger in my face. She said, "I just want you to understand something, young man," she said. "You work for me. You work for us. You get your check from us. You do what we tell you to do. You work for us." And you know, the thought of working for that woman really was stressful to me. First of all, it wasn't true, but if it were true, that would have been an awful experience. And I remember thinking, you know what? I don't work for you. I work for Almighty God. Now, that doesn't mean I'm not concerned about what others say. But if you're a pastor of a church of 8,000 people or whatever we have, and you think you're going to be able to please everybody in that church, you're in for a rude awakening. I have never been able to prove any way possible for anyone to make everybody in this church happy. Most of you are happy, and for that I'm glad. But somebody's always got an issue, and they always think you're the one who's supposed to fix it. Early in my time here, I came to grips with the fact that I must live out my life before an audience of one. The most important thing for me to do, and the best thing I could do for this church, was to walk every day as best I knew how in the will of God.
1: I discovered that everybody I met had a determination about who I should be and what I should be, and those first few years were very confusing to me until I settled in on this truth. I stand before God, and one day I will give an account to Him, not of just what I do in the church, but my whole life, my priorities, my personal walk with Him. And what is true for me is true for you. Hey, tomorrow we'll finish up this discussion on Matthew 11, 28 to 30, rest for your soul. And then on Thursday and Friday, we're going to talk about restored souls. Do you remember what the psalmist said? "He restoreth my soul." 2 days of discussion about what that means coming up Thursday and Friday from the book, The Battle for Your Soul. The 240-page hardcover that just was released in the early days of October is available now to you. 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
11: This is the Old Trailblazer broadcast. This is Pastor Albert Pendarvis, the Old Trailblazer, riding out on old Dan, blazing the path to the hearts of sinners. And you know, I mentioned to you recently, we have several of our late pastor, L.R. Shelton. He was the old original Trailblazer. And we have several of his messages on CD now that we brought with us when we left New Orleans. Not all of them, but we brought some, we found. And they're available. You call me, I'll make you a price on some of them. But I was just thinking, you know, in some of his messages, I was here when he was on the radio with the Old Trailblazer broadcast, and he would say, you know, Dan, speaking to old Dan, he said, you know, Dan, I was just thinking, riding along here this morning, cool and clear, I was just thinking, Dan. And, you know, this morning, as I was here making these tapes, I was just a-thinking. What you thinking, Trailblazer? I was thinking about that verse that says, there is therefore now no condemnation to those who are in Christ. And that thought got a hold of my heart early this morning. Getting out early in the morning, I like to do that. Raised on a farm, we had to be out in the field just about crack of daylight. After having gotten up and Mama made a big old pan of hot biscuits and syrup and bacon in that old wood stove what we had there in the country. But we'd be out there in that field real early. And that's what I've been doing all of my life. I had a business that I owned, and my brother and I together, for 40 years, I opened up and closed up every morning, every evening. And I like that morning time. I like now to get up on Saturday morning sometime when I'm not too busy and just go out on the back porch and sit and watch the birds. I got some bluebird houses and martin boxes, and I hadn't got no martins yet, but I'm hoping they come. But I was just a-thinking, Dan, no more condemnation to those who are in Christ Jesus. Isn't that gracious to think? Listen, Dan, no condemnation. Let the Lord told that lady, that woman taken in adultery, he said, where are thine accusers? She said, no man accuses me, Lord. He said, neither do I. Go and sin no more. Now, my friend, I'm there with that lady, with that fallen lady. No one accuses me. Nobody can accuse me. I often tell folks, my detractors sometimes, I have folks who criticize me, I tell them, you know what? My salvation does not rise nor fall with you, my friend. No, no, no. If the Lord is satisfied with me, why can't you be? I do that. I do it sarcastically sometimes. Because, you know, in our old age, old Trailblazers, way up there in years now, you know, we just should or supposed to mellow a little bit, aren't we? Aren't we supposed to mellow? What do you mean, Trailblazer? Aren't we supposed to look over other people's faults? Give them credit for not knowing what they're doing sometime. Oh, I know, we get out on the highway here on the interstate by my house, and if you happen to pull out in front of somebody, they sit down on the horn and squawk and run up on your back bumper and give you a cussing. Let's don't do that. I have a great host of listeners. Let's don't do that, my friend. Oh, let's don't do that. Let's be kind. Let's turn the other cheek, my friend. Oh, I know sometimes it takes a lot of grace, but let's do that. But let's get back to our study. We're looking there at the coming of our Lord. We were describing when and where it might be. Not when, but where it might be. The Lord declares he'll come as the King of Glory to sit upon the throne as Lord of Lord and King of King. One of the statements we make here in our message is that every sinner who ever gets saved comes to call Christ Lord before he ever gets saved. We don't have none of this Jesus stuff. Won't be no Jesus stuff in heaven, my friend. Oh, I'm going to go see Jesus. No, no, that's not his name, my friend. His name is the Lord Jesus Christ. And you're going to learn it before you ever get saved. The thief on the cross said, Lord, Lord, save me. Old Peter said, Lord, help. Listen, he tells those there of multiplied wars, famines, pestilence, shattering earthquakes, false prophets, deceitful workers, and then distress of nations. Those things are going to take place before he comes. Aren't they happening now? Do you ever just look to see? The scripture says when all these things begin to take place, they're taking place now, my friend. The only reason I call your attention to that is that if you're not saved, your time's running out, my friend. That's right. The Lord's been gracious to you a long time. I know folks way up in the years are still not saved. Still waiting for something. I don't know what, my friend. But listen, he says, watch, I'll come as lightning that shines from the east to the west, and with all my holy angels. Two will be in the bed, and one shall be taken, and the other left. We saw that yesterday. Two shall be in the field, and one shall be taken, and the other left. Oh, my friend, I can see that. My brother and I used to plow side by side in the field, and I thought about that. Well, I wasn't religious in my young days. I'd heard that verse, though, and I often wondered. Oh, listen. Then that night of all nights, as he sat with his disciples at the Last Supper, ate the feast of the Passover with them, instituting the Lord's Supper, he noticed that they were troubled. Don't you see, my friend? The Lord knows. The Scripture says our thoughts are not his thoughts, but he knows our thoughts. He knows their purpose. He knows the intent. He knows if you're honest about your soul. He knows if you're hiding something. Oh, my friend, I often think about that verse where Ananias and his wife lied to the Lord, lied to the Holy Spirit about their money. And I understand from some of the great commentators of this life that they felt that Sapphira and Ananias were saved individuals. But they held back a portion of that. The Lord knew it. The Lord knew it, my friend. Are you robbing God? The Scriptures in Malachi says, will a man rob God? Yea, ye have robbed me with tithe and offering. But listen, folks. You holding back God's money, a few dollars, just a few dollars a year, maybe $1,000 a year, $10,000 a year, and you're going to go to hell over that? My friend, the Scripture says, what will a man give in exchange for his soul? Maybe you give him a cigarette or smoking marijuana. Or maybe you watching ungodly pornography, or those kind of things. You giving that for your soul, my friend? Are you? Are you trading that for your soul? I wouldn't do that, my friend. Oh, but listen, let's go back. They seem to want to talk with the Lord about their troubled hearts. I like that. I like it when folks come to sit down and talk with me, the old trailblazer, once in a while, young couple, talking about getting married. Or maybe one of them's husband or one of them's wife is not being true and all. They come speak to me and we pray with them and pray for them. I do that. Oh, my friend, but listen, they didn't understand what was taking place, but they knew they were facing an hour that they had never faced before. Everything was uncertain to them. Everything was climaxing to a tragical hour. Then, listen, he turned to them and said, with all the tenderness and pathos of his heart, all that love went out to those whom he was soon to leave. Now listen, one of the most gracious, probably most read verses in the Bible, especially preachers use them at funerals, and I have. Let not your heart be troubled. Ye believe in God, believe also in me. What could be more tender than that? For our Lord, the blessed Son of God, the Lord God of heaven, the creator of all that's created. Oh, my friend, come here, born of a virgin, born to that woman, lived a life of 33 years here on this earth, and here he is, about to go back to his Father. And he says, let not your heart be troubled. In my house are many mansions. He's speaking about heaven there, my friend. We don't know what heaven's going to be. We don't have one clue. The Lord never left us one clue. And I've read after commentators, different ones, all where I can get my hands on them. And the only thing I can come up with of any factuality is that heaven will be a place where there'll be activity. I don't believe there'll be any laziness there. I don't believe it'll be any food stamps there. I don't believe it'll be any welfare there. I don't believe those things. I believe everybody will have a job to do, and that's all in the Lord's hand, and I'm surely speculating. But, my friend, can't you imagine that it will be a place of activity? Oh, my friend, let's see. Let's go back, he said. Believe also in me. Then it seemed that he raised his eyes upon them, no doubt, towards heaven. And kept going. Listen, in my Father's house are many mansions. If it were not so, I would have told you. I go to prepare a place for you. And if I go and prepare a place for you, I will come again and receive you unto myself, that where I am, there ye may be also. Now, my friend, you who have children, don't you have a love for them that you want to comfort them? I've had to comfort many of families in the death of their father and death of their mother. No saying, and it's difficult. It's not easy, my friend. It's not easy. No. But my friend, the Lord said, if I go away, I will come again. And in my Father's house, where I'm going, there's plenty of places to live. Oh, but listen, he said, I will come again and receive you unto myself. That is, where I am, there you may be also. The old trailblazer, Pastor Shelton, used to tell us that that meant he'd come back and kidnap us out of this Satan's territory. You know, when the Lord comes, when he comes for us, Satan is going to be here in control like he is now. And the Lord going to kidnap us, going to snatch us. Isn't that going to be great? Just to snatch us out of Satan's territory? Oh, but my friend, what a joyful day that's going to be. And we're going to keep on going day by day the rest of this week on this particular subject. I will come again. And I want you to think with me. Maybe you just spend the rest of this week thinking about that particular verse. He says, I will come again. Now, don't foo-foo that. Oh, my friend, that's reality. I'm bringing you reality. The Lord knows exactly what we need, and he has ordained that by the foolishness of preaching, men shall be saved. Would you do one thing for the old trailblazer the rest of this week? Would you just ask the Lord to open your heart, to take something home to your heart? And then, at the end of this week, call me or email me. My email address is pastor@radiomissions.org. You ought to remember that. And just email me a line or two. Say, Trailblazer, I've been hearing you, and I'm looking for my Lord. I'm looking for him. I'm ready. I'm sitting on my back porch ready, waiting for him. Oh, my friend, I love you. I love my people. I have a great host of folks whom I have talked to on the phone, over the mail, over the letters and the email. And many have been here to our services, and I love my people. The Lord's given me a love for people. Those even that despise me, I love them. I tell them they can kill me, but they can't eat me. Oh, my friend, would you pray for me? Remember, my mailing address is the old Trailblazer, Post Office Box 1810, Walker, Louisiana, 70785. Goodbye, and God bless you.
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14: Stay with us as we discuss the question, do Christians worship three gods? Right here on Messianic Perspectives. Shalom, and welcome to Messianic Perspectives, a daily program where we look into the scriptures from a distinctive first century Jewish point of view. I'm Liz Aiello. Today, Dr. Gary Hedrick is discussing the doctrine of the Trinity. Does it really mean that Christians worship three gods, the Father, the Son, and the Holy Spirit? Some people think so, and that's what we want to find out. I'll be back at the close of the program to tell you about our special offer. And now, with today's installment, here's Gary Hedrick.
15: All right, thank you. It's good to have you with us, listening friend, as we continue this series of studies on the Trinity. And it's true, some people mistakenly think that Christians worship three gods because we believe in the Trinity. But what we've seen so far in this series is that the idea of divine triunity isn't nearly as foreign to the Old Testament as some might have us believe. As a matter of fact, as we've been making our way through the Old Testament, the Hebrew Scriptures, we've seen numerous indications that God exists as a complex unity. That is, a unity that's characterized by an internal complexity, a tri-unity. We've been able to discern three persons, the Father, or Abba, the Son, and the Holy Spirit, all three of whom are identified in Scripture as God. And we've already spent some time in the Torah, the first division of the Hebrew Scriptures. So let's move on to the second division of the Hebrew Scriptures, the Nevi'im, the prophets. There's a fascinating passage in Isaiah chapter 63. And remember, what we're looking for is passages with Trinitarian overtones. That is, passages that refer to God in a threefold way. And here in Isaiah chapter 63, look at the reference to God the Father in verse 7. The prophet says, I will mention the loving kindnesses of the Lord and the praises of the Lord, that's the Hebrew Yahweh, according to all that the Lord hath bestowed on us, and the great goodness toward the house of Israel, which he hath bestowed on them according to his mercies and according to the multitude of his loving kindnesses. Then secondly, there's someone called the Redeemer, or the Angel of His Presence. Verse 9, in all their affliction he was afflicted, and the Angel of His Presence saved them. In His love and in His pity He redeemed them, and He bare them and carried them all the days of old. Number 3, there's the Holy Spirit. Verse 10, but they rebelled and vexed His Holy Spirit. Therefore He was turned to be their enemy, and He fought against them. So there you have one passage in Isaiah chapter 63 where God is portrayed in three ways. First, He's the compassionate Father who bestows His mercies on Israel. Second, He's the angel who's described as a Savior and a Redeemer. And third, He's the Holy Spirit. But that's not all. Let's turn back to Isaiah chapter 48, just a few pages before this. And again, we're going to see three distinct personages emerge from this one passage of Scripture. The speaker is the servant of Jehovah. Look at what he says in verse 12. Hearken unto me, O Jacob and Israel, my called. I am He. I am the first. I also am the last. Now, isn't that interesting? Listen to the words of Jesus Christ in Revelation 22:12. He says, and behold, I come quickly, and my reward is with me, to give every man according as his work shall be. I am Alpha and Omega, the beginning and the end, the first and the last. So when the servant of Jehovah identifies himself here in Isaiah chapter 48 as the first and the last, it's an indication that the servant of Jehovah is none other than Jesus Christ himself. And that's who's speaking here in Isaiah 48. Listen to what he says here in verse 16. Come ye near unto me, hear ye this, he says. I have not spoken in secret from the beginning. From the time that it was, there am I. And now the Lord God and his Spirit hath sent me. First, the speaker in this passage is the servant of Jehovah. Second, there's the Lord God, or Jehovah, who sent his servant. And third, there's the Spirit who anointed the servant. So you have three distinct personages, each of whom is associated with God. But there's more. Isaiah prophesied that the Messiah would be an incarnation of God himself. Listen to what he says in Isaiah chapter 9, verses 6 and 7. For unto us a child is born, unto us a son is given, and the government shall be upon his shoulder, and his name shall be called Wonderful Counselor, the Mighty God, the Everlasting Father, the Prince of Peace. Of the increase of his government and peace there shall be no end, upon the throne of David, and upon his kingdom, to order it and to establish it with judgment and with justice, from henceforth even forever. The zeal of the Lord of hosts will perform this. Isaiah's references to messianic government and Davidic authority make it clear that this prophesied child here in Isaiah 9 would be the Messiah. Notice that one of the Messiah's names is the Mighty God, an unmistakable title of divinity. Incredibly, the baby boy that was to be born in Bethlehem, according to Micah 5:2, would be God incarnate. Rabbinic authorities have attempted to explain away the deity of the Messiah in this passage by saying that the term Mighty God, the Hebrew El Gibor, actually refers to a godlike person or hero, but not to true deity. However, the fact is that every other time the name El Gibor appears in Scripture, listen, every other time it appears in Scripture, it refers to God. To say that this name doesn't refer to deity in Isaiah 9:6, where it's applied to the Messiah, is a clear distortion of its meaning. So there are four names given for the Messiah here in Isaiah 9. First, he is the Wonderful Counselor. Second, he is the Mighty God, El Gibor. Third, he is the Everlasting Father. And fourth, he is the Prince of Peace. And when Isaiah says, "Unto us a child is born, unto us a son is given," he's referring to the events that transpired in Bethlehem nearly 2,000 years ago. So, what does all of this mean? Very simply, it means that God exists as a compound unity. He is one, just as the Shema says he is one. But within that oneness, there is a threefold complexity, and it defies explanation. If you go into the laboratory and you try to dissect the Godhead into three separate beings, you'll find that it can't be done. In the Godhead, the three divine persons are so finely intertwined, it's virtually impossible to separate them one from the other. In fact, the three primary Old Testament names of deity, Jehovah, Adonai, and Elohim, are all directly applied to each of the three persons of the Trinity. The Father, for example, is known in the Old Testament by all three of those names, Yahweh, Adonai, Elohim. He is also El Elyon, the Most High God, El Olam, the Everlasting God, El Shaddai, God Almighty. The name Yahweh, which occurs 6,828 times in the Old Testament, signifies God as the self-existent one, the one who was and is to come. At the time of the Exodus from Egypt, Moses asked the Lord to identify himself by name, and God said unto Moses, "I am that I am." And he said, "Thus shalt thou say unto the children of Israel, I am hath sent me unto you." And God said moreover unto Moses, "Thus shalt thou say unto the children of Israel, the Lord God," Yahweh Elohe in the Hebrew, "the Lord God of your fathers, the God of Abraham, the God of Isaac, and the God of Jacob, hath sent me unto you. This is my name forever, and this is my memorial unto all generations." Exodus chapter 3, verses 14 and 15. I like the way the late Dr. Herbert Lockyer summarized the Bible's portrayal of God the Father. Here's what he said. "As to his duration, he is the everlasting God," Genesis 21:33. "As to his power, he is the almighty God," Genesis 17:1. "As to his exclusiveness, he is the jealous God," Exodus 20, verses 3 through 5. "As to his holiness, he is a consuming fire," Deuteronomy 4:24. "As to his pity, he is a merciful God," Deuteronomy 4:31. "As to his fidelity, he is a faithful God," Deuteronomy 7:9. "As to his vitality, he is the living God," Joshua 3:10. "As to his greatness, he is the terrible God," Nehemiah 1:5. "As to his compassion, he is the gracious God," Jonah chapter 4, verse 2. So that's God the Father. Then second, the Son is the reflection or image of his Father. Therefore, he too is known as El or Jehovah. The Son is the Logos or the Word mentioned in John chapter 1, where it says, "In the beginning was the Word, and the Word was with God, and the Word was God. The same was in the beginning with God. All things were made by him, and without him was not anything made that was made." In ancient Greek and Jewish philosophy, the logos, or the memra, was the guiding principle of the universe. And John identifies the logos as Jesus Christ, the eternal Word. And third, the Spirit is called the Spirit of the Lord and the Spirit of God. He is the Ruach Elohim who brooded over the surface of the water at the creation. Genesis 1:2, and the earth was without form and void, and darkness was upon the face of the deep. And the Spirit of God, the Ruach Elohim, moved upon the face of the waters. So there you've got it. Three distinct persons, each of whom is known as God. Well, we've got a lot more territory to cover, but our time is gone for today. So join us again next time, won't you? I'll see you then. You take care. Bye-bye.
14: Thank you, Gary. And thank you, listening friend, for tuning in today. Now, let me tell you about our special offer for this month. It's Gary Hedrick's booklet entitled, Do Christians Worship Three Gods? In this 70-page booklet, Gary addresses head-on the question of whether or not the doctrine of the Trinity makes Christianity incompatible with the teachings of the Jewish Bible, or what we call the Old Testament. 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The central creed of Judaism is Deuteronomy 6:4, which says the Lord our God is one Lord, not three. So when a Jewish person becomes a believer in Jesus, isn't he forsaking his monotheistic Jewish heritage? Surprisingly enough, the answer is no. And you'll find out why in this interesting booklet. It has an informative question and answer section, and also a helpful glossary of Hebrew words at the end. The title again is, Do Christians Worship Three Gods? 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I'm Liz Aiello. 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
3: It has been a dark day in the church when preaching took a back seat. 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
2: 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And then Jesus walked by with two simple words that would turn their world upside down. Follow me. No questions, no long explanations of where they were going, just a call to follow him. So what made these men drop their nets and leave their boats? And what might Jesus be asking of you? We begin by reading the passage together.
3: We are just underway in our journey through the Gospel by Mark. If you're unfamiliar with your Bible, it is the second book in the New Testament. Chapter 1, we'll begin our reading at verse 14 down through verse 20. You will also find an outline in the worship folder that I always fill out ahead of time. And during the message, you will, if you have a pen handy, you'll find that the thoughts will stay longer if you will write a few things down that will be helpful for you. Mark 1, beginning at verse 14. Now, after John had been taken into custody, Jesus came into Galilee, preaching the gospel of God and saying, "The time is fulfilled and the kingdom of God is at hand. Repent and believe in the gospel." As he was going along by the Sea of Galilee, he saw Simon and Andrew, the brother of Simon, casting a net in the sea, for they were fishermen. And Jesus said to them, "Follow me, and I will make you become fishers of men." Immediately they left their nets and followed him. Going on a little farther, he saw James, the son of Zebedee, and John, his brother, who were also in the boat mending the nets. Immediately he called them, and they left their father Zebedee in the boat with the hired servants and went away to follow him.
2: 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Chuck titled today's message, "Saying Yes to Christ's Call."
3: Every preacher remembers his first sermon, unfortunately. We were all younger back then, all less experienced, and most of all, we were scared out of our minds. And when that's true, you always say things that later you realize should never have been said. I could fill the next 30 minutes with my own stories. One former DTS faculty member told me when he first preached, he brought to his with his Bible to the pulpit 20, 21 pages of notes. And just as he opened his Bible to preach, the notes just flew all over the platform, and he spent the first 2 or 3 minutes gathering the notes back together and realized when he did, he had forgotten to number the pages. The late, great S. Lewis Johnson, whom I always loved to hear preach, told our class that his first sermon was memorable. He said, thankfully, it was preached way out in the country. And he said, just as I stood up to preach, boom, the back doors burst open and in came a herd of goats. Climbed over the pews and around and bang, bang, bang, all kinds of noise. He said, I've been spending my years ever since then trying to get the goats out and the sheep in. Clever line. One of my first sermons I remember came when I was a student at Dallas Seminary, and the local funeral home needed someone to preach the service for a man who had no family left. No one. It'd be a small service, you don't have to preach very long. He didn't know it was my first sermon, and of course I didn't tell him. So when I showed up to preach, no one was there except a man sitting very near the back with a fox terrier in his lap. I learned later that the man who died left a boatload of money to the dog, and the man holding the dog is the lawyer in the church service. I don't know whether to preach on obedience or greed that day. One of the funniest true stories came from the back roads of Kentucky, where the funeral director didn't know it was the young man's first sermon, but he needed someone to preach a homeless person's service, and it would be held at the grave site, really at a pauper's cemetery. Well, the young man said he would do it, but he got lost going there, and he was 1 full hour late when he arrived. He had driven all around and finally came to the place, and by then the funeral director and everyone else had long since left. Only the grave diggers were sitting there and other members of the crew having their lunch. And he walked over and he looked in the hole and he saw that the lid of the vault was already in place and didn't know what else to do, but he turned to the workman standing there and opened his Bible and preached his sermon. Well, they stood up, put their cap over their hearts, and they listened as he finished his sermon. And then he felt led to sing Amazing Grace, How Sweet the Sound That Saved a Wretch Like Me. And one of the workers started to cry, and another, and before long, the preacher was weeping. And finally, he just sort of stopped. And he prayed with his head bowed low. He walked back to his truck. And just as he reached out to open the door, he overheard one of the workmen say, man, I ain't never seen nothing like that before. And I've been putting in septic tanks for 30 years. Don't know. Rule number one is you always need to know your audience when you preach a sermon. There once lived a man who preached his first sermon when he was about 30 years of age, and he not only knew his audience, he knew them better than he knew himself. And when he preached that sermon, everyone listened. In fact, they gathered and they sat down on this slope near a body of water, and he preached what came to be known as the Sermon on the Mount. Matthew covers the story or the sermon in chapters 5, 6, and 7, which we'll not turn to, but this was the first sermon he delivered, and what a masterpiece it was. It was the beginning of a lifetime of masterpieces, though his lifetime would last only 3.5 years on this earth. Interestingly, Mark doesn't even bother to mention the Sermon on the Mount or a number of other events as he moves quickly from Jesus' temptation in the wilderness to his ministry in Galilee. If you want it filled in, this passing of time that occurs that Mark doesn't cover, you'll need to read John chapter 1, verse 19, down through chapter 4. Verse 54, and you'll cover those events. We'll turn to that in just a moment. But for now, Our attention turns immediately, to use Mark's word, immediately we go to verse 14 of chapter 1. Just before we hear the words of the Master, we observe two things in this 14th verse. First, that John has been arrested and incarcerated. That's John the Baptizer. Last time we saw John, he was baptizing and preaching in the wilderness, and now we find John pushed away from the crowd and, in fact, taken and left in prison. The reason for it is covered in Mark chapter 6. When we get there, we'll return to that then, but not now. The point is, John is silenced, and the hope of Herod was to keep him silenced from him from here on. Though admittedly, he did see John as a bit of a novelty, and he enjoyed hearing what he had to say, though it never reached his heart. There are still a lot of people like that. John is arrested and incarcerated, but Jesus, we read in verse 14, begins his ministry in Galilee. You see the verse? After John had been taken into custody, Jesus came into Galilee preaching the gospel of God. Before we look at what Jesus said, let's observe where Jesus was. And right next to the scriptures, my favorite part of my Bible is found in the very back of the Bible, the maps. So if

One is a body that is filled with living fish and other living organisms. The last one, the bottom body of water, is dead. Nothing there by way of fish life organisms. Nutrients are there, but nothing else. The little serpentine body of water that trickles, or at least flows, from Galilee, the sea, down to the Dead Sea, is called the River Jordan. The Jordan River connects these two as the sea dumps into the body of water that's even lower than the Sea of Galilee. Look at the Sea of Galilee on your map. It's an inward lake of warm water called, interestingly, a sea, though it is, in fact, a lake. It's 12 and a half miles long. It's about 7.5 miles wide. It's located 680 feet below sea level, so it's low. It is also deep. It runs in its deepest part from somewhere between 80 and 160 feet deep. It's there on this body of water much of Jesus' ministry takes place. And it's around this body of water we find the area of Galilee. Look to the west, to the left of the lake, and you will see Galilee and all of those places. If you look at the south, at the northwest corner of the Sea of Galilee, up on the shoreline, you'll see the little town of Capernaum. We'll be there next time. But for now, we're along the shore of the Sea of Galilee. I love maps. So let's go back now to Mark chapter 1. Why would he minister early in the area of Galilee? Because it was less priest-ridden and certainly less Pharisee-dominated. More of the legalism rested in the south, in the region of Judea. Jesus was there and had been there, but his main ministry, at least as it's kick-started, if you will, takes place in Galilee. Here he is freer, much more able to minister, not so many obstacles, not so much of a hostile opposition, except from his own hometown. We'll get to that later also. Notice, if you will, in verse 14, he comes. His method is preaching the gospel of God. See the word preaching? It's the same Greek term as in 2 Timothy 4, verse 2, where Paul exhorts younger Timothy to preach the word. Keruso is the Greek term, and it means to make an authoritative proclamation, to be a herald before the public. In those days, kings would send out their edicts verbally, and they would hire, or they would have on what we would call their staff, their own courier, and he would go into the marketplace or the public square, and he would keruso the message. He would make an authoritative proclamation. It was always bold, and it always captured the attention of the public. It has been a dark day in the church when preaching took a back seat. It was never meant to be. The church of Jesus Christ is always to be a place where preaching is prominent. No minister should ever apologize for the bold proclamation of the message of Jesus Christ, of his word. When the preaching is replaced with something else, the church instantly loses its voice. It becomes less significant in the community and becomes less of a teaching place for the education of God's people. The preaching of the word is to include the declaration of the gospel as well as the communication of information regarding the Christian life. In this case, Jesus isn't at a church. He is along the shore of the Sea of Galilee, but he is making an authoritative proclamation regarding what? What is his message? Look, he is preaching the gospel of God. The word rendered gospel is euangelion. It means good news. It is good news of truth as opposed to the messages that were given in that day that were deceptive. It is a good news of peace.

0: that which is chaotic and filled with unrest. It is a good news of hope in the midst of hopelessness and emptiness. It is good news of immortality, the life after this one in a world that's given to temporal happiness and momentary reliefs. Jesus' word regarding the gospel of God is a bold declaration making people aware of their need for the living God. Now he gets even more specific. Mark adds with the word saying, verse 15, see, Jesus came into Galilee preaching the gospel of God and saying, and if you carry a Bible with red letters, that is those words spoken by Jesus, you immediately notice your text, the font, has turned red because these are the first recorded words of Jesus in Mark's gospel. Not the first time he's preached. John covers that. Other gospels cover that. But this is the first time in Mark's gospel. Notice that his message has three characteristics. One, it is urgent and relevant. Two, it is transforming and personal. Three, it is free, based on grace. Let's go over all three of them. First, it is relevant. We read here, the time is fulfilled and the kingdom of God is at hand. There's urgency. Every time someone preaches, you ought to feel a sense of urgency. Another word is passion. Passion. It bothers me greatly that preachers bore audiences. As my dear friend Howie Hendricks puts it, a mist in the pulpit puts a fog in the pew. If the pulpit's sleepy, the congregation is snoring. The ministry of the word is always to be delivered on tiptoe. It is to be delivered with relevance and urgency. The kingdom is at hand. You have been waiting for Messiah. I am he, says Jesus. And he's able to stand before them personifying the message of Messiah. You've been looking for the coming of Messiah. You are looking at the one who qualifies the fulfillment of God's promises. The kingdom has come and is at hand. Second, you will notice his message is transforming and personal. Repent. Repent. What does that word mean? Listen carefully. It means to change the mind. To change the mind. Meta, around, nos, mind, metanoeo is to change the mind. What does that mean? A person without Christ lives in sin. If you've never trusted the Lord Jesus Christ, you may not look like a sinner. You may look like other believers sitting around you. You may not even sound like you are depraved and debauched in your soul. You may pay your bills and certainly take care of your family and live a responsible life, but you are living without God and without Christ. Your whole life, your frame of reference is sinful. Your motivation is sinful. Your goals in life are self-serving. Your purpose for living is to please yourself, to find happiness, to take care of just your own and very few others. You are not by nature generous. You are not by nature giving. You are driven by selfishness and sinfulness. Most places won't tell you that. Count on it. Here, you'll hear about it. Jesus is declaring you need to repent. In other words, change your mind regarding a lifestyle and a mentality of sinfulness and turn toward the gospel, the good news of Christ. And how do I do that? I believe. Think of them as going together. Don't separate them. You haven't really believed in the Lord Jesus until you have turned from a mentality toward trusting in sinfulness and turning toward the one who can forgive you of your sin. You have not really repented, that is in full sense, you've not really turned until you've believed in the Lord Jesus. And please observe, it stops with the word believe. Believe. Don't add one thing to it. The gift of God is the free gift. Don't force people to make Jesus Lord of their lives before they can believe in the Savior. That's called lordship salvation. Stay away from it. It will confuse you. There are many who teach you must be sincere. You must be deeply committed. You must follow Christ with your whole heart. And if things aren't transformed in your life, you didn't really believe. You just claimed to have believed. That's adding to the message of salvation. Do I not believe in lordship? Oh, I do with my whole heart. But I don't believe a sinner can trust in the Lord Jesus Christ. He can only trust in the Savior. Jesus died for me. How can I know Jesus? I must believe in him. That is, I acknowledge before you, God, that I'm a sinner, and I know Christ can forgive me of my sins, and I trust in him and him alone, by faith alone, because of grace alone. It's a message that's freely given. Well, isn't there a purpose in the Christian life? Absolutely. Now that I've come to Christ, I need to grow in him, and that's where lordship plays its part. But don't be confused about it. One man put it this way: many Christians today disagree over what a person must do and believe in order to become a Christian. Some attempt to front-load the gospel, which includes adding the need to confess all known sins and committing one's life for service to Christ as a condition for gaining the free gift of eternal life. Well, the point is, that's not free. You're adding to it in order to receive it. For others, he continues, there's the need for backloading the gospel, stipulating that if a person truly believes in Christ, there will be a changed life evidenced by continued good works. If there is not enough visible change, then the reception of eternal life was a mere profession. You know the problem with that? You never know when it's enough. You know, I'm sometime criticized for teaching easy believism. Well, what's hard believism? What's hard believism? I do believe that you must believe. And I do believe that the Lord offers the message of repent and believe to this day. That's the good news. And when you trust in the Lord Jesus with your heart and your soul, you turn to him. Simple prayer: Lord, I realize I'm lost. I believe Jesus can save me from my sins, and I trust in him. You have believed. He who has the Son has the life. He who does not have the Son of God does not have the life. That's his message. Don't try to make a gift cost anything. It's free. It's free. Jesus paid it all. That's where the cost is paid. Jesus paid it all. All to him I owe. Sin left a crimson stain. He washed me white as snow, the old hymn goes.
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7: When someone leaves the faith, they will always say that they're leaving because they no longer believe that it's true. Because they just came to the place where they don't think that the Bible can be the Word of God. And unfortunately, in the church, I think we have sort of set them up for that crisis of faith because we haven't done a really great job of letting young people know, this is where the New Testament came from. Here's why we think this person wrote it. Here's how it was put together. This is why we think that it's reliable. And then they go to university and they hear what would be more the skeptical, critical side of the history of the Bible. And they say, what? Are you kidding me?
8: 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I'm Dave Wilson.
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8: You know, as we've already talked about, all the signs of the next generation in their Christian faith are sort of scary. There seems to be like they're walking away. Mm-hmm. Now, we know that not everybody's walking away. Our kids aren't all walking away. But when you read the stats, you think, man, it's an epidemic.
9: Yeah, and I think as a parent, we're thinking, how can I avoid this? How can I keep my kids in the faith that is dynamic?
8: Every parent listening right now is like, help me, help me, help me.
9: Even parents with little kids.
8: Oh, especially.
9: As they're raising kids in a culture where God isn't a topic that we often discuss as it used to be.
8: Yeah, and so we have John Marriott back in the studio with us. Welcome back, John.
7: Good to be here again.
8: And, I mean, I called you last time the expert, but, you know, I never asked you, why did you start? I mean, you're a professor of Biola. You work with students every day.
9: An author.
8: But years ago, you decided, I'm going to dig into this whole thing called deconversion or deconstruction, where our kids, our children are walking away. What got you so interested in this? I mean, you were sort of studying it before it's a known entity in our culture.
7: Yeah, there was one significant event that happened in my life that really motivated me. I was In 1996, I was at a Division I university on the East Coast. I was on a track and field scholarship. My event was the triple jump. And I had been there a year and things had been going really poorly. I felt as though I was getting worse instead of better. And I really wanted to quit. I had a good conversation with my coach and he said, no, you got to hang in there a little longer. And we went to Florida for the Florida State Relays. The first morning there, one of my teammates came to me and said, you'll never guess who's in the weight room. And I said, I have no idea who's in the weight room. And I'm not really interested in playing a guessing game. You know, I'm really discouraged at this point. And he says, Jonathan Edwards is in the weight room. And the year previous to that, Jonathan Edwards, out of the UK, had broke the record in the triple jump. Hmm. And he had broken it three times.
10: The world record?
7: Yeah, the world record in the triple jump in that year. He was the world champion. And I guess he had decided to move to the United States to train. And he was at Florida State University where we were, and he was in the weight room. And if there was one person who I felt could have understood me, it would have been Jonathan Edwards, because the UK press was more impressed with his personal life than they were with his amazing triple jumps. He sacrificed, very much like Eric Little did in Chariots of Fire, an opportunity to go to the Olympics and the World Championships in previous years because he didn't want to compete on a Sunday.
10: Wow.
7: Deeply committed believer. And so you can imagine what I felt when I knew that Jonathan Edwards was in the weight room that day.
10: Sure.
9: Hero.
7: He was my hero. Pictures of him were all over my dorm room wall.
10: Really?
7: I went in the weight room. There he was. I waited till he was done. I went over and I told him my sad story. I told him that I was a Christian and that, you know, I knew that he was a believer and I was really struggling. And could he, you know, help me? And he said, well, I'm not a great coach, but my coach can help you. But would you like to go for lunch? So we went out for lunch and he told me all about how when he was done track and field, he was going to go to Dallas Theological Seminary and he was going to study Israelology, do a systematic study of the nation of Israel.
10: Wow.
7: He went on, he won the gold medal in the Olympics, and then he won the World Championships one more time, and then he retired. When he retired, he became the host of Songs of Praise, which is the BBC's longest-running television show, and it's a Sunday morning praise television show. So he was one of the most well-known Christians in the UK at the time. In 2007, I Googled him, and I thought, I wonder what Jonathan Edwards is doing these days. And the first headline I see is, Olympic triple jumper takes leap out of faith.
9: No.
10: Really?
7: Yeah. I actually felt my stomach flip. And I clicked on that link and I read how he no longer identifies as a Christian. And what really bothered me was when he said, and I am happier and more content without my faith than I was with it. And I don't think there is any more reason to believe in the existence of God. And I said, how is that possible? And then the rest of that night, I started looking into stories of people like Jonathan Edwards. And probably many of us are familiar with famous Christian celebrities who have recently walked away from the faith. Right. But for each one of those, there are tens of thousands of other stories of people online who are not celebrities, but who say, yeah, I used to be committed to this, but I don't believe it anymore. And so I said, why does that happen? What's the process look like? Is there anything that we can do? Is there anything that we're doing that might be contributing to it? And that's what started the research for my dissertation.
10: Wow.
7: Everyone who leaves the faith has a different story. Right? We can't just broad brush and say, this is how it happens. This is what it looks like. Here are the specific reasons, because there are factors we can identify. There's a general model that people kind of go through that we can identify. There are some triggers that we can identify, but everyone is unique and everyone comes into faith from on their own unique journey. And everyone who leaves the faith also has their own unique journey.
9: And yesterday you talked about a profile. There's a type of profile of people that are leaving.
7: Yes.
9: Okay. Can you talk about that a little bit? Because we mentioned it yesterday.
7: Sure. I think that it's important to say that just because people fit the profile does not mean that they are going to walk away from the faith. One of my good friends read it and said, oh, I don't think I'm going to be a Christian for very much longer. This identifies me. And he's one of the most deeply committed believers that I know. And so what I'm saying is that this is just a generalization.
10: Yeah.
7: And so first off, there's a set of personality traits that people who deconvert typically have. And one of them is being above average in intelligence.
8: Well, I guess we're out, honey. We don't have to worry about it.
7: There are a number of studies done, and one of the most significant is a study of 63 different studies that show that people who either have left the faith or some religious faith or who don't adopt a religious faith, they score higher in intelligence tests. And so there is this sort of connection between, you know, intelligence and people who say, I don't believe. People who are open to experience. Now, this is one of the big five personality traits that psychologists say that we're born with, and it seems to be consistent throughout our life. And we are either open or closed to varying degrees to new experiences. Do you want to go skydiving? Yeah. Do you want to do bungee jumping? Sure. Do you want to go hear a Buddhist speaker down at the Student Union? I'm open to hearing new things. People who are more open to experience are significantly more likely than people who are a bit more closed off. And that seems to make sense because you're opening yourself up to new ideas, new ways of thinking. Whereas if you don't do that, then maybe you're not going to be challenged as much in what you believe. Those who have a low tolerance for authoritarian leadership should not be surprising, right? Because sometimes religious communities can be a bit overbearing. And if you come from one of those and you have a low tolerance for that, you're going to maybe buck against that. Then there are some values that we have. There are about 12 basic values that everyone has, and we hold them to varying degrees. None of these are better or worse than the other. We all esteem some of them. But there are a set of values that if you esteem them highly, you are more likely. These are actual predictors. One is if you score high in the value of self-determination, right? Doing what I want to do, my own freedom, my own autonomy, that's one. Another one is if you score high in what's sometimes called hedonism, which is pleasure is really important for you, and seeking pleasure, that would be another one.
8: That's not everybody?
7: Well, see, that is everybody, but to varying degrees, right?
8: Yeah, yeah.
7: Everybody does want to be independent. Everyone wants their freedom. Everybody wants pleasure, but people for whom this is a really high, important, prioritized value,
8: yeah,
7: that's the difference.
8: Well, it's interesting. Even as you're talking, John, it's like I can picture a mom or a dad, you know, a husband or wife listening right now, and they've got their pencil out or they got their phone and they're jotting these down, and they're like, uh-oh. I mean, it just feels like it's stacking up.
7: Uh-huh.
8: I mean, definitely our sons, a couple of them are ding, ding, ding, ding, every one of them so far. And again, I know you're not saying that means they're, but it does give an indication that they're going to be more open to this than anybody else,
7: sure.
8: Right?
7: Yes.
8: Yeah. Yep. Should we keep going? This is getting scary.
7: We can.
8: I'm kidding. Yeah, you don't need to do all of them, okay. But as you look at that, you've got the personality, you've got values.
7: Yep.
8: What else is in there that would be really important for us to understand that this is a profile that's at least worth looking at?
9: Okay, Dave, who do you think would win a game about how well we know each other?
10: Me. Definitely me.
9: That confidence is exactly why we need Spouseology.
10: Challenge accepted. Get the couples trivia game Spouseology at shop.familylife.com.
7: Some college. Yeah.
8: Huh.
7: Yeah. Going off to college is significant. And one of the reasons why it's significant is not just because, you know, maybe college is some bastion of liberalism. I think that that's a problem. Mm. And I think that that can be the seeds of doubt for a lot of people. But it's also a time when young people leave home, right? And they're outside of their family environment where they maybe feel a bit more free to think about things and to question. They encounter new people, especially new people from different faith traditions or no faith tradition. And they say, I like these people. They're nice people. They're not people who, you know, I thought were wicked and evil and bad. And boy, some of them might even be a bit more moral than I am. That makes me question my own beliefs about things. It's also a time, I think, when young people begin to kind of figure out who their true self is. Mm. It's really easy if you're a firstborn and you're a pleaser, you grow up and you adopt all the values and the beliefs that your family has placed, you know, into you. And you think that's really who you are. But at some point you say, I don't really think I do line up with that political party, or I don't really feel like, you know, this really is as important as my parents feel.
8: When your kid goes to college, it's a wonderful moment, but you're also scared to death because all those temptations are right there and you're, they're not in your home anymore. And yet, at the other side of it, it can be a great opportunity for God to meet. That's where I met him, you know, and it was like all those things were the end. They were empty. But I sort of had to walk through that to know that, and then I turned to Christ. So is it something we should be scared of? Probably not.
7: The ingredients can sound, you know, like they're very determinative. That that if my son or daughter checks off these boxes, then they're eventually going to leave the faith, which is just clearly not the case.
8: Right.
7: My son is firstborn. He's intelligent. He is sort of a pleaser, a people pleaser, but he wants to do the right thing. And, you know, he does identify as a Christian. He believes that it's true. He wanted to get baptized. And then before he got baptized, he said to me, I got one question, though. And I said, yeah, what is it? He said, how do we know this is all true? And I said, okay, maybe we need to step back from getting baptized and go through this. And we need to start, you know, providing you with some reasons why that we think that it's true. And so we started watching a series of videos on the resurrection and on the existence of God. And I was fortunate enough because of my background and my education and my experience, I could pause those videos and say, now, I agree with what this guy on the screen is saying, but I want you to hear me present the argument against that.
9: Wow.
7: So that you know that this is not a slam dunk case, but that there is reason to believe, but faith is a matter of trust that goes a bit beyond the reasons. I want him to hear that from me. So in a way, it inoculates him when he gets to university. And one of the classic things that happens in intro to philosophy classes is they say, now here are the traditional arguments for the existence of God, right? And if you've just been given the existence of God arguments from the Christian side, you're going to walk into that class and think, yeah, of course God exists. Are you kidding me? These arguments are foolproof. And then you hear the professor say, yeah, this one doesn't seem to work. And here's a premise here that seems to fail. This doesn't necessarily follow. And you walk out with maybe a shaken faith.
8: Yeah.
7: But if you can introduce some of those challenges and say, look, these are the two competing views. You need to listen and then say, is there enough reason here that you have for a hope worth acting on? And that's sort of how I cash it out with my kids.
9: Some parents are thinking, I don't think that I could give the other side.
8: Yeah,
7: that's right.
9: You know?
7: Yeah.
9: It's a good thing you wrote some good books and there's some other literature out there.
7: And there are some really great books that can do that, right? That will say, yeah, yeah, here's the argument from the Christian side. And now here's what the other side will say. And here's why we think we have good responses to that. And so that your faith is grounded in something rather than just kind of a blind leap.
9: I remember that in college, I took a religion class, and this guy was probably an atheist that was my professor. And I was like, what? You know, I thought, oh, I'm going to take this religion class. It'll be all about Jesus and why it's so important and how it defends our faith. And I was like, this is crazy.
7: Mm-hmm.
9: But yeah, you're right. When you get to college, all of your faith is challenged.
7: Yeah, well, and not just on the existence of God, but one of the really big ones is the reliability of the Bible.
8: Right, right.
7: And this is the number one intellectual reason that people give for why they walk away from their faith. Now, I think that there's always more going on in deconversions, as there is in conversions. There's lots more because we're not just thinking things, right? We're feeling things and valuing things and worshiping things and loving things. But when someone leaves the faith, they will always say that they're leaving because they no longer believe that it's true. And one of the reasons why they don't believe it's true anymore is because they just came to the place where they don't think that the Bible, especially the New Testament, can be the Word of God. And unfortunately, in the church, I think we have sort of set them up for that crisis of faith because we haven't done a really great job of letting young people know this is where the New Testament came from. Here's why we think this person wrote it. Here's how it was put together. This is why we think that it's reliable. It's just sort of something that's always been there and been part of their life, and they've never questioned where it came from. And then they go to university and they hear what would be more the skeptical, critical side of the history of the Bible. And they say, what? Are you kidding me? I never heard any of this. And I've interviewed a handful of people who just got angry and said, yeah, my parents in the church just lied to me about all this stuff.
8: I remember a guy came up to me at the church I pastored for 30 years after a sermon, and he said, hey, you know, you don't need to tell us who wrote the book and like what Ephesians is, a church in Ephesus, and what was going on. We know that stuff. You don't need to say that. I mean, you took so much time to explain that, and then you got into it. And I go, I'm not talking to you. He goes, what do you mean? I go, I hope you brought your neighbor. That's what we say all the time. Bring them. They're here. They don't know any of that. And they need to know that because they don't know who Paul is. They don't know there's a, they don't even know this is a letter. I grew up around the church. I never knew an epistle was a letter until I was in college, you know? And so that kind of thing is really critical.
7: It is.
8: And, you know, I knew that in the last 10 or 15 years, whenever you're standing on a stage in a conference or preaching, the people in your audience have this in their hand.
9: Which is a phone.
8: Anything you say, they can check.
7: That's right.
8: In real time.
7: Yes.
8: And they will.
7: Yep.
8: You know, and I mean, 20 years ago, you can make an easy reliability of the Bible statement and let it go. Now you can't. You cannot say it. They're going to go, yeah, what he just said has been refuted by, you know, this scholar and this scholar and this scholar.
7: That's right.
8: It's a world that people have access to information that nobody ever had before. Only us highly scholared pastors and teachers did. And so it's a thinking world, right?
7: Yep. And one of the biggest influences in why people leave the faith is without question the internet.
8: Mm.
7: Without question the internet. I grew up in a town of about 75,000 people. There were three Christian radio stations that I could pick up when the sound skipped across Lake Superior and I could get it on a clear Saturday
8: night.
7: Hopefully
8: you got Family Life Today.
7: I might have been Family Life Today. And there were, of course, lots of churches, and there was a Christian bookstore in my town, and there was Christian television. I would suspect that there were maybe just a very small handful of atheist bookstores in the entire United States back in the 1980s. Mm. There were no atheist radio programs, no atheist radio networks. And to come across and to encounter counter arguments to all of the good apologetics that I had encountered was almost impossible. But the internet has just leveled the playing field.
8: Yep.
7: And has allowed 1,000 atheist apologists to bloom. And if you ever watch any of those murder mystery TV shows like 48 Hours or 2020 or Dateline.
8: Oh, and I watch them.
7: You are convinced halfway through you know who did it because they build the positive yeah. case,
9: yes.
7: right? And then at the end, when they say, but here's what we haven't told you. And then they tell you all the rest of the story. You say, oh, I don't know who did it anymore. When all you hear is the positive side of the Christian arguments for the truth of the Bible, the existence of God, the truth of the resurrection, you can be incredibly confident.
8: Hmm.
7: But when you encounter those counterarguments, then you say, wait a minute, I never heard any of this stuff before. And is there an answer to this?
8: Hmm.
7: And the internet has allowed people to encounter those where before they had no access to it.
9: So what should a parent do as you're talking about this and their kids are scrolling and they're on the internet constantly reading the rebuttals to their faith? What's the next step for them?
7: Sure. One of the things I would say is that, you know, we have to be careful that we don't become all or nothing people where we say, look, you might encounter some bad stuff on the internet, so we're never going to use the internet. There's a ton of good things on the internet. But I think setting a framework for the usefulness of the internet is helpful. One of those is to say you're going to come across some things because there are arguments that people make against the Christian faith, and they can sound fairly persuasive. So here's what I want you to do. When you come across those, I just want you to suspend your judgment. I want you to hear what they have to say. Recognize that this is an internet website that may not be reliable, that may not be written by someone who really knows what they're talking about. This is a YouTube video made by someone that you don't really know. You don't really know how well educated they are. And then to say, all right, so now I've heard the other side. Are there answers to these questions? Is there helpful responses to that? And then as a parent, with your child, you can say, let's dig into this.
9: Mm.
7: Let's look together to find out if Christians have responded to this. And sometimes what you find is, wow, Christians responded to this thousands of years ago. The early church fathers addressed this question. And this guy on the internet is like a really Johnny come lately to this discussion because he's raising stuff that has been addressed a long time ago, but it's new to you.
9: Mm.
7: And so I think that being involved with our kids, talking with our kids, staying on top of what they're looking at. We have a program on our internet Wi-Fi at home that tells us every website that our kids go to. right? So we know what they're looking at. We feel that that's our responsibility as parents. They're not going to come across anything that's going to ever shock us or surprise us. And sometimes we can say, hey, I saw you were on that website. What'd you think of that?
9: That's a great question. What'd you think of that? Why are you on that website? You shouldn't be on that website. They're just telling lies.
7: That's right. Yeah.
9: Because they'll still look at it. They just won't tell you the next time.
7: Yes. And one of the underlying assumptions, I think, that really has a really negative impact when people come across this literature or this information on the internet, and when we respond to it, is if they're a young person who says, I'm seeking the truth and I'm wanting to know the truth about this, they know that as parents, we're fully invested in this. We have complete skin in the game, right? We have lots of reasons why we want this to be true and why we want them to be Christians. And so they're maybe hearing us as saying, yeah, they're saying all of this stuff, but that's because they really want it to be true. But you know what? These people who have left the faith, these people just seem to be dispassionate and truth seekers, and they're not trying to defend some kind of position and keep me in it. They're just seeking the truth. And I think that we have to address that and say, now, what you also need to know is that just as Christian apologists believe that Christianity is true, of course, they want it to be true, and they're making an argument because they want to convince you that it's true, don't think the other side is completely neutral and unbiased. Because if Christianity is right, then there is a brokenness and a hardness of heart and a spiritual component there that also sees the evidence from a particular perspective. And I think helping people recognize that can go a long way as well.
8: It'd be really interesting if your son or daughter at whatever age, I'm guessing middle school, high schoolish, starts to really question what you as a parent have handed down their whole life. You know, my vision is, wouldn't it be cool if the parent went on the journey with the son or daughter? Because, you know, we all know, most of us as parents don't know all the ins and outs of why we believe what we believe. You know, as a pastor, I saw that every week. It's like, wow, most of our congregation doesn't even read the Bible. And if you ask them to defend it, they would not know the first thing, because they just haven't.
9: Or even how the Bible was assembled.
8: I'm not saying it's just where they are. This isn't what they've done. And so when their child starts to question that, they can't answer their questions because they don't know either. What if they went on a journey together? Say, man, you're asking some tough questions. Son, I do not know, but I'll go on this journey with you, and let's find out the reliability, the truth, and let's live on that.
7: Yeah.
9: So we've been talking with John Marriott about his book, Before You Go, Uncovering Hidden Factors in Faith Loss. Did you resonate with his doubt?
8: Oh, yeah. I mean, we talked about it. I've struggled with doubt. I know a lot of people do, and this resource really helps. What a great conversation. We got John back tomorrow. But let me tell you, if you want to get this book, just go to familylifetoday.com, click on the link in the show notes and get it, and join us again tomorrow.
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13: This is Max McLean. The story of Lazarus is one of the most famous of Jesus' miracles. Listen to the Bible from John chapter 11. Now a man named Lazarus was sick. He was from Bethany, the village of Mary and his sister Martha. This Mary, whose brother Lazarus now lay sick, was the same one who poured perfume on the Lord and wiped his feet with her hair. So the sister sent word to Jesus, "Lord, the one you love is sick." When he heard this, Jesus said, "This sickness will not end in death. No, it is for God's glory, so that God's Son may be glorified through it." Jesus loved Martha and her sister and Lazarus. Yet when he heard that Lazarus was sick, he stayed where he was 2 more days. Then he said to his disciples, "Let us go back to Judea." "But Rabbi," they said, "a short while ago the Jews tried to stone you, and yet you are going back there?" Jesus answered, "Are there not 12 hours of daylight? A man who walks by day will not stumble, for he sees by this world's light. It is when he walks by night that he stumbles, for he has no light." After he said this, he went on to tell them, "Our friend Lazarus has fallen asleep. I am going there to wake him up." His disciples replied, "Lord, if he sleeps, he will get better." Jesus had been speaking of his death, but his disciples thought he meant natural sleep. So then he told them plainly, "Lazarus is dead. And for your sake, I am glad I was not there, so that you may believe. But let us go to him." Then Thomas, called Didymus, said to the rest of the disciples, "Let us also go, that we may die with him." On his arrival, Jesus found that Lazarus has already been in the tomb for 4 days. Bethany was less than 2 miles from Jerusalem, and many Jews had come to Martha and Mary to comfort them in the loss of their brother. When Martha heard that Jesus was coming, she went out to meet him, but Mary stayed at home. "Lord," Martha said to Jesus, "if you had been here, my brother would not have died. But I know that even now God will give you whatever you ask." From John 11. Listen to the Bible. It's great for the soul.
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15: Getting into God's kingdom is conversion. 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
16: This is the Alternative Broadcast, featuring the timeless biblical teachings from the archives of Dr. Tony Evans. Everybody lives life according to some plan. The question is, whose plan is it? Dr. Evans weighs in on that issue today as he begins a series called The Kingdom Agenda. Let's turn to John chapter 18 as he begins.
15: We all grew up in school saying the Pledge of Allegiance every day. I pledge allegiance to the flag of the United States of America. We would put our hands over our hearts and remind ourselves of our commitment to our country. The unifying thread from Genesis to Revelation, from beginning to end, is concerned with one thing: the glory of God through the advancement of His kingdom. When you understand that the reason the Bible exists is to share from the beginning to the end God's movement in history toward the establishment and expansion of his kingdom, things that did not make sense begin to make sense because they're connected now. And the connectivity point is the kingdom. Jesus makes a statement in a political environment. Pilate raises the question, "Are you a king?" Jesus now responds, "And I only tell them I'm a king, but I have a kingdom." In verse 36, he says, "My kingdom is not of this world. If my kingdom were of this world, my servants would be fighting so that I would not be handed over to the Jews. But as it is, my kingdom is not of this realm." The Bible talks about the kingdom of God. That is the rule or authority of God. It talks about the kingdom of heaven, the rule or the authority of heaven. Jesus calls it here my kingdom. That's the rule or authority of Christ, because that's what the word means. So to be part of God's kingdom is to be part of God's rule, operating underneath God's authority. It is to manifest on earth the operations of heaven. Thy kingdom come, thy will be done on earth as it is in heaven. God's kingdom goal is to manifest in history the operations of heaven. So when history is not reflecting heaven, God's kingdom is not visible. His kingdom is only visible when history is emulating heaven. Curveball number one. God did not save you merely for heaven. Most would say, "I am going to heaven when I die." The correct phrase is, "I am going to paradise when I die to get ready to come back to earth before I go to heaven." Before you ever get to eternity, you've got a job description in history. There will be a new heaven and new earth. That's how the book of Revelation ends. That's eternity. There's a whole bunch of stuff going to happen before you get there. You're being prepared now for a 1,000-year work assignment before you ever get to long-term heaven. Jesus makes a statement in verse 36 that you do not want to miss. He says, "My kingdom is not of this world." So if you are a worldly person or a worldly Christian, you're not an active participant in his kingdom, because his kingdom is not of this world. So one of the reasons we're not experiencing more from the king is we are tied to a system he's not a part of, even though we may be Christians. Getting into God's kingdom is conversion. Getting God's kingdom into you is commitment. Getting into God's kingdom is salvation. Getting God's kingdom into you is dedication. If there is no commitment to the king and his kingdom, thus worldliness, you will not see the manifestation of the king, because Jesus says, "My kingdom is not of this world." The major problem that we face as Christians is worldliness. What does worldliness mean? Worldliness is simple. That system headed by Satan that leaves God out. Worldliness is not a place. It's a state. It's like if I said the world of sports. I don't mean a location called sports. I mean an activity of sports where all the data surrounds athletic activity. If I say the world of finance, I don't mean a place called finance. I mean a system that deals with money. If I say the world of politics, I'm not just talking about the White House or the Congress. I'm talking about the political realm. Jesus says, my kingdom is not of this realm. It is not sourced from this world's perspective. I love how Romans 11:36 says it. It says, for from him, God is the first cause. Through him, God is the effective cause. To him, God is the final cause. He start in the middle and finish. Even the most mundane things of life, the last verse of 1 Corinthians 10, whether you eat or drink or whatever you do, do all to the glory of God. He wants you to be obsessed with his glory through the expansion of his kingdom. When his kingdom is prioritized, then you get to see, watch this, heaven both rule and overrule. And Lord knows we need heaven to overrule a bunch of stuff in our lives. We need heaven to overrule a bunch of circumstances. See, your experience with God will go to a whole nother level when you see him overrule what the world has brought on you or what you may have brought on yourself. When you see God take it and veto it and overrule it, then you will know God is king. We say God is king, but we haven't experienced God being king because we don't position ourselves for him to be the overruler or the ruler because we're still attached to this world. A boat is supposed to be in the water, but not of the water. A boat's made to be in it, but it's not made for the water to be in the boat. We're supposed to be in the world, but not of it. In other words, it no longer defines our decisions. It no longer defines our relationships. It no longer defines our priorities. It no longer defines how we flow, how we go. It is no longer, we're in it. We're not some folks who are just monastics and are just sidelined and are separated from the reality of day-to-day life. But it no longer sets the definition for who we are and how we function. He says, my kingdom is not of this world. Some time ago, I was in the shower and you know how sometimes you get soap in your eye. So I got soap in my eye and my eye started to burn. So I started rubbing my eye with my hand, forgetting that I had soap in my hand. So I got soap in my eye, my eye's burning, I take my hand, I'm rubbing my eye, but I got soap on my hand, so now two eyes are burning. I started with one eye burning, I'm trying to do the best I can, I'm trying to make it better, I'm rubbing it, I'm doing the best I can, but now instead of making it better, I have two eyes that are burning, okay? So now I can't see at all. I started out seeing out of one eye, now I can't see out of any eye. Because when I tried to help myself, I made myself worse. So now it dawns on me, I've got to fix now my problem, but I can't see. So I'm now reaching for a towel. As I reach for the towel, I hit my head on the soap dish. So I've gone from one bad eye to two bad eyes to a headache, but all the time I'm trying to make stuff better. I'm rubbing my eyes and I'm reaching for a towel. When my head hit the soap dish, I knocked the soap out the dish. I started out with one bad eye. I wind up with two bad eyes. Now I have a headache. The soap is now on the shower floor. But I can't see where the soap is because I started with one bad eye. I now have two bad eyes. I now have a headache. I step on the soap. So you know what happens. I go flying around the shower all the time trying to make myself better. I started out with one bad eye. I wind up with two bad eyes. Now I have a headache. Now I got a backache because I didn't fell down in the shower.
17: I'm all jacked up because I was trying to help myself be better. Our sight line has been greatly distorted

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2: Notice what he says in verse 36. He says, if my kingdom were of this world, my servants would fight. In other words, your kingdom controls your methodology. He says, if I was of this world, I would handle this like the world handles it. But since I'm not of this world, my methodology changes. You see, you can know which kingdom you are a part by which method you use. If you use the world's methods while praising God, you're praising God, but you're using the world's method. Jesus says, that's because you're not operating out of my kingdom. Because you know you're operating out of my kingdom, not because you say it or think it or feel it. You know you're operating out of my kingdom because it controls how you do what you do. He says, my methods are different because my kingdom is different. And he tells you why. He tells you why. He closes out with this statement. Verse 37, therefore Pilate said to him, you are a king. Jesus answered, you say correctly that I am a king. For this I have been born and for this I have come into the world, he says, to testify to the truth. Everyone who is of the truth hears my voice. He says, my kingdom operates by truth. My kingdom operates by truth. Now, let me do the opposite to that. Satan's kingdom operates by lies. But they're good sounding lies. They're good looking lies. They're appealing lies. His kingdom can only operate by deception. God's kingdom operates by truth. Now, let's define truth again. Truth is an absolute standard by which reality is measured. Truth is an absolute standard by which reality is measured. Truth is God's point of view on any subject. No, you pick the subject. Whatever God says about it, that's the truth. Truth transcends feelings. Don't get me wrong. Feelings are real. You don't ignore feelings. If you feel bad, you feel bad. Feelings are real, but that doesn't mean they're the truth. You go to a monster movie, you go to an alien movie, you go to a scary movie, you might be screaming, closing your eyes, you might be hiding, you might be screeching, you might be making all kind of noise because you feel scared. Okay? You are feeling it, even though you know it's not real. You know that's not real. You should be laughing. That ain't real. But they have so formulated the movie that non-reality feels real. You know it's not true, but it feels real. So you get scared. But the reason why you don't live all week panicked about the movie is because when you leave the theater and are no longer faced with the press of the

0: feelings, you return to the truth. So truth transcends feelings, although feelings are real. Not only does truth transcend feeling, but truth transcends facts. You can have facts, but not have the truth. See? If you get caught up in facts, that's the problem with education. Because classrooms will give you facts, but they may not be telling you the truth. He says, my kingdom is a kingdom of truth. Truth is God's view of a matter. That's how his kingdom operates. When you miss truth, you miss his kingdom. When you miss his kingdom, then you miss his rule. And when you miss his rule, you miss him. Because hallowed be thy name. How do I hallow your name? By your kingdom coming. How is your kingdom coming? By your will being done. In other words, there is a realignment that must occur by me, by you, by God's people, tied to his truth so that we can experience his reality. He does not want to be your spare tire. He does not want to be your jack in the box popping up every time it's convenient for you to have it. He wants you to operate under his kingdom. You ever have grown kids come back home? That was bad enough while they live in there, but then they come back. But because they're grown, they think they can do what they want to do in your house. You ever anybody have grown kids? I know your kids are perfect, but ever have grown kids come back? They want to do what they do. And every now and then you have to remind them. This ain't your house. It's my house. You got to remind them of whose kingdom it is. Because when they go out there doing their own thing, they think their own thing works for you. Doesn't work for you. Because it's your kingdom. It's your house. We bring the world to God and say, bless me. Bless me. Accept this, God. This is the way. I want. And God is saying, that's not my house. That's not my kingdom. Here it is, brothers and sisters. You were saved for the kingdom. Okay? Your reason for being is the kingdom. It's not just to go to heaven. That's going to be a long way away for you to live in heaven. You're going to have a temporary reside in heaven. When you die, you will go to paradise. You'll go to paradise for whatever it takes for Jesus Christ to return. However long that is, you will be in paradise. Everybody who's died who's a believer is now with the Lord temporarily. Because the Bible says when Jesus Christ returns, the saints will return with him. And the purpose of the saints returning with him is for his millennial 1,000-year rule on earth, where how you live preparing for the kingdom will determine the job assignment you'll have in the kingdom. So right here today, we have lawyers, we have presidents, we have judges, we have embassy workers, and we have street sweepers. For 1,000 years, you'll sweep streets. Because in your prep time, in your preparation time for the kingdom, you had little to offer the king. And it will affect your 1,000-year job description. See, I know you thought, when we all get to heaven, what a day of rejoicing that will be. Howdy how. See, because you skipped 1,000 years of prep time. You say, but I thought I was going to be happy in heaven. You're going to be a happy street sweeper. You know? Our challenge today is to align ourselves under the king for the kingdom through the implementation of his will based on the truth, so his name is great, so that you see heaven rule and overrule. Overrule my situation, overrule my emotions, overrule my pain, overrule. He just overruled because I left the world and became operative in his kingdom.
1: 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There's more to life than just living from day to day. There's a divine plan behind it and a spiritual battle trying to defeat it. Tomorrow, Dr. Evans reveals what's going on behind the scenes and what we're designed to do about it. Right now, he's back with his final look at what it means to be a kingdom operative.
0: When you see the Olympics, there's the gold, the silver, the bronze winners. The gold winner stands in the center. They don't say, "What's your favorite song?" They play the national anthem of the nation of which the gold winner is a part. Because while they participated individually in the Olympics, they represented something bigger. You're an individual Christian, but it's not just about you. You stand as a representative of a bigger kingdom. I know you want your blessing, you want your crown, you want your reward, you want your... Okay, nothing wrong with that, but you have to know God is playing His anthem. He's playing His name. Hallowed be thy name. Seek ye first the kingdom of God and His righteousness, and all these things will be added.

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3: 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Love for his Father, his Heavenly Father, because the cross was part of the Father's plan. 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
6: 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Something has gone wrong. We go to school, we work, we have a family, and yet we don't feel quite 100% right. 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
7: Joy comes from putting Jesus first, then serving others, and then finally yourself. 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Jesus first, then others, then yourself spells J-O-Y, joy. Yourself first, then others, and last Jesus just spells yodj. And many so-called believers have yodge, not joy. Joy comes to the one who sacrifices their life for Jesus from the mission of God. It's about a personal regeneration, renewal, restoration, recalibration. And that comes from Jesus, and it gives joy.
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9: Every one of us who know the Lord Jesus Christ could write a book about God's goodness and God's mercy. God's goodness in the good times and God's mercy in the bad times. God's provision for our failure and God's provision for our need. Goodness and mercy follow us all the days of our life. But praise God, the best is yet to be. And I want to tell you how to make the rest of your life the very best of your life.
1: 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Every day with Jesus is sweeter than the day before, and He saves the best for last. God has promised a place beyond death, and we can anticipate it through Christ. By looking forward to our dwelling in heaven, we can make the rest of our lives the best of our lives. If you have your Bible, turn now to Psalm 23 and look at verse 6. Once again, here's Adrian Rogers.
9: Take God's word and find Psalm 23, and we come this morning to the last of these six verses that have blessed our hearts as we've studied them together. And now we're going to read all six of them together. The Lord is my shepherd. I shall not want. He maketh me to lie down in green pastures. He leadeth me beside the still waters. He restoreth my soul. He leadeth me in the paths of righteousness for His namesake. Yea, though I walk through the valley of the shadow of death, I will fear no evil, for Thou art with me. Thy rod and Thy staff, they comfort me. Thou preparest a table before me in the presence of mine enemies. Thou anointest my head with oil. My cup runneth over. Surely goodness and mercy shall follow me all the days of my life, and I will dwell in the house of the Lord forever. Here's a principle, and I want you to learn it. Satan always gives the best first and the worst last. He always gives the best first and the worst last. For example, Proverbs chapter 20 and verse 17 says, "The bread of deceit is sweet, but afterward a man's mouth shall be filled with gravel." That is, with Satan, it always starts sweet, but it doesn't end that way. Satan is a counterfeiter, he is a deceiver, and he's certainly guilty of false advertising. I see these fellows out there in the bass boat, the old Milwaukee boat, you know, or they're out there and they're hoisting the suds and they've just caught the fish, or they're frying the fish, or they've just come in from a great volleyball game, and these good buddies are sitting down in a rollicking good time, and one of them will hold up a wet one and he'll say, "It doesn't get any better than this." And he's right. It always gets worse. You know, it doesn't get any better than this. I mean, he doesn't show the drunkard in the gutter covered with flies. He doesn't show the carnage on the highway. He doesn't show the blasted lives in the ruined homes. He always gives the best first and the worst last. Satan doesn't have any happy old people. Dr. Jess Moody of California wrote these words. I think they're tremendous. I jotted them down. What do aged atheists have to talk about while they sit around waiting to die? Do they discuss the legacy of morality, decency, integrity, and spiritual sensitivity that they've bequeathed to their children? Or the good that atheism has done the world, the hospitals, the orphanages, the elevation of womanhood, and the mass distribution of decent literature? Or perhaps they discuss the great bulwark against communism that atheism has erected. Then when the sun is sinking low, they can joyously contemplate their future. There's so much for an aged atheist to look forward to. Then he concludes with this line, "Old atheists never really die. They just go to hell." You see, Satan gives the best first and the worst last. Jesus gives the best last. Remember at the wedding feast when Jesus had turned the water to wine and the master of ceremonies came out, he said, I don't understand this. He said, most people give the best first, but you've saved the best till the last. And that's the way Jesus always does. With Jesus, it keeps getting better and better. And every day with Jesus is sweeter than the day before. And there's more, so much more than that first sweet day. Now, that doesn't mean that it's not good now. But it means it gets better. Now, what the psalmist is saying is good now. Surely goodness and mercy shall follow me all the days of my life. And I will dwell in the house of the Lord forever. The best is yet to be. Goodness and mercy. Here's the sheep, and the sheep is looking over its shoulder, and it sees two sheepdogs. Job called them the dogs of my flock. Two sheepdogs, goodness and mercy, who are just following the flock everywhere the flock goes. Surely goodness and mercy shall follow me all the days of my life. I remember an interesting story that took place when Dr. Harry Ironside, pastor of Moody Memorial Church in Chicago, he told about it in some of his writings. He said that he had a lady, a poor dear lady, who lived by herself and was just haunted by a fear. She had a phobia, a fear that there were two men who followed her everywhere that she went. She came to see the pastor about it. She was so worried. She said, Pastor, she said, I have a problem, a very serious and terrible problem. He said, well, what is it? She said, there are these two men. Everywhere I go, they follow me. When I go to the grocery store, they follow me. When I get on the streetcar, they get on the streetcar behind me. When I come home, there they are right behind me. They're always behind me, constantly following me. He said, have you told the police? She said, yes, but they say they're not there. But I know they're there. They're always there. Oh, he said, you're a most blessed woman. You're a very fortunate woman. Don't you know who those two men are? She said, no, do you know? Oh, yes, he said. They're David's friends. And he turned to Psalm 23 and read it. Surely goodness and mercy shall follow me all the days of my life. And he said, those two men, one has a name, goodness, and the other name is mercy. And God has sent them to follow you all of the days of your life. She said, Pastor, that's wonderful. And to think all of this time I've been afraid of them, and God has sent goodness and mercy to follow me. She was so happy. Every day when she would go get on the streetcar, she'd wait for goodness and mercy to get on. She'd get on. When she'd come home to her apartment, she'd open the door and let goodness and mercy go in. And then she went in and lived the rest of her life until she stepped on over to the other side in perfect happiness and no more fear. You say, well, was the pastor right to tell her that? Well, friend, would to God that all of us could understand that in a very real way, goodness and mercy follow us all of the days of our lives. And every one of us who know the Lord Jesus Christ could write a book about God's goodness and God's mercy. God's goodness in the good times and God's mercy in the bad times. God's provision for our failure and God's provision for our need. Goodness and mercy follow us all the days of our life. But praise God, the best is yet to be. And I want to tell you how to make the rest of your life the very best of your life. Now here the psalmist talks about the house of the Lord. Do you see it? Surely, goodness and mercy shall follow me all the days of my life, and I will dwell in the house of the Lord forever. I want to tell you three things about the house of the Lord that came to my heart as I contemplated and thought about this and prayed over it. And there are many things we could talk about when we talk about heaven. The very first thing as we think about the house of the Lord that I want to lay on your heart and help you to get excited about is what I want to call the certainty of it. The certainty of it. Look at that verse. Surely I will dwell in the house of the Lord. Do you see it? Surely I will dwell in the house of the Lord. No ifs, ands, and buts about it. It's a sure thing. One of the sweetest passages in all of the Bible is that passage in John chapter 14 where the Lord Jesus Christ reiterated and underscored and ramified what David said when Jesus said in John 14 verse 1, let not your hearts be troubled. You believe in God, believe also in me. In my Father's house, he's talking about the same place that David was talking about. In my Father's house are many mansions. If it were not so, I would have told you. Now let me just pause right there and say this, that Jesus Christ was truth incarnate. He never lied. He always told the truth. And he said, if it were not so, I would have told you. Jesus Christ would not let the hope of heaven go beating within the human bosom if it were simply a lie, a superstition, a fond delusion. He said, if it were not so, I would have told you. I go to prepare a place for you. And if I go and prepare a place for you, I will come again and receive you unto myself, that where I am, there ye may be also. So, let me say this about the certainty of it, that this place called heaven is just that. It is a real place. It is not merely a state of mind. It is not a condition. It is a place that is so real that Jesus is there in a literal resurrected body. I mean, he is there in a body. There is a body in this place called heaven. It is his resurrected body. Heaven is a place on God's map. You know, we speak of heaven as being up. And sometimes people who doubt the Bible laugh at us and they say we're a little wrong on our cosmology, because we talk about heaven as being up. In Memphis, Tennessee, heaven is that way. But in Australia, then, heaven would be that way. And so they say, which way is it? It all depends on which side of the globe that you're on. But my friend, listen, the Bible writers were inspired of the Holy Spirit of God. And when they said that Jesus came down from heaven, that he was taken up into heaven, that we look up to where our possessions lie, listen, the Bible knows what it's talking about. There is one place on the globe that is always up. And that's north. It is not by accident that people speak of up north and down south, wherever we are. There is that polar star. There is that northern fixed direction that is always there, and the compass always finds that north place. Now, it may surprise you to know that the Bible speaks of heaven as being in the north. Let me give you some scripture. You may want to jot these down. Isaiah chapter 14, beginning in verse 13, tells about Lucifer, who rebelled against God and tried to exalt his throne and place his rule where God's rule is. And listen to what Lucifer said. Isaiah 14, verse 13, for thou hast said in thine heart, I will ascend into heaven. Now notice where he's going, into heaven. I will exalt my throne above the stars of God. Notice there's somewhere above the stars of God. I will sit also upon the mount of the congregation in the sides of the north. Very clear. Now, when God told Moses how to make a sacrifice, way back there in the Levitical system, he said, you tell the Levites this, in Leviticus chapter 1 and verse 11, when he goes to kill an animal, he shall kill it on the side of the altar northward toward the Lord. Northward toward the Lord. Do you see that? Let me give you another verse. Psalm 75. Verses 6 and 7, and he says this, for promotion cometh neither from the east, nor from the west, nor from the south, but God is the judge. What direction did he leave out? The north. And then he mentions God. You see, there is a place in the north somewhere that I believe is heaven. Now, it is above the stars of God. Somewhere there is a place. The Apostle Paul went there. He called it the third heaven. 2 Corinthians chapter 12 and verse 2. He said, I knew a man in Christ above 14 years ago. Whether in the body, I cannot tell, or whether out of the body, I cannot tell. God knoweth. Now listen to this. Such a one caught up into the third heaven. Very interesting. He calls it the third heaven, and he says you can go there out of the body, or you can go there in the body. Jesus is there in a body. Some people are there without a body. They'll have a body later on. But he said this person was caught up into the third heaven. So the Bible mentions three heavens. The first heaven is the atmosphere. You know, the Bible speaks of the fowls of the heaven. They fly in the air. And so that's the first heaven, the atmosphere, the clouds, the place, the envelope of air that envelops the earth. And then there's the second heaven. That is the stellar vast reaches. We call that the starry heavens. That's the second heaven. But above the stars of God, beyond the stars of God, there is a place called heaven. It is the third heaven. Someone has beautifully said, we see the first heaven by day, the second heaven by night, and the third heaven by faith. Listen, I shall dwell in the house of the Lord forever. The Apostle Paul knew that heaven was a real place. Jesus knew that heaven was a real place. David knew that heaven is a real place. And when a Christian dies, he steps right on into heaven. When the days of his life come to an end, all the days of my life, sooner or later, the days of your life are going to end. And then immediately, you're going to step into heaven if you know the Lord. Listen to the scripture. 2 Corinthians chapter 5, verses 6 and following. Paul says, therefore, we're always confident. That is, no fear. Certainty. We're talking about the certainty of it. Knowing that while we are at home in the body, we're absent from the Lord. Right now, I live in a body. This body is not me. I'm just at home here. I'm at home in the body, but I'm absent from the Lord. For we walk by faith and not by sight. I've not seen God, neither have you. But he goes on to say, we are confident, not only confident, and willing rather to be absent from the body and to be present with the Lord. Paul said, if I had my choice, I would cut out and go to be with God. But he said, I'm confident that the moment I die, I'm going to be with Jesus. In Acts chapter 7, there's the story of the death of one of the greatest Christian men who ever lived. His name was Stephen. He was stoned for his faith. And in Acts chapter 7, verse 56, just before he died, he had a vision of heaven. And he said, behold, I see the heavens open and the Son of Man standing on the right hand of God. And he prayed, Lord Jesus, receive my spirit. Jesus told a dying thief, this day shalt thou be with me in paradise. Now, listen, heaven is a present place. Let me tell you something else about it. Oh, my dear friend, it is a perfect place. It is a perfect place. Revelation 21, verse 4. And God shall wipe away all tears from their eyes, and there shall be no more death. Neither sorrow nor crying, neither shall there be any more pain, for the former things are passed away. No more sin, no more sorrow, no more suffering, no more death, no more disease, no more dying, no more doubts, no more pain, no more groan, no more moan. These things are gone, they are passed away. Now, sometimes people ask a question about heaven, and they say, well, now, really, what's heaven going to be like? Are we going to have beds? Are we going to sleep on beds? Will we comb our hair? Will we eat? How old will we be? What will we do? All of these kind of questions. Folks, I don't know, but that doesn't bother me. You don't know, and nobody knows, and so don't pretend you do know. For the Bible says, it doth not yet appear what we shall be like. You don't have to know. Let me tell you what heaven is going to be like. Are you ready for this? Friend, it's going to be the presence of all that is good and the absence of all that is evil. Now, if that doesn't satisfy you, let me give you something else. Heaven is going to be this, dear friend. It's going to be all that the loving heart of God can conceive and all that the omnipotent hand of God can prepare. That, my friend, is what heaven is going to be. Oh, it's a present place. It is a perfect place. And bless God, it is a purposeful place. Don't get the idea that when you go to heaven, you're going to get a woolly robe, a rusty halo, you're going to sit around on a fluffy cloud and pluck a harp for all eternity. That's not what heaven is. You don't get that idea from the Word of God. The Bible teaches in Revelation chapter 7 and verse 15, His servants shall serve Him. Oh, how all of us who love the Lord Jesus Christ desire to serve Him better than we do. Every time I preach, I say, oh God, I wish I'd have done better. Every time we pray, we say, Lord God, why isn't there more power in my prayer? I suppose every singer that ever has sung would wish that they could sing with more power and with more tears and with more unction and with more beauty to give God the glory. But we have this old sin flesh that holds us down. But one of these days, we're going to serve Him like we've never served Him before. This house of the Lord is a present place, a perfect place, a purposeful place. Think of the certainty of it. This is what He says, I go and prepare a place for you. I will dwell, surely I will dwell in the house of the Lord. The certainty of it. But think secondly, not only of the certainty of it, but think of the company of it. The company of it. Notice what he says. Surely I will dwell in the house of the Lord. Now, when he means house of the Lord, he doesn't mean building of God. There is a building of God eternal in the heaven, but that's not what he's talking about. He means the household of God. That's what Jesus meant when he said, in my Father's house, in my Father's household are many dwelling places, many mansions. That is, he's saying that we, all of us together, all of the saints of all of the ages are going to be there together. All of our brothers and sisters in Christ, all of those in the household of faith, the company of heaven. What a grand company it's going to be. People say, well, we know our loved ones in heaven. Oh, yes. As a matter of fact, that's the only place we will ever really truly know them. Remember the story of David, who had a little son who died, an infant who died, and David fasted and prayed and cried and wept and asked God to spare the life of the child while the child was sick. And then the child died, and David got up and washed his face, anointed his body, and took food. And I'm reading here in 2 Samuel 12, and his servant said unto him, what thing is this that thou hast done? Thou didst fast and weep for the child while it was alive. But when the child was dead, thou didst rise and eat bread. And he said, listen to this now. And he said, while the child was yet alive, I fasted and wept. For I said, who can tell whether God will be gracious to me that the child may live? But now he is dead. Wherefore should I fast? Can I bring him back again? I shall go to him. Isn't that wonderful? I shall go to him. Do you have a little baby in heaven? Joyce and I have a little baby in heaven, and I'm going to see Philip. I am. You call that sentimentality? I call it Bible truth, dear friend. You've got a mom, a dad stepped over on the other side. We're going over there to see them. I think of every time a little baby goes to heaven. So many times I think of a story I heard years ago about a shepherd who'd brought his flock to a turbulent stream and wanted to lead the flock across the flowing stream. And they were afraid of the water. And the wise shepherd took a little lamb out of the flock, put that lamb in his bosom, and waded across that chilly stream and set the lamb down on the other side. Over here was that mama sheep and that papa sheep. And that mama sheep saw that little lamb on the other side. And that papa sheep saw that lamb on the other side. And the old mother ewe started through the water to get to her little lamb. And here came the father sheep. And here came the flock following behind. And I think so many times God, in his infinite wisdom, sometimes takes a little lamb out of the flock and just sets it on the other side, like he did David's little lamb. And we don't understand all the mysteries of God, but we know one thing, dear friend, on the other side of those chilly waters of death is a place that has been prepared, and we can go and meet our loved ones there.
1: 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We'll hear the conclusion of this insightful message next time. 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Let us hear from you today. Well, thanks for studying in God's Word with us. And as you continue with your day, remember these words of promise from Psalm 23. Surely goodness and mercy shall follow me all the days of my life, and I will dwell in the house of the Lord forever. 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
3: 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Love for his Father, his Heavenly Father, because the cross was part of the Father's plan. 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Because Jesus knew that we could never be saved if our sins weren't paid for. And so because he loves us so much, he went to the cross to do just that.
2: 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That's 361-241-1612.
13: You know, Jesus said there's a broad road that leads to destruction, and there's a narrow road that leads to life. On either side of the narrow road, you have ditches. And you have the ditch of legalism on the right, and the ditch of license on the left. And today we want to discuss license. The question, since Christians are not under law, but under grace, as it says in Romans chapter 6, do we have a license to sin? Spoiler alert, no.
14: There is grace in Christ, but that grace never exceeds His holiness. Thank you for joining us today on From His Heart with Pastor Jeff Shreve. 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Now, though, open your Bible to Galatians chapter 5. 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
13: You know, the word license is defined as the lawful granting of permission to do something that would otherwise not be legal or allowed. You know, we have to get a license to hunt. We have to get a license to fish. You have to have a license to practice medicine. You have to have a license to practice law. James Bond, 007, he has a license to kill. Can you imagine? You get pulled over, you shot somebody, they're lying dead in the road, the cop comes, oh, I have a license, I can do that. I have a license to kill. Oh, I didn't know, you're 007. License to kill. Hey, does anyone you know have a license to sin? A license to sin. Did you know that in the early days of the church, there were false teachers that came into the church, Gnostics and Docetics, that would come into the church and say, listen, because of the grace of God, you have the ability to do whatever you want. The Gnostics would say, listen, matter, your physical body is evil and it will only be evil. Only the spirit is good. So because matter is evil and the spirit is good, it doesn't matter what you do with your body. So you can sin all you want and it doesn't matter. They were teaching basically to the church the damnable heresy of Gnosticism, of grace that had overrun its banks and was saying you have a license as a Christian, you have a license to sin. That heresy is still alive today. You know, Jesus said there's a broad road that leads to destruction and there's a narrow road that leads to life. Everybody starts out on the broad road because all have sinned and fall short of the glory of God. But when we understand, we hear the gospel, we understand who Jesus is, that he's God in the flesh who died on the cross for our sins and rose again from the dead. When we do two things, repent, turn from sin, and turn to the Savior, put our faith and trust in Him, then we're saved and we're taken off the broad road and we're put on the narrow road that leads to life. On either side of the narrow road, you have ditches. And you have the ditch of legalism on the right and the ditch of license on the left. A license to sin. Now, the narrow road is paved with grace and truth and the blood of Jesus. That's how we got on the narrow road, through repentance and faith, because of what Jesus did on the cross. Now, Jesus came, he's full of grace and truth, and the narrow road is grace and truth, And we have to keep grace and truth in the proper balance, because if you get to where truth is trumping grace, you have a major tendency to fall into the ditch of legalism, and everything in your relationship with God becomes rule keeping. And then you get sidelined into the ditch of legalism. But if grace starts to outshine and outtrump truth, then you fall into the ditch of license, where you say, well, it's just covered by grace, so I can do whatever I want to do. I have, although they wouldn't say it like this, I have a license to sin. Well, we're going to see that neither one of those things are correct. Both of those things are heresies. And today we want to discuss license. The question, since Christians are not under law, but under grace, as it says in Romans chapter 6, do we have a license to sin? Spoiler alert, no. All right? That's what we're going to talk about today. Galatians chapter 5, Walk by the Spirit is the title in my Bible of Galatians 5. But the first 12 verses are all about legalism, and then he shifts gears and he starts talking about license. For you are called to freedom, brethren, verse 13, only do not turn your freedom into an opportunity for the flesh, but through love serve one another. For the whole law is fulfilled in one word, in the statement, you shall love your neighbor as yourself. But if you bite and devour one another, take care lest you be consumed by one another. But I say, walk by the Spirit, and you will not carry out the desire of the flesh. Three truths I want us to look at this morning as we think about the question, since Christians are under grace and not under law, do we have a license to sin? Truth number one, the devil works hard to try and hinder your progress and my progress in the Christian life. Sometimes we get the idea that the devil works on the people on the broad road to keep them on the broad road so they don't ever respond to the gospel. And that is true. He does do that. He's, as Paul said, he never ceases to make crooked the straight paths of the Lord. But we can get this false idea that once you trust Christ, you know, that's the end of your problems, and the devil says, okay, I lost that soul to Jesus, and I'm going to leave that person alone. No, he doesn't leave you alone. Now he says, okay, you're on the narrow road that leads to life. You're saved, and we believe in eternal security of those who are truly saved, but the devil wants to hinder your progress in the Christian life so that you're not a good witness for the Lord Jesus. And so he keeps working on you to get you into the ditch of legalism so that you quit growing, or into the ditch of license so that you quit growing. Paul said in Galatians 5:7, you were running well. Who hindered you from obeying the truth? To be hindered, he uses a word that spoke about the Olympic Games, and it's a runner. And he said, you know, you were running well, but then someone cut in on you. Someone got into your lane and knocked you off your pace and hindered you from moving forward. That word hinder also means to thwart. It means it was used as what an army would do when they would be fighting another army. They might destroy a road so that the pursuing army couldn't keep making progress. They would blow up the road, so to speak, so they couldn't come forward. And Paul is saying, hey, you were doing really well, but then someone hindered you. Someone cut in on you. That's what the devil does. He works hard to try and hinder your progress. And the devil, as we talk about the ditch of license, the devil promotes a gospel of perverted grace. Jude said this, beloved, while I was making every effort to write to you about our common salvation, man, I just wanted to write to you and encourage you, I felt the necessity to write to you appealing that you contend earnestly for the faith which was once for all delivered to the saints. Why? For certain persons have crept in unnoticed, those who are long beforehand marked out for this condemnation, ungodly persons. And why are they ungodly? Because they turn the grace of our God into licentiousness and deny our only Master and Lord Jesus Christ. They pervert the grace of God, and they say the grace of God means you have a license to sin. That's not what the grace of God says. But they pervert the grace of God and they turn it into this thing that it was never intended to be. As the Bible says in the book of Hebrews, they insult the spirit of grace by taking grace and turning it into an opportunity for the flesh. The devil promotes a gospel of perverted grace, and the devil will always try to deceive us regarding sin. He's a deceiver. That's what he does. Jesus said he's a liar and the father of lies, and he is going to deceive regarding sin. You see that in the Garden of Eden. There was one command in the Garden of Eden. From any tree of the garden you may freely eat, but from the tree that is in the middle of the garden, the tree of the knowledge of good and evil, you shall not eat from it. For in the day you eat of it, you will surely die. One command. And what does the devil do? He comes and he deceives about that. You will not surely die. For God knows in the day you eat of it, your eyes will be open and you will be like God, knowing good and evil. And so Eve ate and she gave to her husband with her, and he ate and the eyes of both of them were open, and sin was born into the world and it brought devastation and destruction. The devil will always try to deceive us concerning sin. Now, the problem that we have with legalism is the devil says, hey, listen, don't get the idea that you can just accept God's grace and that's all you have to do. No, you have to add your works. You have to add your sweat to God's grace in order to be acceptable to God. You have to earn your way. Lots of Christians on the performance treadmill thinking that if I don't perform, God's not going to love me. That's a lie of the devil. That's a deception from the devil to say the only way we can be right with God is if we're working for his favor. Now, the ditch of license, well, what does that say? That says, hey, it doesn't matter what you do. God's grace covers you, so just live it up. Do whatever you want. That's the good news. And present that to the population that, hey, there's good news in Jesus. He accepts you just as you are, and he has no requirements for you, and you can just live and love God and just enjoy your relationship with God. That sounds good. But there's a lie in there. Just like it sounded good, if you eat of this fruit, your eyes will be open. You'll be like God, knowing good and evil. Well, yeah, I'd like to be like God. That would be great. But he's a liar and the father of lies.
14: 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Pastor Jeff will return in just a moment. 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
1: Hypergrace. Have you ever heard of that term, hypergrace? That's when grace starts to trump everything else in the character of God. Churches all over the place now in America are buying into hypergrace. How do you know if you are listening to a hypergrace pastor or going to a hypergrace church? Here are some of the characteristics of a place like that. Number one, they suggest that it's never necessary for a Christian to confess their sins or ask forgiveness of God. Why? Well, you've already been forgiven, so you don't have to ask God for forgiveness. 1 John 1:9 says, if we confess our sins, he's faithful and just to forgive us our sins and to cleanse us from all unrighteousness. Yeah, that's for an unbeliever. That's not for a believer, because once you're a believer, God's already forgiven you. You never have to ask him for forgiveness again. Number two, there's no need for repentance once you're saved. Well, you've already repented, so you don't need to repent again, which is pretty interesting, because you read in the book of the Revelation, the seven letters to the seven churches, five of the seven letters to the five churches, the five of those seven, the Lord tells them point blank, repent, or else I'm going to take your lampstand. I'm shutting down your church unless you repent. But the hypergrace guy says no need for repentance. Number three, the preachers never speak against sin. Number four, the lead pastor never takes a cultural stand for righteousness. Oh, we don't want to get political, so we're not going to talk about homosexuality. We're not going to talk about abortion. We're not going to talk about transgenderism. We're not going to talk about any of those issues, because that would be too political. We just want to be a church for everybody. And we don't have a lot of standards here. So they never speak about sin, never take a cultural stand. The Old Testament is almost totally ignored. Why? Well, the Old Testament is the Old Covenant. It's the Old Law. We're not under that deal. We're under the New Covenant. We're under the New Law, so we don't need the Old Testament, so the thinking goes. Number six, people are allowed to teach and lead ministries who live immoral lives. Number seven, the lead pastor speaks often against the institutional church, telling you all the things about the institutional church that are wrong and terrible. Number eight, the lead pastor only preaches positive, motivational messages. And number nine, key members of the church are regularly living sinful lives with impunity. Well, they never talk about it in their church. As Joel Osteen says, he never even uses the word sin, because he thinks that will make somebody feel uncomfortable, and people don't need to feel uncomfortable. They just need to feel good. I told you before, you go to the cancer doctor and you have cancer, and he says, well, I don't want to tell Jim he's got cancer. That won't make him feel good. I'm just going to tell him he's fine. I'm going to make him feel good. I'm going to give him a couple of sugar pills. Hey, if Jim has cancer, he needs to know he has cancer so he can get better, so he can deal with the cancer. If you don't tell him the truth, he's going to think he's fine, and he's not fine, and he's going to die, and you could have intervened and kept him from death. So the devil will always try to deceive us regarding sin. And remember this, the ones who practice sin are probably not saved. Now, I didn't say that. That's what the Lord says in Galatians chapter 5. He talks about the deeds of the flesh. Verse 19, now the deeds of the flesh are evident, and then he gives a list of 15 things, and he adds one just for good measure, and things like these. What does he say? Now the deeds of the flesh are evident, which are immorality, impurity, sensuality, idolatry, sorcery, enmity, strife, jealousy, outbursts of anger, disputes, dissensions, factions, envying, drunkenness, carousing, and things like these. Of which I forewarn you, just as I have also forewarned you, that those who practice such things shall not inherit the kingdom of God. Now, that doesn't say that those who have ever committed those things shall not inherit the kingdom of God. It's those who practice such things. If the fruit of the flesh and the deeds of the flesh, if that characterizes your life day in, day out, week in, week out, month in, month out, year in, year out, well, guess what? You've never been saved. Those who practice

0: practice such things shall not inherit the kingdom of God. Do not be deceived. Terrible thing to have false hope that's not rooted in the truth. So the devil works hard to try and hinder your progress and my progress and our progress to get us in. If he can't get you in the ditch of legalism, he's going to try and get you in the ditch of license. Second truth. True Christian freedom is freedom to joyfully obey God. That's what it is. It was for freedom, Galatians 5:1, it was for freedom that Christ set us free. Verse 13, for you were called to freedom, brethren. Freedom from what? Freedom not to sin, freedom from sin. The Lord set us free from sin and guilt and shame so that we can live for Christ, just as we sang that song, in Christ alone. No guilt in life, no fear in death. This is the power of Christ in me. He has set us free to joyfully serve him and obey him in what he tells us to do. Jesus said, if you love me, you will keep my commandments, just as I have kept my Father's commandments. You know, talk is cheap. You can say you love God, but the way you prove that you love God is that you obey the Lord. He who has my commandments and keeps them, Jesus said, he it is who loves me. And he who loves me shall be loved by my Father, and I will love him and will disclose myself to him. So true freedom is freedom to joyfully obey the commands of God. Now, most of us in this room are familiar with the name Andy Stanley. Andy Stanley is a well-known pastor. He's the son of Charles Stanley. And Charles Stanley, who was pastor of First Baptist Church in Atlanta, Georgia, for many, many years, just recently retired. Andy has made some statements that are very alarming. He is a pastor of a large church, has a huge following, has written lots of books that people gobble up. But here are some of the statements that he made. Number one, participants in the new covenant, that's Christians, are not required to obey any of the commandments found in the first part of their Bibles. Thou shalt not obey the Ten Commandments. You are not accountable to the Ten Commandments. You are not accountable to the Jewish law. We are done with that. God has done something new. Well, that's kind of an alarming thing to say. But that's something that people love to hear. You know, he's reaching out to a huge audience of people. And no matter what you've done, no matter where you've been, we want you to come. Hey, I'm like that too. I want people to come, but I'm not going to tell them what they want to hear. I'm going to tell them what they need to hear. What they want to hear, the people coming in with cancer, so to speak, as we use that illustration, they want to hear they're fine. But what they need to hear is you have cancer and this is what you need to do or you're going to die with cancer. And so to tell people that, hey, you don't need to obey the Ten Commandments, we're done with that. That's a scary thing to say. He goes on to say this, first century church leaders unhitched the church from the worldview, value system, and regulations of the Jewish scriptures. Peter, James, and Paul elected to unhitch the Christian faith from their Jewish scriptures, and my friends, we must as well. Unhitched from the Old Testament. Now, that is not a new thing. There was a second century heretic named Marcion, and Marcion said the same thing. He basically just took the Old Testament and said, we don't need that anymore. We're not under that anymore. So everything is just New Testament. They go so far, some of these hyper-grace guys, to say the Sermon on the Mount doesn't really apply to us. It's only the words of Jesus after the resurrection, because anything before that is Old Covenant. We don't abide by the old covenant because we're not under law, we're under grace. Hey, you mark it down. Christians never unhitch from the commands of God. That's not what being a Christian is, to unhitch from the commands of God. Hey, I can just do whatever I want. That's why it says in verse 13, for you were called to freedom, brethren, only do not turn your freedom into an opportunity for the flesh. But through love, serve one another. The word for opportunity means a base of operations. It's a military term. Don't turn it into this base of operations to indulge the flesh. That's not what true freedom is. That's not what the Lord did when he saved you.
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7: One of the more familiar verses of Scripture is, "Be still and know that I am God." I'm Mary Lohman, and this verse is deceptively simple because it holds for us the real key to successful Christian living, I think. So this week I'm talking about what it means to be still and know that I am God. Yesterday I noted that you must first get your body to be still, to find a time and place of stillness. But I can get up early, get my body into that still place, and discover that I'm still not still. Now the battle really begins for me. My mind starts going a mile a minute. It's easy to lose my concentration on the purpose of this still time. Even though my body's in the right place, I'm not still before God. So in order to be still before God, I have to have that inner focus which centers on God and God alone. I need to come to that place where for that time, He is my whole universe and no extraneous or conflicting information is allowed to interfere. How can I get to the place where I can truly be still before God and be completely swallowed up with His presence and His reality. Frankly, I don't think it's easy for any of us because our three enemies, the world, the flesh, and the devil, are all out to break up this quiet inner stillness. A spiritual war can rage when we sit down to be still before God. Here are some things I've found helpful. First, I begin by praying for inner concentration, claiming the blood of Christ as protection, and putting on the helmet of salvation to keep my mind from wandering. Singing can also help me to be still before the Lord. So at times I sing a hymn or chorus that focuses on God. You might try keeping a pad nearby so when your mind starts thinking of things you need to do, you can just make a note of it and then go back to your still time. So this simple verse that tells us to be still and know that I am God requires some strong discipline on our part. Tomorrow, we'll talk about what it means to know that He is God. Genesis is so much more than the creation story. In our current Zoom Bible study, we're discovering the richness of this book in new ways. Please join us on Tuesday evenings at 7 p.m. Central Time. I think you'll find it very helpful. 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
2: The bottom line is that which leads me and I know is the answer is the Word of God. 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
4: 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He really loves the Lord, as you can tell, and he's going to share his story with us today on this special edition of Focus on the Family with Jim Daly. Thanks for joining us. I'm John Fuller.
1: John, it's football season again, and you know my love for the game, and it's my favorite sport, and this is a great time to break out a conversation that I had with James Brown not that long ago. It was a wonderful visit. He appreciates the ministry of Focus on the Family, and we admire the work he does on the set each week during the football season. It's important to pray for him. I mean, he's there. He's got a spotlight. He's got a platform. And you can hear in the interview we're about to share with you just how much he loves the Lord and wants to make sure everybody around him knows about that. Mm-hmm. And it's a good thing. He's a wonderful role model. He's trying to live for Christ in everything he does. And you can't help but admire this guy. As you'll hear, his mom and dad had a profound impact in his life. And you'll be hearing more about his family, including his grandfather, Milton. I love these stories where these people of prominence now, they've made it. They point back to their grandfathers and grandmothers mm-hmm. being so significant.
4: 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Jim, we're going to be featuring JB in our Sports and Faith audio collection. 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Now, James is well known around the world for his coverage of the NFL. He's a five-time Emmy Award winner, and he's hosted the Super Bowl a record-breaking 11 times. And what you might not know is that he's also an ordained minister, and he enjoys speaking at churches and conferences. He's been inducted into the broadcast wing of the Pro Football Hall of Fame, and we can go on and on, but let's get to the conversation. Here he is with Focus President Jim Daly.
1: JB, it's so good to have you here on Focus on the Family. Thank you for joining.
2: Jim, thank you very much. I mean, look, everyone knows who you are and what you're about. And
1: now everybody knows who you are.
2: Well, maybe two different spectrums, but we believe the same. So
1: well,
2: it's
1: I love
2: all
1: it.
2: Good.
1: You know, I love the fact that you admire the Lord, mm-hmm. that your heart is there for the Lord first and foremost. And it wasn't always that way, mm-hmm. but your mom was a person of faith and conviction, correct?
2: Yes, sir. And because you've done a zillion of these, you helped me to keep to track. And so I believe in putting it with headlines, a mother's influence. A mother's influence. My mother raised five of us. And I say my mother because my father, I call him the Joseph in the Bible. He was the quiet one. He worked two and three jobs to provide for the five of us. My mother always wanted to stay home, Jim, to be an excellent homemaker. And she exceeded that desire with the five of us. Four boys, one girl. I'm the oldest of five. And it was mom's influence because even I recall in elementary school when I was walking to school, to the elementary school about three or four blocks away, I would hear a gentleman on the program. I think his name was Jim Eaton. His last name was Eaton. And it was a little 5-minute sermonette that I would hear that was planted in me at that early age. But we were not people of faith going to church. Fast forward later in life in a different neighborhood altogether, probably in my teens, my mother was the one who took us to church. And that's when we became exposed to the Word of God. So, yes, I am a man of God because after I got cut and probably I'm leaving some things out here.
1: We're going to get to all that.
2: You know, and okay, you know what? And you'll take me back through that. But that was a circumstance when I realized I was living an empty life after not realizing my dream of playing professional basketball. You played football, so you know all about it. And I remember coming home one night late and asking the Lord when I realized that going to all of these so-called happy hours, and there's not much really associated with a happy hour being a happy hour.
1: Right.
2: I said, Lord, I've heard of you, but I don't know you. if you would reveal yourself to me, I'll serve you.
1: Let me ask you in that regard, how old were you when that happened?
2: I was about 23, 24. Yeah. I'd been cut by the Atlanta yeah. Hawks. And again, my ball playing buddies who, you know, we weren't saved, although we went to Catholic school.
1: Yeah.
2: I just realized that that lifestyle had nothing of substance.
1: Yeah.
2: There.
1: I want to come back to that okay, in a yes, moment, sir. But mm-hmm. I do want to celebrate moms because my mom was an awesome mom as well. She accepted Christ the day before she died, but her life was good. I mean, she was humorous. She worked three jobs. My dad and she divorced when I was five. So she was working two, three jobs just because we are five kids, but I'm at the other end of the birth order. I'm the last born. You're the first born.
2: Yes, sir.
1: You know, Dr. Kevin Lehman talks about that. And I wanted to ask you about that when I was reading through your history, your background.
2: Mm-hmm.
1: That first born, I'm so glad I wasn't one, but you are Mr. Responsible in yes. that position. How did that work with your siblings? What are their ages from you? And then did you assume some of that sense of responsibility as a young guy?
2: Yeah, you know what? And I'm not the best at this, but there were of the five kids, there was probably a span of about 8 years from the oldest me
1: all
2: to
1: right,
2: the youngest.
1: Not many years.
2: Not many years. But to your point, there was a responsibility there because they looked up to me.
1: Right.
2: Fast forward to now, I'm the oldest at age 74 now. My sister was in the middle. We're the last two
1: yeah.
2: of five.
1: Oh, wow.
2: All of my younger brothers have since passed.
1: Mm.
2: But this was with a renewed, saved mindset in the last 15, 20 years, more than that,
1: yeah.
2: where I tried to make certain that I was imparting the truth of Jesus Christ to them, that they would walk in it. My youngest brother battled the drug demon for 38 years.
1: Wow. I'm so sorry.
2: And so he was so much younger than me, and I didn't realize yeah. the lifestyle that he was engaged in because I was so much older pursuing a different path. But of course, when I came back home and could do that, there was nothing that more for me to do than to ensure that he had a relationship with our Lord and Savior Jesus Christ. And he did. The people at Keswick told him the only book, because he wanted to bring Tony Evans tapes and books yeah. and everything else. They said, no, the only book that you'll be bringing is the Bible.
1: Yeah.
2: And when he came out, he was totally cleaned and healed. And even though he had challenges health-wise from the lifestyle down the stretch of his life, doing an interview with Tony Evans, he wound up having a leg amputated. He had four or five different medical morbidities, yet he said he was free.
1: Yeah. Wow. Isn't that an interesting statement?
2: And so
1: statement.
2: To know that each of my brothers yeah. had a saving relationship with Jesus Christ, I'm pleased.
1: Yeah. So you have one sister.
2: Yes.
1: Oh, man.
2: The smartest in the family.
1: Was she the youngest?
2: She was the middle.
1: Middle. Okay.
2: And she was a corporate executive. She worked for three Fortune 50, Fortune 100 companies. She was the lead HR person in each of those companies, reporting directly to the president. She's awesome and a steady influence in our family.
1: That's great. Your dad, took him a long time to come to Christ, but he was a good man.
2: Oh, he was the Joseph in the Bible, the quiet one. Mom was the homemaker raising us. She said the mantra in our family is that we all have a spirit of excellence, and there's no excuse for not applying yourself where the elements of perspiration and inspiration were evident in what we did. That was Mom. So she ran a household like that. She was no nonsense, but extremely loving. I called her the sergeant. Not to her face, but that was a nickname for Mom at 5'5", whatever her weight was, but she carried a big stick figuratively yeah. and literally. My father worked the three jobs to provide for us, and you shared something
1: That's
2: with
1: amazing.
2: Me in our conversation before we started this. I didn't realize it until maybe 20, 25 years ago when my sister told me that my father had a deathbed conversion.
1: Oh, that's
2: so
1: beautiful.
2: I am thrilled to see how God continued to display himself to us, the influence. And when the priests were performing the last rites, my father confessed Jesus Christ as Lord and Savior. So I'm thrilled.
1: That, and it's beautiful to tie that knot
2: yes.
1: of faith yes. within the family. And
2: Absolutely.
1: I have a very similar story with my dad's last days. He was mm-hmm. volunteering at a church. He struggled with alcoholism and all those things, but my mom held it together, and all five of the kids, us kids, became Christians over about 30 years. So that's a very shared,
2: we do have a shared
1: journey
2: story.
1: We have there. Let me ask you, your grandfather Barnes is an interesting guy, a businessman, entrepreneur. Yes. Tell me about him and where he lived. And this shows you the kind of the cascading effect of generations, you know, things that your dad or mom, he was on your dad's side?
2: On my mom's side.
1: On your mom's side. Mm-hmm. So those things that you learn, your mom learning it as a little girl from Grandpa Barnes, and then how did that come into the family? So describe Grandpa Barnes.
2: And I probably need to do a bit more history searching in our family to connect all the dots. But suffice it to say that on my mother's side of the family, my grandfather, Milton Barnes, and there is, if you will, a historical society there in Hattiesburg, Mississippi,
1: yeah,
2: where you can see that most people, when they think of Hattiesburg, if they're thinking sports, they think of Brett Favre, of NFL fame, etc. And I remember doing a prayer breakfast there to speak in Hattiesburg. And I called Brett Favre, who wasn't a Christian at the time. And I said, Brett, you're the best known name here. Would you, you know, do me the honors of coming and giving the opening prayer at the prayer breakfast there? And he ran, he was sweating bullets. He says, JB, I know nothing about it. I said, Brett, trust me. But he didn't. But I understand that down the stretch now, his life, he is walking the faith. And I'm so extremely thrilled. But my father, my grandfather, he was the businessman on the other side of the railroad tracks in segregated Hattiesburg, Mississippi. Mm. And so, and he only had, I believe, it was an eighth grade education. But he had a lot of the businesses there. He built homes on the other side of the tracks for the black families there.
1: Wow.
2: He had a nightclub that was a part of what we know in worldly society. It was part of what they called the, even though the word is more accurately pronounced, chitterling, we say chitlins. So he was on the chitlin circuit with a club called the Hi-Hat Nightclub. All the old black acts that people who were musically inclined. B.B. King, they were the best of friends. As a matter of fact, when the governor of Mississippi was giving B.B. King, not too long ago, a commendation from the governor, my grandfather was still alive. They sent a car to bring him there to celebrate him because my grandfather had him, quote unquote, as they call it in the vernacular, he played my club, you know, when he was coming up the ranks. Ike and Tina Turner, Bobby Blue Bland, Moms Mabley, all those names, James Brown, they all played in the Hi-Hat Nightclub. But my grandfather was also in church on Sundays. I'll have to examine this to understand better.
1: Yeah.
2: Because he was good with numbers, he made certain that everything was financially in order for the church. And he brought Dr. Martin Luther King Jr. there towards the end of his life when he came to Hattiesburg for the purpose of registering the black folks there to vote.
1: Yeah.
2: And Dr. King was to be heading not much longer after that to Memphis, Tennessee to support the refuse workers, the garbage workers strike there. And when he was coming to Hattiesburg, unfortunately, the Klan knew that he was coming there, the Ku Klux Klan, and they wanted to do harm to him. So my uncle, my grandfather's son, he drove a decoy vehicle going
1: my
2: to pick
1: goodness.
2: Up my grandfather, pick up Dr. King, while the car that was to be picking him up went a different route to get him. And they did see a bunch of pickup trucks following the decoy vehicle, thinking that they had him. The church service was to be at 8 o'clock that evening. It did not commence until 11 p.m. as they were the decoy cars and the car driving Dr. King went a circuitous route to get to the church with deacons on top of the roof, walking with shotguns, noticing a bunch of cars that were not familiar to the neighborhood riding around looking for Dr. King. The service, the meeting started at 11 p.m. and not a soul left. And my aunt was one of the ones who was working at the elections office as well. So a little bit of history in terms of that existing in my family.
1: That's amazing.
2: Yeah, it is.
1: A little bit of history,
2: a little
1: for
2: bit
1: sure.
2: of history. He had a baseball team appropriately called the Hattiesburg Black Sox that all the old Negro leaguers used to go through there, whether it was Hank Aaron, Jim Mudcat Grant, Satchel Paige. It's amazing how much history is associated
1: with
2: him.
1: I saw Hank Aaron play when I was a kid.
2: Man.
1: I mean, that's amazing.
2: Love them.
1: Yeah, good
2: Got
1: man.
2: To know him. Yes.
1: Let me ask you, JB, since we're tipping this way now into the issue of racial tension, you know, we talked off mic. I spent some of elementary school in Compton, California. Mm-hmm. It was probably a third or maybe a little more, maybe 50% black. And the other half was Hispanic and poor white kids, et cetera, which we qualified for. But it gave me an insight into community, that community.
2: Mm.
1: And we, you know, my mom was great. We always were taught respect. It, you know, it's just the way it is. We're all in this boat together. And in that regard, when you look at what's happening or what has happened, there have been some great gains for the black community in the United States, but there's still so much work to do. How do we come together a little more? Not that, you know, this is the $100 million question.
2: Mm-hmm.
1: What could be done? You have become so successful and it's awesome in what you do as a sportscaster. And I just think, you know, that's the greatness of the country, that both of us coming from where we came from, white and black,
2: mm-hmm.
1: can do something quite admirable, hopefully.
2: We can. And I'm so glad that you had that experience early on to see the common thread that we all shared and still do. You and I both know, and I'm not going to try to claim to be the expert sociologist and the like, but Jim Daly, it is the word of God. I've come to that understanding. I shared with you how I have many friends in the faith. I'm humbled to be an ordained minister. And I'll tell people, yes, what I do in terms of my avocation in the world of sports or being a special correspondent for CBS News, that is my avocation. My vocation is about the word of God. One of the reasons why, amongst the many friends that I have and preachers, teachers of the gospel of Jesus Christ, have the same attitude. God's word supersedes all. Yes, the Bible is clear in terms of what our responsibilities are in a governmental sense, being up under the care of those appointed by God. There's a civil responsibility, if you will, a governmental responsibility, but there's also the biblical responsibility, which supersedes all if there's ever a conflict. The bottom line is that which leads me, and I know is the answer, is the word of God. I've got a number of friends, those that I do know, I should say, who aren't believers. But carrying out the Great Commission is not a suggestion. It's not an option.
1: Right.
2: God tells us that's what we're to do. So I try to model that. I don't go around beating people over the head with the Bible. I try to model it. Many people may give the credit to St. Francis of Assisi or others who are credited with this expression. Many people prefer to see a good sermon before they hear a good sermon.
1: Yeah.
2: So I try to walk the talk, even in my avocation. And I don't seek this responsibility because I don't want to come off like I am the pure authority, you know, moral authority in any given environment. But I do try to walk the talk.
1: Yeah.
2: And the company has approached me on a number of occasions over the years to give commentaries because now the intersection between sports and culture is definite. It's always been, but many people have always tried to keep the two separate. And I don't ever see that as having been the case when we look at the history of our company, country, and the kinds of pulls and friction that we see this there. It's been there for so long. I just don't want people to run away from it. When they say certain things in our history are too graphic or the like to talk about, there's nothing more graphic than to look at the horrific, ignominious, painful death that our Lord and Savior suffered, where his visage was not even recognizable. That's there for us to understand what our Lord sacrificed while we were yet sinners, because he loved us. So yeah, we've got some serious challenges, but if God came here, and he did, to reconcile us back unto him, the ministry of reconciliation back to God the Father, who are we to run away from those issues? Many people don't want to hear. They call it the separation of church and state. There's no such thing as a separation of church and state. The word of God is our guide. Does that make sense, Jim?
1: And oh, it makes sense. And I'm sitting here going, preach it, brother. Well, I mean, you were on it.
2: I love doing that. Good. You know, I love doing that. And I've been humbled to have friends across the spectrum in the faith area. And that excites me. but I want to make sure that I'm always standing on the Word of God. And yes, you can see me getting excited. People say, oh, I can tell when the Holy Spirit has kind of grabbed you, but it's not to preach at you or talk down to you. It's with passion to express the love of our Lord and Savior Jesus.
1: Amen. You know, when I watch you, you and Tony Dungy, your good friend and certainly a friend that I've had on the broadcast before, both of you have such impeccable grace toward others. I've learned that from both of you, just watching you, you know, being able to treat people with such respect and kindness, and it comes through. I would think just about anybody watching you on the NFL show on CBS will go, he just seems like such a great guy. But thank you for doing that as a believer, to be that kind of person, to be kind, to be loving, to be caring. So often.
2: Can I just say thank you for that? Because, Jim, what I attempt to do is to, in a winsome fashion, present by the example or in the proper setting, and to put a button on the commentaries that I've delivered, whether it was on promotional opportunities for men of color and women in the world of sports. Please. Everyone is given a gift, prayerfully those who know the word, for the benefit of the whole. Ephesians 4:16, every joint supplies for the fervent, effectual working of the whole body until we all come into unity of the faith. That is powerful. But the way I have closed out each of those commentaries, whether it was on promotional opportunities, whether it was women in the C-suite, whether it was on social justice, whether it was on the way that we carry ourselves, all of them have closed with a statement that 1 Corinthians chapter 13, 1 through 8, which we know is the love chapter. Love overcomes all.
1: I want to ask you this question because it's a scripture that I just, you know, you hold all of scripture close to your heart, but there are some that just grab you because of your own life experience. The scripture in Psalms that talks about he's close to the brokenhearted and saves those crushed in spirit. Someone once told me it's like a prerequisite that the Holy Spirit is looking for that brokenness, because what that brokenness does for us as human beings is humbles us. And it's a lot easier to work with a humble person than an arrogant person. And then you look at, you know, the arrogant believer, if I could refer to it that way, that it's competition. It's to win. It there's something just off. You know, it isn't quite right. And it's always caught my attention. You know, the New Testament, there's two billboards, salvation through Christ and Christ alone, and don't become a Pharisee, in my mind. But we have this easy proclivity to fall in to looking down on other people. Why is this?
2: Human nature. The heart of man is desperately wicked.
1: Yeah.
2: And unless we submit ourselves to the Word of God, to following the example of Jesus, we too can fall into that same trap. The way we learn more about the Word, humbly, I think, is to study and understand and properly exegete God's Word on a daily basis. Because you've heard the old expression, the more you study God's Word, the more you see in it. And the more you see in it, the more you see in it.
4: That's James Brown talking about the great depth of truth he's found in Scripture in his visit with Jim recently. And we're going to continue with part two next time here on Focus on the Family.
1: What a powerful conversation, John. I just thoroughly enjoyed it. We heard how the steady influence of a faithful mother, the example of a hardworking dad, and the responsibility of being the oldest child helped shape JB's heart for God and for other people. It's a wonderful and very encouraging testimony. We also heard his conviction that true reconciliation in our homes, in our communities, and across the culture begins with the Word of God and is lived out through the love of Jesus Christ. If you've ever wondered whether your example matters, JB's story reminds us that it does.
4: Mm-hmm. And that conversation with him is included in our Sports and Faith audio collection. It's a free download when you sign up, and it includes John Smoltz, Bernhard Langer, Olympic gold medalist Scott Hamilton, and NFL quarterback Kirk Cousins. In fact, here's a quick taste of some of the content in this free audio collection.
3: I saw so many people become self-destructive in their grief. And I saw that loss destroy families. And I realized that I didn't have to lose her. I could take her with me every single day to the ice, and I could be accountable to her, and I could honor every single sacrifice she made for me by being the person skater that she always dreamed I could be.
5: You have to trust God's plan for your life, and you have to believe that he has a plan. And so that's when he, again, reiterated Proverbs 3, 5, and 6. Trust in the Lord with all your heart. Don't lean on your understanding. My understanding said that I couldn't play college football. But don't lean on your understanding. In all your ways, acknowledge him. Trust him, walk with him, and he will direct your steps. And so my job was to trust and obey, and it was God's job to steer the ship.
1: Well, and John Kirk Cousins, he's trusting that more and more. He's been ping-ponging a little bit between teams. So he's got to be trusting the Lord's plan for him right now. Toward the end of his career. But he's still playing, and he's a wonderful human being, which is far more important than what a great quarterback he's been. Through the years, we've had some great conversations with some of these athletes and others in the sports world. And there are some really inspirational messages about faith, family, dedication, and the discipline of being good at a sport. Some of the other names in the collection are Daryl Strawberry, the great baseball player, Daryl Waltrip, the NASCAR driver. He was great. One time he and I were golfing together, and I said, Daryl, I think I could have driven a NASCAR race car. And he goes, oh, yeah? Why? Because I could do 230 on the straight. He goes, we don't get paid for the straights. We get paid for the curves, right? You got to keep that car right on the edge of breaking into the wall every turn. And, man, what a perspective, right? That's kind of like life.
4: He was so unusual and interesting and phenomenal.
1: And upbeat. He was such a great inspiration. So sign up. It's free, and it's a perfect resource for the sports enthusiast, and it will strengthen your faith.
4: Yeah, we're talking about the Sports and Faith audio collection, and you can find it at focusonthefamily.com/broadcast.
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5: 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Today, I'll be sharing a conversation I believe will be especially helpful for parents who want to set godly examples for their kids but may not know where to start. With so many voices competing for our children's attention and cultural messages pulling families in every direction, it can feel overwhelming to navigate difficult conversations. But my guest today has a front row seat to these challenges, both as a father and a member of the film industry. His name is Scotty Curley. Scotty is an actor, writer, film director, and producer known for movies like War Room, Overcomer, and Extraordinary. He's also an assistant professor in the Cinematic Arts Department at Liberty University, where he teaches specialty producing. Scotty believes that nearly every great movie reflects the story of the gospel, and he encourages parents to use these themes as opportunities for meaningful conversations with their kids. He reminds us that while you can't raise children in a bubble, you can equip them with discernment and the full armor of God to shine as disciples in the world. One powerful way to do this, Scotty says, is by helping your children find Christian mentors who model the kind of life they want to live while always pointing them back to the Lord. We have a lot of wisdom to unpack on today's show, so let's get started.
6: Thank you for having me.
5: One thing I want to ask for parents listening, you know, I don't have kids of my own yet, but my wife and I were having these conversations about potentially starting a family, and we're praying our way through it, and these conversations have come up for us. It's like, well, when do you give a kid a phone? When do you give a kid a tablet? When do you put them in front of the television? If so, what are you playing? Because like you said, it deeply impacts, yes, worldview, their development, but also their mental health. You're talking about anxiety and depression and even addiction, pornography exposure, dropping from 13 to 8 years old, as we were mentioning. Speak to just the parent out there about what are some safeguards that they can begin to implement around media.
6: So understand that when you give your child an iPhone or you give your child an iPad, you are not giving child access to the world. You are giving the world access to your children. Okay? There's a reason the Apple logo has a bite out of it. It's the knowledge of good and evil. It can be used for good. It can be used for really nefarious things. There's a documentary on Netflix. It's called A Social Dilemma. The executives who make these apps, these social media apps, don't let their kids use it. Why do you think that is? The executives won't let the kids, their own kids, use the app that they make. What does that tell you? There's another adage. It is, if the thing is free, whatever you're using, if it's free, you're the product. It's you that they're data mining. It's you that they're selling to, right? So I would say, parents, do your due diligence. Investigate.
7: Yeah.
6: And listen, you can't grow your kids in a bubble.
7: Yes.
6: What you need to do is equip them. You need to help them to put on the full armor of God. Okay? That way they can go out and they can do, not just thrive, right? Not just thrive, but thrive in such a way where they're fulfilling the Great Commission.
7: Yeah.
6: And they're like enjoying life.
7: Yeah.
6: Instead of being depressed and anxious and always under the gun, help them to spiritually prepare, full armor, right?
7: Yeah.
6: Step back. When you feel the dominoes falling in your life, things are going wrong, step back. Okay, what's going on here? Okay, I see the spiritual battle. I see what is going on, right? So help them to prepare by having those courageous conversations. And start early. Do movie night, certain appropriate movies, and pull apart the agendas.
7: Yeah.
6: I bet you'd be surprised. Some movies that we got grandfathered into watching with mom and dad, you pull apart the agenda, right? You begin to realize, oh, wow, I didn't know that's what they're selling. Some of the highest grossing movies of all time, right, have agendas in there that don't align with our worldview as Christ followers.
7: Wow.
6: Right? So I think it is critical for parents to do their homework.
5: Absolutely.
6: Yeah.
5: Do your homework, like you said, and start unpackaging maybe even some of the agendas of the movies that we might even view as clean, right?
6: Yeah.
5: Or in alignment with our worldviews. I thought you said a word right there. Picture and try to unpackage what they're selling.
6: Yeah.
5: They're always selling something.
6: Oh, yeah.
5: And so what are they selling? And can you actually get to the heart of it and have those conversations, those deep, meaningful ones with your kids, with your families, with your spouse? Those things really, really matter.
6: We want to start having those conversations early. Son, as you know, you may be at a friend's house and you may be scrolling through things that maybe you didn't realize. You're going to stumble onto something.
7: Yeah.
6: You can always come to me. Let's talk about it.
7: Right.
6: Okay? I want to have this conversation with you because I love you.
7: Yes.
6: Right? And God has a plan, has a future for you. So you can bring anything to me. Let's have that discussion. Let's have a meaningful, honest conversation. Mm-hmm. My door is always open for you. If it's a girl, maybe it's talk to mom, right? Okay, mom knows these issues.
5: That's right.
6: Let's do a deep dive with mom about this.
7: Yes.
6: Right? But they have to be able to come without feeling judged, without feeling ashamed. Imagine stumbling onto something and feeling so ashamed. Do I go to dad with this? Like, I'm so nervous how he's going to react. Well, have that conversation beforehand.
7: Yes.
6: Son, I'm always going to love you. If you run into anything you want to talk about, you have an open door with me.
5: That's right.
6: Right?
5: That's right. That's the important thing for parents to recognize.
6: Mm-hmm.
5: You know, that's why I think counseling is so effective, because it's a non-judgmental space where we're trying to create safety and security for somebody to open up and to relinquish the shame.
6: Yep.
5: When shame whispers, if you really knew me, Scotty, if you knew what I just came across, what I just laid my eyes on, what I just chose to watch, if you really knew me, like, you wouldn't love me.
6: Mm-hmm.
5: You wouldn't offer me grace. You wouldn't forgive me.
6: Mm-hmm.
5: Those types of ideas. And again, it goes back to the native language of the accuser is that of lies.
6: Yeah.
5: And so we begin to believe it, and it begins to shape the way that we view other people, our relationships, what safety is really all about.
6: Yeah.
5: And so I think there's two words: suicide and sex. And that's the myth that if you bring these things to the attention of your children or the attention of somebody that might be suffering silently through them, that it's going to create this curiosity that kills the cat.
6: Yeah.
5: But in reality, like you said, it's bringing them up out of a place of love and grace for your children, for those that are hurting, because it's like, no, I care enough about you that I want to have these conversations, because just because you saw something doesn't mean you're a bad person, right? Bring these things to dad, bring these things to mom, because we care enough that we want to help you unpackage them in a safe, sound, secure way, because we love you that much. That speaks volumes.
6: It does. And even in the classroom, right before I came here to meet you, even in the classroom, I talked about that. I said, God, you got to understand, scripture says God knows exactly how many hairs are on your head at any given time, right? And I had them hold up their hands. I said, do you know There are 7.8 billion people on Earth, and no one has your set of fingerprints. You are a one-off. If a God cares about you that much, do you not think he has amazing plans for you? The worst thing you can consider is to harm yourself or self-delete. Like, you are here for a purpose, you know? And when you have these candid conversations, and look, sometimes it's uncomfortable.
5: Yeah.
6: But you have to put your heart out there, be vulnerable.
5: Yes.
6: And give them an opportunity to respond and listen to them, right? Because every little thing looks like the end of the world to them.
5: That's right.
6: You know, when you're 14, 15, 16.
5: Absolutely.
6: Right?
5: Yeah. It does. I want to jump here for a second.
6: Sure.
5: You have an upcoming book that's titled Losing the Plot.
6: Yeah.
5: I want to ask, just what's at the heart of that book? And upon its release, what is the prayer that every reader would walk away with?
6: Yeah, so I've been teaching in the cinema department at Liberty University, one of the largest Christian universities, for over a decade now.
5: Yeah.
6: And I began to identify trends, right? We have Christian kids who grew up in a Christian home that are having the same struggles as, quote, non-Christian kids.
5: Yep.
6: And then as of 2020, it just exploded. The care chart just exploded. I was like, what is going on? So I started doing a deep dive, and what I realized is that it's all the content, it's the programming, and especially since 2020, because we locked them in their houses.
5: Exactly.
6: All they had to
5: What'd
6: do
5: you
6: was
5: expect?
6: Get out. Yeah, right?
5: Yeah.
6: So now we have a mental health, you know, crisis on our hands.
5: Yeah.
6: So I said, you know what? How do I address this? Because I'm teaching this class about cinema worldview, but how do I address this? And I had an opportunity to really talk about these things in the curriculum through the book. So I wrote the book specifically for this curriculum, but I wanted to be universal enough so that every mom and dad, every counselor could look at this and go, oh, wow, now I'm connecting the dots.
5: Yep.
6: Anxiety, depression, all these, you know, self-harm ideologies, the warming up of LGBTQIA, right? So there's a movie called Avengers Endgame. Right?
5: Yep.
6: It was the highest grossing movie of all time, but they re-released Avatar. But there's a scene in the first 10 minutes of the movie where a group of guys are getting together, and one guy goes, you know, I haven't been on a date in 5 years. Another guy goes, me neither. I went last week, last Saturday. He cried during the entree. I cried during dessert. Mm-hmm. Now, your 17 to 18-year-old goes, I see what you're selling. Your 4, 5, 6-year-old who loves Iron Man, who loves Cap, they're being acclimated, normalized to LGBTQIA content. Okay? But now, if you're a parent, and you know what you're watching, right?
5: Yep.
6: And you've studied this, you can have a son, you remember in the first 10 minutes of the movie, what we saw? Let's unpack that from a biblical worldview. What does Scripture say about it? And why? Notice every one of those letters go against the nuclear family.
5: Yep.
6: Notice every one of those letters goes against what's in Scripture.
5: Yep.
6: Right?
5: That's right.
6: So that gives us, like, these movies give us an opportunity to interact with the young people.
5: Yes.
6: And it's fun for them. Like, they love movies. They love TV shows. Wow, what an opportunity.
5: Exactly.
6: Right?
5: Exactly. Talk to us, Scotty, just about the idea of storytelling. I believe in the mental health space, we focus a lot on this. There's narrative therapy, so many things that we're utilizing, whether it's journaling and more. But it's through the lens of stories. It's through the lens of narrative. And so for you, as somebody who has spent a lot of time, whether that in the acting space or actually being the storyteller as a producer, speak to just the concepts that you find in every story, like you said, whether it's characters, whether it's roles, whether it's parts and pieces of a good, well thought out story, and why that's significant for us to understand in the story that we find ourselves in.
6: Yeah. You know what's interesting is some of the best movies, Superman.
5: Yeah.
6: I don't know if you've seen The Matrix, but it's actually quite interesting, interesting one. But it all mimics the story. The story of Jesus.
5: Yes.
6: There's a good versus evil.
5: Yes.
6: And there's this character that overcomes all.
5: Yep.
6: Neo in The Matrix, Superman in Superman, Man of Steel.
5: Yeah.
6: They're all copying the story.
5: Yeah.
6: Right? And so it's an incredibly powerful tool, storytelling. It is the one medium, right? Movies, TV shows, and music, where you can reach millions, if not billions, of people with your art, right? Cinema even more so because it includes the power of music, right? And we all grew up with it. These incredible stories. We got grandpa. Like, when was the first time you watched Star Wars Episode 4?
5: Ah,
7: I mean, way back.
6: Yeah?
7: Way back.
6: Right?
7: Yeah.
6: All of us. Like, we got grandfathered. Pull apart the agendas of that movie.
7: Yep.
6: Right?
7: Yeah.
6: George Lucas even talks about, well, you know, I had some of my Buddhist ideologies put into that movie.
7: Mm.
6: Right? Raiders of the Lost Ark is another one. Great movie. We all grew up watching it. Yep. There are some things in

0: powerful. It's a leader. The other wolf, it's constantly making me angry, and it depresses me, and it gives me anxiety. And he goes, well, which wolf wins? And he goes, the one I feed the most.
1: Hmm. What are you feeding the most? Because what you feed grows.
0: Yeah.
1: It's just this idea that we have to continually, again, safeguard and protect our minds and guard our hearts, as Scripture said, for the wellspring of life flows from it.
0: Absolutely.
1: Scotty, as we're talking about stories, mm-hmm. one thing I know is G.K. Chesterton put it really well, that we are all destined to mm-hmm. misunderstand the story we find ourselves in. Mm-hmm. That might be because somebody throws us off track. Mm-hmm. And oftentimes, I think that comes through experience. Mm-hmm. We all experience hardship and mm-hmm. suffering and mm-hmm. pain. Mm-hmm. We all have different interactions, mm-hmm. different upbringings, different childhoods. Mm-hmm. All of those things, just like entertainment and the media and the arts, they influence the story that we find ourselves in. Mm-hmm. They might alter us a little bit. They might negatively infect the way, not affect, but infect the way mm-hmm. we see God. We see others. We don't allow people in because we're always living in this self-preservation, stonewalling piece where it's like, no, it's me versus the world. It's the Lone Ranger concept. When somebody's out there who finds themselves misunderstanding the story mm-hmm. they find themselves in, mm-hmm. what is their duty? What mm-hmm. is their responsibility to get mm-hmm. back on track, mm-hmm. to remind ourselves of what the grand narrative says mm-hmm. cover to cover in mm-hmm. God's word, mm-hmm. to remind ourselves we don't have to be the victim, but we also don't have to be the hero. Mm-hmm. We just have to be an active, willing participant in this story mm-hmm. that we call life. What's a word of hope and encouragement to somebody misunderstanding their story?
0: Yeah, so I look at it in terms of pain, pain that hurts and pain that alters. Pain that hurts helps you to grow, mm-hmm. right? There's two ways to learn.
1: Yeah.
0: Experience, your own experience, which means you make lots of mistakes and you yep. grow through it, or a mentor who's already traveled the path before you. It could be a coach, an instructor, could be a professor, whoever yeah. it is. Now, if you learn from your own experience, you mess up a lot, but the most important thing you end up burning is time. Mm. And it is the one currency you don't know how much you have of, mm. right? Now, if you go to a mentor, and this is what I would tell that person,
1: yeah.
0: right, is find yourself a mentor. Now, you got to understand, parents, you lose your influence, you know, as kids get into high school,
1: yep.
0: you begin to lose your influence in college, you know, they want to branch out and do their own thing.
1: Yep.
0: Those young people either need a professor, a coach, or somebody who's only a couple of years ahead of them that they can look up to and go, ah, that's a cool person I want to become like,
1: yeah.
0: right? So I think what's important is to find a friend, a mentor, a confidant who has traveled the path that you want to be on. And go, hey, can you walk with me? Will you walk with me during this period of life? What do I need to look out for? And they'll go, there's the pothole, there's a speed bump, there's a crack in the road. Let me fast track you and let me take you back to the ultimate, right, mm. information, the real source, which is the scripture.
1: Yes.
0: So it's important to find the right mentor.
1: Yes.
0: Because they're gonna work out of the right set of blueprints,
1: mm.
0: right? Ultimate truth,
1: yeah.
0: the word of God, Hebrews 4:12. So I think it's critical to have the right perspective and find the right people. Surround, there's a reason, you know, like you look at some of the best filmmakers, they were in college together. They came up together.
1: Exactly.
0: You look at some of the best tech people, guess what? They worked in Silicon Valley together.
1: Together.
0: So you want to find the law of the inner circle. John Maxwell talks about this,
1: yes.
0: right? You want to find your tribe, but you want to have people that are a few years ahead of you. They've already been down the path that you're currently traversing.
1: Mm-hmm.
0: And they will help you to save you time. Again, because you don't know how much of it you have.
1: Mm-hmm.
0: You go to the bank, you know exactly how much money you have. You take out 20 bucks, okay, I got X amount of money in reserve. Not so with time.
1: Mm-hmm.
0: None of us are guaranteed tomorrow.
1: That's right.
0: It's the most precious, valuable resource you have because you can't buy.
1: Yes.
0: Even if you have $1 billion, you can't buy a minute of it. So to learn from a friend or a mentor, gold.
1: Gold. Mm-hmm. As we wrap up the conversation, Scotty, yeah. my mind's going to a particular verse that's been impacting me deeply here recently. But before I go there, mm-hmm. I'm thinking about just the conversation we've had.
0: Mm-hmm.
1: This verse came to mind because a lot of times we make the aim the stage.
0: Mm-hmm.
1: We make the aim the spotlight and mm-hmm. the bright lights. Mm-hmm. We want to be first. We want to be famous. Mm-hmm. We want to have the fortune. Mm-hmm. We want to get the ladies or the men, whatever it is. Mm-hmm. And that's what we make as our aim in life.
0: Mm-hmm.
1: But I remember in 1 Thessalonians chapter 4, verse 11, Paul is writing to the church of Thessalonica, and he's encouraging them in their faith, in their hope, and in loving one another, loving God first, but then loving each other with a brotherly love, saying to them in verse 10, continue to love one another even deeper.
0: Mm-hmm.
1: But then in verse 11, he says this,

0: make it your aim or your ambition to live a quiet life, minding your own business, working with your hands just as you have been instructed, so that you might win, in a sense, the reputation or notice from other people or outsiders. That's our goal. It's not to be first, it's not to be famous, but it's to be faithful. To the person that's listening today that finds themselves in a story of discouragement, they're disappointed with the way that their role has played out on this side of eternity thus far. They don't like the chapter, they don't like the verse. What's the final word of hope, encouragement, and motivation you share with them?
1: Yeah, so I would say, listen, you don't know the impact that you're going to have on somebody until the other side. Okay? Think about the guy who saw Billy Graham and his friend come into the tent. He was going to, Billy Graham was going to stay and hear the message, but it was too crowded, and he didn't want to, you know, go to the front and sit down. He's getting ready to leave. The usher runs out and grabs him and says, hey, son, come here. I'll find you two seats. Please stay. Brings him back, sits down, hears the gospel, comes to know the Lord. Billy Graham, you may be the usher. You don't know the impact you're going to have on somebody, right? If you're faithful, you walk with the Lord, listen to the Holy Spirit because it's a quiet whisper. I've never had the Holy Spirit yell at me. It's usually like a feeling or a nudge. The Lord's like, hey, go do this, go talk to this person. Be faithful. You don't know the impact you're going to have. Stay faithful. I think of the guy who brought Billy Graham back in. Like, what if he hadn't done that?
0: Yeah.
1: Right? We don't know. I teach these students. I don't know. The next one may be Michael Bay. Next one may be Steven Spielberg. Next one may be a student on the brink of not being on this earth anymore. But maybe something I say that day gives them hope and they go, oh, wow, God's got a plan for me. He just said so. He showed me scriptures that backed it up.
0: Yes.
1: Right?
0: Yes.
1: And now that kid is on a different trajectory. We don't know. Just keep being faithful.
0: Just show up. Scotty Curley, my friend, what a joy, what a delight it has been just sitting down for this conversation. I know you've educated me. You have encouraged me. You have equipped me to continue to do the good works that God has placed ahead of us. Thank you so much for joining me, my friend.
1: It's been a blessing being here. Thank you.
0: As we wrap up today's conversation with Scotty Curley, I hope you were reminded of the incredible influence parents have in shaping their children's lives. In a world filled with voices fighting for our attention, Scotty encouraged us to use everyday moments, even stories in what we watch, as opportunities for discipleship. Remember, you can't shelter your children from every challenge, but you can prepare them to stand firm, walk in faith, and become lights in a dark world. On behalf of my dad and co-host, Dr. Tim Clinton, thank you for joining us today on Life, Love, Faith, and Family. We'll see you next time.
2: 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We look forward to having you with us again next time. May God bless you.
3: I'm Dr. Tim Clinton from the American Association of Christian Counselors with your Mental Health Minute. 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One key issue has been a lack of understanding around the differences between sin, mental illness, and spiritual struggles. As a result, misdiagnosis, improper treatment remain all too common at the intersection of mental health and Christian ministry. Christians must remember that physicians, medicines, and even healing remedies were used throughout Scripture. Just as a diabetic needs insulin to stay healthy and someone with poor vision needs glasses to see, those facing mental health challenges may need medication and certainly godly counseling to help heal their hearts and their minds. This has been your Mental Health Minute. I'm Dr. Tim Clinton, president of the American Association of Christian Counselors and co-host of Life, Love, Faith, and Family. To learn more, go to AACC.net.
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13: 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He says, God bless you for sharing the wonderful gospel news of Christ, our Savior. 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
10: Because of what Christ has done, we have eternal life. If Christ is for this life only, if your Jesus is for just now only, Paul says we are of all men to be pitied. It's much to be honest. It's the hope of eternal life. Eternal life. 1 Peter chapter 1, we read this earlier. Blessed be God and Father of our Lord Jesus Christ. 1 Peter 1, 3. Who according to his great mercy has caused us to be born again to a living hope through the resurrection of Jesus Christ from the dead. To obtain an inheritance which is imperishable and undefiled and will not fade away, reserved for you in heaven, who are protected by the power of God through faith for salvation, ready to be revealed at the last time. In this, your salvation, you greatly rejoice, even though now for a little while, if necessary, you've been distressed by various trials. Peter shared that. Now Paul shares this. Colossians 1:3. We give thanks to God, the Father of our Lord Jesus Christ, praying always for you, since we heard of your faith in Christ Jesus, and what comes with that? Your love you have for the saints, because of the hope laid up for you in heaven, which you previously heard in the word of truth. Later on to the Colossians 1:27. Christ in you, the hope of glory. Turn to Titus chapter 3 and look at verse 5. See, God has promised a lot for us. It's all tied in what Christ has done. Titus chapter 3 verse 5. He saved us, not on the basis of deeds which we had done in righteousness, but according to his mercy, by the washing of regeneration and renewing of the Holy Spirit. Remember we were washed? Whom he poured out upon us richly through Jesus Christ our Savior, that being justified by his grace, we may be made heirs according to the hope of eternal life. We have hope of eternal life. The wages of sin is death, but the gift of God is eternal life through Jesus Christ our Lord. We are looking for a new heavens and a new earth, 1 Peter 3, where righteousness dwells. Yes, God made a wonderful, beautiful earth here, but it's corrupted and it's dying. What about 1 John 3? You could turn to 1 John 3. See how great a love the Father has bestowed upon us that we should be called children of God, and such we are. For this reason, the world doesn't know us because it didn't know him. Beloved, now we are the children of God. It has not yet appeared as yet what we shall be. Something coming. He says here, we know that when he appears, we shall be like him, because we shall see him just as he is. And everyone who has this hope fixed on him purifies himself just as he is pure. The reality is, apart from what Christ has done and what he has promised for us in what he has done, there's no true hope. But in Christ, we have a living hope. And folks, we have been saved unto this living hope. We've been saved unto this living hope. Hebrews 11:1. Now faith is the assurance of things hoped for. And it's through the scriptures that we gain hope. It's through the word of God that we gain a genuine hope. Romans 15:4. For whatever was written in earlier times was written for our instruction, that through the perseverance and encouragement of the scriptures, we might have hope. If you are lacking hope, get into the word of God, because everything else will fail you. When difficulties come, it's easy for our hope to wane. It's easy to get focused on those difficulties. It certainly is. God understands that. But we need to turn and obey his word. We need to turn to him. We need to hope in the things that are in his word, not in the things that aren't. Because they're not sure. Only what God has said is sure. Is your hope in Christ and what he's promised? If it isn't, it's a worthless, dead hope. Our hope is to be tied up in him. And it's God's desire for us to diligently realize that full assurance of hope. Remember that from chapter 6? He wants us to show the same diligence so as to realize the full assurance of hope, chapter 6:11. So now that we understand what biblical hope is, what does he mean by this confession of our hope? Back in our passage, let us hold fast the confession of our hope. What is he talking about? Well, this term confession comes from the Greek word homologeia. Homo means same, logeia means speak. It means to say the same thing. It means to agree. When I confess something, biblically speaking, I'm agreeing with what God says. I'm not partially agreeing. I'm fully agreeing. I'm fully agreeing. I'm confessing the same thing with my mouth of what he has said. That's what it means. Now, what's confession specifically? We know that Jesus Christ is the focus of our confession. Chapter 3 of Hebrews. Therefore, holy brethren, verse 1, partakers of a heavenly calling, consider Jesus, the apostle and high priest of our confession. He's the focus of what we confess. We confess faith in him, right? Hebrews 4:14, since then we have a great high priest who's passed through the heavens, Jesus, the Son of God, let us hold fast our confession. Hold tightly to your confession of what you believe about Jesus that has come forth from your mouth. Jesus shares in Matthew 10:32, everyone therefore who confesses me before men, I will confess him before my Father who is in heaven. But whoever shall deny me before men, I will deny him before my Father who is in heaven. Do you remember Peter's confession of faith? His confession of faith came because God did it in him. Matthew 16:15. He said to them, but who do you say that I am? Jesus said, who do you say I am? And Peter answered and said, thou art the Christ, the Son of the living God. And Jesus said to him, blessed are you, Simon Barjona, because flesh and blood did not reveal this to you, but my Father who is in heaven. It's a confession of faith in Jesus. We need to confess the truth. If we've truly believed, it's going to come out of our words. What's in your heart comes out. Romans 10:8. But what does it say? The word is near you and in your mouth, in your heart. That is the word of faith which you're preaching. That if you confess with your mouth Jesus is Lord and believe in your heart that God raised him from the dead, you shall be saved. For with the heart man believes, resulting in righteousness. With the mouth he confesses, resulting in salvation. The reality is, if you believe in your heart, you're saved. But it's going to come out. If you truly believed in Jesus, you have said the same thing in your heart, and certainly with your lips, that God has said about Jesus. You say the same thing. And that confession is not revealed from below, it's revealed from above in the Word of God. It's a verbal acknowledgement, Jesus, the Son of God, who has brought forth salvation. Now notice, our confession is not simply in the person of Jesus. It is. But it's also in what he has promised. And guess what? We need to stay focused on that too. We need to fix our eyes on Jesus, but we need to fix our eyes on him, believing what he's promised. Let us hold fast the confession of our hope. Notice what he says, without wavering, for he who promised is faithful. So what is this confession of hope? Well, we saw it already in 1 Peter, that we have an inheritance, imperishable, undefiled, will not be fade away, reserved in heaven. We have that. We saw in Acts 23, verse 6, hope of the resurrection from the dead. Romans 8, 23, the redemption of our bodies. Praise the Lord. You know, this isn't redeemed yet. You can tell that. It's not redeemed yet. My soul's redeemed. My body's not redeemed. I'm not glorified. It's going to be glorified. 1 John 3, hoping that we'll be like him when we see him. Colossians 1:27, Christ in you, the hope of glory. Galatians 5:5, through the Spirit by faith, we are waiting for the hope of righteousness. I can't wait to the day when I'm with the Lord and I won't be sinning anymore. I'll be completely righteous with him forever. No more sin, no more sorrow, no more tears, no more death. Look forward to that. The first things have passed away. Behold, all things are new. I look forward to that. He's promised that. Titus chapter 1 very clearly relays this. Turn to Titus chapter 1. Very clearly relays our hope. Yes, our hope is in Jesus, but it is also in what he has promised. And if I don't know what he's promised, I can't hold fast my confession of hope. I can't obey this as a believer if I don't know what he's promised. Titus chapter 1, verse 1. Paul, a bondservant of God, an apostle of Jesus Christ, for the faith of those chosen of God and the knowledge of the truth, which is according to godliness, in the hope of eternal life, which God, who cannot lie, promised long ago, but at the proper time manifest even in his word, in the proclamation which I was entrusted according to the commandment of God our Savior. The wages of sin is death. The free gift of God is eternal life. You can either live completely forever in the context of death, the second death, the lake of fire, paying for your sins forever, or you can live in the presence of God forever, cleansed of your sins, forever clean. Titus chapter 2, we are looking for the blessed hope and appearing of our great God and Savior Christ Jesus. That's when it's consummated. Guess what? 1 Peter, we know this, sanctify Christ as Lord of your heart, right? It says sanctify, set him apart as Lord of your heart, being ready, 1 Peter 3, 5, always be ready to make a defense for everyone who asks you to give an account for what? The hope that's in you. The world is hopeless. They just don't know it until everything falls apart. And if you don't know Christ, you are hopeless and you won't know it until everything falls apart. Or you die. But the reality is believers have a genuine hope. And we should be living, holding fast that confession of hope, ready to share with those around us. Why in the midst of this world that is falling apart by the second, all the things that could go wrong, why do we have hope? Because of Jesus Christ. Do you have hope? Are you struggling? The gospel brings true hope in the person of Christ and what he has promised. And there may be some of you listening today who have no true hope. And I declare to you through the gospel that you can have forgiveness of sins today. Christ died for your sins, according to the scriptures, and he died, was buried, and rose from the dead. Whoever will call upon the name of the Lord will be saved. And you will have a genuine hope for eternity. So is your hope in what Christ has promised? So much we hope in what we want, and it doesn't work out that way. If if you hope in what he's promised, you're in a good place. Because as we're going to see, God will do what he says. So then, let us continually, habitually hold fast our confession of hope. And notice there's a qualification. Without wavering. This term wavering here is the word in Greek to bend. So like if I was bending my body to do something, but with a negation, no bending. Without bending. It speaks of being steady. Not going back and forth. There's nothing more discouraging at times to see Christians wavering in their hope, bending back and forth concerning what Christ has clearly promised. But on the flip side, what an encouragement when believers stand firm by faith in the promises of Christ, not wavering, but trusting and hoping. And yes, we've all wavered, but we don't want to do that. He says, don't do it without wavering. Hold fast what you've confessed concerning Christ without wavering. Remain steady. Don't get tossed all over the place. And now notice, as we finish, here's the secret how we can do it. The end of verse 23. For he who promised is faithful. You want to know how you can hold fast your hope without wavering? You say, I'm going to waver. I know myself. No, you can do it because he who promised is faithful. And you have his spirit in you. You can literally say it this way. Let us hold fast the confession of our hope without bending, because he who promised is faithful. Tremendous. And what are the major promises that he made for us? 1 John 2:25, and this is the promise which he himself made to us, eternal life. It's a promise. We have what God promised long ago, the hope of eternal life, Titus chapter 1. We have, as I mentioned, all those promises concerning the redemption of our bodies, glory with him, an eternal life with no more tears, sorrow, death, all things new, eternal life with the Lord where righteousness dwells, all those promises, the hope of glory that Christ will finish the work. Guess what? If you've been saved, the work's not done yet. We were justified. We were declared righteous. But now he's sanctifying. He's taking things in life and putting them hard on us so that we turn to him and become more like him, right? Allow his word to work in us. And then when we see him, we will be glorified. Salvation consummated. But guess what? You cannot hope without wavering unless you've got the word working in your heart. You got to have the word. You got to know what he's promised. How can you hope on somebody's promise and you know what it is? I can't hope if I don't know what it is. I got to be in the Word of God. And there are so many precious and magnificent promises. So first of all, we need to have God's Word in our hearts. You can't hope in it without wavering if you don't know what it is. The blessed man meditates in the Word day and night, like a tree firmly planted near rivers of water. Yields its fruit in its season. But secondly, and lastly, we need to believe that he is faithful. That he will do what he promised. You know, we all have been faithless at times. We've all made promises that we've failed in. But what a blessing when someone does keep their promise. What a blessing when they do what they say. Someone promises you something and they do it. They promise. Notice here he says, he who promised is faithful. That's how I cannot waver, because I know he's going to do it. Because he's faithful. Let me share some passages about God's faithfulness. Deuteronomy 7:9. Know therefore the Lord your God, he is the faithful God, Moses says. He's a faithful God. Psalm 36, verse 5. The loving kindness of the Lord extends to the heavens, thy faithfulness reaches the skies. Jeremiah, he is looking at the destruction of Jerusalem and the exile of God's people, and it's bitter and wormwood to him. It's not good to him. And he says this, Lamentations 3:18. So I say, my strength has perished, and so has my hope from the Lord. Remember my affliction and my wandering, wormwood and bitterness. Surely my soul remembers and is bowed down within me. This I recall to mind, therefore I have hope. The Lord's loving kindnesses indeed never cease, for his compassions never fail, for they are new every morning. Great is thy faithfulness. The Lord is my portion, says my soul, therefore I have hope in him. God's faithful. 1 Corinthians 1:9, God is faithful through whom you were called into fellowship with his Son, Jesus Christ the Lord. God is faithful. 2 Corinthians 10, that no temptation has come upon you except that which is common to man. And God is faithful to provide a way of escape that you may endure it. 1 Thessalonians 5:24, faithful is he who calls you, and he also will bring it to pass. And guess what? His faithfulness is not based on our faithfulness. 2 Timothy 2, if we are faithless, he remains faithful, for he cannot deny himself. And not only is God faithful, but don't forget, he is faithful in keeping his word. You can bank on it, and you need to bank on it all the time. Joshua actually says this. Joshua 21:45, ladies, we'll get there. Not one of the good promises the Lord has made to the house of Israel has failed. All came to pass. What he promises he's going to do. You know, when he promises you that if you're anxious for nothing, but through everything, through prayer and supplication with thanksgiving, let your request be known to God, and the peace of God which surpasses comprehension, he promises that. If you trust him, he'll do that. Joshua 23:14, now behold, today I'm going the way of the earth. Joshua's dying. And you all know in your hearts and in all your souls that not one word of all the good words which the Lord your God spoke concerning you has failed. All have been fulfilled for you. Not one of them has failed. Solomon shares this. 1 Kings 8:56, blessed be the Lord who has given rest to his people Israel according to all that he promised. Not one word has failed of all his good promise, which he promised through Moses, his servant. You know, if we confess our sins, he is faithful and just to forgive us our sins and cleanse us from all righteousness. Hold fast. What are we to do? So great a salvation? Be drawing near to the Lord, drawing near to him, walking with him, drawing near, and then holding fast to what he has promised. If it's not in your mind, you're not going to hold fast. And God is saying this. Someone's got to say, Lord, I'm sorry. I have not obeyed this. I haven't held fast to what you promised because I didn't know what it is. I'm holding fast all my life. Lord, forgive me. And he will forgive you. Hold fast to what he's promised. For he who promised is faithful. Faithful is he who called you. And he will bring it to pass. So how are we to live in light of so great a salvation? Continually draw near. And then we need to continually be in his word and in his promises, believing what he said so that we would hold fast to it. Hold tightly to what he has declared concerning you and I in Christ.
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10: Friend, before we close today's broadcast, I want to talk to you directly about your eternal destiny. If you were to die right now, do you know where you would spend eternity? If you're unsure, here are some important questions to answer.
11: Do you believe that you are a sinner in need of forgiveness, that you've sinned against a holy God? Do you believe that you are unable to do anything about your sinful condition? Do you believe that Jesus is God, that he took on human flesh, that he came and lived the sinless life and went to the cross and died for your sins? He was buried and rose from the dead 3 days later. Do you believe that his work on the cross was sufficient to forgive you of your sins? Are you willing to acknowledge that until you repent of your sins and turn to the Lord Jesus to save you, that you deserve hell and will be sent there? If you believe these things and want to receive Jesus' offer of eternal salvation, then you need to turn to him and ask him. Whoever will call upon the name of the Lord will be saved. Father, I thank you so much for your word and your son Jesus. And I pray for those listening today who do not know you, who still are in their sins, that they would turn from their sin and trust in your son Jesus Christ for salvation, that they would be saved. Father, we thank you for your word and we thank you for your son. And it is in his name we pray.
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3: 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You know what it was? 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Love for his Father, his Heavenly Father, because the cross was part of the Father's plan. 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
7: Mike Bailey and his family were devastated when their 20-year-old daughter, Ashlyn, died when given a lethal dose of fentanyl. The drug dealer had been previously convicted 9 times and was now sentenced to 20 years without parole. Mike didn't want the drug dealer to hold his family in bondage. He knew that Christ died for that drug dealer too, and he was no less of a person in God's eyes than the rest of us. So at his trial, Mike gave the drug dealer a letter saying they had forgiven him. Forgiveness doesn't fix the horrible thing he did, but Mike says forgiveness does free them from the bondage some people experience. Mike feels if they can show him the love of Christ, then perhaps they can bring him to the Lord. After all, Christ commands us to do that with all people.
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9: 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Together with a group of like-minded partners, they're co-founders of a unique nonprofit restaurant, PS Kitchen in Times Square, that uses hospitality and business to serve others' needs. 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
10: Thank you so much for having me. Just talking with you bring a big smile on my face. Thank you.
9: Thank you. We're so thrilled. April, let's back up and go to the beginning. I want you to share with us what first inspired you to pursue this really unique approach to radical generosity.
10: Yeah, so I think it was a really God planted idea early on. When we were first married, we spent a little bit of time just being very involved in different social businesses. We actually spent part of our time in Haiti for our honeymoon, and we spent part of volunteering for a traditional nonprofit, helping people get hearing aids and different health services. It was really meaningful. But what really, really impacted me, though, was the idea of social businesses, where you have these yes. sustainable organisms that just continue to generate profits, create jobs. And one thing that I would always hang on to is just this memory, this visual of the people walking inside this industrial park in Haiti. And you just see this dignity and mission that they have.
9: Yes.
10: And that's when it really planted the seed of like, wow, how cool it is to create jobs and how cool it is to like do not only financial giving, but also giving opportunities and dignity and just all these things that really come with meaningful employment. And that was the beginning of PS Kitchen.
9: Oh, I love that. And it really is a beautiful picture of whole life generosity. And I love that it's not just financial. It includes so much more than that. Now, we're going to back up even further to when you and
10: sure.
9: Graham first met. It was at a Bible study. I'd love for
10: yeah.
9: you to share a little bit of that story. What drew you guys together?
10: Sure. Gosh, my four-year-old, one day when he hears it, he's going to be so embarrassed. Yes, we met at a Bible study, of course, Redeemer Bible study, as probably a million couples in New York you'll find, and it
9: yes.
10: was just really, really cool about Redeemer and how they really, yeah, created so many marriages out of it. But we met at a Bible study, I was leading it, and one of the first things that came up was I started talking nonstop about generous giving and these videos and just quoting so many different things from what I've learned from their jog and the website, and I was like making everybody watch all the videos and and discussing it after as the leader. And it was really cool that he then later reached out to me and was like, wait, what's this website you kept talking about? Mm. And that was really the start of realizing we had so much in common. He just come back from living in Uganda for 2 months. I've yeah. already been to Haiti a bunch. I actually was like sharing a room with a single mom from Haiti and her four-year-old because I wanted them to move in with me when they were in between apartments. And
9: wow.
10: we were just kind of living this like kind of parallel lives and working in our respective investment banks, but maybe having something that's slightly less conventional. And that was the start of a lot of really, really good conversations.
9: Well, it's incredible. And obviously the Lord joined the two of you together and you started dating and then you got married and you had to begin to put your finances together. And I'm sure that was an adventure. Well, when we come back, April, we're going to dive into the business. We're going to talk about
10: yes.
9: PS Kitchen and how you went from a personal vision to a thriving business and how you've done this right there in Times Square and just all the details. I know our listeners are so excited just to hear what you have created and how you're serving and loving people through this business. So much more to come, folks, just around the corner. Our guest today, April Tam Smith, and we'll be back with more right after this.
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9: Work done God's way doesn't just make a living, it makes a difference. We're joined today by April Tim Smith. She works alongside her husband, Graham, in New York City's financial district. And together with a group of like-minded partners, they're co-founders of a really unique nonprofit restaurant. It's right there in Times Square. It's called PS Kitchen, and they use hospitality and business to serve and love people. And April, I want to dig into this business. I'm so excited to unpack it. First, what did you have to learn as you went from this personal vision into a real business there in New York City?
10: Literally everything. we were just nuts. We were kids who were nuts, and I'm really glad that God put us in these crazy, completely over your ski situation, because yes, now that we're still standing 12 years later, I know that it is absolutely nothing short of an actual miracle. But yes, it was really everything. I've never been in food business. Obviously, I've been in equity derivatives for 21 years. I've never even really been a foodie. But yeah, my passion and the only thing that I kind of knew going into it was I wanted to start a social business, which means that it's a business that it's really not for me, and hopefully as many aspects of it as possible could be creative and innovative, where it's giving back in various ways. So the food that it served, the people that we hire, the finances, just everything in between, we were trying to be as creative as possible of how do we use this business and how do we use the space.
9: Yeah, I'm sure people are wondering what it looks like practically, because nonprofit, sure, and restaurant don't normally go together. And obviously you're doing it to serve great, creative food, but it's also got to be a great product that people love. So at its core, what is PS Kitchen?
10: Yeah, thank you for asking. So the idea is we wanted to start a beautiful restaurant with innovative, amazing food that hopefully people will want to come no matter what, which is why I named it PS. It's the idea that you might come in and you just see a beautiful space, really delicious food, and way later when you're done with the meal or you hear from a friend, you're seeing at the very bottom of our menu, it says, PS, we employ people who might need a second chance. P.S. Mm-hmm. We are actually using all plant-based food. P.S. This is what we do with all of our profits. Wow. And it's just meant to be something that it's already attracting you and inviting you in, but it's, yes, also secretly or not so secretly doing hopefully a lot of good for the world while you're dining there. And that's the idea. We, yeah, seeded it with some friends, with our own money, and some other friends come in along the way. And over the years, essentially 100% of the ownership have been donated to 501c3, so that it's really meant to be us just being a vehicle that made this thing happen. And that's why we call ourselves as co-founders and not co-owners.
9: Well, you could have tucked it away in some random location. Instead, April, you put it right there on 48th Street in Times Square. How did you choose that location?
10: Yeah, so it's very intentional. I've been really blessed by amazing work relationships over the years, where I felt like I always could be very authentic about my passion and who I, yeah, am. You know, over the years, I've had coworkers come with me to Haiti, South Africa. I've had coworkers and clients come with me into prison. Various colleagues join me in funding schools together in Congo. We've done several schools. And ultimately, I just keep hearing this desire or interest of like, man, I want to get more involved, or I want to give back more, but maybe I don't necessarily have all the time, or the resources or mental space. So the idea was starting something that's so easily, conveniently located that even, say, my colleagues wanted to have a meal and actually gift bag while they're eating and not really taking a lot out of their time or their work. And same thing for Broadway goers. If you're already in the space and you're looking for food, it's a really good way that you are just doing multiple things at once. And that's the idea.
9: Now, hiring is central to your mission. So tell us a little bit about how you find these team members and then how you support them once they join your team.
10: Yeah. So another part of the inspiration of this business is Dr. Mohammed Yunus, who has become a mentor and just an inspiration for PF Kitchen. As you may know, he was awarded the Nobel Peace Prize in 2006 for creating microfinance, but actually his next big innovation was the idea of social businesses. And he always said, when you see a problem, create a business to solve it. And I just love that.
9: Yeah.
10: So that really was another thing that instigated the idea of PS, is I continue to volunteer for various anti-trafficking organizations, or I'm volunteering in prison and I'm sitting with someone and feeling this connection as humans, and all that they're saying, just like the people that I maybe are walking alongside with Haiti, is that I just want a job. I want that dignity, and I want to provide for my family. And I feel like that became such a big goal in my head that when I started PF Kitchen, that was almost like, these are the organization I built PS for. You know, it wasn't so much like, now that I built it, let me go find the organizations that I can now hire from. I mean, the demand, it's endless. I wish we had more, you know, seats, and wish we had even more opening, because it's such a big part of the mission. We have, since opening, hired over 150 individuals from various partner organizations like Bower Mission, Restore, and Defy, et cetera, et cetera. But we really want to do more, and that is like such a big, big part of the mission.
9: Incredible. I can't help but think, with your contagious personality and the joy that just oozes out of you, that there's some people listening today where maybe they have a passion or a vision for a mission-driven business. What would you say to them? What would be the first thing that they should do?
10: Oh, so good. I love it. It's funny, when I first brought this up to somebody who helped me start PS, from the logistics and actual starting the whole business, he said, please don't do this. but if you insist on losing all your money and do something like this, please let me help you. I think, understandably, this has to be something that is really through prayer and

0: So that's don't incredible. Feel like you have to do this alone.
1: Absolutely. Unfortunately, we're out of time, April. Thanks so much for sharing your story.
0: Thank you.
1: Folks, next time you're in Times Square, check out PS Kitchen. 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
1: 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Looks like nearly all the lines full, so we're going to try to move through as many questions as we can here. 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Go ahead.
3: Thank you for taking my call. My question is, I am faced with the decision of a pension plan that's being stopped at my employer, and they've given us the option to roll it into our 403B that we have with them, or taking a lump sum cash payout, which I understand has fees and penalties, taxes, those type things, or doing the annuity where you have the monthly payment, and I think that also has fees. My first instinct is just to roll it over to my 403B, and then I got to thinking the closer it gets to the date of decision, should I take a lump sum and maybe pay off debt?
1: Yeah.
3: I don't have much debt, but I want to make the wisest decision.
1: Yeah, I appreciate that. What did you say your age was?
3: 56.
1: Okay. And you plan on still working for the foreseeable future, correct?
3: Correct.
1: Yeah, got it. Well, it's a great question. And, you know, I would really lean strongly toward not taking anything out. We don't want to take that taxable lump sum. Because if you do, you, of course, as you said, yes, you could eliminate high interest debt potentially, but you said you don't have a whole lot, and you could get access to the money immediately. But, you know, that's going to be taxed as ordinary income, and there's going to be a 10% early withdrawal penalty because you're under 59 and a half. Not to mention just the opportunity cost, which is simply right now that's in a tax deferred environment. You can only put so much in a tax deferred environment each year. And that's a real asset because as it's invested and as it grows for the future to be available in a retirement season of life to supplement Social Security or to be used for extra spending or maybe specifically for healthcare related costs, probably your biggest risk in that season of life. As it's growing, the taxes are not placing a drag on the investments through capital gains tax because it's inside that, you know, pension soon to be either IRA or 403B. So there's just a real benefit, Wendy, to you leaving it in that tax deferred environment. So then the question is, okay, if I'm going to do that, do I roll it to the 403B or do I roll it to an IRA, which keeps it in that tax deferred environment, gives you more investment choices, but with more investment choices comes more complexity. So my recommendation is going to be, you know, let's focus on getting out of debt through current cash flow and just keeping a good tab on your income and spending and try to, you know, carve out some margin to really go after that debt. But let's leave this retirement plan fully intact and roll it into that new 403B. That's going to keep everything simple because everything's in one place, both your pension money and then your future salary deferral retirement contributions to that new 403B all in one place. That means one statement. That 403B probably has a limited menu of investment options, which just simplifies things a bit. and it keeps everything focused.

0: toward growing for the future so that you're going to have that nest egg down the road, and I think you'll be glad you did. Does that make sense, though?
1: It did. It made 100% sense, and that's where I was leaning. I just wanted some confirmation that I was doing the right thing.
0: Yes, ma'am. I think you're making a great decision. Your instinct was right, and if I can help further along the way, don't hesitate to reach out. Lord bless you, Wendy. Thanks for being on the program today. Call anytime. Let's see, going down to Kansas. Hey, Paul, how can I help you, sir?
2: Yes, thank you for taking my call. My question is about a donor-advised fund. I use that fund in order to do my charitable contributions. And so I set up the gifting online through the brokerage donor-advised fund. And I can, it gives me options how to direct the gift, like I can give it to a church or you know, other entities, but with my church, I can give it to the general fund or a building fund. It has various different options, like missions, for example.
0: Yeah.
2: And my specific question today is with regard to a summer mission trip. Our church sponsors, or people at church sponsor summer mission trips, where people will go for a week or a couple weeks, and they send out letters to people, and then people like myself may sponsor them. But the brokerage website doesn't offer that kind of a detail. I'm wondering, is it legal from the IRS standpoint to contribute from a donor advised fund directly to an individual going on a mission trip, or should it just go to the general missions fund?
0: Yeah, it's a great question. And that's really what it's going to come down to. Is there anything that prohibits you from giving from a donor advised fund? And ultimately, it's the donor advised fund sponsor that has to make the gift. You're just making a recommendation. But as long as it fits within the IRS rules and regs, you know, normally they just, you know, do whatever you request that they do as the one who opened the account. But in terms of, you know, you being able to give to a designated fund, there is not any issue with that, so long as the designated fund is used for the nonprofit purpose of the 501c3, in this case, the church, which it would be to fund missions, but also that you don't get a personal benefit and that you're not naming the recipient of the gift. So I think that's where we'd come, you know, there may be an issue. Can you give to XYZ Church - Mission Fund generally, and then it's used for their tax-exempt purpose, and they make the decision on who gets it? Yes. Can you give it to XYZ Church - Billy's Mission Trip? No. That would be, you know, where there's a personal benefit there. So I think what you need to do is, if you can't provide some sort of notation on the donor advised fund gift on the brokerage firm's portal, then you would just want to call the church and let them know that the gift is coming and that's your intent as the donor, and they would likely honor that. So I can't see any reason why you couldn't accomplish this. The IRS certainly wouldn't prohibit you as long as you meet the criteria I just mentioned.
2: Okay, well, thanks. Then the church won't be doing anything wrong if they get a recommendation from me for, say, a trip to a certain country, and they know that it's a two-week short-term mission trip.
0: No, I don't think there should be any issue there. I mean, normally it would be a little more broad than that, but again, I don't think there's any problem. As long as you're not giving it through a donor-advised fund mechanism with the intent of it ultimately landing on, you know, for the benefit of a particular individual that you're trying to direct funds to. But if you're giving it generally to the church for a mission trip and they're ultimately selecting who the recipient or recipients are, then I think you're in the clear there. But you're going to want to talk to the church and talk to your brokerage fund firm just to make sure you get that squared away. All right?
2: Okay, thank you.
0: All right. God bless you, my friend. Thank you to Tahira, Amy, Omar, Taylor, and Rihanna. We'll see you next time.
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8: This is Mary Lohman of the Christian Working Woman. I'm going to start a verse for you and see if you can finish it. Be still. Yeah, that's it. Be still and know that I am God. Psalm 46:10. It's a very familiar verse. You and I can recite it pretty easily. But here's the harder question. Do we practice it? And what does it mean? How do we do it? At first, it seems very simple, straightforward. Be still and know that I am God. But I've discovered that it's not that easy to implement in my life. And I have a feeling many of you share that experience. First, it's just not easy to simply be still, is it? We live in a world that seems to be in perpetual motion. Most of us have more to do than we ever get done. It is not in vogue to be still. Successful people aren't viewed as people who are still. They are people who are active. We have this idea that if we're not doing something, we're not being productive. Those of us who are mothers remember how often we'd just give anything if our children would just be still. All that energy and constant movement. How many times have you taken your child's shoulders, looked him or her in the eyes and said, "Please, be still." You feel as though you cannot get anywhere with them until they simply stop. Don't you think God, our Father, says the same thing to us sometimes? Be still. Stop. Stop working. Stop moving. Stop talking. Stop looking at that phone. Just stop. The first hurdle we face is to get our bodies to be still, to literally stop moving. And for most of us, that does not come easy. I've learned that I must plan this still time in my day. It has to be designated, and I have to give it the highest priority. For me, it has to be early in my day before my mind is cluttered and my concentration is divided and I'm just tired. Are you having some difficulty learning to be still? I encourage you to take this verse seriously and don't let the world shove you into its mold of constant motion. But there's more to being still than just stopping the body movement, and tomorrow we'll talk about inner stillness. You can't create the peace you long for. None of us can. And in our next Zoom get-together on October 24, author and speaker Nicole Suvar will help us discover what the peace of Eden can look like in our lives. Register today at thechristianworkingwoman.org.

0: The name Naomi in Hebrew means pleasant, pleasant. But there's nothing pleasant in these words. It's all bitter despair, you see. The hand of the Lord has gone out against me. I've been hopelessly cursed by God. That's what she's saying.
1: Welcome to Living Hope with Pastor Philip Miller. I'm Pastor Larry McCarthy, and we're so glad you've joined us for this series on identity traps. Pastor Philip, what would lead someone like Naomi to say she is cursed by God?
2: Yeah, that's a pretty despairing statement, isn't it? And, of course, we're in the book of Ruth in the Old Testament. Naomi is Ruth's mother-in-law, and we meet her at the opening of this book. In many ways, this story is actually Naomi's story. It begins with her and her husband as they give up on God and they flee to a foreign land in order to try to build a life apart from God. And then everything goes from bad to worse. You know, her husband dies, her boys end up dying. Eventually, she ends up stuck with these two daughters-in-law, these Moabite women, and she's trying to figure out what to do. And as we begin the story, it begins with all these compounding tragedies. And Naomi, whose name means pleasant, ends up very bitter and grieving. And in her grief, she really has come to despair. She wonders if God can ever help her, if God would ever be for her. She actually feels like God is her enemy and is not someone she can trust. And I think a lot of us can understand some of that. And that's a real human feeling. And in the kindness and grace of God, God doesn't leave her there. And this series is called Identity Traps, and we're talking about some of the ways our orphan hearts can try to build identity apart from God. And in Naomi's case, we'll see this today, she's really looking for satisfaction through power as she tries to control everything, control her emotions, control everything. She's closing off and caving inward and saying, I'm not going to trust anyone. I'm going to take this under my own management. And God's going to undo that identity trap through the journey of this book and this story, and it's quite beautiful.
1: Stay tuned, beloved, after the message, because Pastor Philip and I, we're going to discuss how often that grasp for power is often, it's subtle, rather than a blatant power play. But now, let's go to the pulpit of the Moody Church for part one of the sermon, Naomi, Seeking Satisfaction Through Power.
0: Well, welcome back to Identity Traps. We're looking at nine ways we lose ourselves and the one way that Jesus makes us whole. We all want to know who we are, don't we? We wake up in this world and we wonder, who on earth am I? Who am I really? And we have these deep identity aches for significance, to be valued and to matter, for security. We want to be safe and okay in the universe. We want satisfaction. We want to be happy and fulfilled. And all of these deep longings in our hearts are like, they're like homing beacons that are pointing us back to the beginning. Because in the beginning, God made us in His own image, in His likeness. And we were made to know God as our good Father and to know ourselves as His beloved children. But because of sin, we wake up estranged in this universe, separated from God, and so we find ourselves orphans in the universe. And those deep identity needs that were meant for God don't go away. They stay around, and so we look for them to be met in all the wrong places. We look primarily to people, power, and possessions in order to meet those deep soul needs. So we have these three deep identity needs for significance, security, and satisfaction. And then we go to try to get those needs met in three different ways: people, power, or possessions, which gives us a total of nine different identity traps, nine ways we can lose ourselves. And the answer to all of them is to center into the identity, the true identity that we have in Jesus Christ by grace through faith in Christ, that we are children of God. Now, today we're going to look at Naomi's identity trap. Naomi was looking for satisfaction through power. Satisfaction through power. And we meet Naomi in the Old Testament book of Ruth. Ruth is actually Naomi's daughter-in-law. And usually when we look at this book or this story, we focus in on this wonderful, beautiful love story that takes place between Ruth and Boaz. And Naomi sort of gets a little bit forgotten, I think. She's sort of like a marginal character off on the sidelines, sort of a supporting actress. But actually, you could argue it's actually the other way around, that Naomi is in fact the main character of the story, and that Ruth and Boaz are the supporting act. Because after all, the story begins with Naomi, and it ends with Naomi, and the marriage between Ruth and Boaz is really a subplot in the greater story of God's loving kindness in Naomi's life. And so this really is the story of how an orphan-hearted widow learns to live as a beloved child of God. That's what this story really is. So come back with me. Let's go back 3,000 years to Iron Age 1. This is 1100 BC, give or take. We are after Moses, after Joshua, but before the days of the king. This is the time of the judges. You'll remember Gideon was in this era as well, a little earlier. And Judges 21:25 famously says, "In those days there was no king in Israel. Everyone did what was right in his own eyes." And so this is that time period. So grab your Bibles. We're going to be in the book of Ruth this morning. We're going to look at the entirety of the book. We're going to pay particular attention to Naomi's character development, the story arc of her character this morning. And we're going to see Naomi bitter, Naomi bent, and Naomi blessed. Okay? Bitter, bent, and blessed. That's our plan for this morning. Would you bow your heads? Let's seek the Lord's face as we begin. Father, this world is full of hard things. Tragedies and pain and sorrow and heartache. Things we wish we could go back and undo. And when the bad things happen in life, we need to know that you are king over even these things. That in all the tears and all the hardship, you are working a beautiful redemptive story. That we can trust you in our pain. That you know how we feel. And you care enough to bring redemption and satisfaction to our stories. So, Father, we bring our aching hearts to you and ask that you would be our Father today. We pray this in Jesus' name. Amen. Amen. Amen. All right, Naomi bitter. Naomi bitter. Ruth chapter 1, verse 1. "In the days when the judges ruled, there was a famine in the land, and a man of Bethlehem in Judea went to sojourn in the country of Moab. He and his wife and his two sons. The name of the man was Elimelech, and the name of his wife, Naomi, and the names of his two sons were Mahlon and Chilion. They were Ephrathites from Bethlehem in Judah, and they went to the country of Moab and remained there." Pause for a second. This story begins with a famine, which is more than just an agricultural remark of what's going on. It's a theological statement. What do I mean? Well, in the covenant that God had given with his people Israel in Deuteronomy 28, Leviticus 26, for example, it was very clear that if Israel was faithful to God, if they were obedient to him and worshiped him alone, they would have rain and their crops would flourish and the harvest would be plentiful. But if they disobeyed, if they were disloyal to God, they would find there was a drought or pestilence or an invasion or a famine would take place. In other words, this famine is supposed to act like a warning light on the dashboard of Israel's, vehicle. Like it's supposed to flash up and they're supposed to go, "Oh no, there's a famine. We must have been disobeying God. We must return to him, repent, come home, that we might be forgiven and the days of refreshing would come." So this is the arrangement. But is that what Elimelech and Naomi and the two boys do? Do they repent and turn home to God? No, no, no. What do? They hightail it off to Moab. Now, Moab is the land of Chemosh, the horned destroyer god that was worshipped by the Moabites, who were at this time the on-again, off-again oppressors of Israel. And Elimelech's name means, "My God is king," but tragically, he has no confidence in the forgiveness, mercy, and loving kindness of God. And he decides he's better off for him and his family to go fend for themselves in another land. Now, they may have intended to only have a brief journey in Moab, but sojourning, you see, becomes remaining. And remaining became dwelling, and dwelling became residing, and in the end, they were there for over a decade. And it is there that tragedy strikes this family. Verse 3. But Elimelech, the husband of Naomi, died, and she was left with her two sons. And these took Moabite wives, and the name of the one was Orpah, and the name of the other Ruth. They lived there about 10 years, and both Mahlon and Chilion died, so that the woman was left without her two sons and her husband. Now, in this agrarian, patriarchal, ancient Near Eastern world, this is utterly devastating. Naomi has no life insurance. There's no social security. There's no legal recourse for her. Because she has no male heir, there is no inheritance rights to the family anymore. There's no social safety net. And without a husband, without a son, without any male heir, her world is utterly falling apart. She's about to fall through the cracks of the ancient world. Verse 6. Then she arose with her daughters-in-law to return from the country of Moab, for she had heard in the fields of Moab that the Lord had visited his people and given them food. So figuring that this experiment in Moab has utterly failed, Naomi hears that the Lord is providing for other people back home. And she figures maybe she can get some scraps from the table to survive. But as she heads out, she decides, she starts to think better of bringing her Moabite daughters-in-law with her back to Israel, because they're young enough to remarry and they could have their own families and hope, and maybe they can sort of rescue themselves if they stay in Moab. And so Naomi figures she's only a liability to them and their future happiness. Look at verse 13. "No, my daughters," Naomi said, "for it is exceedingly bitter to me for your sake that the hand of the Lord has gone out against me." The name Naomi in Hebrew means pleasant, pleasant. But there's nothing pleasant in these words. It's all bitter despair, you see. That the hand of the Lord has gone out against me. I've been hopelessly cursed by God. That's what she's saying. Orpah and Ruth, if you deserve happiness in life. And if you want to be happy, get as far away from me as you can. I'm only going to bring bitterness and ruin to you. You see, Naomi is just collapsing into the depths of despair here. She's isolating. You see that? She's pushing people away. She's shutting down emotionally. She's closing off relationships. And she's giving up spiritually. Orpah, Ruth, if I can't trust God with my own life, how can I ask you to trust him with yours? So Orpah heads back home, but Ruth clings to Naomi. Verse 15, and Naomi said, "See, your sister-in-law has gone back to her people and to her gods. Return after your sister-in-law." But Ruth said, and this is one of the most beautiful statements in all the Bible, "Do not urge me to leave you or return from following you, for where you go, I will go, and where you lodge, I will lodge. Your people shall be my people, and your God, my God. And where you die, I will die, and there I will be buried. May the Lord do so to me, and more also, if anything but death parts me from you." And when Naomi saw that she was determined to go with her, she said no more. Do you realize what Ruth is doing here? She's refusing to let Naomi isolate, isn't she? She's saying, look, your life may be full of bitterness and sorrow, but I'm not giving up on you. I'm going with you. I'll be with you to the very end. And Ruth is also throwing herself on the mercies of God, isn't she? Somehow, in spite of all of this family's disobedience, Ruth has come to trust in the Lord God of Israel. And Ruth hopes in the Lord when Naomi can't. You see that? Verse 19. So the two of them went on until they came to Bethlehem. And when they came to Bethlehem, the whole town was stirred because of them. And the women said, is this Naomi? And she said to them, do not call me Naomi. Call me Mara. Mara means bitter in Hebrew. Call me bitter, for the Almighty has dealt very bitterly with me. I went away full, and the Lord has brought me back empty. Why call me Naomi when the Lord has testified against me and the Almighty has brought calamity upon me? Her bitterness bursts like a boil. Don't you dare call me Naomi. Call me Mara. I went away full and came back empty. Do you see the language of satisfaction there? Do you see it? And this bitter old woman is done trusting other people. I love my husband and he left me all alone. I cherished my sons and now they're gone. I thought I could count on God, but he betrayed me. He showed up like a witness for the opposing side and brought calamity in the court case upon my life. From now on, I'm trusting nobody but myself. Naomi is desperate for satisfaction, you see. But as her broken heart now gives up on people, including God, and turns instead to power. She's bitter and burnt. Everyone she's ever trusted has let her down, and from now on she's determined, I'm going to trust nobody but myself. I'll take care of making sure I'm happy from now on. My own happiness will be in my own hands, and this way I'll never get hurt again. She's just collapsing.
1: 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Pastor Philip, Naomi, I mean, it seems to me that her losses are what they're defining her. They're controlling her emotions. It's like the sum of her losses now become the person that she is. And I don't think that's just isolated to Naomi.
2: No. Yeah, and it's so easy for us to go here. I mean, Naomi's situation is very sad. And it pulls a lot of empathy out of us, I think, to just watch this situation, right? So she's been so disappointed. She's disappointed by God. Her husband didn't lead her and the family well when he took them to Moab. That was not a good move. And then he bears the consequence that he actually ends up dying there. And so now she's abandoned. She's widowed. She's alone. There's no one watching over her. She's feeling, you know, like unsafe and scared. And then she thinks, well, at least I've got my boys, you know, they'll take care of me in my old age and they'll watch. And then they're gone. And then she's just left to pick up these pieces and she doesn't know who to trust. Her soul just caves in. And so in a sense, as we think about identity traps, in a sense, I think she started out finding her satisfaction in people. All these relationships, but then they're so disappointing to her that she pivots and she starts saying, okay, if I can't trust people, if people are going to let me down, if they're undependable, if they're frail, they're fragile, I can't build my life around all these relationships, then what I'm going to do is I'm going to switch to power and I'm going to think, if I can just control myself, I don't have any control about my circumstances or my future, but I can control myself. I can control my heart. I can control this situation. I'm going to power up and I'm going to internalize everything and I'll build a wall and I'm not going to get hurt again. And I'm not going to let anybody in and I'm not going to be vulnerable and I'm not going to trust anyone, but I will take care of me from now on. It's an orphan-hearted response to trauma is what it is. But again, it is walling off from the only God who could redeem, who can rescue, who can provide grace and healing, the God who has promised to be in covenant relationship with his people. So Naomi's coming back into the land, but she's not really trusting in God yet. And so we see this control impulse, this powering response to circumstances like this. And it's not health, but it's real and it's understandable where she's at. And God in his grace and mercy is going to love her in that space, which is really beautiful. And as bitter as she is, God's going to keep pursuing her.
1: You make a really good point here, though, when we talk about using power and that trap of using power for significance and for our identity. And what I'm really fascinated with and what you've just shared is that there's an intentionality here. It's deliberate, but it's subtle and it's manipulative. Mm. And I don't think Naomi's by herself. And what do you have for us today as we try to identify this?
2: Yeah. Well, sometimes we can think of power as an external thing. I got to have power over my environment, power over other people, power outside in the world. And that is one way that power can express itself. But power can also be more inwardly focused. Power over my body, power over what I eat, power over how I respond, power over my own heart, the self-protective walling off, hardening, caving inward, taking control, trust no one, take care of myself. It's still power, but it's more of an inwardly focused expression of that power. We're also going to see Naomi's going to try to manipulate her circumstances as well. That's coming. So that power is going to be both inward and outward in her case. But I think it is important for us to realize it can be a lot more subtle than we realize, this grasping for control and power in order to pursue our own happiness in the world. It can actually show up on the inside as well.
1: Thank you, Pastor Philip. We so appreciate those insights. Now, beloved, I'm so glad to tell you about a book we're offering for the very first time, When Jesus Returns. 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When many of us look to the future, we often end up like Naomi, grasping and afraid instead of resting in God's loving hands. And in a world spinning towards confusion, how we need to be reminded who is truly in control. This book, When Jesus Returns, gathers the finest teaching from one of the most respected prophecy conferences in America. 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
7: One of the major reasons Paul left Timothy in Ephesus was to confront religious leaders who were teaching doctrine that did not conform to the gospel of Jesus Christ. And to help Timothy deal with this problem, Paul actually explained the gospel by sharing his own salvation experience.
8: I give thanks to Christ Jesus our Lord, who has strengthened me, because he considered me faithful, appointing me to the ministry. Even though I was formerly a blasphemer, a persecutor, and an arrogant man, but I received mercy because I acted out of ignorance and unbelief, and the grace of our Lord overflowed along with faith and love that are in Christ Jesus.
7: Earlier, Paul had written to the Ephesians and explained the gospel, that we're saved by grace through faith, and this is not from ourselves, it's God's gift, not from works, so that no one can boast. Well, when these believers heard this personal letter to Timothy, Paul hoped that they would be quick to come to Timothy's support in dealing with those who were communicating a false gospel. Unfortunately, this message of grace has been distorted throughout church history. Most every false religion or cult has taught some form of works for salvation. So, when evaluating false teaching, our most important criterion should be the true gospel message, that we're saved by grace through faith, not from works. It's God's gift.
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9: We consider it a privilege that you've joined us today for Ancient Words for Modern Times.
0: a ministry of Vanderbilt Baptist Church in Corpus Christi, Texas. It is our prayer that you will grow deep in the Word of God and that we can be of assistance to you in that effort as Robert Simmons teaches from God's time-tested Word, the Bible. And we would remind you that God's Word is an ancient document, but it is still the most relevant book for you in your life today that has ever been written. We join Robert now as he opens the vast treasure chest of God's Word.
9: Well, if you will, take your Bibles and turn with me to Revelation chapter 2. And I find it just exciting to get to dig into God's Word and see what He has to say to us. And you know, God gave you two ears for a reason. The reason being is that He wants you to listen to what He's telling you. So when we open God's Word, I don't think anything we read in God's Word is not a small thing. It's God instructing us. It's God telling us in this particular passage. He is going to start. You remember that we left off last time, and Jesus Christ was walking among the churches. He had the angels of those churches in His right hand, and now then He has a message to each of those churches. Those churches are representative of all churches throughout all time. So I believe that a form of those seven churches exist all over Corpus Christi, all over the United States. But He has a word that He wants to speak to the churches. And He wants those of us who are parts of the church to listen to what it is that He is trying to tell us. And we're going to start today, and we're going to take these churches one at a time. So this morning we're going to be dealing with the church at Ephesus. And so let's just kind of dive right into the text. He says to the angel of the church in Ephesus, write the words of Him who holds the seven stars in His right hand, who walks among the seven golden lampstands. Now, so what we're going to start, if you're outlining this, your first point would be that we have a command to write to Ephesus. And when he writes this, he points out some specific things. In those first words, he said, the angel of the church in Ephesus. There are three things that we pick up on real quick. First of all, he talks about an angel here. And we have to define, well, what does he mean when he's talking about this angel? There are two interpretations that are given to that, and I'm going to give you both those, and I'm going to tell you why I'm right. Okay, the first of those, there are some who believe that he is writing to a guardian angel in the church. So in that interpretation, every church would have a guardian angel that was over it. Now, that would make sense because we know that there are guardian angels in cities just like there are demons in cities. We know that there are guardian angels over children. We know that you have a guardian angel that it watches over you. And so we want the activity of the angel. Matter of fact, I believe there are angels all over this building this morning. And we certainly welcome them. I want the angels to be in my home. The Bible tells us that if you are doing things in your home that are not pleasing to God, that the angels will not encamp around you. I want them camping at my house. How about you? You want the angels camping at your house? And so I know that there is that possibility. Maybe he's writing, but there's a problem with that. Why would God use a human instrument to write to an angelic messenger? Someone who's already going in and out before the throne room of God certainly doesn't need me or John or anyone else to write to them. So because of that, I would say that's probably not what he's talking about. The other interpretation is that the word angelos simply means messenger. And a messenger is the one that God called to deliver the message to that church on a week in and week out business. Basis. He's the one that's supposed to be leading out in the spiritual things. So most interpreters, when they look at that, would say, well, he's writing to the pastor of that church. Makes sense, doesn't it? Said, here's what I want you to do. I want you to write a letter. I want you to address it to the pastor of the church. And I want the pastor of the church to then deliver that message that I've given to the people of the church. So we find the angel. So I believe very much that he's writing, say, write this letter to the pastor. What's the pastor? What pastor is it? Well, it's the pastor of the church at Ephesus. What is the church? All right, the church is that's essence, right? The church comes from the Greek word ekklesia. And ekklesia has a root word, which is the word kaleo, which means to call. And so when we're looking at the church, what we're looking at is the ones who have been called out. You, when you gave your life to Christ, were called out of the world. You were called to be separate. You were called to be holy. You were called to build the kingdom of God. You were called to sell out to Jesus Christ and to give him not a piece of you, but to give him all of you. You are called out. You are no longer a part of the world. So he says, but where is this church? He says, they are called out of the people who make up the city of Ephesus. This is a particular local church. And so, now Ephesus, so we've got the church, these called out ones. But where are they planted? Where are they doing their business? They're doing their business in one of the most vile places that you could possibly do business. They are in Ephesus. Now, Ephesus is ruins today, primarily this part that we're talking about here. It was a coastal city. It is now covered with silt. You can't just sail right up to Ephesus anymore, but back in that day you could. As a matter of fact, back in that day they were already dealing with the problem of the silt that was filling up the harbor to where you couldn't get in there. But if you would have sailed up there, in great grandeur, as your ship began to approach the city, you would have seen one of the seven wonders of the ancient world, and it was the Temple of Artemis. Artemis was to the Greeks Artemis, it was to the Romans the goddess Diana. A great temple was built to her there, and there was all kinds of sexual promiscuity that came forth. As a matter of fact, one of the philosophers called the weeping philosopher, Herodotus, had said about that city that he mourned and he cried over the depravity of the city of Ephesus. It was absolutely depraved in all of its pieces. So here's the picture that we get. I'm writing to a church that's in the middle of one of the most corrupt cities in all the known world. So what is it that Jesus is going to say to this corrupt, to this called out group that has been planted in a very, very hard environment to do church in? As a matter of fact, it's so hard. You remember that when Paul went to the city of Ephesus, and there were some silversmiths there that were making a living by making images of the goddess Diana. And when Paul began to preach the gospel in Ephesus, if you go back and read the book of Acts, you remember what happened. They became enraged. Why? Because when you hear the gospel, believe the gospel, it changes your life. You don't want to serve false gods anymore. And so these people are beginning to come to faith in Jesus Christ. And because Paul's preaching the gospel, these people are being saved. Their lives are being changed. Well, they're not buying idols anymore. And so you remember, as you read that story in the book of Acts, that they came and they were just they caused a great uproar in the city. As a matter of fact, the leader of the synagogue was beaten because of the preaching of the gospel of the Lord Jesus Christ. So you understand that they are not only in a hard environment, they are in a hostile environment. All right, so you ready to do business? There's the church. So, now then, go back with me to the text. To the angel of the church in Ephesus, write the words of him who holds the seven stars in his right hand, who walks among the seven golden lampstands. And so now then he's going to move to the next verse, and he's going to begin to compliment them. So the first point was there was a command to write. The second point is that there's a compliment to this church at Ephesus. In other words, he looks at the church. I believe he does that today in our church. He looks at us and says, you know, I want to point out some things that you're doing right. I believe Jesus always comes wanting to look for what you're doing right. I believe he's even doing that in your life, Brother Jimmy. He's looking at you, and he's wanting to find what you're doing right, and he's going to point that out. Now then, look at what they're doing right. Chapter 2, verse 2. I know your works, your toil, and your patient endurance. All right, so when you're looking at that, it says, okay, I know your works, and I know your toil. What's the difference here between works and toil? Because where I come from, if you're working, you're toiling. How many of y'all were out in that heat yesterday doing anything? You had a little job to do. Did you feel like you were toiling while you were working? So when I see something like that that's given to us in English, I start saying, well, maybe I need to go back and look at that a little bit deeper. So I went out and I started looking at these Greek words in it to see what's the difference between work and toil. Now, if you're new to us and you're saying, well, why did you go look at the Greek? I went and looked at the Greek because the New Testament was not written in English, okay? It was written in Koine Greek. So if we want to look at what the original says, I go back and I look at those words. Now, that becomes important to us because English compared to Greek is like playing a harpsichord next to an orchestra. When you look at the Greek of a language, it just begins to give it all kinds of meaning that you're not going to find in the English. And that's what happens with these words that we have before us here. For instance, the word work here is the Greek word ergon. Now, ergon, if you just look up the simple basic definition of that word, it means a deed. It means that you're doing good. It means that you have labor. It means that you have work. So Jesus comes to the church. He says, I want to compliment you because you're doing the work that the church is supposed to do. Well, what's the work that the church is supposed to do? Well, that's laid out real clear in the New Testament. Matter of fact, we have a sign out there in the hall that has every one of those things listed on it that we're supposed to be busy about all the time. Just as a reminder, let me tell you what's on that sign out there. First of all, we're supposed to worship. That's what the church does. And so evidently, they were worshiping. What is that? That means that we're giving praise and honor to the King of Kings and the Lord of Lords, that we're worshiping in ourselves, that we're worshiping as a church. So one of the things that we do is worship. Apparently, they were doing that. Another thing that we do is evangelism. We're supposed to go out and tell other people about the Lord Jesus Christ, that He died on a cross for them, that He was buried, that He rose again 3 days later. And if they'll put their faith and trust in Him, that He will make them a new creation. He'll forgive them of their sin, that He'll save their soul, that they'll have a promised eternal life in heaven. And so they're supposed to be doing evangelism. Apparently, they were doing evangelism. A third thing we do in the church is discipleship. Once you come to faith in Jesus Christ, you need to grow up. And so we take the Word of God week in and week out, and we open the Word of God, and we teach the people what the Word of God is. When you get through here, you're going to go to Sunday school. What are you going to do in Sunday school? You're going to open the Word of God and find out what God has to say because you're growing up in the Lord Jesus Christ. We have women's Bible studies and men's Bible studies, things like that, so that you can grow up. Our youth get together and they study the Word of God. Why? We're growing people. That's discipleship. Apparently, Ephesus was doing that. We do ministry. What's ministry? Well, ministry is when people inside the church are hurting and you come alongside them and you help them some way. Here lately, we've been the recipient in our house of the ministry. We've spent most of our life ministering to others. We're still doing that, by the way. But lately, you've been ministering to us. They were apparently doing that. They were coming alongside them in a time of difficulty and helping. Then there's mission. That's where we send people outside the church to do ministry. And then the last thing is fellowship. And those are just a kind of a cap of all those things. But apparently all those things the church at Ephesus was doing. So Jesus comes along and said, I want to give you a compliment. You're doing a good job. You're worshiping me. You're evangelizing, you're doing discipleship, you're doing all the things that I've asked you to do. Don't you just wish Jesus comes to you and say, man, you're doing a good job. But there's another word there. You remember that word toil. So we have our work, and then we have our toil. Well, what's our toil? Well, that's a different Greek word. It is the Greek word kopos. Kopos. Well, when I looked up that definition, kopos was a state

praise you guys. Why? Because you're doing the work, but the conditions that you're doing it in are awful. Okay? The people in the city, they hate you. The people in the city are standing against you. The people of the city are hard to reach. But you're doing it anyway. Even though it's not comfortable, even though you're not enjoying it, you're persevering. And so he tacks on the end of that, he said, with patient endurance. With patient endurance. It's hard to do. You're doing it. I want to commend you for doing it, because you keep on doing it. Even when they come against you, you just keep on doing it. When it's hard to do, you keep on doing it. When you don't really want to go witness to somebody, you go witness to them anyway. Y'all hear the difference in the verbiage there? So they're doing it with patience, and they're doing it with persistence. So the first thing he says, because in their work and toil, you're doing it with patient endurance. He said, I want to commend you for something else. There's a second thing that I want to commend you for. The second thing, he says, keep reading in verse 2. I know your works and your toil and your patient endurance and how you cannot bear with those who are evil. There it is. You cannot bear with those who are evil. Do you realize that Jesus just commended them because they cannot bear with those who are doing evil? You see, there's something in that that just strikes me, because I think in the church sometimes we get love derailed. And we think that no matter how evil a person is being, that we're just supposed to run up and give them a big old hug. And I'm thinking that that's not really what the Word of God teaches us all the time. As a matter of fact, when I'm reading through the Word of God, I find many times where he says that if there is evil, that you and I, who are the called out ones, are not supposed to just say, well, that's okay. We're supposed to hate that evil. We're supposed to hate that evil with an absolute passion. And we're supposed to be the salt and the light that steps in and confronts the evil and changes it. See, that's the kingdom work. We're the called out ones. We're not supposed to be accepting evil and saying that evil is good. And when I'm reading that, I'm thinking, you know, if I have evil in my home, do you have evil in your home? The Bible says you're supposed to hate it. And if you hate it, you're supposed to get rid of it. Did I tell you that if we had evil in the church, what should we do? Just tolerate it? Should we tolerate some kind of evil to just take over in the church? No, no, no. The Bible tells us very clearly we're supposed to hate that evil. So if they come in somebody, let's say, for instance, they came in somebody that began to just distort the Word of God, and they began to teach things around, well, we're going to confront that. We're not just going to allow them to run roughshod. Somebody come in and say, I want to teach Sunday school, and they're teaching that the Word of God's not the Word of God, and Jesus isn't really the Savior, and he isn't who he claimed to be. I tell you what we're going to do. We're going to run them off in the name of Jesus, because we are not going to tolerate evil. Does that mean we don't allow people to come? We want everybody to come. But they're certainly not going to be in teaching positions. In our city, we're not supposed to tolerate evil. It's the church that's to stand up against that kind of thing. I can't help but think of the election integrity. Is election integrity important? Yes, it is. And Christians are supposed to stand up and make a difference in the middle of that. And in our state, should it not be the Christians who stand up against evil? In our country, should we not be standing up against evil and putting the evil down and saying, not here, and not in our schools, not in our churches, nowhere are we to tolerate evil? And he goes on, keep reading. I know your works, your toil, your patient endurance, and how you cannot bear those who are evil. See, Jesus commended him for that. Are y'all picking up on what I'm saying about that? Jesus said that's a good thing. But you have tested those who call themselves apostles and are not, and found them to be false. Now, just out of time, let me tell you what that's dealing with.

0: They're looking at people who are coming into their church and teaching. And if they're teaching false doctrine, they're telling them they can't teach there. We have to guard the doctrines of the church. I don't know if y'all are aware of this, but every major denomination in history goes through a battle over whether or not they're going to believe the Word of God or they're not going to believe the Word of God. Matter of fact, when I first started in the ministry, one of the first battles that I ever had to fight was, are Southern Baptists going to hold to the Word of God as their authority? I remember the first time, I'm in college, and a bunch of us got it in this old clunker and drove to the first Southern Baptist convention we had ever been to. We were just glad to be there, had no idea what was going on. And we went up there and sat down. First thing happened was a reporter came running up to me, of all people, stuck a microphone in my face and said, "What do you think about the controversy in the convention?" I had no idea there was a controversy in the convention. But I soon found out there was, and I soon found out that there were a group of people in our convention that were teaching that the Word of God was not the Word of God, and they were teaching in our seminaries. In other words, they were training pastors who were going to go out into the churches, to go out into those churches and believe that all the miracles of the Word of God were not really miracles that were performed, but there was some other explanation for them. That there was never really a Jonah who was swallowed by a whale, that none of the plagues of the book of Exodus were really plagues, that all that was supposed to be explained away, and that you could not trust the authority of the Word of God. And so there was a controversy in which that had to be dealt with. Jesus, I believe, commended because they brought him back to center. Let's keep going. Because down in verse 6, the last thing he commends him for is down in verse 6. So he just kind of skipped it. Comes back to it. Look at verse 6. He says, "Yet this you have, you hate the works of the Nicolaitans, which I hate." How many of y'all have been told you're not supposed to hate anything? Did y'all know God hates things? Amen. Okay? And some mother out there's can't believe you said that. But it's true. See, well, I'm going to keep going by the Word of God. I'm not trying to be politically correct. Neither am I trying to be motherly correct. Okay? There are things that God hates. Matter of fact, there are things that God tells you and I to hate. And here, he is commending that they hate the deeds of the Nicolaitans. All right? What are these Nicolaitans? Well, the word Nicolaitan basically means people who are lording it over. And in order to get some clarity of that, we get some clarity further in the Scripture. Go with me down to verse 14. Which is in the church, the letter to the church at Pergamum. But here he talks about these Nicolaitans too. He says, "But I have a few things against you. You have some there who hold the teaching of Balaam." Who was Balaam? Y'all remember who Balaam was? Balaam's the guy that his donkey talked to him. Okay? Balak, one of the foreign kings as they were coming into the land, had hired Balaam to curse Israel. And so Balaam's riding his donkey down to curse Israel, you remember? And the donkey stops because there's a big old hairy angel standing in the road. And the angel's got more sense than Balaam does. I mean, the donkey. And the donkey goes to going off the trail, and he beats the donkey. And the donkey finally says to him, says, "Why in the world are you beating me?" Basically, if we keep going, you're going to lose your head. There's a big old hairy angel in front of us. And in the end of the story, though, I'm making a short story out of this. Balaam finally decided, "I can't curse him because God's not going to let me curse him." And so he said, "But I got another plan. And the other plan is if God won't let me curse him, we're going to put stumbling blocks in front of them and get them to walk into sin so that God will not bless them." And so they did that through two ways that we'll look at in here in just a minute. He says, "So I know where you dwell, where Satan's throne is, but I have a few things against you. You have some there who hold the teaching of Balaam, who taught Balak to put a stumbling block before the sons of Israel so that they might eat food sacrificed to idols and practice sexual immorality.
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0: Have you heard of kudzu? It's an aggressive growing vine that appears attractive at first, but if you don't remove it immediately, it overtakes everything in its path and grows a foot each day. Today on Truth for Life, Alistair Begg explains why false teachers are like kudzu. They can seem appealing at first, but can quickly destroy the church if left unchecked. We're studying 1 Timothy chapter 6.
1: Now, for men and women who wander around the fringes of religion, it is increasingly possible to be acquainted with all kinds of things, both as listeners as well as as teachers. So we're acquainted with it all. We're inoculated against it because we have a modicum of knowledge. And as a result of that, we're able to deflect different approaches that come our way. And we can answer in this way and answer in that because we have sufficient knowledge of the truth, but it has not arrested us. And that's the factor in relationship to these teachers. They're so full of themselves that there's actually no place for any truth inside of them. There's no place left. They are conceited. They are controversial. They are corrupted. And the whole gospel has become commercialized. Isn't that what he's saying? They've been robbed of the truth, and they think that godliness is a means to financial gain. Turn to Titus 1. You'll see the exact same thing. And in the 11th verse, these individuals, he says, must be silenced because they're ruining whole households by teaching things they ought not to teach. So their content is off, and they're doing that for the sake of dishonest gain. So there's two strikes against them. Number one, the content is bogus, and number two, the motivation is wrong. So they're selling you the wrong stuff, and they're driven by the desire to make a buck on the back of what they're selling you. Now, so far, you have got to be impressed by my restraint in not applying this to contemporary situations, are you not? Good, because I'm very proud of it myself. I really am. But I don't want to do that. It's too easy. It's sadly too easy. Where did we get this gospel that didn't have dying in it? How can you have as your master a dying Christ and you don't die? A suffering Christ and you don't suffer. A selfless Christ and you're full of yourself. A Christ with no home, and you building retirement homes. You see, religion is a way of getting rich, and so they make a show of their godliness, and the better the show, the larger the fee. They've donned the mask of religion in order to enrich themselves. Such individuals view their task not as a vocation or as a calling, but as a career. And so they will seek to chase down all the best options in pursuit of financial gain. Is there a place that I can go where there is a bigger fee and a bigger crowd? I'll go there. I have an open diary, then I'll try and find the best shot where I can make the biggest amount of money and impress the largest number of people and broaden the scope of my influence in the greatest way. The Greeks were intoxicated, says one commentator, with the spoken word. Among them, if a man could speak, his fortune was made, and it was against a background like that that the church was growing up, and it is little wonder that this type of teacher invaded it. The church gave him a new area in which to display his talents, gain a tinsel prestige, and a profitable following. That is the truth. The church provided in the first century this context. They could never have imagined the size of the market that would be present 2,000 years later. The ability for an individual to display his talents, to gain a tinsel prestige, and a profitable following. Now, it's real easy to point the finger. But the fact of the matter is, the danger sits on your shoulder every day. Some years ago, I attended an event organized by one of the big three car companies in America. And my brief was to give the invocation and the benediction. And so they had a meal, and there were 2,000 people there, and I sat at a platform table with people that I didn't know and who didn't really care if I was there or not. And the man stood up and said, and now the Reverend Begg will give the invocation. And so I stood up and invoked and sat down for the next 2 hours. And then he said, and now the Reverend Begg will give the benediction. And so I stood up and benedicted and then sat down again. In the middle of the event, and the main part of the event, was a pump-em-up speaker, a very, very good communicator. And he told these young people that had come from high schools and from the top echelons of their high school how they could go for the gold and seize the crown and do everything and so on. And it was really a bunch of smoke and mirrors and had no substance to it at all. And I can remember being jealous for his opportunity, and I went away, came home, and I was some weeks later on the receiving end of a telephone call from the Master of Ceremonies, and the Master of Ceremonies said, "Hell, we would like you to come back again next year. We do this every 12 months. We'd like you to come back." "Oh, no," I said. "No," I said, "you know, that's okay. I think I'm busy. I'm bending down on that day next year, I think." And no, he said, we would like you to come." And why I said it, I do not know, but quick as a shot, I said, "Well, I'll tell you what I'll do. I'll come if you pay me what you paid that character that spoke for half an hour." Now, I don't know what he paid the character. He said, "Oh, I haven't come to the good part yet. I was just about to tell you, we are going to pay you what we paid the character." Then I said, "Oh, man, now I'm in it." Because, if I'd been on the receiving end, I could say, "Well, I didn't know, but now it sounds like I tried to make it happen." So I said, "What did you pay him?" He said, $1,500. I said, "Man, that sounds pretty good." So I went and I spoke and I took the $1,500 and we went on spring break or something, I don't know, and it was awesome. But that day, I made a note to myself. I said, "I'm never going to do this again. Ever." And every day, almost, three times a week, I get letters from people asking me to speak places. And almost inevitably, they say, "Will you please tell us what your fee is?" And what I discovered was, and people must work out their own salvation with fear and trembling, what I have discovered is that it is customary for people in America, once you have any measure of notoriety at all, to be able to write your own ticket to a certain, within certain limits. And suddenly on that day, how would you ever know whether you were peddling the word of God to make a profit or whether you were preaching the word of God because you've been called to preach? For me, it's impossible to do. So there's no fee. There couldn't be. There is no motivation here that is financial. Now, am I saying this to boast of my own ego? No, I'm saying this to let you know that when you read the Bible, you don't start applying it for the guy three seats up from you. Apply it to yourself. Don't start saying, "Oh, there must be a lot of bad people out there who are doing a lot of bad things." Apply it to yourself. You realize you, on that day when I said, "Oh, I think I'll do it if you pay me the same amount of money as that guy," I put one foot on a banana skin that day. And you don't have to be a genius to work out the financial benefits that can accrue once you start that. Paul says, these men are driven by the desire to make financial gain from the gospel. Now, are there consequences? Yes, there are, and I'm just going to read them to you, and we're through. Pseudo-intellectualizing, intellectual theorizing doesn't come by itself. What comes with it? Number one, envy. Envy. When you are on the receiving end of this stuff, it generates envy. When people engage in speculating about various theories, when they apply their intellectual curiosity to nothing more than trifles, they are susceptible to pride. And instead of finding submission in an agreement to the sound instruction of the Lord Jesus Christ, they become envious of those whose puerile arguments are attracting the largest following. And since they're driven by the market, they say, well, what generates the biggest reaction? Well, it's over here. Oh, well, I think I'll go over here and do that. Because after all, I can do very well with that. And envy generates strife. The two things go hand in hand, like cheese and crackers, but not as palatable. Indeed, it is unpalatable. One of the individuals is bettered in an argument. He is unwilling to acknowledge defeat. And as a result, bitter discord is the result. And there is a constant contradicting of the view of their rivals. And there are people like this always in the Christian church. When you talk with them, there's always criticism. It's always argument. It's always envy and it's always strife. Indeed, one of the reasons that evangelicalism is in the predicament that it's in today is not as a result of the inroads of the world. Forget the world. The problem is in the church. It's decay from within. Speculation and commercialization and corruption and deceit and generating envy and strife, which is pervasive. And with strife comes malicious talk. Slander, scorn, insolence, insults and malicious innuendos, and evil suspicions. Look at the list. The man who is jaundiced sees everything yellow. The mind of the envious is haunted by mistrust. This kind of individual begins to suspect every action, every word, every gesture of those to whom he is opposed. And as a result of it all, there is constant friction. A mutual irritant in the system, protracted quarreling, persistent wrangling. Says one of the commentators, when the mad novelty dispenser meets his opponent again to discuss other, quote, religious matters, he is vengefully nettled, convulsively agitated, thirsting for blood. Their religious discussions are actually disputations full of scurrilous abuse, stinging insult, and heated invective, or else covert insinuation, malicious innuendo, and thinly veiled disdain. Covert insinuation, malicious innuendo, and thinly veiled disdain. I don't want to alarm you, and I don't want to play some kind of coward's castle, but I'm going to tell you something. You just described many a pastor's conference in the United States of America. Covert insinuation, malicious innuendo, and thinly veiled disdain. How many do you have? What's the square footage of your building? Since when were those New Testament questions? If that's the kind of stuff that the shepherds talk about when they're alone, it would be no surprise if the sheep decided that godliness actually is a means to financial gain. Let me say two things now, I want to wrap it up. Number one, this issue of strife and envy and everything, this will creep up and bite a church on its bottom when it isn't looking. And it may happen to us on any day. It may have begun to happen. Whenever a local congregation begins to sound to itself and then to others as if somehow or another it understands the Bible, you know, in a way that nobody understands the Bible. It understands doctrine in the only right way to understand it. It is the compendium of all revealed truth, and every other pulpit and every other place and every other preacher and every other group is somehow or another suspect, then that congregation is in deep, deep difficulty. And to the degree that you or I feel that spirit of pride rising within us, we go right out there to the front door and squat down in front of the verse that's there in the marble. The only marble in the building, as far as I know. One piece put in there by the old Polish men from 43. You have exalted above all things your name and your word. We have only one string to our bow, one theme to our song. It's not about Parkside. It's not about us. It's about him. And you see, when you move away from the sound instruction of the Lord Jesus Christ, then you inevitably start to talk about us rather than him. Said my old New Testament teacher, bless his memory, Donald Guthrie, true godliness must never be commercialized because it is a matter of the heart and not the pocket. The individuals Paul has described were, notice this, thirsty for applause, hungry for praise, and greedy for gain. Don't you like it when people clap when you do something well? You know, stand back from this and say, oh, I don't like applause. You play your violin and they all go, you go, hey, man, that's violin, man, that's me. You make a sales presentation, they're wonderful. He said, you know, if you're not careful, the guys that rise to the fore in this are driven like men walking in darkness by the sound of clapping and the lure of applause. That's how it is that a guy loses his edge, presumably. He starts off and he says, I'm going to tell you what's in this book. Then suddenly he stops telling people what's in the book. It's not that he does it one day and says, I'm not going to tell you what's in this book anymore. He just starts to deviate ever so slightly. Just goes off ever so slightly. I don't want to say that. It's a little hard. I don't want to mention that. There's a few people out there. I don't want to. No. Before the congregation knows where it is, a deviation of 1 degree over 27 miles has taken them way off the track. And they woke up one morning and said, you know what? We're no longer on the freeway. We're not even on a B road. We're in Bypath Meadow here. How did that happen? It happened not as a result of a major U-turn. It happened as a declension because an individual became enamored with applause, thirsty for praise, and greedy for gain. I don't want to hear anybody saying it couldn't happen here. I got an email the other Sunday night, came late Sunday night from one of my dear friends in Ireland. He said, I just found your stuff on the internet and I wanted to know if you were still walking on the tracks. And then he went in and described a few things and then he said, I have just come home from our monthly communion. We had 40 people. But I am learning not to be concerned about the numbers. And you know, it humbled me. It put me down, you know, in a good way. Because I thought of him there faithfully, week after week, laboring with no immediate evidence of apparent success or influence. But the joy of the Lord is his strength. These individuals that Paul's describing use numbers as their criteria for effectiveness. Epictetus records a conversation, and with this I close, between a sophist and his disciple following the sophist's performance. It goes like this. Well, what did you think of me today? Incidentally, that's the first mistake. Never ask that question. Don't ask your wife to answer that question for you. Not unless you're prepared to be humbled. That's not a New Testament question. What did you think of me today? He says, what did you think of me today? Upon my life, sir, I thought you were admirable. What did you think of my best passage? Which one was that? Where I describe Pan and the nymphs. Oh, it was excessively well done. A much larger audience today. Yes, much larger. 500, I should guess. Oh, nonsense. It could not have been less than 1,000. Why, that is more than Dio ever had. I wonder why it was. They appreciated what I said too. Beauty, sir, can move a stone. See, I can tell you tall tales. I can personally with very little external help, see you laugh and see you cry. But I cannot teach the Bible and see you move one inch closer to conformity with Christ without the divine enabling of the Spirit of God, reminding me to remind you that in an age of novelty, the main things are the plain things, and the plain things are the main things.
0: 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He returns in just a moment. 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
1: Oh God, our Father, the Word of God gives us no place to jump and hide. We find ourselves pressed in by its truth and its challenge. We look a few verses ahead and we realize it's about to get worse, because now it moves beyond the person in the position of teaching influence to the group in the crowd. And the temptation of being driven by the desire of financial gain. So we pray that you would make us teach students of your word. Conform us by your Spirit to the image of your Son, the Lord Jesus Christ. Save us from the hypocrisy that likes to make people think that we're really quite diligent in relationship to these things. The kind of false piety that parades itself in the eyes of men and isn't genuine in your sight. And so then sanctify us by your Spirit, that in both heart and in life we might serve you, and that we might do so acceptably to the honor of your great and holy name. Through our Lord and Savior Jesus Christ we pray. And may his grace and mercy and peace be our abiding portion today and forevermore. Amen.
0: 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Tomorrow we're going to learn the secret of contentment. I hope you can join us. 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
5: This is Max McLean. The story of Lazarus is one of the most famous of Jesus' miracles. Listen to the Bible from John chapter 11. Now a man named Lazarus was sick. He was from Bethany, the village of Mary and his sister Martha. This Mary, whose brother Lazarus now lay sick, was the same one who poured perfume on the Lord and wiped his feet with her hair. So the sisters sent word to Jesus, "Lord, the one you love is sick." When he heard this, Jesus said, "This sickness will not end in death. No, it is for God's glory, so that God's Son may be glorified through it." Jesus loved Martha and her sister and Lazarus. Yet when he heard that Lazarus was sick, he stayed where he was 2 more days. Then he said to his disciples, "Let us go back to Judea." "But Rabbi," they said, "a short while ago the Jews tried to stone you, and yet you are going back there?" Jesus answered, "Are there not 12 hours of daylight? A man who walks by day will not stumble, for he sees by this world's light. It is when he walks by night that he stumbles, for he has no light." After he said this, he went on to tell them, "Our friend Lazarus has fallen asleep. I am going there to wake him up." His disciples replied, "Lord, if he sleeps, he will get better." Jesus had been speaking of his death, but his disciples thought he meant natural sleep. So then he told them plainly, "Lazarus is dead. And for your sake, I am glad I was not there, so that you may believe. But let us go to him." Then Thomas, called Didymus, said to the rest of the disciples, "Let us also go, that we may die with him." On his arrival, Jesus found that Lazarus had already been in the tomb for 4 days. Bethany was less than 2 miles from Jerusalem, and many Jews had come to Martha and Mary to comfort them in the loss of their brother. When Martha heard that Jesus was coming, she went out to meet him, but Mary stayed at home. "Lord," Martha said to Jesus, "if you had been here, my brother would not have died. But I know that even now God will give you whatever you ask." From John 11. Listen to the Bible. It's great for the soul.
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7: Faith, then, is that assurance or that substance in the present tense of things hoped for. So literally, what we hope for by way of revealed promise has substance right now. And that substance is strong. I want you to know it's strong. And it's all about what is yet in the future. It's all about your future.
8: Welcome to Grace to You with John MacArthur on AM 1030 KCTA. Well, would it surprise you that the famous Sunday school song, Jesus Loves Me, has been strongly criticized over the years and by people who identify as Christians? As the song says, Jesus loves me, this I know, for the Bible tells me so, which has prompted this question from critics. In order to know that Jesus loves you, do you have to understand and believe the Bible? In other words, does being a Christian mean having faith in whatever the Bible says? John MacArthur is going to help answer that question today as he continues his study titled, A Faith That Pleases God. And now here's John.
7: I want you to turn in your Bible to Hebrews chapter 11. And as we look through this chapter, I want us to not get caught up in a lot of difficult details. I think this is a chapter that is going to be foundational for us who need to understand the foundations of our faith. I don't want to make this complicated. I don't want to make it difficult. I'm not going to try to take you into some kind of minute nuances of theology. What it presents to us is the power of faith, the excellency of faith. So when we talk about faith, we're talking about trusting in what God has said. Faith is so strong. It is a gift of God. It is the gift of God that allows us to, listen, trust the Scripture. And in trusting the Scripture, to trust the gospel in the Scripture and thus trust Christ as Savior. That's a package. I think we need to understand that it wouldn't do any good to trust in Christ as your Savior unless you could trust the Scripture for everything that Him being your Savior means. You understand that? You say, oh, I need to put my faith in Jesus as my Savior. What's that going to bring me? What's that going to deliver to me? It's going to deliver to you everything that the Bible promises it will deliver to you. And the Scripture is reliable, and you believe it and I believe it because we have been given the faith to believe it. It is a gift from God. Oh, that you say does that mean that the Scripture can't be proven to be true? No, the Scripture can be proven to be true, which just strengthens our assurance, doesn't it? But we know this to be a reliable Scripture, and the promises of God are reliable, and so we put our trust in Christ because the things that come with trust in Christ can be trusted. Faith, then, is that assurance or that substance in the present tense of things hoped for. So literally, what we hope for by way of revealed promise has substance right now. And that substance is strong. I want you to know it's strong. You stood there along with me tonight and you sang all those songs, right? You sang from the heart. You loved everything you were singing and you believed it, didn't you? And it's all about what is yet in the future. It's all about your future. But it has substance now. It has weight now. It provides assurance now so that you sing and you pray and you praise and you act and you live and you obey and you minister and you witness, because this hoped for reality gives present weight to your life. Substance. And frankly, this is against the grain of all the things that work in a fallen world, is it not? First of all, it's against the grain of your own flesh. Is that not true? So now that you believe these things and have put your trust in Christ and are now living a life based upon promises for the future that you haven't seen, that have so much weight that they control your life, what do? You live your life as a Christian battling against the flesh that is your natural expression. Wouldn't it be a lot easier to just say, forget it. I'm just going to go with whatever I feel. It would be a lot easier, right? It's the way you used to live, like the godless Gentiles live, in the lust of the flesh, the lust of the eyes, the pride of life. Let happen whatever happens. But you don't live that way. You restrain the flesh. You restrict the flesh. You limit the pleasures. You fight against your fallenness. You resist sin. You run from it. You flee it. Why? Because you understand that there is a future reward and a future desire to come before the Lord and bring honor to His name by the life you've lived. So you literally have brought substance into your life by the things that you hope for in the future. Why do you have this kind of hope that's so strong that it can change the way you live your life and that you live your life against the grain of your own fallen flesh? Because you believe in the truth of God's revelation. Why do you believe that? Because God has given you the faith to believe in that revealed Word, and everything you ever study in that Word and all the evidences that come around that Word indicate that it in fact is true. You not only have such substance to this hope that you live against the grain of your flesh, you live against the grain of the world. Everybody in the world is living a certain way, and what are you trying to do? You're trying to live in a completely opposite way. You know, you're like a person trying to fight your way through a massive crowd of millions of people who are all going one direction and you're going the other way. And I mean, you're getting trampled in the process. You may be trampled by your family. You may be trampled by the people at your school, at your work. You may be mistreated here and there. You're going into collision after collision after collision, and to just make it more complicated, you have a responsibility in the process of trying to work your way through this mass of humanity going the opposite direction of grabbing them here and there and trying to turn them around, bring them to the knowledge of Christ, and get them on your side. What power this faith has. Wow. This faith is so powerful, it gives such substance to your life that you live against the grain of your own fallenness and you live against the grain of the world of which you are a part. There's a real sense in which you live against the grain of your own senses. Your own senses. Because you can't do what your natural senses tell you to do. If left to your own natural senses, you'd be out of control in every aspect of your life, would you not? Because those senses are never satisfied. You never have enough of anything, because if you see something else, you want it, right? You want it. This is what it means to have substance in the present based upon promises for the future. This is how we live our lives as Christians. This is what it means to live by faith. Faith furnishes the heart with firm support in the revealed promises of God. Faith believes God. It believes God as revealed in Scripture. And that faith, Scripture says, is an anchor. Here we see it as an anchor laid out in the experience of believers. Real faith gives us a confident substance in the present. But I want to go beyond that. It is not just the assurance or the substance, or you could even translate it the evidence, eleukos. But it is also the conviction. That's the word evidence. It's the conviction, eleukos, of things not seen. This takes it a step further. It is the substance that becomes conviction. Maybe I should have picked that up a little bit earlier, because it's conviction that basically defines how you live. Okay? You can know something to be true, but until it becomes a conviction, you don't put it really into action. So we have substance that has led to conviction. What would make you live against the grain of your fallenness? What would make you live against the grain of the world? What would make you live against the grain of your own senses? What would cause you to abandon everything for something you can't see, for promises that have never been fulfilled? What would cause you to live this kind of life? A conviction. A conviction. And implied in that conviction is a strong, strong commitment. For example, borrowing from the chapter, what would make you build a boat in a desert because you were told it was going to rain when it had never rained in the history of the world? A conviction? Well, it would have to be more than just some kind of hope, because you would have to spend 120 years building the boat. Can you imagine building a boat as Noah did for 120 years in a desert and dealing with the mockery of his neighbors? Some of you being mocked by your neighbors for a few days perhaps is more than you can handle. What put his faith into action? There was such substance to what he had been told. He was so confident in the revelation of God to him that it became a conviction that he could literally live his life on. That's what puts faith into action. He acted on it. And we're going to see that's really the story of the chapter, how all these people acted on faith. Because of revelation came action. Because of substance came conviction. Now, we understand that in the human realm. And we talk about this a lot. You know, we understand that we all live by faith. We drink water. We eat in restaurants. We go to the pharmacy and we drink whatever the pharmacist gives us. We are clueless what is in the bottle. We fly along the freeway at a furious pace, and we expect that when the arrow goes this way, there's an off-ramp there and not a precipice. We trust the sign. We trust the people who put the signs up. Some parts of the world, they don't, for good reason. We trust the surgeon. That's natural faith. But that's faith in things seen, isn't it? Because we have evidence. We have past history. All this has already been proven to be trustworthy. But when we're talking about eternity, we're talking about the unseen. When we talk about the future and heaven and all that is there for us, in the promises of God, we're talking about something that no one has experienced. There isn't one person on the planet today that you can go to and say, you've been to heaven and back, tell me about it. Not one. But there are lots of folks who've been to the doctor and been to the pharmacy. This is a supernatural gift. This is another kind of faith altogether. Altogether. This is the way we live. We live on the promise given to us in the Scripture, because we believe the Scripture is reliable. We believe it's reliable because the evidence tells us it's reliable, and because the Spirit of God has planted in us a faith to believe in its trustworthiness. So that's the nature of faith. A word about the testimony of faith. Verse 2, and here the writer sort of introduces us to what is going to be the emphasis of the chapter. For by it the men of old gained approval. Literally, some translations, I think the King James says the elders, meaning the Old Testament saints. And this is where he sort of tips his approach here. He's going to help these Jews who maybe are struggling a little bit with this idea of salvation by faith because they've come out of a work system, by pointing to the fact that this is in fact how the saints of old gained approval. The approval means praise. Approbation. Why would we identify them as heroes of the faith? Why did the Jews identify them as heroes of the faith? Why did they look at Abel as nobler than Cain? Why did they look at Enoch as noble? Why did they look at Abraham as noble? Why did they look at Sarah as noble? Why did they look at the others? Isaac, Jacob, Joseph, and all the rest, because of their faith. And that's what he's going to show throughout this chapter. This is not a new concept. The great heroes of the faith, the saints of old, lived by faith. Abel believed God regarding sacrifice, acted on faith that what God said was true and what God expected was the path of blessing. He did what God told him because God told him, this is what to do and I'll bless you. And he did it and was, of course, received and approved. Enoch believed God so much so that he didn't die. God was so pleased with him that one day he took a walk and walked right into the presence of God and skipped the dying part. Noah believed God, and because of it, God granted to him righteousness, and God vindicated him, brought about what God had promised, but spared him and his family. Abraham and Sarah believed God for a child, and God fulfilled the promise. We'll learn about Isaac and Jacob and Joseph and everybody else, all who believed God and were approved by all who knew them. The record of the Old Testament stands as testimony to their faith. They trusted in what they couldn't see. They lived their lives based upon promises God made to them. And certainly God approved of that, and they were rightfully honored by the people of the past and even remained the heroes of the faith. God's Word

the right hand of God. I'm glad he saw that, aren't you? I'm glad he recorded that in his sermon, and I'm glad the Spirit of God let Luke put it down in Holy Scripture, because that's eyewitness evidence of who is standing and waiting for us when it's our time to enter into heaven. But this is new. This is a whole new experience. They cried out with a loud voice. The people did, covered their ears, rushed at him with one impulse. When they had driven him out of the city, began stoning him, and the witnesses laid aside their robes at the feet of a young man named Saul, later known as Paul, went on stoning Stephen as he called on the Lord and said, "Lord Jesus, receive my spirit." And falling on his knees, he cried out with a loud voice, "Lord, do not hold this sin against them." Having said this, he fell asleep. Every one of the saints of old who lived in hope perhaps would love to have had that last moment experience, and maybe some of them did. It's not recorded. But I'm so glad for the testimony of Stephen that what he anticipated to be true was in fact true. Heaven was reality. The glory of God was there, and Jesus was waiting for the faithful to come into his presence. Every one of us, every saint of old who has ever lived by faith, would find great comfort in the testimony of Stephen. So, the nature of faith, it is confident trust in the future promised by God in Scripture. The testimony of faith, it has always been the testimony of the saints, Old Testament and beyond. It was by faith that the men of old gained approval, not only from God, but they became the heroes of the faith because of their faith, believing in what they had not yet seen or experienced. And then there is finally an illustration of faith, the first one that he gives. And he gathers us all into the illustration in verse 3, "By faith we understand that the worlds were prepared by the Word of God, so that what is seen was not made out of things which are visible." Now, this is a wonderful little illustration. We could spend an awful lot of time on this. And by the way, the whole creation conference on the weekend really will draw from the reality of this verse. But understand this. The point being made here is something that is critical to us. We live in faith that looks forward to what God has promised, okay? This illustration takes us back and gives us a foundation for faith looking forward. By faith, we understand that the worlds were prepared by the Word of God, so that what is seen was not made out of things which are visible. That looks back at creation. Creation is things seen in the universe, made out of things unseen. That's creation. Creation is ex nihilo. God made the whole universe out of what? Nothing. What is seen was not made out of anything that was visible. So out of the invisible came the visible. Out of nothing came everything. We understand that by faith. Say, why do we understand it by faith? Because we weren't there, right? You say, well, I can't live by faith. I can't conduct my life by faith. Well, try this on. The world exists. The universe exists. By faith, we understand that God created it by His Word. Now, where do we place our faith? In the revelation of God, written in Genesis chapter 1 and 2, which tells us that God created the universe by His Word, right? Let there be light, and there was light. He spoke everything into existence, and the record is in Genesis 1. So we have an opportunity to place our faith in something in the past as a foundation to place our faith in something in the future. We can look at the effect, which is the universe. We understand that it exists. Anybody with half a brain has to understand

0: It had to have been created out of nothing. There had to be a starting point. There had to be a time when there was nothing. That time then ended when God created the universe. By faith, we understand how that happened. Our faith is in the revelation of Scripture. By faith, you understand that it happened. Any person who doesn't just hate God and hate Christianity has to say, somebody did this. I mean, you say that when you look at a watch, don't you? Why not a universe? I mean, how obvious. But the person who just understands that it happened doesn't know how. Only the person who puts his faith in the Scripture understands how. By the Word of God. So by faith, we understand that the worlds were prepared by the Word of God. Why? Because that's what the Scripture says. And that's a reality, isn't it? Scripture says, now follow the thought, Scripture says God created it. We live in it, and we can see the evidences of His creation. So the fact that we can look back and see that God described His creation, told us how He made it, and has left His imprint on it, and we are now living in that creation, gives us the opportunity to have a foundation for believing in the future. What God said in Genesis brought about the universe, and we now live in it and experience it and know its reality, and we can trust that the same God who spoke this into existence by His Word has said that He has spoken another world into existence which awaits us, and that we will one day experience that world. We experience this world which God spoke into existence. We will experience the world which He has spoken into existence in the glory of the supernatural realm. We can trust Him for that, as He is the source of that in the same way He is the source of this. It's not really a stretch. There's really no other way to explain the universe than to say that God created it. No other way. And here we live in a world created by the Word of God, described in detail in Genesis 1 and 2. All true science confirms the creative hand of God in the complexity of this universe. So we live now in a universe created by the Word of God. We see His imprint on it, and that is the foundation by which we trust that God will, in the future, have waiting for us another universe in the glory of His presence, also promised by His creative power. Well, there's more that could be said about verse 3, but maybe that's enough to get us there. We all live by faith. All of us who are believers, we trust God. We trust God as creator of this world, and we trust Him as the creator of the world to come for those who know Him and love Him. Father, we thank You that as we think about beginning to look at the concept of faith, the essence of faith, the power of faith, it all really begins with You, and that we don't need to wander and grasp and hope for some illustration that Your Word can be trusted. Rather, we have the revelation of Scripture, a revelation that is true, trustworthy, tested for centuries and centuries and centuries. We have the great evidence of Your power revealed in this temporal, physical creation as evidence of Your power to create that eternal, spiritual creation in the glory of the heaven that is to come. Grant us, Lord, ever-growing faith, ever-strengthened faith, and may we not doubt, but grow strong in faith, giving glory to You, we pray. Amen.
1: God is the sovereign Creator, and because of that, He is worthy of your unwavering faith. Important lesson from John MacArthur today on Grace to You in his study titled, A Faith That Pleases God. 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To have genuine faith in God, you need to know who He is. 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
5: 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Well, today on A New Beginning, Pastor Greg Laurie says we can make the choice not to look.
4: It's not a sin to be tempted. It's a sin when you give in to the temptation.

0: Some people bake a double batch of cookies and then wonder why they're tempted to eat sweets. Some make sure their new car has a supercharged mega Hemi turbo GT engine and wonder why the police seem to be handing out more speeding tickets. Well, today on A New Beginning, Pastor Greg Laurie helps us take an honest look at temptation and how we often set ourselves up for the fall. 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
1: James chapter 1. This book was written to the Jewish people who were scattered all over the place. There was a time when Israel ruled their own land and they had their kings like David and Solomon. Well, those times were over. Now the occupying force was Rome. They were effectively under the control of the Caesars and the various Roman governors. And they were suffering and they were unhappy. So the book of James was written for suffering people. And maybe I'm talking to somebody right now that's suffering in life. Then this book is for you. James 1 verse 1. James, a bondservant of God and of the Lord Jesus Christ, to the 12 tribes which are scattered abroad. Greetings, my brothers. Count it all joy when you fall into various trials, knowing that the testing of your faith produces patience. But let patience have its perfect work so that you may be complete and perfect, lacking nothing. Okay? So we need to make a choice to rejoice when we go through times of trial. We need to make a choice to rejoice. I know this is hard. I know you wish it wasn't happening. I know you wish it was over. But despite that, I'm going to choose to rejoice regardless of my emotions. See, that's very important. This is not a matter of feelings. This is a matter of the will. The more we rejoice in our testings, the more we realize they're not liabilities, but privileges. Ultimately helpful, not harmful, no matter how severe they may appear. Example, Jesus Christ heading to the cross. His back has been ripped open by the Roman whip. He's weakened by the beatings and blows to his face and having the beard ripped from his face. And yet we read as he's carrying that cross in Hebrews 12, for the joy that was set before him, he endured the cross, despising the shame. Where was the joy? His people, the crowds were jeering him. His disciples were largely in hiding. And yet there's Jesus carrying the cross for the joy that was set before him. What that means is because of what Calvary would accomplish, he pressed on. The joy that was set before him was you. The joy that was set before him was me. It was us. It was the world that he would redeem, who would put their faith in him because he would die for our sins. And so that's what kept him going. Point number two, trials happen to make us stronger in every way. Trials happen to make us stronger in every way. Look at verse 3, knowing the testing of your faith produces patience, but let patience have its perfect work that you may be perfect and complete, lacking nothing. Now, by the way, the word patience is probably not the best translation. I'm reading from the New King James Version here. It comes from a Greek word that translates out to toughness or fortitude. Another translation uses the word endurance or staying power, okay? So trials come into our life to produce endurance and staying power. Trials make you stronger, not weaker. A modern translation of James 3:4 goes as follows. So let it grow. And don't try to squirm out of your problems. For when your patience is finally in full bloom, you're ready for anything, strong in character, full and complete. I like that translation. Point number three, it's through trials we learn great wisdom. It's through trials we learn great wisdom. Go to verse 5 with me if you would. If any of you lacks wisdom, let him ask of God. It gives to all liberally or generously and without reproach. And it will be given to him, but let him ask in faith with no doubting, for he who doubts is like a wave of the sea driven and tossed by the wind. Let not that man suppose he'll receive anything from the Lord, for he's a double-minded man, unstable in all his ways. powerful verses. If you're lacking wisdom, ask God. If you don't know what to do, ask the Lord. Now, through modern tech, we have access to more information than we've ever had in the history of the entire planet. But our knowledge is a mile wide and an inch deep. The problem is we've acquired knowledge without wisdom. Through knowledge, we've learned to travel faster than sound, but we show our lack of wisdom by going faster in the wrong direction. What we really need is wisdom. So what James is saying, if any of you lack wisdom, if you don't know what God's will is, ask him. We need God's wisdom on who we're going to marry. We need wisdom about the career path we're going to follow or the ministry we're going to pursue. But here's what the Bible says. God will answer this prayer, so ask for it in faith. When you ask God to give you his wisdom, you're praying according to the will of God. As James said, don't doubt what you're praying for, or you're like a wave tossed back and forth. Pray believing God will give it to you.
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2: 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And now Pastor Greg continues his message called How to Deal with Trials and Temptations.
1: God will enable us to endure and get through times of temptation. Again, God will enable us to endure and get through times of temptation. Let's read a bit more. James 1 verse 12, blessed is the man who endures temptation. For when he has been approved, he'll receive the crown of life which the Lord has promised to those who love him. Let no one say when he is tempted, I am tempted by God. For God cannot be tempted by evil, nor does he himself tempt anyone. Don't miss this verse. Underline these words. Each one is tempted when he is drawn away by his own desires and is enticed. Then when desire is conceived, it gives birth to sin. And sin, when it is full grown, brings forth death. We'll stop there. So question, where does temptation come from? Of course, the devil's involved in it. But don't miss this. You play a key role in your own temptation. Satan needs our cooperation. Listen, where there is no desire on our part, then there's no temptation. Verse 14, everyone is tempted when he is drawn away by his own desire. So it starts with the temptation itself. Everyone is tempted. I know you think you're crazy because you were tempted to do a certain thing. But the Bible says in 1 Corinthians 10:13, there's no temptation taking you, but such as is common to man, which means other people have been tempted to do that too. Don't think you're the worst person on earth because a temptation came your way. It's not a sin to be tempted. It's a sin when you give in to the temptation. The sin is not in the bait, it's in the bite. We were at a farmer's market yesterday walking around. There was a guy with some soup. I walked right by him. I'm not really a big soup guy. Soup to me is like, why? It's a good start, I guess. Sort of like salad, but nah, you know. So he says, try a sample. Nah, it's okay, I'm good. No, try it. Okay. How much is it? Like, see? It was really good soup. Very hearty soup. And so I bought a bag of soup. I went to Kathy. Look, I bought a bag of soup, a frozen bag. Like, why? It was good. Why did I buy it? The free sample got me. So the devil says, hey, sorry to compare this soup to something evil. It was actually good, but here's a free sample. Just take a taste. Let the thought run through your mind a little bit. Just play with this a little bit. You don't have to do it. Of course, you would never do it. But just start here. Here's the problem. What makes temptation difficult for many people is they don't want to discourage it completely. So now you're almost hooked. Verse 14, a man is drawn away by his own desires and is enticed. So you're really close now. Here's a temptation. You say no. You take the free sample. You're moving it around in your mind. And now it's becoming more appealing. And you find yourself giving into it. But you haven't done it yet. You can still pull away. No, you keep going. The hook is now set. Verse 15, and when desire is conceived, it gives birth to sin. So you act on that evil thought, and now, boom, the sins happen. Okay, now, there's sometimes a little pleasure. But then the guilt kicks in. Then the remorse kicks in. Depending on what you did, the consequences kick in. That dead feeling one gets when they're separated from God in fellowship. Thankfully, we can repent and be forgiven of our sin, but this is what James is warning about. Some would say, well, hey, it's not my fault. It's God's fault. He gave me more than I can handle. No, he didn't. Go back to James 1:13. Let no one say when he is tempted, I'm tempted by God. God cannot be tempted by evil, nor does he himself tempt anyone. Well, this person, it's their fault. Yeah, that's what Adam said in the Garden of Eden. Okay, question. When does temptation usually come? This might surprise you. Answer, often after times of great blessing. Jesus was baptized in the Jordan River by his cousin John. The Father spoke from heaven and said, this is my beloved Son in whom I'm well pleased. And the Holy Spirit came upon the Lord in the form of a dove. That was a blessed moment. Immediately after this, the Bible says, he went into the wilderness to be tested and tempted by the devil for 40 days immediately. So a lot of times right after the blessing, it comes. So it could be after church. Oh, wasn't that great, man? I love that. A great time of worship, message. But everything else was great. But then all of a sudden, you're tempted. I mean, maybe it's just like you get mad because someone pulled in front of you. Laying on the horn, you idiot! Oh, wait. Oh, it's just... Or maybe you get into an argument with your spouse, or maybe you go and do something you should not do. The temptations will hit you after you have been blessed. All right, so let's sum this all up. Number one, we're going to go through times of trial. But they'll make us stronger, not weaker. Good news. Trials like storms have a beginning, a middle, and an end. You might be in a trial right now, but the clouds may open and the sun may come out tomorrow morning. So take heart. Whatever you're going through isn't going to last forever. Number two, make a choice to rejoice in your times of trial. It has nothing to do with how you feel. You choose to give thanks to God. Thirdly, God will guide you and give you the wisdom you need in life. Ask him for it. Fourth and lastly, temptations will come, but there's always a way out. And again, the reminder that if you're being tempted and if you're being tested, that would be an indication you're on the right track spiritually. So let me loop back to something I said earlier. Jesus, for the joy that was set before him, endured the cross, despising the shame, and now is set down at the right hand of God. Why did Jesus die on the cross? He died for the sin of the world. He did not come to this earth to be a good example. He came to this earth to be our suffering Savior. He came to lay his life down in our place and absorb the wrath of God in our place. And then he rose again from the dead 3 days later. And that same Jesus who suffered and died stands at the door of our lives and he knocks and says, if we'll hear his voice and open the door, he'll come in. Maybe I'm talking to somebody right now who is going through a time of suffering and you feel like you're all alone. Well, you don't have to be. God can enter into your problems with you, enter into your suffering with you. He can even step in and heal you or change your circumstances if he chooses to do it. But you don't want to go through these things alone. You need Jesus. And Jesus says to his followers, I'll never leave you or forsake you. And that's what's so wonderful about being a Christian, is I'm not alone in life anymore. God walks with me each and every day, and He'll walk with you as well. But you have to ask Him into your life. He will not force Himself into your heart or into your life. He stands at that door again and knocks. You have to hear His voice and open the door. Will you open that door to Christ? Let's pray together. Father, speak to the heart of every person here. And if there's anyone here that does not yet know You, let this be the moment they believe, the moment they're forgiven of their sin, the moment that they transfer their future from hell to heaven and start living a life with hope. Speak to them, we pray.

0: Today on A New Beginning, an important prayer from Pastor Greg Laurie for those who want to make a change in their relationship with the Lord. Pastor Greg, maybe somebody would like to do that right now. Could you help them with that?
1: Sure, I'd love to. I would like to just pray a prayer, and I would ask you to pray it after me. You might even pray it out loud. Pray these words, Lord Jesus, I know that I am a sinner, but I also know that you are the Savior because you died on the cross for my sin and you rose again from the dead. Jesus, come into my life and forgive me of every sin I've ever committed. I choose to follow you from this moment forward. Thank you for hearing this prayer. Thank you for answering this prayer, Lord. And I pray all of this in Jesus' name. Amen. If you just prayed that prayer and meant it, I want you to know on the authority of Scripture, God Almighty has heard your prayer and he will answer this prayer. You are now a newly minted child of God. So congratulations, you've made the right decision and welcome to the family of God. I want to send you a special gift because of that prayer you've just prayed. It's called the New Believer's Bible. So the New Believer's Bible is the New Testament in the New Living Translation with hundreds of notes that I wrote that will encourage you in this commitment you are making to follow Christ. There's some other materials included as well in what we call the New Believer's Growth Pack, but let me get this New Believer's Bible into your hands as quickly as possible. Here's Dave to tell you more.
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1: Hey, everybody. I'm here with my friend Frank Turek, and he wrote a book a number of years ago with Norman Geisler. And the title of the book is, I Don't Have Enough Faith to Be an Atheist, but this book has now been updated. And we have a copy of it with your name on it that we want to send to you for your gift of any size. But Frank, you go out into the major universities, you engage young people today. How has the dialogue changed? Like, compared to maybe 15 years ago, what kind of questions would you have been asked? And would you be asked different questions today?
2: 15 or 20 years ago, the new atheism was in its heyday. What do I mean by the new atheism? These atheists that were sort of very belligerent toward Christianity and basically all religions, people like Christopher Hitchens, with whom I've had two debates.
1: Wow.
2: You can see those debates on our YouTube channel, the Cross Examine YouTube channel. People like Richard Dawkins or Sam Harris or Daniel Dennett. These people were not just atheists, but they had an attitude about it. Mm-hmm. That has pretty much evaporated since, say, 5 or 6 years ago.
1: Why do you think that is, Frank?
2: You know, that's a good question. Maybe because people are realizing that atheism doesn't offer them anything.
1: Yeah.
2: I mean, Greg, if we're just moist robots who are just going to go back into the dirt, then it really doesn't ultimately matter whether you live as a missionary or a murderer. Hmm. Because ultimately, we're all going to wind up in the same place, nowhere. Just out of existence. And people started to realize, you know, that doesn't offer me much. It doesn't appear to be true as well. Why be an atheist? Mm-hmm. So people are moving away from atheism and they're looking for real meaning in life. They're looking for solutions to the emptiness that they have. And that's where somebody like Greg Laurie, I don't know if you ever heard of that guy, but he's really good at getting people to believe, rightfully so, that there is meaning in life, mm-hmm. and you can have your sins forgiven, and you can know the future in the sense that you can be with Jesus forever and your loved ones who have accepted Christ. So I think people are realizing that atheism doesn't afford them anything. So we've shifted from the new atheism, this belligerent attitude against Christianity and basically all religions, to now at least more openness. So it's shifted. Although I will say this, people today are emotionally fragile, and you can't be as aggressive with your presentation.
3: Wow.
2: And my friend Cliff Konecki, who's been going to campuses for 40 years, has noticed this as well. You know, 20, 30 years ago, he could be much more direct and aggressive with people who are interested in the truth. Today, he has to kind of soften his approach a little bit. And I kind of agree with him on that, that we kind of have to
1: soften. I've not heard that insight. That's a fascinating insight. Mm-hmm. And why? Why has this happened? And why is this more of a recent development?
2: I wonder how much the internet has to do with it, Greg, in the sense that social media has made people more feelings-oriented than fact-oriented.
1: Yes.
2: Right? And you're fed the same line every time you go on social media because the algorithm will tell you what you want to hear. And so you wind up, rather than following evidence, you wind up following feelings. And if feelings are your guide for life and somebody comes and hurts your feelings, oh, you've attacked me. Yeah. I mean, this is true with the whole sexual issues, right? When you come out against, say, same-sex behavior, people think you're attacking them. Well, that's my identity. No, I'm not attacking you.
1: Yeah.
2: I'm saying that the behavior is the problem. You're not the problem. You're made in the image of God. But if you engage in this behavior, you're engaging in behavior that is hurtful to you, hurtful to others, and against God's will. But your identity is not your same-sex orientation, just like your identity is not alcohol if you're an alcoholic. Your identity is not pornography if you're involved in pornography. Your identity is in Christ if you're a Christian. Mm-hmm. And those, all of those sins can be forgiven because Jesus paid the ultimate price.
1: Well, that's where you give them the gospel and tell them what Christ did for them and how they can come into a relationship with him. So we want to equip you to have answers for folks that you're talking to today about Jesus. And we want to offer you this book by Frank Turek. And the title of it is, I Don't Have Enough Faith to Be an Atheist. And we'll send it to you for your gift of any size.
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6: 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That's 361-241-1612.
3: One of the more familiar verses of Scripture is, "Be still and know that I am God." I'm Mary Lohman, and this verse is deceptively simple because it holds for us the real key to successful Christian living, I think. So this week I'm talking about what it means to be still and know that I am God. Yesterday I noted that you must first get your body to be still, to find a time and place of stillness. But I can get up early, get my body into that still place, and discover that I'm still not still. Now the battle really begins for me. My mind starts going a mile a minute. It's easy to lose my concentration on the purpose of this still time. Even though my body's in the right place, I'm not still before God. So in order to be still before God, I have to have that inner focus, which centers on God and God alone. I need to come to that place where, for that time, he is my whole universe and no extraneous or conflicting information is allowed to interfere. How can I get to the place where I can truly be still before God and be completely swallowed up with his presence and his reality? Frankly, I don't think it's easy for any of us because our three enemies, the world, the flesh, and the devil, are all out to break up this quiet inner stillness. A spiritual war can rage when we sit down to be still before God. Here are some things I've found helpful. First, I begin by praying for inner concentration, claiming the blood of Christ as protection, and putting on the helmet of salvation to keep my mind from wandering. Singing can also help me to be still before the Lord. So at times I sing a hymn or chorus that focuses on God. You might try keeping a pad nearby so when your mind starts thinking of things you need to do, you can just make a note of it and then go back to your still time. So this simple verse that tells us to be still and know that I am God requires some strong discipline on our part. Tomorrow, we'll talk about what it means to know that he is God. Genesis is so much more than the creation story. In our current Zoom Bible study, we're discovering the richness of this book in new ways. Please join us on Tuesday evenings at 7 p.m. Central Time. I think you'll find it very helpful. 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

0: I'm Isaac Suleiman with Suleiman Farms in Sullivan City, Texas. 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
1: This is Texas Ag Today, the number one source for the latest news in Texas agriculture. The largest and most experienced farm news team in the Lone Star State covers it all. From the piney woods of East Texas to the rocky ranges of the Trans-Pecos, and from the Panhandle down to the Rio Grande Valley. 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
2: When research work begins at West Texas A&M's new research feedlot, the effectiveness of smart ear tags is expected to be a key area of study. I'm James Hunt, and we'll talk about that on Texas Ag Today.
3: As Texas becomes more and more urbanized, fairs and rodeos this time of year are a great way for people in the cities to learn more about agriculture. I'm Tom Nicoletti, and I'll have more from the Heart of Texas Fair and Rodeo in Waco on Texas Ag Today.
4: USDA has awarded more than $1.5 billion in CRP payments, and U.S. farm debt may be higher than previously thought. I'm Jessica Domel, and we'll have those stories coming up on Texas Ag Today.
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5: Hello, Texas. Why don't you jump on in with me and buckle up? We're going to take a ride around the Lone Star State as we cover the most important industry in this greatest state in the nation, Texas agriculture. Be sure to hold on tight because it all starts right now. USDA unexpectedly raised its corn production forecast Friday, projecting larger supplies than analysts were anticipating in its October World Agriculture Supply and Demand Estimate, otherwise known as the WASD report. USDA increased its estimated national corn yield by 2.7 bushels, taking it up to just over 181 bushels. That increased yield estimate pushed the projected corn production number to 16.03 billion bushels. That's up from 15.8 billion last month. USDA also raised projected corn ending stocks by 282 million bushels, substantially above the average trade expectation. The larger corn supply outlook could pressure grain prices as farmers continue to harvest the nation's 2026 crop. Cotton harvest is getting close in the world's largest cotton patch around Lubbock. I visited with BASF Technical Service Representative Adam Hickson at their annual field day in Lubbock last week. He says this year's cotton crop is ending in disappointment after an excellent start.
6: You know, it was really started off really, really positive. We got some good, what we call planting moisture, and then got a crop off to a really good start. Even our dry land, acres really got up to a really good stand, consistent across a large geography in West Texas. And we're feeling really good about our crop all the way through, I would say, early July. And then mid-July, it turned off really hot and dry. And, you know, just an extended period where that high-pressure system just sat over us, and it was just day after day after day of 100 degree temperatures, lower humidities, and unfortunately, you know, a lot of our acres really went south during that time period.
5: So that was devastating to the dryland crop. But Hickson says irrigated cotton in the area is looking good, with some fields expected to yield over 4 bales an acre. The United Sorghum Checkoff Program in Lubbock named Clint White as its next executive director. White succeeds Norma Ritz Johnson, who will stay with the organization through January 12th to assist with the leadership transition before retiring. White has served as the Checkoff's Director of Communications since 2021, leading consumer marketing efforts, producer outreach, and industry partnerships. He's also helped connect sorghum research initiatives with market development opportunities. Smart ear tags are expected to be studied at the new West Texas A&M Research Feedlot. James Hunt reports from the Panhandle.
2: In yesterday's report, Dr. John Richeson told us a big benefit of the new research feedlot being built at West Texas A&M in Canyon is having pens large enough to replicate the pen size of commercial feedlots. Essentially, performing research in a real-world environment gives more validity to the research results. One area of study anticipated for those new pens is smart ear tags.
7: Those smart ear tags can monitor the temperature of the cattle. They can monitor their overall activity or behavior. And we've really kind of delayed that research because it really is that type of research. It's important to have that larger pen size.
2: Dr. Richeson says the smart ear tag study will focus on return on investment.
7: If I invest X dollars to pay for a smart ear tag and utilize that new system or new way of managing the health of my cattle, what is the return on investment? And so there's a big need to better understand that and simply compare that new tag system to the traditional way of detecting BRD like we always have, which is with a pen rider evaluating the cattle visually and comparing the two and the outcomes of the two from an economic standpoint. What's the difference in health between the old way versus maybe with the tag system? What's the difference in gain? And finally, what's the difference in closeout or the revenue generated between those two ways of managing health?
2: That's West Texas A&M Animal Science Professor John Richeson. I'm James Hunt on the Texas Farm Bureau Radio Network.
5: Agricultural awareness is a priority at the heart of Texas Fair and Rodeo. Tom Nicoletti has the story.
3: At the 74th annual Heart of Texas Fair and Rodeo in Waco, agricultural education opportunities, whether it be at exhibits and displays or at various livestock shows, are attracting visitors from across the region and the state and even beyond. To talk more about the Fair and Rodeo is Dustin Sufall. He is president and CEO of the HOT Fair and Rodeo and Extraco Events Center, and that's where the annual event is being held. And Dustin, explain to our listeners why it's so important to attend the Heart of Texas Fair and Rodeo in Waco and learn more about the agricultural industry.
8: As you think of the history of the fairs and rodeos, they have a long-standing history of bringing communities together and especially rural communities together. And so with the urbanizations we see not only in Texas but across the country, we still have to keep our agricultural roots in check and explain our way of life to those other. And so the fair and rodeo provides a great opportunity for those that may not know exactly where their food and fiber come from or how they are impacted by agriculture daily to come learn about that, the fair and rodeo. Here we have our Doorways to Ag presentation by Texas Farm Bureau. We have a live birthing center. We have a display of animals and breeds. We have information on rodeo. And so folks, when they come to the fair and rodeo, they get to see firsthand what it's like living in rural America and the impact that Texas agriculture has on things that affect them every day in their lives, whether it's the food that they consume, the clothes that they wear, or even the vehicles and things that they may not even think about, all have a direct tie to agriculture.
3: That is Dustin Sufall. He is president and CEO of the Heart of Texas Fair and Rodeo in Waco, which began on October the 8th and will conclude on October 18th. I'm Tom Nicoletti for the Texas Farm Bureau Radio Network.
5: USDA has awarded more than $1.5 billion in CRP payments, and farm debt may be higher than previously thought. Jessica Domel has those stories.
4: U.S. farm debt may be higher than previously estimated. According to a new report from Reuters, USDA estimates farm debt now exceeds $605 billion, more than double the amount recorded in 2020. However, traditional government surveys may not fully capture financing provided by equipment manufacturers, agricultural cooperatives, suppliers, and financial technology companies. These alternative lending arrangements have become increasingly important as farmers contend with elevated production costs, volatile commodity prices, and tighter profit margins. Researchers say about half of U.S. commercial farms now use some form of vendor financing. According to Reuters, the growing reliance on non-traditional credit raises concerns about whether policymakers and lenders have an accurate picture of agricultural financing conditions. USDA researchers are reportedly exploring ways to improve debt reporting and identify financial risks. Economists warn that underestimating farm debt could complicate efforts to respond to a broader agricultural downturn. The U.S. Department of Agriculture announced about $1.8 billion in Conservation Reserve Program payments to farmers and landowners participating in federal conservation programs in 2026. USDA's Farm Service Agency announced the payments Thursday, providing financial support to producers who maintain eligible land conservation contracts. CRP compensates landowners for removing environmentally sensitive acreage from ag production and establishing approved conservation practices. Those practices can include reducing soil erosion, improving water quality, and providing habitat for wildlife. For the Texas Farm Bureau Radio Network, I'm Jessica Dolmel.
5: Coming up next,
9: it's that time of year in Texas to winterize turf grass and get them ready for that cold weather. Please show me John Begno as we talk about Texas turf from San Angelo.
5: And there are some non-drug treatments for gastric ulcers in horses.
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5: It's time to winterize Texas turf grass. Horticulturalist John Begno has some tips from San Angelo.
9: Well, it's been a very dry and hot summer for most of Texas. You just have to look at the fire records to realize that. And the deal is that now that we've had a little moisture nearly all across the state, grass is responding as long as we have warm weather, but cool nights will slow it down. So we're getting our grass ready, our turf, for winter season. The best thing to do is fall fertilizer. And October is a good month for nearly all of Texas, especially the southern part or the southern half that has warm season grasses like Bermuda and St. Augustine. If you'll use a fertilizer such as 21714, which is sometimes referred to as a winterizer fertilizer, on your grass now, it will absorb it. It won't make it grow, but it helps to make it very tough for cold weather and respond nicely in the spring. So you still have 2 to 3, 4 weeks in South Texas to put a good dose of that fertilizer down right now. Remember also, if you're in an area that you're going to have a killing frost, to let your grass be on the high side. Turf will protect itself a little better if it's on the high side when that first freeze hits. We get a lot of questions about leaves also at this time of the year, and we like to say leave them on turf grass, especially those summer blends, in the fall of the year for several freezes or frost so that that turf grass can be acclimated to soil, low soil temperatures, and respond much better and have less damage. Then you can rake them up. If there's just a small amount of leaves on the grass, you can, of course, mow them. That organic matter is very valuable, so that's a good thing to remember. Overseeding used to be something we did a lot in turf grass, and still up north, they do that with annual ryegrass and sometimes perennial ryegrass. You can do that also on bare ground. If you have ground that has no summer grass or even some of the bluegrass or fescue, you can overseed it right now. Those of you that are in shade and have been having real struggles with St. Augustine and you just want something green, some people use tall fescue grass, and there's some really good ones like Rebel out there that can be overseeded and give you some green cover underneath that tree so it's not so muddy. So those are some of the things you can do for bare ground to prevent erosion and reduce that mud.
3: This is John Begno reporting for Texas Ag Today from San Angelo.
5: Hay prices were down last week. Haywire's Aiden Johnson has this report.
10: Hay prices slipped nationally this week. The Haywire index came in at $164 a ton, down almost 4% across 17 USDA markets. Alfalfa led the drop, down 6%, while mixed grass climbed 13%. Here in Texas, the USDA says hay prices and demand remain good. Around Waco, the drought is pushing hay sales up, but not as fast as dealers expected. Miller Hay and Feed in Lacey Lakeview says many producers sold down their herds, and some of last year's surplus is still out there. There is one break coming. Extension specialists say pasture mealybugs usually disappear in Texas in October and come back around April. The pest is now confirmed in 27 Florida counties, so it's not just a Texas problem anymore. USDA says much of Texas still needs 20 to 25 inches of rain over 3 months to break the drought. That's the Haywire Hay Market Report. I'm Aiden Johnson for Texas Ag Today.
5: There are some non-drug treatments for gastric ulcers in horses. Dr. Bob Judd has more.
11: Last time I talked about non-pharmacological or non-drug treatments for equine gastric ulcers. There are two areas of the stomach, and one is the squamous portion that does not have protection against stomach acid. Ulcers usually develop in this area of performance horses with intense exercise. Feeding hay 30 minutes prior to exercise helps to protect the stomach, and feeding a pellet called Trophogast has also been effective. Another supplement called Prevul showed a significant improvement in ulcer healing after feeding for 30 days. Reline GI is a supplement, which demonstrated healing of stomach ulcers after 28 days of treatment, and even aloe vera showed some positive effect on ulcer healing. Again, these supplements may help healing of the ulcer and aid in prevention, but likely horses with significant ulcers will benefit from omeprazole given daily for 28 days on initial diagnosis. Feeding different types of oils have not shown a positive effect in most studies on squamous ulcer healing. The other area of the stomach is the glandular portion, and this is totally different than the squamous area. Feeding alfalfa hay has a positive effect on ulcer healing in the glandular area compared to grass hay. See Buck Thorn berry supplementation prevented the formation of glandular lesions in horses, so this supplement may be helpful in preventing ulcers. Supplementation with essential fatty acids has been shown to reduce prostaglandin E2 production by the stomach and reduce acid production. And although corn oil did not have a positive effect on ulcers in the squamous area, 45 milliliters daily did seem to help with prevention and treatment of glandular gastric ulcers. I'm Dr. Bob Judd. This is the Texas Farm Bureau Radio Network.
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13: We are on the line with Rodney Butler, BBA Livestock. Rodney, how was the Friday sale?
14: Had a good sale. Had some good cattle again. I thought this market was pretty steady compared to the last couple of weeks. So.
13: Good. Walk the pens with me.
14: All right. We had 310 head of cattle and one horse with no sheep or goats. And the whole market's pretty steady to active. The 200 to 300 pound steers were 437 to 528. Heifers were 427 to 460. Your 300 to 400 pound steers were 385 to 470. Heifers were 438 to 530. Your 400 to 500 pound steers were 360 to 470. Heifers were 378 to 605. Your 500 to 600 pound steers were 335 to 383. Heifers were 337 to 550. Your 600 to 700 pound steers were 318 to 335. Heifers were 296 to 338. And your 700 to 800 pound steers were 302.

0: 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Good day.
1: Cattle futures ended the day lower on live cattle, with December down 22 cents to 26.37, February down a dollar, closing at 228.57. Feeder cattle were mixed, with November down 7 cents, 341.02, January up 10, 335.85. Cash fed cattle market wrapping up last week, selling cattle here in the south at 226 in Texas and Kansas. In the north, live prices mostly 220 to 223, dress prices mostly at 345, some as high as 350. Boxed beef higher, choice up 98 cents, 376.54, select up $1.55, 355.68. Not much movement in corn after we saw that huge loss on Friday following the USDA WASDE report that increased production, yield, and carryover stocks. We had a 20-cent drop following that report Friday, and we stayed there in Tuesday's trade, with December corn down a quarter cent, 482 and three quarters. March cotton down three quarters, closing at 496 and a half. Both hard and soft wheat ending lower. December Kansas City wheat down 3, 712 and a quarter. December Chicago wheat down 3, 669 and a quarter. Cotton closed mixed. The latest USDA crop progress report showed that only 33% of the nation's cotton crop is rated good to excellent. December cotton down 9 points at 80.51 cents. March cotton up 2, 83.83. In the energy markets, November natural gas up 14 at 330. November West Texas crude up 46 cents, 94.21 a barrel. The financial markets slightly lower, with the Dow down 179 points, 51,670. The NASDAQ down 41 at 27,204, while the S&P was down a point, 7,805. Now with a closer look at the energy and financial markets, here's economist Tim Snyder with Matador Economics in Dallas.
2: Let's begin with an interesting contradiction in global energy markets. Crude oil prices are easing, with Brent down near $105 a barrel and WTI is trading around 92.5. But global tensions remain elevated and shipping through Hormuz remains vulnerable. Meanwhile, Reuters reports that transporting American crude oil to Asia can now cost as much as $40 per barrel. Think about that. It's outrageous. We have crude oil accumulating here at home, while overseas refiners struggle to obtain affordable supplies. The challenge isn't finding the oil, it's moving it economically. And OPEC has lowered its forecast for global oil demand growth to increase just 400,000 barrels per day this year. Now, tomorrow brings September's Consumer Price Index. Headline inflation is expected to rise 0.6% monthly, reaching 3.6% annually. Those numbers will be important for Federal Reserve policy. On Wall Street, semiconductor stocks face pressure from growing Chinese competition and questions about AI investment returns. But there's encouraging news from banking, as JP Morgan Chase and Wells Fargo reported stronger than expected earnings, demonstrating continued resilience in parts of the economy. And on Y'all Street, we add another listing as the Texas Stock Exchange welcomes Origin Bank Corp to the house, symbol OBX, and it started trading today. Let's watch for more to come. Here's today's bottom line. Despite the wars, energy producers and transportation companies continue finding ways to keep crude moving. That's genuine progress. But higher freight costs, geopolitical uncertainty, and expensive diesel remain significant economic obstacles. The solution requires continued improvements in transportation, supply security, and affordability, or maybe just find a way to end the war. We're making progress to find the barrels, but we're still struggling to deliver them at a price the world economies can afford. For the Texas Farm Bureau Radio Network, I'm economist Tim Snyder.
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2: 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This weekend, we're going to be talking about rest. And some of my favorite Bible verses are about God's promise of rest for us. And don't forget what Christ said. He said, "Come to me, all of you who are weary and heavy laden, and I will give you rest." A lot of people ask, what's your favorite Bible verse? I think this is it right here. Are you ready? This is Jeremiah 6:16, and it's about rest. Here's the verse. This is what the Lord says. Stand by the roads and look, and ask for the old paths. Wherein is the good way? And walk therein, and you will find rest for your souls. We're going to be talking about rest this Saturday at 11:30 a.m. and Sunday at 12 o'clock noon, right here on KCTA.
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9: This is Max McLean. The story of Lazarus is one of the most famous of Jesus' miracles. Listen to the Bible from John chapter 11. Now a man named Lazarus was sick. He was from Bethany, the village of Mary and his sister Martha. This Mary, whose brother Lazarus now lay sick, was the same one who poured perfume on the Lord and wiped his feet with her hair. So the sisters sent word to Jesus, "Lord, the one you love is sick. When he heard this, Jesus said, "This sickness will not end in death. No, it is for God's glory, so that God's Son may be glorified through it." Jesus loved Martha and her sister and Lazarus. Yet when he heard that Lazarus was sick, he stayed where he was 2 more days. Then he said to his disciples, "Let us go back to Judea." "But Rabbi," they said, "a short while ago the Jews tried to stone you, and yet you are going back there?" Jesus answered, "Are there not 12 hours of daylight? A man who walks by day will not stumble, for he sees by this world's light. It is when he walks by night that he stumbles, for he has no light." After he said this, he went on to tell them, "Our friend Lazarus has fallen asleep. I am going there to wake him up." His disciples replied, "Lord, if he sleeps, he will get better." Jesus had been speaking of his death, but his disciples thought he meant natural sleep. So then he told them plainly, "Lazarus is dead. And for your sake, I am glad I was not there, so that you may believe. But let us go to him." Then Thomas, called Didymus, said to the rest of the disciples, "Let us also go, that we may die with him." On his arrival, Jesus found that Lazarus has already been in the tomb for 4 days. Bethany was less than 2 miles from Jerusalem, and many Jews had come to Martha and Mary to comfort them in the loss of their brother. When Martha heard that Jesus was coming, she went out to meet him.
8: Not every thought that runs across our minds needs to come out our mouths. I'm Bonnie Sala with Reset. A husband walks into the kitchen where his wife is stirring a pot of something on the stove. "Is that all we're having for dinner?" he asks. Later, as he's doing the dishes, she remarks, "If you did it this way, it would be a lot more efficient." Neither comment was well received. When Mark and Jill first married, they often felt the need to comment on everything. Every annoyance, every disagreement, and every opinion needed to be addressed. But as the years have gone by, Jill says, "What we've learned over time is that maturity isn't saying everything you're thinking. Maturity is having the wisdom to discern what is helpful, what is necessary, and what is better left unsaid." The Bible urges us to only let words out of our mouths that are helpful for building others up, according to their needs. "The right words at the right time are beautiful," Scripture says. It puts it like this: "A word fitly spoken is like apples of gold in a setting of silver." No relationship in life is without little irritations, but not every single irritation needs to be voiced. This doesn't mean we have to let everything slide, Jill says, but it does mean that we should resist the temptation to make comments that simply aren't needed. You don't have to wait until you're mature to get a hold on your words. God wouldn't ask us to speak kindly without helping us do it. We can all pray this prayer from the Bible Psalms: "Set a guard, O Lord, over my mouth." The next time you're slightly irritated, maybe just don't say it. I'm Bonnie Sala. Ready to grow your faith? Discover practical tools and more at guidelines.org.
10: 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I'm Dr. James Dobson, and I'm thrilled that you've joined us.
11: You know, some of the most painful moments in a relationship come when one person begins to pull away. The natural instinct may be to hold on even tighter, to pursue harder, or to do whatever it takes to keep that person from leaving. But sometimes, those very reactions can actually drive someone even further away faster. On today's edition of Dr. James Dobson's Family Talk, we're going to hear a message Dr. Dobson originally presented to an audience of young adults preparing for some of life's biggest decisions, including love, dating, and marriage. And while the culture has certainly changed since then, the emotions surrounding these relationships have not changed nearly as much. I'm Roger Marsh. Welcome to Family Talk, the broadcast division of the Dr. James Dobson Family Institute. And during the next half hour, you're going to hear Dr. Dobson explain why respect, dignity, and freedom are essential to a healthy romantic relationship, and also why desperation and insecurity can slowly undermine the very love someone is trying to preserve. But before teaching those principles, Dr. Dobson's going to take us back to his own college years and his relationship with his wife, Shirley. Now, believe it or not, there once was a time when Dr. Dobson wasn't really convinced that she was the woman he would marry. So one night, sitting outside her dorm room, he decided to end their relationship. But what Shirley did next caught him completely off guard, and Dr. Dobson says her response changed everything that followed. Here now is Dr. James Dobson with lessons from his timeless book, Love Must Be Tough, on today's edition of Family Talk.
10: I want to talk to you today about romantic relationships and about principles of marriage, good marriage. And that is highly relevant to you guys, of course, because the chances are very great within 5 to 7 years, most of you will be married. And I want to talk a little bit about what goes into a good marriage. Some of it will be autobiographical because it will relate to my marriage to Shirley. I'm very blessed, and you've already met her, and you know that. She's a great lady, have a very good marriage. Not a perfect marriage. Not perfect, because Shirley's not perfect. But anyway, we have had a great relationship and a great marriage. We do have a little tiff every now and then, little conflict every once in a while, because, you know, nobody gets away without that. And we've had our share of it through the years. We had a little fight right here in Colorado a few years ago. We had gone skiing in Vail together, and we had spent about 6 or 7 days together, day and night, and we had a little bit too much togetherness. You know what that means? It's when you've just about worn each other's nerves out. A healthy relationship is one that breathes like this. You move out a little bit, and you come back together, and you move out, and you come back together. And we'd been together a little too long. We were starting to get on each other's nerves. And we'd had a great time, but it was time to go home. And so we got up in the morning. We had to catch a plane in Denver, and we were in a big hurry. And we threw the stuff in the car, and we had a couple of little arguments in the process of doing that. And we headed down the highway, and we got to Stapleton Airport here in Denver. Bad snowstorm. I mean, the wind was blowing, and it was cold. Shirley doesn't like the cold. And I pulled the car up there. It was a rental car, and I had to turn it in. So I pulled it up there to take the stuff out. And I mean, we were just going to barely make that plane. And my sweet wife, you know, instead of helping me get all that stuff out of the car, gets out, goes in the airport, and stands looking at me through the window. And I'm getting this stuff out, and there's 2 sets of skis and 2 sets of poles and 3 suitcases and 4 parkas and all that stuff. And the more I thought about that, the madder I got about it. Now, it was an immature response on my part, but here she is in the warm building, and I'm out there, and we're late, and I'm trying to carry all this stuff, and I couldn't wait to tell her how I felt about that. So finally I got all the stuff out, and then I started taking it in. I carried it in, and I'd demonstrating to her how I felt, and I'd set it down at her feet, and I'd go back and get another load. And I was just waiting for the opportunity to really express myself. Finally got it all in there, and I walked into the airport, and I sucked in a big breath of air to tell Shirley how I felt about her not helping me when we were late and everything. And before I could say a word, at that precise moment, I heard a cheery little voice behind me. And I turned around, and there was a man there and had his hand stuck out to me like this. And he said, "Dr. Dobson, I want to meet the man who's taught me how to really love my wife." I never choked it down so much in my life. I said, "I'd like you to meet my bride here." And So I do have to be kind of careful these days. I can't even get mad in public anymore or even irritated. But there are those moments. Now, not very many for Shirley and me. We've come to the point that those power plays that you have in the early days of marriage, which are very typical, are essentially over. And we go weeks and months without having a real disagreement or a real argument. But I do have to tell you,
12: We started out on a pretty bumpy trail back many years ago. We met when we were in college. I was a senior at the time, and Shirley was a sophomore. I was a big, lofty senior. I was a big man on campus, and she was a new kid on the block. And she will tell you today, and it's true, it's no insult, it's true, that she cared more about the relationship in those early days than I did. I had other things on my mind. I was heading to graduate school, and I had all this senior activity and everything, and I felt like a big shot, and I didn't really care a whole lot whether the relationship with Shirley developed or not. And I held that relationship very lightly, primarily because there was not a great challenge there. In other words, I knew Shirley liked me. I knew she might even love me as we went on a little bit. And for that reason, I held it loosely. And Shirley was always too proud to pursue me, but she was the one. You know, there are ways of communicating who cares. Well, it came down to my graduation, and I got pulled into the Army. And so the night before I left for the Army, those are the days, guys, when you served whether you wanted to or not, and I got classified 1A. So I was off to Fort Ord, California to go to the Army. And I went up there, and then I came back after about 3 months, and I felt I just really needed to cut Shirley loose. I felt that I was going to tie her up, and I didn't think I was going to marry her. I didn't think I loved her, and I liked her a lot, and we had a good time together, but I just didn't think it was going to work, and I didn't think it was fair for me to be off there in the Army and her to wait for me. So we had a great time. It was New Year's Eve. Had a great time together. We came back, and we were sitting out in the car in front of her dorm, and I broke the news. And I said, Shirley, you know, I really care about you a lot. We've had 2 years of great fun here, and we've just built a relationship and everything, but I think it's only fair to tell you that I don't think I'm going to marry you, and I think that we better date somebody else. You know what that means, right? That's cutting the cord. Shirley handled that in such a beautiful way that I tell you, if she had not been so wise in the way she responded at that moment, we would not be married today. Everything was on the line at that moment. And she said to me, well, you know, Jim, I've been thinking the same thing. She said, there are other guys that I want to date, and, you know, you're gone, and I think it's probably wise. Why don't we just do that? And I was shocked, really. I thought she's going to hang on me, you know, and I thought she was going to say, you know, can't we work something out, and will you write me and all that stuff? She just accepted it. And I went around, opened the door, and I walked her to the dorm. I said, can I kiss you goodbye? And she said, no, I don't think so. And she went in the dorm and cried all night. But I never knew that. If I had known that, it would have been over. She let me go with such poise and such respect and such dignity that the whole relationship changed, and instead of me saying, how can I get away, I began asking myself, do I really want to go? Which is a very different question. So I went on through the Army. I came back, and I went into graduate school at USC. By this time, Shirley's a big woman on campus, and I'm a forgotten has-been. And Shirley begins to look very good to me. By that time, she was the senior class president, and she was homecoming queen, and she was doing all this stuff, and boy, she was really in the thick of it, and there were guys all around, and she was off to this party and that and doing all kinds of stuff, and I began to want her a whole lot. And so what I began to do was play the role she had played when I was a senior and she was a sophomore. So I'm calling her on the phone, and I'm saying, did you go to the senior class party last night, and who'd you go with, and who was there, and who walked you home, and why weren't you there when I called, and you didn't return my call, and yes, I was chasing her, and I was beginning to take the challenge away from her, and I was beginning to be the one that was conveying to her that I needed her a whole lot and probably more than she needed me. And I'm telling you, she was just walking away from me. I was losing her day by day. And the more I lost her, the more desperately I wanted her. And that made me reach for her more. So I got to thinking about that. And I pulled off someplace for a couple of hours, sat at a desk, and I thought that whole thing over. And for 2 hours, I analyzed what had gone wrong. I had that woman eating out of my hand. She was wrapped around my little finger. And now, you know, she didn't seem to want to give me the time of day. And folks, it hit me. I've been praying about it. I think the Lord told me. I saw that I was behaving in ways that were disrespectful to me. I was starting to grovel a little bit. I was starting to chase her. I was starting to remove the challenge. And I was treating myself with disrespect. And it just like turned on a light bulb, I saw what was turning her off. So I sat down and made myself a little list. And I listed 10 things that were going to be different. And I said, I'm going to be independent and secure and confident. And I'm going to do all this stuff. Especially, I'm going to convey to Shirley one way or another that I'm going someplace in life, and if she wants to go with me, I'd love to have her make the trip, but if she doesn't want to go, somebody else will. And so I was just going to be very secure and very independent. We had a date on Valentine's Day about 2 days later, and it was the first time that I tried out my new 10-point philosophy. Worked like a charm. I mean, you can't believe. All night long, you know, I was not rude. I didn't argue or anything. But I was just sort of in my own world and just sort of confident and just, I wasn't reaching for Shirley like I had been. And on the way home from the restaurant, took her out to a nice restaurant. On the way home, we were driving along. She was sitting next to her door over here, and I was sitting next to this one. We weren't talking very much. All of a sudden, she comes scooting across the seat right up next to me, and she said, will you pull over and stop? I was glad to do that. So I pulled over and stopped, and it was bright moonlight that night. And she said, I'm afraid I'm losing you, and I don't know why. I said, I gave her a little speech. I said, you know, I'm going somewhere in life, and I hope you choose to go with me. And we were married several months later. Those were two key moments in our relationship. One where I put the test on the relationship and she passed it. And the second one is where I played the right role with her and I passed the test. And that brought us together. Now, I learned something from that that I have also seen demonstrated with other people earlier in life, but also, folks, in 500 counseling situations that have come from it. That simple concept is the basis for a book that I wrote called Love Must Be Tough. That's now sold 800,000 copies in hardback. I get letters on this book nearly every day from people who understand some principles of romantic relationships growing out of what I just told you that they didn't understand before. The main thing is this. Well, let me put it on the board. Respect is the fundamental ingredient in romantic relationships. Respect precedes love. And you cannot build respect when you are treating yourself disrespectfully, when you're grabbing and holding another person. Now listen carefully, because this is a principle, if you understand, it will play a role from this point on the rest of your life. But I do tell you, it's hard to grasp. It's hard to get a hold of. It took a whole book for me to explain it. Respect is the fundamental ingredient. Because you want in romantic relationships essentially what you can't have. You don't want what you're stuck with. You don't want someone who grabs, who builds a cage around you, and who begs and pleads and cringes in fear, who grovels. You know what the word groveling means? It means to get down in the dirt and crawl. Now see, when one person is highly attracted to another, and it's not mutual, the natural tendency is to grab. It's to plead. It's to beg. It's what Shirley would have done wrong if in the car at that time she'd said, you're my whole life. I love you. I don't love anybody else but you. You can't do this to me. You can't leave me. If you do this, what will I do? And to cry and to come hold me. If she'd have done that, see, she would have built a cage around me. And love must be free. You cannot build a love relationship out of an obligatory kind of situation where you can't get away, where you're trapped, where you're held together. Romantic love requires a certain respect and a certain freedom. When you grab and hold another person, you take the little spark that's there and you snuff it out. And when you behave in ways that are not respectful, you destroy what was a romantic relationship. I heard of a man who was desperate to marry a woman that he loved, and she wouldn't have anything to do with him, so he decided to start writing her letters. And over a two-year period, he wrote her 700 letters, and she married the postman. It works that way. The harder you try, the more you reach, the more the other person is driven away. Before Shirley and I developed a relationship, she told me about a friend that she had in high school named Stanley. And Stanley was a guy with a lot of needs. And Shirley decided that she really didn't want to go with Stanley anymore. And so she was going to cut him free. And they had a similar moment like we had in the car out in front of the dorm, where he's riding along in his chopped down Chevy and with the Angora dice hanging from the rearview mirror. In those days, they had these dice that guys hung from the mirror. And so they went out and parked someplace, and she told Stanley that she was through and that she wasn't going to be able to go out with him anymore. Stanley slinks down in the seat, and he doesn't say anything for about 5 minutes. He's obviously very upset. And he gets out of the car and takes off. Leaves. Shirley didn't know where he's going. Didn't say anything. Stanley's gone. She's sitting there in the dark about 15 minutes. Finally, Stanley came back with a handkerchief around his hand. It was all bloody. Stanley had gone out there someplace and hit a tree. Just socked the tree. Now, folks, did that draw her towards Stanley? Did that make her want to continue the relationship? I mean, who wants to go with a guy who gets frustrated and socks trees, you know? See, Stanley was disrespectful to himself. Instead of letting her go and allowing that little spark to grow, he tried desperately to hold her, and he snuffed out the flame. And it works that way. The challenge is important, and respect is important. And again, the respect for yourself is extremely important. I'm not talking about pride. I'm just talking about dignity. That's a better word, dignity. You can only marry one person in a lifetime. At least that's the way it's intended. And you don't marry somebody who is demanding that you marry them. Or you don't continue with them. You do that because you want to. So love must be free. It's sort of like a little yellow bird. If you hold it too tightly, it will die. If you hold it too loosely, it will fly away. And those that succeed in relationships between men and women are those that learn how to hold the bird. Now, this is the point that I would like you to understand, and I don't think many marital couples, many people who are married, fully understand this. Getting married does not change this relationship. It is still the same. Even in marriage, there must be a certain dignity. There must be a certain respect. Respect begins to die usually in one person, and confidence begins to die in the other. All right, let me give you an example. You got Jack, and he's thinking about his wife. He didn't say this. This is not the kind of thing you say to anybody, says about his wife. To himself, he says, I used to think she was pretty. Not pretty anymore. She gained 15 pounds after the babies came. She just never looked right again. I'm embarrassed. She's dowdy. I take her to the office. I really don't want the guys at the office to meet her. You know, and this house is disorganized. I don't think she's really very bright either. Start thinking those kind of thoughts. Or Joan may be thinking about Jack. Look at him lying there on the couch asleep with his mouth open. just look at him. The guy's going nowhere and he's taking me with him. You know, he's got no future. He doesn't care. There's no romantic aspect to our relationship. And I am stuck with this man for the rest of my life. There's a key point. Marriages begin to disintegrate when one party, usually, begins to feel trapped.
11: 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You know, Dr. Dobson shared something particularly personal on today's program, and that is the story of his early relationship with his wife, Shirley. And of course, the Dobsons were married nearly 65 years before Dr. Dobson went home to be with the Lord in August of 2025. At one point during their courtship, Dr. Dobson was prepared to walk away. But instead of desperately trying to hold on to him, Shirley responded with dignity and allowed him to go. Dr. Dobson says that moment changed the direction of their relationship forever, and that experience eventually helped shape a principle that he would teach for decades, and that is, respect is fundamental to romantic relationships. Now, Dr. Dobson wrote down these lessons in a timeless book called Love Must Be Tough, and we've adapted them into a 5-day email series that's designed to help you take this wisdom to heart. The principles we heard today reach far beyond dating. They speak to the way husbands and wives relate to one another and to anyone trying to understand what makes a relationship strong and healthy. You can sign up for the free 5-day email series called Love Must Be Tough when you go to drjamesdobson.org. You'll also find that same material at jdfi.org as well. Helping marriages and families thrive according to biblical principles is at the heart of the Dr. James Dobson Family Institute. 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You can also write to us. 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Box 39000, Colorado Springs, Colorado, the zip code 80949. Once again, our ministry mailing address is the Dr. James Dobson Family Institute, or just use those initials, JDFI for short. P.O. Box 39000, Colorado Springs, Colorado, 80949. Well, I'm Roger Marsh, and on behalf of all of us here at Family Talk and the Dr. James Dobson Family Institute, thanks so much for joining us today. Be sure to tune in again next time right here as Dr. Dobson will continue this important conversation about love, respect, and building relationships that last. Preparing for adulthood, love must be tough, will once again be our theme on the next edition of Dr. James Dobson's Family Talk, the voice you trust for the family you love. This has been a presentation of the Dr. James Dobson Family Institute. This is Roger Marsh. Since 2010, the Dr. James Dobson Family Institute has been standing firm on these three pillars: faith,
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19: Do you know that the Bible says that God wants to provide rest for our soul? Do you have a tired soul? Are you worn out spiritually? Do you wonder sometimes if the walk is worth it? Well, don't miss today and tomorrow for a great passage of Scripture from Matthew chapter 11 and from the book, The Battle for Your Soul. We're going to talk about rest for your soul. In this new book, The Battle for Your Soul, the first section of the book is called The War Zone. And the war zone for every believer is your soul. So many people go through their whole life not even realizing that they have a soul or that their soul is who they really are. And we've written this book to fix that problem. I hope you'll get your copy of it either by sending a gift to Turning Point during the month of October and requesting your copy, having it sent to your home, or by going to one of the major bookstores in your community and getting it. 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And hopefully these words that were written for you will strengthen and help you in your walk with Christ. Hey, don't forget, Turning Point has a magazine. If you're not getting it, you should ask about it when you call or write. We'd be happy to provide it for you, and it will be a blessing to you. It will feed your soul, that's for sure, and it'll be something you will want to continue to get month after month. Right now, we're going to begin this two-day discussion of rest for your soul from Matthew chapter 11. When you hear the passage, you'll remember it, and God has something special to say to you today. On August 6, 1930, Supreme Court Justice Joseph Crater vanished on the streets of Manhattan near Times Square. He was 41 years old, well-dressed, highly respected judge, and he has simply disappeared without a trace. His sudden disappearing launched one of the largest investigations in New York history, captured the attention of the entire nation, and newspapers called him the missingest man in New York. Investigators explored every possibility imaginable: kidnapping, murder, organized crime, even suicide. Theories multiplied, but answers never came. And despite years of searching, authorities never did determine exactly what happened to Joseph Crater. But among all the mysteries surrounding his disappearance, there was one haunting piece of evidence. Back at home, his wife discovered an envelope stuffed with cash and a short handwritten note from her husband containing only five words: "Am very weary. Love, Joe." I think if we consider that, most of us will say there have been times when we have been very weary. Not just weary in body, but weary in soul. When I ask people how they're doing, quite often they say, "You know, Pastor Jeremiah, I'm really tired." And I know what they mean when they say that. They're kind of worn out from the pressures of life. And maybe you're tired from trying to hold your family together. Maybe you're carrying financial pressure, going through a health struggle, or the weight of expectations that never seems to let up. Maybe you lie awake at night worrying about the future. A writer by the name of Jane Wagner once said, listen to this, "Reality is the leading cause of stress for those who are in touch with it." Someone has said, we all experience the five C's of life: change, conflict, criticism, concerns, and crisis. And if one of those hasn't worn you down yet, just wait, it's on its way. The question before us today is this: what does Jesus have to say to people who are carrying heavy burdens? Does he care about those of us who are exhausted and overwhelmed? I believe he does. And I want to show you why I believe that from the Word of God. In Matthew 11, verses 28 to 30, we read these special words. These are the words of Jesus: "Come to me, all you who labor and are heavy laden, and I will give you rest. Take my yoke upon you and learn from me, for I am gentle and lowly in heart, and you will find rest for your souls. For my yoke is easy and my burden is light." Through the centuries, these words have captured the hearts and imagination of countless people. Artists, hymn writers, preachers, ordinary believers have all tried to portray the beauty of this invitation. One of the most famous statues in the world is called Christus, sculpted by Danish artist Bertel Thorvaldsen. It portrays Jesus standing with outstretched arms, inviting weary people to come to him. And the inscription at the base of the sculpture just reads, "Come unto me." That statue captures the spirit of this portion of God's word. Jesus' words are unique to Matthew. In other words, they're not in Luke and John and Mark. But here in this setting, we see Jesus looking out over the people of his day and seeing them as sheep without a shepherd. And underneath all their religion, confusion, questions, he saw weary souls that were searching for God. So he gives an invitation. What is an invitation? It says, "You are welcome here. I want you to come." And the Bible contains a number of unforgettable invitations. Remember when Noah invited all the people into the ark, and Moses called Israel to walk out of Egypt into the promised land? Isaiah the prophet records these words, "Come, everyone who thirsts." And at the end of the Bible, in the book of Revelation, we read, "Whoever desires, let him take the water of life freely." Ladies and gentlemen, there's never been an invitation like the one Jesus gave in Matthew 11, 28. It wasn't addressed to kings or celebrities. It was given to ordinary people who carry burdens just like you and I carry, that sometimes just seem too heavy to bear. Matthew 11, 28, "Come to me, all you who labor and are heavy laden, and I will give you rest." When Jesus said, "Come," he wasn't making a casual suggestion. He was giving a clear and compassionate invitation. He saw people burdened by life, and he called them to himself. He said, if you're burdened, come to me. I want you to notice with me who was on this invitation list. Those who labor and those who are heavy laden. Those two phrases I want to unpack for a moment, because together they describe so many of us. The burdened, those who labor. This describes people who are completely worn out. It speaks of someone who has pushed himself to the limit, working, striving, worrying, and trying to hold everything together until they are drained physically, emotionally, and spiritually. Jesus is not talking about someone who just had a bad day. He's talking about the person who says, I've tried, I've carried this as long as I can, and I don't know if I have anything left. I don't know if you've ever been there, but I know a lot of people who have. And while I may not have been there, I've been close. But this invitation goes even further. It also is directed toward those who are carrying crushing sin. The psalmist wrote, my iniquities have gone over my head like a heavy burden. They are too heavy for me. There is a burden that comes from living apart from God. Some people think they don't want to be Christians because they will lose all of their fun. They won't have fun anymore. What they don't realize is they carry a burden that is exactly the opposite of fun. There is stress in sin. Paul Myers, who founded the radio program Haven of Rest, described the crushing burden of sin in his own life before he came to Christ. He said, one winter morning in San Diego, after I had wandered many miles along the waterfront in a daze, I turned my steps toward my hotel room. I had been drinking heavily for weeks. My mind was tortured by the thoughts of the wife and four children I had deserted. I had dragged my family down with me until they were living in a little hovel, and then I just deserted them. I had suffered a complete nervous breakdown, and the future held no promise. What he said is a description of what happens to so many people. You may not know it because it's not usually described. But if you get into their lives and they come open to you, you discover they're living a life that is described like that of Paul Myers. That is what sin does. It drains your hope. It leaves your soul exhausted. But the good news is that Jesus is the great sin bearer, and he comes to you to lift your burden of sin from you. Behold, the Lamb of God who takes away the sin of the world. Or 1 Peter 2, who himself bore our sins in his own body on the tree, that we, having died to sins, might live for righteousness, by whose stripes you were healed. Often when people have become Christians and they have talked to me, they have described it like this. They've said, Pastor, it felt like a weight was lifted off my shoulders. It was the weight of sin. In John Bunyan's classic allegory, Pilgrim's Progress, he pictures Christian beginning a journey carrying a heavy burden on his back, a symbol of the guilt and weight of sin. He travels through dangers and struggles and doubts, searching for peace with God. At one point in the journey, Christian comes to a hill where a cross stands above an open tomb. The moment he reaches the cross, the burden suddenly slips from his shoulders and tumbles down the hill and falls into the tomb and disappears forever. For the first time, Christian feels completely free. Overcome with joy and gratitude, he stands there amazed that the cross could remove a burden he had carried for so long. Tears fill his eyes as he realizes he has found rest through Christ's sacrifice. Bunyan's description is unforgettable. Jesus invites the weary and burdened people to come to him, not to earn salvation, but to receive it as a free and undeserved gift. Notice Jesus does not say, try harder. That's what most of us do. Jesus says, come to me. The burdened. And then he adds to his description of those for whom this invitation is intended, the burned out. And then Jesus said, all you who are heavy laden. Here Jesus was describing people carrying burdens placed upon them by others. The religious leaders of his day had turned God's law into a crushing system of rules and expectations. Some experts say there were more than 500 or 600 of them beyond the law, beyond the Ten Commandments. People were exhausted trying to keep all those rules and all those measurements. And here's how Jesus described what was going on. In Matthew 23, he says, the scribes and the Pharisees bind heavy burdens, hard to bear, and lay them on men's shoulders, but they themselves will not move them with one of their fingers. Jesus was addressing people who were experiencing what we call burnout. Now, I've heard that term all of my pastoral life, probably have even said something like, I fear that I might be headed toward burnout. But ladies and gentlemen, burnout is not working too hard. Burnout is working too hard at something you can't do. It's working too hard at something that won't work. Burnout is not just working hard, it's working towards something that cannot be achieved. It is fatigue and frustration from efforts that don't bring any fulfillment. In Jesus' day, people tried desperately to meet the overwhelming demands, yet they knew inwardly they could never do it. And the result was exhaustion of soul, burnout. Things haven't changed much, have they? I mean, burnout has been called the malady of the overcommitted, and it is more prevalent now than ever, because those who truly want their lives to matter often feel this strain. But let me tell you something. Burnout will come when you keep trying to do what you can't do. And as unbelievers, trying to go to heaven in your own strength is an undoable task. So many people feel like if they just do enough good things, they will be all right for heaven. But heaven isn't about people who do good things. It's about God who did the one thing which was necessary. He gave us his Son to be our substitute. So when we put our trust in him, we can go to heaven. Listen to what Jesus says. He says, come to me and I will give you rest. It's just that simple. All you have to do is accept Jesus' invitation and give your heart to him. And he's promised you a different kind of life. Years ago, there was a famous scholar named John Duncan who taught at the Edinburgh University. He was famous for his knowledge of Hebrew and the ancient languages. It was so extraordinary that students jokingly said he probably prayed in Hebrew as well. But one evening, two students quietly stood outside his bedroom door, expecting to hear deep theological prayers filled with impressive language and scholarship. Instead, through the keyhole, they heard a simple childlike prayer. This great intellectual giant prayed, gentle Jesus, meek and mild, look upon this little child. Pity my simplicity. Let me come to you. That is the heart of this invitation. You don't have to impress Jesus. You don't have to come to him polished and all cleaned up. You simply have to respond to him as you are. He invites you to come. Come to me, all you who are heavy laden and burdened. But then, after the invitation in this passage of Scripture, we have some instruction. In verses 29 and 30, we are told how to find rest. Very interesting passage of Scripture. Matthew 11:29, take my yoke upon you and learn from me, for I am gentle and lowly in heart, and you will find rest for your souls, for my yoke is easy and my burden is light. In Bible times, a yoke was made to fit around an animal, and skilled carpenters would smooth the rough places and shape the yoke carefully so that it would rest on the shoulders of an ox. A bad yoke rubbed and wounded, a good yoke fit well. When Jesus removes our burdens, he gives us another one. This one is entirely different from the one we carried before. Dr. Paul Brand explained it this way. Jesus offers us each a well-fitted yoke. He does not call us to the kind of rest that means inactivity or laziness that would lead to spiritual atrophy. Instead, he promises a burden designed to fit my frame, my individual needs, my strengths, and my capabilities. I come to him weary and heavy laden. He removes those crushing burdens that would destroy any human being and replaces them with the yoke of appropriate stress designed specifically for me. I've read this passage, as you have, all my life. And I remember when I first read it, I had this picture of a yoke of oxen with Jesus on one side and me on the other side. And together, me and Jesus, we were pulling the load. But when I studied the passage more carefully, I discovered that is not what Jesus meant at all. You see, in Jesus' day, taking someone's yoke was a common

0: Lord. That's difficult because we naturally want to hold something back. I'm that way. You're that way. We want Christ to guide part of our lives, and we continue controlling the rest. But the truth is this. No Christian can ever truly experience peace while fighting against the lordship of Christ. Let me tell you where stress often comes from in my life. Over here is one circle representing what I believe God wants for my life and my ministry, my vision, my goals. Over here is another circle which represents my own ambitions, my preferences, and my plans. And the exhaustion comes from when those two circles do not line up. God is leading in one direction, in this circle. I'm going over here in my circle. And until you can get those circles to come together, there's this tension that pulls apart what he wants, what you want. As a Christian, you know better. You know that what you're doing is not necessarily the Lord's will, but you pull against it. And then we wonder why we have stress. Jesus is teaching something very simple here. If you want rest, bring those two circles together. Let his will become your will. Let your will become his will. Stop trying to live for two different agendas at the same time. And that is exactly how Jesus lived. You know, one of the things I always have thought was strange about Jesus, and you can disprove this for me if you're a New Testament reader, but Jesus never seems to be in a hurry. Have you ever noticed that? I never noticed Jesus running from this place and running from that place in a frenzy like we normally do. He was always at peace, and he walked. You remember when Lazarus died? Jesus took a day off before he went to take care of it. He was always at peace. And one of the reasons he had peace in his life is described in words that come from his own mouth. Very seldom do you see this in the New Testament where Jesus describes his inner feelings. But in John 8:29, he said this, I always do those things that please him. Jesus was at peace because he lived under one agenda. He didn't have to worry about what anybody else wanted him to do. He always did those things that pleased the Father. One reason many of us live with so much stress is because we're trying to manage too many agendas. We're trying to please ourselves, our friends, our families, our employers, our culture, our teachers. And somewhere in the middle of that, we try to please God too. When I came here back in 1981, this church was one church in three locations. I try not to think about it too much. It was a very stressful time. Every church had their own ideas of what I should do and who I should take care of. If I was here, I should have been downtown. If I was downtown, I should have been up north. It all came to grips one night when I was downtown after church on a Sunday night. One of the ladies of the church, I don't remember who she is, and I'm kind of glad because I'd probably still be mad at her, but she came up to me and she said, she stuck her finger in my face. She said, I just want you to understand something, young man. She said, you work for me. You work for us. You get your check from us. You do what we tell you to do. You work for us. And you know, the thought of working for that woman really was stressful to me. First of all, it wasn't true, but if it were true, that would have been an awful experience. And I remember thinking, you know what? I don't work for you. I work for Almighty God. Now, that doesn't mean I'm not concerned about what others say. But if you're a pastor of a church of 8,000 people or whatever we have, and you think you're going to be able to please everybody in that church, you're in for a rude awakening. I have never been able to prove any way possible for anyone to make everybody in this church happy. Most of you are happy, and for that I'm glad. But somebody's always got an issue, and they always think you're the one who's supposed to fix it. Early in my time here, I came to grips with the fact that I must live out my life before an audience of one. The most important thing for me to do, and the best thing I could do for this church, was to walk every day as best I knew how in the will of God.
1: I discovered that everybody I met had a determination about who I should be and what I should be, and those first few years were very confusing to me until I settled in on this truth. I stand before God, and one day I will give an account to him, not of just what I do in the church, but my

0: whole life, my priorities, my personal walk with him. And what is true for me is true for you. Hey, tomorrow we'll finish up this discussion on Matthew 11:28-30, rest for your soul. And then on Thursday and Friday, we're going to talk about restored souls. Do you remember what the psalmist said? He restoreth my soul. 2 days of discussion about what that means coming up Thursday and Friday from the book, The Battle for Your Soul, the 240-page hardcover that just was released in the early days of October is available now to you. 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
12: God's redemptive power is at work across the world. I am Chuck Bentley with My Money Life from Crown. 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Here's what he wrote. 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We now grow enough fresh food to feed our families well, which saves us a tremendous amount of money each month. 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
15: I don't go around trying to, and I said this earlier, to beat people over the head with the Bible. But we are to share the love of Christ lovingly, truthfully, and winsomely. Yeah. Our job is to tell it. The receiver's job is to receive it and believe it. One plants a seed, another waters, but God gives the increase.
14: That is right from the heart of James Brown, the host of the NFL Today on CBS. And we'll have the continuation of a conversation with him today on Focus on the Family with Jim Daly. Thanks for joining us. I'm John Fuller.
16: You know, John, even in that clip, you can hear James's dedication to wordsmithing. He's very deliberate with the words he chooses and delivers them in such a great way. And he does that with sports, but more importantly, he does that with his faith in Christ. And it was wonderful hearing about JB's family last time and his love of Scripture. The time went by so quickly, you know you're having a good time when that happens. We have more to share today about his pursuit of a basketball career. That was his passion, not football. But more importantly, his pursuit of a committed relationship with the Lord. He is a theologian, which is amazing. I really enjoyed my time with him in Washington, D.C. We taped that remotely at a good friend's home there in Georgetown. And we're going to be featuring that conversation in our Sports and Faith audio collection as well. I've talked to a number of athletes and sports media icons through the years, and you can hear their stories. It's all free. We just want you to hear their testimony in Christ. And there are some big names in there.
14: There are. Scott Hamilton, Bernard Langer, Kirk Cousins, Darrell Waltrip, Daryl Strawberry. We have had so many great guests come through that are really excellent athletes. And you can sign up to get the free Sports and Faith audio collection when you stop by our website, focusonthefamily.com/broadcast. Let's go ahead and jump back into the conversation now with James Brown on today's episode of Focus on the Family with Jim Daly.
16: Let me roll us back a little bit to sports. Okay. And that's your world. I mean, it's not who you are, it's what you do. But it's what you've done for a long time. You were a big-time basketball player, high school champ and all those things. And I just want to talk about FCA, Fellowship of Christian Athletes, is how I came to Christ. And, you know, I had a wonderful football coach who took an interest in me without my mom and dad, as an orphan kid at that point in high school, living with my brother. But he just loved on me. And I will always have a place in my heart for football coaches because there's so many good men that are trying to help these young boys become men. And Paul Morrow did that for me. That was your experience too. And that's, in my opinion, what makes sports so good spiritually for these men and women, boys and girls.
15: The impact of a coach on an athlete's life in its fulsome sense is undeniable. Many times you'll hear people, when you ask questions about their background, they will often reference clearly the influence of their parents, positive or negative. A pastor, a coach is almost without fail going to be mentioned if they were involved in sports, even if it was recreationally. My mother and father set the example. My father with his deathbed conversion, most importantly, and how he provided for his family, as you said, working two and three jobs routinely. My mother wanting to be the excellent homemaker that she was, and she was, but leading the path. And when, I don't know whether, who was it? Was it Jacob who wrestled with the angel? My mother.
16: Israel.
15: You know, and I don't know whether it was my mother doing the wrestling or the angel was wrestling with my mom, but when she became saved, we had no choice.
16: Yeah.
15: And we're glad of it because she led us through that process. But my high school coach, he had to carry on what my mother and father had set as foundational imprints in our lives. And my high school coach, Morgan Wooten, one of the finest coaches, as Red Auerbach of basketball fame, John Wooden of college basketball fame, Dean Smith, God bless him. They said he was the finest coach on any level. And here is what the foundation is. It's a long story. We'll talk about it later, but the synopsis is this. He told us, number one was God. Number two was family. Number three was school. Number four was basketball. Fourth, Jim Daly. We never, ever heard him utter a profanity. He went into the Naismith Basketball Hall of Fame as the first coach to be inducted who only did his work at the high school level.
16: Wow.
15: He was the winningest high school basketball coach in the country. Number two, he then went into the Naismith Foundation Hall of Fame as the greatest high school coach of the 20th century.
16: Yeah.
15: And he never, ever uttered a profanity. He always focused and he walked the word of God without beating us over the head. He was the one who walked the talk. But I'll close it with this. So I went to Harvard. And here I've got over 150 athletic scholarships to go to these great schools. My parents certainly could have afforded it, but they always said, get the best education. That's the foundation stone for success in life. So I said I wanted to go to Harvard, not realizing they were going to have to pay on their meager income and take out loans for me to go to Harvard. But that's what they said, and they made it happen. And I am forever thankful for that.
16: You know, last year we do survey work every year for the listeners. And thankfully we have millions of people that listen to Focus on the Family and, you know, like watch CBS NFL, right? Okay. I think you have a few more, but,
15: not sure, but whatever few I want to do, be impactful.
16: But the point of this is when we do the survey work, last year, 179,000 people said Focus was the organization that helped lead me to the Lord. So I think in the last few minutes here, JB, as we talk about it, I love your sympathy that we're only human. You've said that a couple times, that we're sinners saved by grace. Sometimes we lose that, especially in the Christian community. And we put a lot of expectations on our children because, you know, we're probably 35, 40. We've been walking with the Lord for 10, 15, 20 years. And then we expect our children to be right there with us. But they've got to walk their journey as well. And I think in that regard, when you look at even your story about your daughter and, you know, tough decisions that were being made then, speak to that parenting situation, because I think there are going to be people hearing you and watching you now that it will help them, A, to consider Christ as their Savior, and B, to make wise decisions then so that you're 30, 40 years from that point, you can rest, that your soul is at peace because right things were decided. Speak to your daughter's situation.
15: Oh, well, in terms of my daughter's situation, who, you know, I had out of wedlock, and I remember a gentleman at the University of Michigan who was an associate athletic director who made such a distinct and lifelong impact on all of the great athletes who were there, including Tom Brady, Desmond Howard, et cetera, et cetera. A believer who had a definitive impact on all of those athletes, helping to prepare them for the game of life. And I'm not sure how much he may have been impacting him with the word, but I know when I thought about my daughter and when I think about my daughter, and again, I had her out of wedlock with my high school sweetheart, who I thought I was going to marry, was not saved. And certainly, in my mind, I would not have objected because I didn't know Christ if she said that she wasn't going to have a child if we weren't going to get married. And I went back and asked her not too long ago, why did you not have an abortion? And she simply said, and does it get any clearer and more impactful than this? Her words, not mine. I did not want to kill my child. I had no other questions from there. And while I am humbled to have been asked to speak on a number of different platforms and to preach the word of God, which I love, our friend Greg Oliver had extended invitations where people who run pregnancy centers were asking if I would come and talk to the women who were there, trying to encourage them to keep the baby. I understand this is a political hot potato, that many people stay away from this. The truth of the matter is, based on what my ex said and how she viewed it, and the beautiful 43-year-old daughter that I have now, who's married to a wonderful Christian man with four beautiful Christian kids who are all in Christian schools, I know that I know. And with respect to those invitations, while I can certainly give a male's perspective, I asked my daughter to go with me.
16: Oh, that's great.
15: And one of the reasons was because of a father-daughter show that we did on television, where the host asked me if I would bring my daughter, knowing that she was a child out of wedlock, who I supported 1,000%, have and always will, even being married, though my role is a secondary one, because when two get married, in the Bible, they become one. So I play an augmenting role and love what I'm doing with my grandkids. But I asked her to come on this TV show with me, and this was live. And the host asked her, and I wasn't prepared for this myself. I was trying to prepare my daughter. He asked her, what was it like growing up in a family where your father wasn't there, knowing that you were had out of wedlock? Kind of looked to see what she was going to say. And she simply said, my father has always loved my mother. He never spoke one ill word. He supported me and her to the nth degree until I got married. And I have nothing but love for my father and how he honored and loved and loves my mother.
17: That's beautiful.
15: So, Jim Daly, you know me well enough to know, I don't go around trying to, and I said this earlier, to beat people over the head with the Bible. But we are to share the love of Christ lovingly, truthfully, and winsomely.
17: Yeah.
15: If I understand the word correctly, and I know you do, so please correct me, where it says, our job is to tell it. The receiver's job is to receive it and believe it. One plants a seed, another waters, but God gives the increase. So for me, with my grandkids, where it says a good man provides for his children's children, I still add that responsibility until the day that the good Lord calls me home. And I hope that people, I respect whatever decision other people want to make. That's their life decision to make. So please just respect where I'm coming from. I don't go around castigating anybody, beating them over the head, bringing doom and gloom on them. I simply present the truth. And it's a choice that all of us have to make. Deuteronomy 30 and 19 is pretty clear with that. For God is what? Speaking through Moses when he says, I present before you this day. I call heaven and earth to record or record this day, your choice. I present to you life or death, blessings and cursings. And he gives us the answer to the test when he says, choose life.
17: Right.
15: It's a choice that we make.
17: Right.
15: God doesn't condemn. We condemn ourselves. And I pray that people will just receive the wonderful loving intent that is being shared. But it's all of us who has a choice to make. Does that make sense, Jim?
17: Oh, yeah. And I think, you know, what it demonstrates is the idea. And what we should be full of as Christians is the attitude that we were forgiven much. That we know we're forgiven much, that we're not perfect people, and Christ died for our sins. So why would you hold somebody else to a different standard, including your child? Some of the best stories, JB, I've heard at Focus are in this area where Christian families, you know, going to church on Sunday, their 17-year-old daughter gets pregnant, and now it's a catastrophe, and they've got to deal with it. But I think when it comes to life, and I know you share this, God doesn't make mistakes. Your daughter is not a mistake. Think of her life and the grandkids. And somehow God shapes all of that into good. Like Romans 8:28 says, all things work for good. Are you serious? But in that moment, the dads are furious. The moms are bewildered. What do we do? And it's not what we're aiming for. Of course not. We want what's best. But man, God will take your mess and make it better. Make it his mess. And that's what we want. JB, before we get away, I do want to hear that story of how you came to Christ, because we didn't capture that yet. What was it? You know, obviously you had your daughter out of wedlock, you mentioned. How long after did you come to Christ? What started you in a faith trajectory?
15: In as succinct a fashion as I can, after being cut by the Atlanta Hawks, and I did get a chance the following year when Red Auerbach, God bless him, asked me to come to trial for the Boston Celtics, and I was again the last person cut. So I knew that I was going to go and pursue a career, although he, Red Auerbach, wanted me to go overseas to polish my game a little bit and come back and play in the NBA. I said, no, you know, my parents worked hard for me to take advantage of this opportunity. Let's go start in a game of life. But while I was home sulking the first year after being cut by the Atlanta Hawks, hiding in the house for 2 weeks away from my friends who were like, JB didn't make it in the NBA. You're kidding me. But examining, as I shared with you, the reasons why. And when I examined my own heart and realized what I didn't do and the life mantra, work ethic that I have. Whereas in corporate America, they give you principles, if you will, to follow to be successful in corporate America. For me, they have to have a foundation in Scripture. And in Scripture, when I examine myself, 2 Corinthians 13:5 says, to examine yourself, to make certain you're walking in the faith. I wasn't there at that point, clearly, when I was asking Jesus into my life. I'm tooling in my little Corvette, coming home late one night after the nightclub, a lifestyle for those several months of going to the nightclub and realizing that was not the answer. And it's late at night, and I simply asked the Lord. I said, I know of you, but I don't know you. If you will reveal yourself to me, I will serve you.
17: Great prayer.
15: But check this out. The very next week, I get an invitation from some of my buddies, ex-athletes, to go to yet another house party, a pajama party.
17: Yeah.
15: I'm 24 years of age. A pajama party.
17: Right.
15: But I go. And the moment I walk through the door, I realize clearly I don't belong here.
17: Conviction.
15: And when I was heading home after the pajama party, boy, you, hey, it is who I am. You pull these things out of me, so I'm blaming you for it. Okay, getting emotional about it, but it speaks to the depth of that question to the Lord. Because on my way home, I said, I am so sorry. I feel like I've committed high treason. Just last week, asking you to reveal yourself to me. And what do? I go to a pajama party. It certainly is an honoring of you. And that began effectively a 12-year search with my mother leading the five of us through the church route to finally be settled into a good word teaching church, headed by an ex-Tuskegee airman by the name of Bishop Clarence Givens, who taught the word of God. I went to many a sermon where it was emotional, got me shouting, but after I left out of church, if somebody asked me what was the sermon about, I couldn't tell you. Mm-hmm. I just say it was emotional, it was good. Bishop Givens taught the word of God. And everyone who was up under his tutelage for the years that he was ministering has the same testimony to make. And that's where I came to a saving knowledge of Jesus Christ and gave my life to Christ, committed myself to the walk with him, trained up under Bishop Givens, became a director, co-director with my wife, Dorothy, of the youth ministry. My wife, Dorothy, is another whole story. That's a whole story there. Who grasped the word quicker, more deeply and committed than me. And your boy is now a well-trained husband.
17: Yeah.
15: Okay. That's good. But that led me down a path that I'm on and have continued on since. Does that make sense?
17: Totally beautiful. Yeah. And what I love is, people can complicate their spiritual journey, their faith in Christ. But the way you describe that pajama party, it was like the Holy Spirit was already present in your heart. It was happening, right? And that was that conviction that you had. Because you could have done that a month before. You could have gone to the party and been driving home in your vet and not think twice. Maybe a little pain, but, you know, okay, I'll try to do less of that or something.
15: But to stop
17: that conviction
15: and listen to the inner speaking that is there in every one of us. And when we talk about this, look, I can give a great, I think, presentation on hopefully following the model of what apologetics is all about, to try to answer questions for people. Mm-hmm. And there are those who are way smarter than me that can talk me under the table. But I'm not trying to convince you using an academic argument. This is a deeply spiritual come to Jesus moment where you have to answer in your own inner heart. Is this correct? Is this true? Is there a God? The God. If you ask the question and become familiar with the territory known as faith in Jesus Christ, we've got so many great apologists that you know, whether it's Alex McFarland, so many. Lee Strobel, his story, The Case for Christ, is something that I reference in a number of my messages. Then just answer the question truthfully yourself, because it is an eternal decision. And here's the deal. When you understand that there's no such thing as death as many people thinking, where it's the cessation of life. Try the Bible's definition of death. Our spirit and souls will live on eternally. The physical body may die, but as the word describes, those of us who are believers will be reunited with the spirit and soul. But eternality is either in heaven with the Lord, or as the Bible describes death, it is eternity without Jesus Christ. Yeah. It is simple as that. And people may call it hogwash, but I would certainly say do some deep, deep studying and being honest with yourself, because the decision is an eternal one. And so many people have cutely but painfully described it this way. If you think about it, the choice is either eternity in heaven with Jesus or in smoking with the person or the spirit you don't want to be with.
17: Perhaps just with no presence of God's character. Somebody described that will probably be hell, that there's no love, no kindness, no good, just no presence of God in that place eternally, just torment. JB, this has been so good. Thank you for the time. Thank you for being with us. Thank you for the perspective that you brought. I love it. This is all about the Lord. I wasn't sure how we would aim this. I think the Lord knew, and he used it and will use it according to his purposes. So thank you again. Thank you for your witness, for your example. You're flying in some high air there on television through the football season, and it's just awesome to see how God is using you, and I'm sure using you in all kinds of friendships to talk with people about him. So thanks.
15: Can I say thank you to you?
17: Oh, yeah.
15: And the patience, for this has been a long time coming.
17: It has.
15: And
17: but I've been looking forward to it.
15: I don't envy the material that Scott's got to trim down.
17: That's for sure.
14: Well, what a great conversation and a powerful reminder from James Brown on today's episode of Focus on the Family with Jim Daly.
17: He just oozes with love for the Lord and his love for others, and I so appreciate his heart. He's one of those guys you could spend more time just sitting down talking to, because he's got great stories, and his heart for God is so right there on his shirt sleeve. He's reminded us that a life of influence is not measured simply by success, visibility, achievement, but by faithfulness to Christ. He emulates that so straightforwardly. He's challenged us to model the gospel in our homes, in our work, and in the everyday conversations that God gives us. If you'd like to learn more about a relationship with Jesus Christ, I want to encourage you to read our free online booklet called Coming Home. It tells you how to begin a journey in Jesus Christ by accepting him as your personal Lord and Savior. That's what we've done. We're a Christian ministry. I don't know how many people over the 2,000 years of history have made that commitment to Christ, but it's definitely probably in the billions. And you think about that, what do they know that maybe you have not investigated? And we want you to do that investigation. It's the question that people ignore that's probably the most important question in this life. Also, if you enjoyed this conversation, be sure to check out our free Sports and Faith audio collection with other inspiring interviews from sports icons.
14: Yeah, we've talked to some great ones, Jim, and that includes legendary pitcher John Smoltz and world-class golfer Bernhard Langer.
18: To make a long story short, about 3 months later, after going to more Bible studies, started reading the Bible, it was very clear to me that I had to be born again, and that I was never good enough on my own to earn my way to heaven, but Jesus did all that for me. I just had to believe in him. So I got on my knees, prayed the prayer, the acceptance prayer, and that emptiness that I had was gone.
19: I asked our chaplain at the time, I said, you know, I've prayed the prayer, you've told me what it means to be a Christian, how to walk this walk, and I said, but let me ask you a question. I said, what prevents me from living my life the way I want to live it, and then I'll have an age that I'll turn my life over to Christ? Like, what prevents me from getting to my, let's just say it's 38? And he gave me an answer that was real simple. He said, nothing prevents you from getting that in your life with one tiny exception. You may not get to your target date. So why take that chance? And it was just the simplest connection for me to say, I'm going to put all my trust in Jesus, and I'm going to give him all the junk that I'm trying to carry in my backpack, and I'm just going to release it.
17: Well, maybe that's something you've decided. You can wait till you're 38, 48, 58. There's no guarantee you're ever going to get there. So the question is, why not make that commitment now? If you have an appetite for godly things, but you haven't made a commitment to Christ, I would answer that question pronto. And, you know, you're not going to be giving up anything. You're going to get more in that situation. So most importantly, eternal life and faith in Christ and a life of peace rather than chaos. You know, I know sports fans will love to hear these great testimonies from these achievers. These are people who have spent their life honing a skill to be paid tens, if not hundreds of millions of dollars to do. Mm-hmm. And you know what? That discipline requires focus and attention. And then when they turn that on their experience with Christ, and like you heard both from John Smoltz and Bernard Langer, that reality that you can't earn it, it's a free gift from these guys who are used to earning it. Wow, that's powerful. So sign up. It's all free. And if you can support Focus on the Family, help us bring you more great broadcasts to strengthen your faith. 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

0: You've heard the expression, a picture is worth a thousand words. Well, we all know it's true. One picture can sometimes tell a story better than words ever could. As we make our way through the Bible, we see that God's Word models that too. When He wants to describe His love and care, He tells us He's our shepherd. When we need assurance of His protection, He tells us His name is our rock and our fortress, a place to hide in times of trouble. And Scripture includes so many other great pictures. So hop aboard the Bible bus as we prepare to learn that God crafted one of the most beautiful pictures of our relationship with Him in a rather surprising model, a building, an exquisitely detailed metaphor of all the ways that He designed our fellowship to be with Him. So as you grab your copy of God's Word and turn to Exodus 38, we got time to hear from Dennis, who's traveling through the Bible with us. Let's listen.
1: I love the Bible because it's made a huge difference in my life. My name is Dennis. I live in St. Louis, Missouri. And 7 years ago, I had a massive heart attack. And I couldn't go to work anymore. And I was very depressed. And I listened to and read devotionals. And I read through the Bible once and didn't really get anything out of it. I mean, I just couldn't understand it. And I was to a very low point. Kind of, I was at home by myself. And my wife and she'd go to work. And I Googled Bible studies, and the Bible came up, and I started listening to the app, and I wasn't real good about it. I would listen here and there, and, you know, and I would never kept up with it, but I got better and started listening more regularly and more regularly, and then I started taking your guys' advice and reading the passage before I listened to the Bible study. And that made a huge difference. And then recently, God put it on my heart to actually sit down and take notes as if it was a study, a school. And I've done that through Revelation, through our study here on Genesis so far. And it's made a huge difference. I mean, that's like I've never heard or seen the Bible before ever. It's just opened my eyes to the incredible truth and how much God really loves me and loves the world, and how painful it must be to see people turn away from Him. And it breaks my heart to see people who don't want a relationship with God. Anyway, I don't want to keep going. I just want to tell you thank you so much for you guys and what you do. And I love the app, and I just praise God for you and your team. Thank you so much.
0: Well, thanks, Dennis. It was powerful to hear how much God's Word means to you. I'll save you a seat as we move along. And what about you? Has God's Word met you in a difficult time? What are you doing to get more out of our studies together? And if you've been on the Bible bus for a full trip or two or more, what advice would you pass along to others who are just getting started on their Bible bus journey? You know, we'd love to hear your story. 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In Canada, Box 25325, London, Ontario, N6C, 6B1. Let's pray. Father, thank you for communicating your love for us in so many creative ways. Give us hearts of understanding and eyes to see your grace in our study of your word. In Jesus' very precious name, amen. We're off to Exodus 38 as we go through the Bible with Dr. J. Vernon McGee.
2: Now today, friends, as we come to the 38th chapter of the book of Exodus, we're still in this section where we are looking at the tabernacle. The blueprint was given beginning at chapter 25. For all of the details of the tabernacle. And now Bezalel and his helpers are constructing the tabernacle. In fact, I take it that the tabernacle has been constructed, but just hasn't been set in order, as it will be. And chapter 38 pays particular attention to the outer court. I would say that everything that's in chapter 38 relates to the outer court. And friends, this is very important for us to see. Now, the tabernacle proper was 30 cubits by 10 cubits. Now, we have paid attention to that. We've gone into the details of that. And I hope you have before you right now in our notes, we have an entire page given to the chart of the tabernacle. I'm looking at that right now. I hope you are. And if you are, it'll make this more meaningful to you. Now, the main tabernacle, or the main part of it, was 30 by 10 by 10 cubits. It was made of boards that were acacia wood overlaid with gold on all sides and joined together by bars and held upright by the fact that they were put down in sockets. And they were carried on the wilderness march. And then the minute that the children of Israel would come into camp, the pillar of cloud would stop. Then they would come up and under it. And the tabernacle that had been carried all through the camp, we're going to see that in the book of Numbers, that three tribes would move out and then part of the tabernacle, and the ark would always lead on the wilderness march. So the ark would come in, and it was put down there on the sand of the desert. And then all around it, the tabernacle would be put up. And then you'd have, in this particular section, you'd have these golden bars that would be put down along the side. They were held together by the rings and the boards, and that bound the tabernacle together. Then over it, there would be put these four robes, actually, or four coverings. You have the first covering, which would be the linen, then the goat skins dyed red, the ram's skin, and then the badger's or seal skin on the outside. That was to protect it. The beauty of the tabernacle had to be seen from within. And everything within speaks of worship and, of course, praise, adoration of God, blessing to the individual. Now in this outer court, which was 100 cubits by 50 cubits, there were these two articles of furniture that were out there, the brazen altar and laver. Now here is where the sin question had to be settled. The sinner would come here to the gate, and when he would stand there as a sinner, the priest would bring him in. He put his right hand upon the head of the victim, whether it was a lamb or a goat or whether it was another animal like an ox. Then the animal was slain. Then the priest would offer it on the altar. That is as far as the individual went. From then on, he went in the person of his priest. And the priest had to stop and wash at the laver, so that when he entered into the holy place, and he entered in by the door of the tabernacle, into the holy place, and in that were three articles of furniture, the table of showbread, the golden lampstand, and the altar of incense. All of those, as we've seen, speak of worship. Now, he didn't dare go beyond that, because there was the veil, and beyond the veil was the ark and the mercy seat. And only the great high priest went there, and he went there for the nation. Now, I think today we're going to see something especially significant and especially meaningful, actually, for us today. Now, will you notice, first of all, the altar of burnt offering is brought to our attention. I begin reading now at verse 1. And he made the altar of burnt offering of chittim wood. 5 cubits was the length thereof, 5 cubits the breadth thereof. It was 4 square, and 3 cubits the height thereof. Now the height of it equaled, of course, the ark, or the mercy seat, on the inside. Here was where the victim was offered, and that was the judgment of the sin of the individual that came. Or, in many cases, it was the nation that was in view. And when it was the nation, it was the morning and evening sacrifice, and was a burnt offering. But on here was all of the offerings that were made in Israel. When this altar was constructed, no other altar could be made. It would be absolutely blasphemy to build any other altar anywhere else. This is the approach to God. Only by the cross, you see. Now it's 5 cubits by 5 cubits. It's the largest article of furniture, as you can see. Actually, 7.5 feet long, 7.5 feet wide, and 3 cubits, which would mean 4.5 feet high. All the other articles could have been apparently put on the inside of it. And it was the prominent place, because here is where the sin question must be settled. There'd be no such thing as worship and no such thing as blessing until they came by this altar here. Now the horns speak of strength, the ability of Christ to save. And now we have instructions here concerning the details that have to do with the altar. There had to be certain pots and pans and staves and rings and all that sort of thing. And I think there's meaning in every detail, as we've said. Now you have in verse 8, and he made the laver of brass and the foot of it of brass. Now there was a place beneath for the washing of the feet, and the place above was for the washing of the hands. And it was made of the looking glasses of the women assembling, which assembled at the door of the tabernacle of the congregation. Now those mirrors were made of brass. In that day, mirrors were high-polished brass. And women hadn't changed. They carried mirrors in that day, and I guess they were much heavier than some of the pocketbooks that some of the women carry today. But in that day, they had that which was heavy, you see. But the women brought their mirrors, and the brazen laver was made out of those mirrors. The mirror represents the Word of God. It's the Word of God that shows the believer that he needs cleansing, and the laver's there for the cleansing. You have the same thing in your bathroom. You have a mirror, and beneath the mirror, you have a wash basin. Now, the mirror doesn't wash it off. The law today won't save you. You can rub up against it all you want to. But there is a fountain filled with blood drawn from Emmanuel's veins, and sinners plunge beneath that flood, lose all their guilty stains. Now, these are the two articles of furniture that are in the outer court. Now, he's going to talk about that outer court. He hasn't talked about it much before. Verse 9, and he made the court on the south side southward. The hangings of the court were of fine twine linen, 100 cubits. Their pillars were 20, and their brazen sockets 20. The hooks of the pillars and their fillets were of silver. And for the north side of the hangings, and it was the same thing on the north side, and it would be 50 on the two ends of the outer court, of this fence that's around. Now that fine twine, byssus linen, you see, again speaks of the humanity of Christ. And that separated, actually, man from God. I was greatly distressed to have handed to me an article concerning a message that a president of a so-called conservative seminary gave at one of these knife and fork clubs. I'd spoken at that club years ago. Well, the reporter, as he took the message down, said that this preacher made this statement that what we needed to do was to follow the teachings of Jesus. Even if you denied the deity of Christ, if you just followed the teachings of Jesus, you'd bring peace into the world. Well, that's not true. There's no peace for man apart from the shed blood of Christ, friends. You see, that linen fence shut man out from God. The life of Christ doesn't save us. It's the death of Christ that saves us. And when we have preachers that pretend to be conservative giving a message like that, no wonder there's so much confusion in the world today. But anywhere you turn in God's Word, even to the tabernacle at the very beginning, when God is teaching man by picture, all of these things happen to them, for examples unto us. If you can just read an ABC book and look at pictures like a baby, you can understand that the life of Christ and the teachings of Christ cannot save you. To begin with, you couldn't measure up to his life nor his teachings at all. And it's perfect nonsense to whine out that type of thing today. It's been ground out now by modernism for years that's got us in the difficulty we're in this country today. And it's time somebody is putting it right on the line and telling it like it is. The teachings of Christ won't save you, friends. It was the death of Christ upon the cross. And this white linen fence shut out man from God and God from man. He'll have to be approached some other way. And that's the reason that brazen altar is there. Now, this fence, to take a look at it, there were sockets, here not a silver, the sockets were silver at the tabernacle proper, but here brass. And brass, as we've seen, is the metal of judgment. That picture of the glorified Christ, his feet was like burnished brass. I tell you, my friend, the sin question has to be judged. You can't go into God's presence today any more than you could take a criminal out of death row and turn him loose in society and present to him a house and lot and $50,000 to begin life. God doesn't do that sort of thing. And men better not do that sort of thing. The sin question must be settled. A man must recognize that he is a sinner and come into God's presence on that, so that the outer courts rested upon brass. But at the top, there was these capitals that were on top of the posts as they were around. They were made of silver. And you know silver is the metal of redemption. We'll see that again in this chapter. It's very important for us to see that. By the way, now we find, therefore, that in the outer court, even in this fence that was around it, that shut man out, but that God had made a way. And it was that he had judged sin and provided a redemption for man that he might be clothed in the righteousness of Christ. What a picture. Well, you could stand there and look at the tabernacle and get the gospel, my friend. It's there for us. Now, I'm not going to read the rest of the details of the court, because to me, if you're just going to

born king of the Jews. Now will you notice, and 20 cubits was the length, and the height of the bread was 5 cubits. That was as high as the fence was on the outside. That'd be 7.5 feet. That'd be pretty hard even for a basketball player to look over into the inside. You see, it shut man out altogether. Now you find this is the entrance. It's a wide entrance. Anyone can come. It's wide enough for any sinner to come in. But this is the way that he'll have to come. This is the entrance. No other entrance anywhere. That's so important to see. You actually have 3 entrances into the Holy of Holies, and you have only one that can bring us into the presence of God, and that's Christ. And you remember he said, I am the way. The way here is the gate. He says, I am the truth. The truth is the way into the place of worship. And you remember the Lord Jesus said, if you're going to worship God, you'll have to worship him in spirit and truth. I have news for you, and I don't mean to be harsh, but it is harsh. You don't worship God going to a liberal church, friend. You got to worship him in truth. You can't deny the deity of Christ. You can't deny he died for your sins and worship him. You insult him. You don't worship, you insult him. And actually, it would be best if a lot of folk would not even go to church. That is, to certain churches, their own condition is not good. And certainly the church there is insulting the Lord Jesus. You have to worship him in truth. And therefore, that is the thing he said. I'm the way, the truth, and the life. Now, that veil speaks of the life he gave up on the cross, and the veil was rent in twain, and he brings you right into the presence of God. He's the way, the truth, and the life. No man cometh to the Father but by me. You don't rush into God's presence, friend. Where did you get the idea you could come unannounced? Where did you get the impression that I had sort of a secret way into God? I don't have one. I can only come through Christ. Every sinner has to come this way into his presence. Now, here is the thing that I want to call your attention to that I think is amazing. There's always been the question of the individual Israelite. The nation Israel is called a son. God never called an individual Israelite. And the question was, and by the way, is today, who is a Jew? Is he one that has just been born a Jew? Or does his religion make him a Jew? Well, actually, in the Old Testament, and I agree with the Orthodox Jews in the nation Israel today, that you have to be born one. And God had a provision that you had to be a redeemed, which means you had to be a born-again one. Now, he made a provision. Did you know the nation was a chosen nation, but each individual had to be redeemed? Now, will you notice this? I'll have to drop down now to verse 25. And the silver of them that were numbered of the congregation was 100 talents and 1,703.15 shekels after the shekel of the sanctuary. A bekah for every man, that is half a shekel. Now, these are measurements that, even if we knew what they mean, and I could tell you what they mean, but it would be meaningless because that's not the thing that's important for us today. There's a spiritual message for us, because I don't expect any of you to bring any silver to be accepted, because we've been redeemed by the precious blood of Christ, which is more precious than silver and gold. So don't be bringing silver and gold. You can't buy your way in. But silver was the metal of redemption, and every Israelite had to be redeemed to be acceptable. Now, let's understand that very thoroughly, because you hear the argument. Many people come and say, well, you mean that every Jew, because he's a member of the chosen nation, was saved in that day? No, no, my, only a remnant. All the way through it was a remnant. It's a remnant today of those people, and frankly, it's a remnant of the Gentiles today. And I want to say this. A very small percentage of church members are saved. Very small percentage. A very wealthy man in Tulsa, Oklahoma, an oil man, he said to me, we were playing golf. He said, you know, my wife and I used to go, and they mentioned a certain church. And he says, we went there and sat down with the rest of the hypocrites. None of us, he said, were born again. We just put up a front. And even before Sunday night, when the sun went down, we were all drunk. May I say to you,
your church members today, that doesn't mean very much. In these days in which we live, you have to be redeemed. And these people had to be redeemed. Now notice, I'll have to drop down here. A beak of every man that's half a shekel after the

0: shekel of the sanctuary for them to be numbered. And verse 27, and the 100 talents of silver were cast, the sockets of the sanctuary and the sockets of the veil, 100 sockets of the 100 talents, a talent for a socket. In other words, the redemption money is what made these sockets. That is, this was where the tabernacle proper was placed. It rested upon silver and rested upon redemption. Now, you and I today, and every individual, will have to personally accept the redemption that's in Christ. You have to pay the redemption price. Now, what is that redemption price? Well, it's without silver and gold. Oh, everyone that's thirsty. The only condition is today, are you thirsty? Would you like to have a drink of the water of life? It's free, friends. Salvation is free, but it's not cheap. It costs God everything. He gave His Son to die and to pay the price, and you're redeemed today by blood. These people had to accept a redemption, the individual, before actually he was redeemed. And many did not, of course. Here in the wilderness, they had to accept it. It was forced upon them. But when they got in the land, if they wanted to be numbered, they had to pay a redemption price. Thank God it's already been paid for us. And it's without money and without price today. It's just to be thirsty. Do you want to be saved? Do you recognize you have a need, that you're a sinner? Then come. The money's been paid. And that money was the blood of Christ. And it enables you to come to God and to be accepted through Christ. What a picture we have here in the outer court. We'll finish the book of Exodus next time. And then we're going to move on to the Gospel of Mark in the New Testament. May God richly bless each one of you, my beloved.
1: 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I'm Steve Schwetz, and I'll be sure to save you a seat for our final day in the desert.

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1: What do you want to leave your grandkids? 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Vote Carolyn Vaughn. Political ad paid for by the Carolyn Vaughn campaign.
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3: Every parent wants their child to feel safe, but Vicente Gonzalez, he doesn't. Gonzalez voted to let men into women's locker rooms and bathrooms, tearing up Texas law to do it. And it doesn't stop there. Congress tried to stop your tax dollars funding sex change procedures on kids. Gonzalez said no. Vicente Gonzalez for Congress.
4: One sat alone beside the highway, begging. His eyes were blind. The light he could not see.

0: forgive more iniquities than he'll heal diseases. According to the scripture, he does the same with both of them. We're going to either accept part of it and kick out the rest of it, or are we going to believe all of it? What is your decision today? Who forgiveth all thine iniquities, who healeth all thy diseases. Oh, I tell you, that's the challenge. These are messages on faith. It's a matter whether you believe the word or not. Now then, I want to talk with you about people who got sick and why they got sick. Now, I believe, number one, that all sickness is a result of sin. Don't let that scare you. I just made a blank statement. I believe that all sickness is a result of sin. There are two kinds of sin that bring sickness. One of them is the sin of ignorance, and that's a terrible sin. Just not knowing what to do for my body. Therefore, I suffered. Now, God will forgive you. Mother Nature won't. I mean, she'll put the price on. She'll put the penalty on you. See, when you violate, when you disregard the laws of nature and what God told you to eat and drink and I told you to sleep and work and I told you to take care of the body that belongs to Him, then you're going to pay the price. So am I. Mother Nature, see? And that same thing pertains to the way we eat and the way we drink and the way we live. Now, you just go ahead and you can say, well, I can live a potato chip life and a Frito life and a sandwich life and a hot dog life, and you're going to wind up with a hot dog body. Come on. Just go ahead and make up your mind. Now, if that's what you want. Now, I know Mother Nature, she'll put up with it a long time, and you think, I'm getting by with it. Mother Nature's going to send you the bill. She'll do the best she can for a long time. Little old body's strong, you know, and you'd say, well, I'm getting along fine. You wait a little later on. Just wait a little later. You'll find out. And so you're not going to get away with it. None of us are going to get away with it. This body belongs to God, and there's a certain thing that the body has to have. Just like the mechanic out there, you know. I wish you'd go change oil in my Chevrolet. And he said, okay. And he got down to the deal, and he's out of oil. He said, that's no problem. I'll just put tap water in. So he fills up my crankcase with water. And here I go down the road. And all of a sudden, brother, the motor begins to rebel. Rods begin to fly. Pistons begin to bust. And everything begins to happen. And I said, what in the world did you put in the crankcase? He said, I gave it a good drink of water. Now, what do you think about that? Dear friends, do you think the Chevrolet company, though there's a warranty on that car, do you think they're going to make that good? They say, what'd you do? I said, well, my mechanic ran out of oil and used water. He said, son, I'll tell you, your mechanic's going to have to fix it because we're not. Wouldn't give you a dime. See what I'm talking about? All right, why haven't we got that much sense about the human body? You think you can put a bunch of junk in the human body, and then when it falls down and when you begin to come apart, you run to Mother Nature and say, looky here, want you to give me another body. I can't do it. Just have to overhaul that and see. Just have to fix that and see. You tore it up, now fix it up. I'll fix it up as much as I can. I'll repair it. Oh, listen, young people, now's the time. Mothers and daddies, now's the time for us to build the kind of body that He wants. Said He'd forgive all of our iniquity. I want to give you two illustrations. Turn with me to Numbers chapter 12. I want to see what caused somebody to get leprosy. Really, that was cancer back there then. That's about like cancer, the disease of the flesh. So let's turn to Numbers, the book of Numbers, chapter 12. And you know, strange as it may seem, this trouble started in the choir with the leading soloist. Now, some people say singers are always hard to get along with. Not necessarily. You've got a singer right with the Lord, they're not hard to get along with. People say, I'm having trouble in the choir. You know, I know of a preacher that completely disbanded his choir. He said, we'll never have another choir because I have too much trouble. He said, get out there and sit down in front of me. I'll preach to you. We're not going to have any choir. And as far as I know, he still doesn't have a choir. He said, I'm just not going to put up with a bunch of bickering and jealousy and people that won't sing solos when they can't. And he said, we're just not going to have it. And so he completely disbanded his choir in a big church. Well, the main thing a singer needs to do is to get the heart right. You can't sing until your heart is right. I think talent is wonderful and fine. And I think that ability and training, it's all good if it's consecrated. If it's not, it'd tell you it's just an abomination. But here's a singer. Her name is Miriam. You know who she is? She's the sister of Moses. Moses is the leader. He's a tremendous leader. And Miriam and Aaron got together. And they're going to be criticizing somebody. And that's a dangerous thing. May the Lord help me to overcome any sort of criticism. You know, I don't see how anybody could live critically and expect God to bless them. Did you know your criticism may be on the inside and you'll never breathe it to anybody? And you'd say, well, I'll tell you one thing. I've got certain feelings, but I'll never tell anybody and I'll keep my mouth shut about it. Yeah, but it'll hurt you just the same. You harbor that junk on the inside. But Miriam and Aaron, they're two. Aaron is his associate. Miriam is his soloist. And here they are. Now then, Miriam and Aaron spake against Moses because of the Ethiopian woman whom he had married, for he had married an Ethiopian woman. And they said, hath the Lord indeed spoken only by Moses? Hath he not spoken also by us? And the Lord heard it. Now the man Moses was very meek above all the men which were upon the face of the earth. I guess that's the greatest statement ever made about a man, isn't it? Except Jesus, of course. The Bible said he was the meekest man upon the face. Now that didn't mean he's a Caspermyptos. It didn't mean that he was a coward. It just meant that he was meek. And the Lord spake suddenly unto Moses and unto Aaron and unto Miriam. Come out, ye three, under the tabernacle of the congregation. And they three came out. And now then, God is calling Miriam and Aaron on the carpet. And I mean something serious is fixing to happen. Miriam didn't dream when she and Aaron got their heads together and began to criticize their brother and his leadership and want to be able to take some more responsibility themselves. The Lord came down in the pillar of the cloud and stood in the door of the tabernacle and called Aaron and Miriam, and they both came forth. Now remember, this is God's carpet they're standing on, not Moses. And he said, hear now my words. If there be a prophet among you, I, the Lord, will make myself known unto him in a vision and will speak unto him in a dream. My servant Moses is not so, who is faithful in all mine house. With him will I speak mouth to mouth, even apparently, and not in dark speeches, and the similitude of the Lord shall he behold. Wherefore, then, were you not afraid to speak against my servant Moses? And the anger of the Lord was kindled against them, and he departed. The cloud departed from off the tabernacle, and behold, Miriam became leprous, white as snow. And Aaron looked upon Miriam, and behold, she was leprous. And Aaron said unto Moses, alas, my Lord, I beseech thee, lay not the sin upon us, wherein we've done foolishly, and wherein we have sinned. Let her not be as one dead, of whom the flesh is half consumed when he cometh out of his mother's womb. Let's pause there. What brought on her leprosy? You think that was a natural disease? No. You know what brought it on? Disobedience to God and criticism and a murmuring, complaining spirit, and that brought her sickness on. Leprosy. Now, you know what leprosy is. That means she's dead. She's dead. She's done for. Of course, Aaron's made a plea, so don't let this sin be on us, because she'll be as one dead. And so Aaron, you notice where Aaron went? You notice Aaron didn't say, Miriam, come here. I'll pray the prayer of faith. I can heal you by the power of God. I'll get in touch with heaven myself. Uh-uh. You know why? He was just as guilty as she was. He'd been criticizing Moses, and he got a murmuring, complaining spirit, and sickness is now present. Now then, what's Moses going to do? Well, let's read now, just see what's going to happen. Moses cried unto the Lord, saying, heal her now, O God, I beseech thee, if it be thy will. I thought you'd smile at me about that. That's exactly the way we do it. We don't pray positive, believing. Did you know what the Bible says? Turn to James again. James chapter 5. Will you do that? James chapter 5. And dear friends, if this message condemns you, it also would prick me and remind me that we've gotten away from one of the great truths and one of the ancient landmarks Verse 13, is any among you afflicted? Let him pray. Any merry? Let him sing psalms. Verse 14, is any sick among you? Let him call for the elders of the church. Let them pray over him, anointing him with oil in the name of the Lord. And the prayer of faith shall save the sick, and the Lord shall raise him up. And if he've committed sins, they shall be forgiven him. Now then, what did he say? The prayer of what? Faith. Not the prayer of doubt. Suppose you say if. That's doubt, isn't it? The prayer of faith shall save the sick.
1: The strangers to God, His grace and His love, were gathered by blue Galilee.
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2: 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But Eric Flores, he made a fortune defending child sex abusers, including a coach who forced kids to practice naked. Eric Flores stands with abusers. I stand with the survivors.
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5: And now it's time for the teaching ministry of Buddy Murphy, pastor of Southcrest Baptist Church in Corpus Christi.
6: Philippians 2 verse 9 says, every knee shall bow and every tongue shall confess that Jesus Christ is Lord. Kings and presidents and the rich and all the VIPs, but the paupers and the nobodies and the heathen will also bow their knees. And number 3, at the great white throne judgment, Christians will be present, but not standing in line. We're going to be present to confirm their guilt. Think about that. Matthew 12:41 says, the men of Nineveh shall rise in judgment with this generation and shall condemn it, because this generation, they're saying, rejected Jesus Christ, the Son of God. And so you and I are going to rise and give testimony at the great white throne judgment that we talked with that person and we prayed for them and we witnessed to them and they said no to Jesus. And the mother in that day will be against her son. And the wife will be against her husband in that day. You see, this judgment is not to determine whether they will go to heaven or hell. It's a public and official confirmation of their guilt so that every person in the universe will admit the justice of God. And then here's number 4. At the great white throne judgment, the unsaved will be judged for degrees in hell. There's going to be rewards in heaven and degrees in hell. Look, Revelation 21:8 said, the unbelieving shall have their part in the lake which burneth with fire and brimstone. Their part. That refers to their degree. Matthew 23:14, Jesus said, woe unto you scribes and Pharisees and hypocrites, for ye shall receive the greater damnation. There's going to be greater places in hell for people who've heard the gospel, sat in church, and rejected the Lord. What you say, Brother Buddy, what determines the degree that a person will have in hell? First, the amount of light and opportunity they had to accept Christ. And secondly, the enormity of their sin and their wickedness and their evil doing. Revelation 22:11 says, he that is unjust, let him be unjust still. And he that is filthy, let him be filthy still. And then number 5, at the great white throne judgment, the unsaved will be judged according to perfect records. Look in Revelation chapter 20, verse 12. And the books were opened, God's books, and the dead were judged out of those things which were written in the books according to their works. Friend, God has a great library up in heaven, and he has books on every person. Now, when you accept Christ as your Savior, all your sins are forgiven. They're done away with. He cast them over in his back into the sea. Thank God you'll never have to face sins if you're born again and you go to heaven. We will never, never be judged for sin up in heaven. I want you to know that all of our sins were laid on Christ 2,000 years ago. But the unsaved people are going to stand before God with all their sins against them. And God has all of their sins recorded in His library. All the facts will be known, the exact records. And there'll be no chance for perjury at this trial. And every witness will be present. Every memory will be sharp and clear. And every prisoner before the bar will confess his sins and he will plead guilty. Guilty. And there'll be no whining, no grumbling. Every man will get his exact due at the great white throne judgment. And then here's number six. At the great white throne judgment, all secret sins will be brought to judgment of the unsaved. There is nothing hid, Jesus said, that shall not be uncovered. Skeletons of the past will come walking out of the closets. And number seven, at the great white throne judgment, all the sins of the heart will be brought to light. This is with unsaved people. Human courts, you see, they don't judge according to what a man thinks, what a man feels in his heart. But God sees into our hearts. He sees hatred as murder. He sees coveting as stealing. God sees lust as adultery. He sees deceiving as lying. The Pharisees put on a good outward show, but Jesus said within they were corrupt. Corrupt. And then number eight, at the great white throne judgment, every unsaved person will have the Lamb's Book of Life closed in their face. Look in Revelation 20 and verse 12. And another book was opened, which is the Book of Life. And whosoever was not found written in the Lamb's Book of Life was cast into the lake of fire. You say, well, Brother Buddy, why is this book here since no one is saved at the great white throne judgment? Well, I'll tell you why it's there. It's God's final answer to every plea of the lost sinner. You see, many of those people were church members and preachers and missionaries, but they never got born again. And they're going to be saying, Lord, Lord, let us in. Lord, we've done many wonderful works in your name. Lord, open up for us. We help the poor. And the Lord will look into the Lamb's Book of Life and He'll say, I'm sorry, your name is not in here. You have a lot of good works in the books, but in the book, your name is not recorded. Depart from me. I never knew you. Did you know that the Lamb's Book of Life is filled with the names of filthy sinners who received mercy by trusting the Lord Jesus Christ? Amen. And folks, mercy is what we need, not justice. Jesus took our justice, thank God. And so the unsaved person will experience death, it's eternal death, hell, Hades, the temporary hell, and judgment, the great white throne judgment. And then let me tell you the future of the unsaved. Number four, they will be cast into the lake of fire. And this will be forever and forever and forever and forever. Look in Revelation 20:15. Whosoever was not found written in the Lamb's Book of Life was cast into the lake of fire. Now, the Greek word for lake of fire is Gehenna. It's not the same as Hades, the one that's in the heart of the earth, hell. Mark 9:43 describes Gehenna as a place of continuous torment for all eternity. Revelation 19:20 tells us that this is where the beast and the false prophet and the devil will spend all eternity. Amen. There's one more step in the future of those who reject the Lord Jesus Christ as their Savior. And this is number five, hopelessness. First, there's death, but not the death of the righteous. Second, there's hell in the heart of the earth, temporary. And third, there's judgment, the great white throne judgment. Four, there's the lake of fire, which is eternal. And five, hopelessness. Let me read it to you in 2 Thessalonians 1:8. He says, they shall be punished with everlasting punishment from the presence of the Lord. From the presence of the Lord. They will never, never experience the presence of the Lord again. As a matter of fact, 1 Thessalonians 4:13 tells us also about them having no hope. He says, I would not have you to be ignorant concerning them which are asleep, that ye sorrow not, even as the unsaved which have no hope. When people die without Christ, they have no hope. It's hopelessness for the rest of their lives. But friend, here's the good news. This doesn't have to be your future for two reasons. Number one, Jesus died on the cross at Calvary so that every human being could go to heaven. And number two, God created us in His own image, which means that we have the ability and the power to choose, to make a decision, to choose Christ or reject Him. Choose you this day whom ye will serve. As for me and my house, we will serve the Lord. So friend, if you go to hell, you buy your own ticket, you make your own way, because you can make a choice to accept Christ and go to heaven.

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5: It has been a dark day in the church when preaching took a back seat. It was never meant to be. The church of Jesus Christ is always to be a place where preaching is prominent.
4: 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Today on Insight for Living, Chuck Swindoll brings us to the shore of the Sea of Galilee, where four ordinary fishermen were mending their nets and doing what they'd always done. And then Jesus walked by with two simple words that would turn their world upside down. Follow me. No questions, no long explanations of where they were going. Just a call to follow him. So what made these men drop their nets and leave their boats? And what might Jesus be asking of you? We begin by reading the passage together.
5: We are just underway in our journey through the Gospel by Mark. If you're unfamiliar with your Bible, it is the second book in the New Testament. Chapter 1, we'll begin our reading at verse 14 down through verse 20. You will also find an outline in the worship folder that I always fill out ahead of time. And during the message, you will, if you have a pen handy, you'll find that the thoughts will stay longer if you will write a few things down that will be helpful for you. Mark 1, beginning at verse 14. Now, after John had been taken into custody, Jesus came into Galilee, preaching the gospel of God and saying, "The time is fulfilled and the kingdom of God is at hand. Repent and believe in the gospel." As he was going along by the Sea of Galilee, he saw Simon and Andrew, the brother of Simon, casting a net in the sea, for they were fishermen. And Jesus said to them, "Follow me, and I will make you become fishers of men." Immediately they left their nets and followed him. Going on a little farther, he saw James, the son of Zebedee, and John, his brother, who were also in the boat mending the nets. Immediately he called them, and they left their father Zebedee in the boat with the hired servants and went away to follow him.
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5: Every preacher remembers his first sermon, unfortunately. We were all younger back then, all less experienced, and most of all, we were scared out of our minds. And when that's true, you always say things that later you realize should never have been said. I could fill the next 30 minutes with my own stories. One former DTS faculty member told me when he first preached, he brought to his always say things that later you realize should never have been said. I could fill the next 30 minutes with my own stories. One former DTS faculty member told me when he first preached, he brought to his, with his Bible, climbed over the pews and around and bang, bang, bang, all kinds of noise. He said, I've been spending my years ever since then trying to get the goats out and the sheep in. Clever line. One of my first sermons I remember came when I was a student at Dallas Seminary, and the local funeral home

needed someone to preach the service for a man who had no family left, no one. It'd be a small service. You don't have to preach very long. He didn't know it was my first sermon, and of course I didn't tell him. So when I showed up to preach, no one was there except a man sitting very near the back with a fox terrier in his lap. I learned later that the man who died left a boatload of money to the dog, and the man holding the dog is the lawyer in the church room. I don't know whether to preach on obedience or greed that day. One of the funniest true stories came from the back roads of Kentucky, where the funeral director didn't know it was the young man's first sermon, but he needed someone to preach a homeless person's service, and it would be held at the grave site, really at a pauper's cemetery. Well, the young man said he would do it, but he got lost going there, and he was one full hour late when he arrived. He had driven all around and finally came to the place, and by then the funeral director and everyone else had long since left. Only the grave diggers were sitting there and other members of the crew having their lunch. And he walked over and he looked in the hole and he saw that the lid of the vault was already in place and didn't know what else to do, but he turned to the workman standing there and opened his Bible and preached his sermon. Well, they stood up, put their cap over their hearts, and they listened as he finished his sermon. And then he felt led to sing Amazing Grace, How Sweet the Sound That Saved a Wretch Like Me. And one of the workers started to cry, and another, and before long, the preacher was weeping. And finally, he just sort of stopped. And he prayed with his head bowed low. He walked back to his truck. And just as he reached out to open the door, he overheard one of the workmen say, "Man, I ain't never seen nothing like that before. And I've been putting in septic tanks for 30 years. Don't know." Rule number one is you always need to know your audience when you preach a sermon. There once lived a man who preached his first sermon when he was about 30 years of age. And he not only knew his audience, he knew them better than he knew himself. And when he preached that sermon, everyone listened. In fact, they gathered and they sat down on this slope near a body of water, and he preached what came to be known as the Sermon on the Mount. Matthew covers the story or the sermon in chapters 5, 6, and 7, which we'll not turn to, but this was the first sermon he delivered, and what a masterpiece it was. It was the beginning of a lifetime of masterpieces, though his lifetime would last only 3.5 years on this earth. Interestingly, Mark doesn't even bother to mention the Sermon on the Mount or a number of other events as he moves quickly from Jesus' temptation in the wilderness to his ministry in Galilee. If you want it filled in, this passing of time that occurs that Mark doesn't cover, you'll need to read John chapter 1, verse 19, down through chapter 4. Verse 54, and you'll cover those events. We'll turn to that in just a moment. But for now, our attention turns immediately, to use Mark's word, immediately we go to verse 14 of chapter 1. And just before we hear the words of the Master, we observe two things in this 14th verse. First, that John has been arrested and incarcerated. That's John the Baptizer. Last time we saw John, he was baptizing and preaching in the wilderness, and now we find John pushed away from the crowd and, in fact, taken and left in prison. The reason for it is covered in Mark chapter 6. When we get there, we'll return to that then, but not now. The point is, John is silenced, and the hope of Herod was to keep him silenced from him from here on. Though admittedly, he did see John as a bit of a
a novelty, and he enjoyed hearing what he had to say, though it never reached his heart. There are still a lot of people like that. John is arrested and incarcerated, but Jesus, we read in verse 14, begins his ministry in Galilee. You see the verse? After John had been taken into custody, Jesus came into Galilee preaching the gospel of God. Before we look at what Jesus said, let's observe where Jesus was. And right next to the scriptures, my favorite part of my Bible is found in the very back of the Bible, the maps. So if you will turn back to that section of your Bible, there really are maps there. I'm going to watch little dust pockets form around the seats as you turn back there, since you've not been there in a long time, quite likely. My map is map number 12, but yours may not be numbered that. The maps are numbered chronologically, and this one takes us to the ministry of Jesus. So if you'll find the map that describes the geography in the days of Jesus, and the reason for that is the map changes from one era to another, and so this one is important that you find. You know you are there when you come to the map that shows two bodies of water. Smaller body of water is to the north. The larger body is to the south, much larger. One is a body that is filled with living fish and other living organisms. The last one, the bottom body of water, is dead. Nothing there by way of fish life organisms. Nutrients are there, but nothing else. The little serpentine body of water that trickles, or at least flows, from Galilee, the sea, down to the Dead Sea, is called the River Jordan. The Jordan River connects these two as the sea dumps into the body of water that's even lower than the Sea of Galilee. Look at the Sea of Galilee on your map. It's an inward lake of warm water called, interestingly, a sea, though it is, in fact, a lake. It's 12 and a half miles long. It's about 7.5 miles wide. It's located 680 feet below sea level, so it's low. It is also deep. It runs in its deepest part from somewhere between 80 and 160 feet deep. It's there on this body of water much of Jesus' ministry takes place. And it's around this body of water we find the area of Galilee. Look to the west, to the left of the lake, and you will see Galilee and all of those places. If you look at the south, at the northwest corner of the Sea of Galilee, up on the shoreline, you'll see the little town of Capernaum. We'll be there next time. But for now, we're along the shore of the Sea of Galilee. I love maps. So let's go back now to Mark chapter 1. Why would he minister early in the area of Galilee? Because it was less priest-ridden and certainly less Pharisee-dominated. More of the legalism rested in the south, in the region of Judea. Jesus was there and had been there, but his main ministry, at least as it's kick-started, if you will, takes place in Galilee. Here he is freer, much more able to minister, not so many obstacles, not so much of a hostile opposition, except from his own hometown. We'll get to that later also. Notice, if you will, in verse 14, he comes. His method is preaching the gospel of God. See the word preaching? It's the same Greek term as in 2 Timothy 4, verse 2, where Paul exhorts younger Timothy to preach the word. Keruso is the Greek term, and it means to make an authoritative proclamation, to be a herald before the public. In those days, kings would send out their edicts verbally, and they would hire, or they would have on what we would call their staff, their own courier, and he would go into the marketplace or the public square, and he would keruso the message. He would make an authoritative proclamation.
It was always bold, and it always captured the attention of the public. It has been a dark day in the church when preaching took a back seat. It was never meant to be. The church of Jesus Christ is always to be a place where preaching is prominent. No minister should ever apologize for the bold proclamation of the message of Jesus Christ, of His Word. When the preaching is replaced with something else, the church instantly loses its voice. It becomes less significant in the community and becomes less of a teaching place for the education of God's people. The preaching of the Word is to include the declaration of the gospel as well as the communication of information regarding the Christian life. In this case, Jesus isn't at a church. He is along the shore of the Sea of Galilee, but He is making an authoritative proclamation regarding what? What is His message? Look, He is preaching the gospel of God. The word rendered gospel is euangelion. It means good news. It is good news of truth as opposed to the messages that were given in that day that were deceptive. It is a good news of peace as opposed to that which is chaotic and filled with unrest. It is a good news of hope in the midst of hopelessness and emptiness. It is good news of immortality, the life after this one in a world that's given to temporal happiness and momentary reliefs. Jesus' word regarding the gospel of God is a bold declaration, making people aware of their need for the living God. Now, he gets even more specific. Mark adds, with the word saying, verse 15, see, Jesus came into Galilee preaching the gospel of God and saying, and if you carry a Bible with red letters, that is, those words spoken by Jesus, you immediately notice your text, the font, has turned red, because these are the first recorded words of Jesus in Mark's gospel. Not the first time he's preached. John covers that. Other gospels cover that, but this is the first time in Mark's gospel. Notice that his message has three characteristics. One, it is urgent and relevant. Two, it is transforming and personal. Three, it is free, based on grace. Let's go over all three of them. First, it is relevant. We read here, the time is fulfilled and the kingdom of God is at hand. There's urgency. Every time someone preaches, you ought to feel a sense of urgency. Another word is passion. Passion. It bothers me greatly that preachers bore audiences. As my dear friend Howie Hendricks puts it, a mist in the pulpit puts a fog in the pew. If the pulpit's sleepy, the congregation is snoring. The ministry of the Word is always to be delivered on tiptoe. It is to be delivered with relevance and urgency. The kingdom is at hand. You have been waiting for Messiah. I am He, says Jesus. And He's able to stand before them personifying the message of Messiah. You've been looking for the coming of Messiah. You are looking at the one who qualifies the fulfillment of God's promises. The kingdom has come and is at hand. Second, you will notice his message is transforming and personal. Repent. Repent. What does that word mean? Listen carefully. It means to change the mind. To change the mind. Meta, around, nos, mind, metanoeo is to change the mind. What does that mean? A person without Christ lives in sin. If you've never trusted the Lord Jesus Christ, you may not look like a sinner.
You may look like other believers sitting around you. You may not even sound like you are depraved and debauched in your soul. You may pay your bills.

0: to find happiness, to take care of just your own and very few others. You are not by nature generous. You are not by nature giving. You are driven by selfishness and sinfulness. Most places won't tell you that. Count on it. Here, you'll hear about it. Jesus is declaring you need to repent. In other words, change your mind regarding a lifestyle and a mentality of sinfulness and turn toward the gospel, the good news of Christ. And how do I do that? I believe. Think of them as going together. Don't separate them. You haven't really believed in the Lord Jesus until you have turned from a mentality toward trusting in sinfulness and turning toward the one who can forgive you of your sin. You have not really repented, that is in full sense, you've not really turned until you've believed in the Lord Jesus. And please observe, it stops with the word believe. Believe. Don't add one thing to it. The gift of God is the free gift. Don't force people to make Jesus Lord of their lives before they can believe in the Savior. That's called lordship salvation. Stay away from it. It will confuse you. There are many who teach you must be sincere. You must be deeply committed. You must follow Christ with your whole heart. And if things aren't transformed in your life, you didn't really believe. You just claimed to have believed. That's adding to the message of salvation. Do I not believe in lordship? Oh, I do with my whole heart. But I don't believe a sinner can trust in the Lord Jesus Christ. He can only trust in the Savior. Jesus died for me. How can I know Jesus? I must believe in Him. That is, I acknowledge before you, God, that I'm a sinner, and I know Christ can forgive me of my sins, and I trust in Him and Him alone, by faith alone, because of grace alone. It's a message that's freely given. Well, isn't there a purpose in the Christian life? Absolutely. Now that I've come to Christ, I need to grow in Him, and that's where lordship plays its part. But don't be confused about it. One man put it this way. Many Christians today disagree over what a person must do and believe in order to become a Christian. Some attempt to front load the gospel, which includes adding the need to confess all known sins and committing one's life for service to Christ as a condition for gaining the free gift of eternal life. Well, the point is, that's not free. You're adding to it in order to receive it. For others, he continues, there's the need for backloading the gospel, stipulating that if a person truly believes in Christ, there will be a changed life evidenced by continued good works. If there is not enough visible change, then the reception of eternal life was a mere profession. You know the problem with that? You never know when it's enough. You know, I'm sometimes criticized for teaching easy believism. Well, what's hard believism? What's hard believism? I do believe that you must believe. And I do believe that the Lord offers the message of repent and believe to this day. That's the good news. And when you trust in the Lord Jesus with your heart and your soul, you turn to Him. Simple prayer. Lord, I realize I'm lost. I believe Jesus can save me from my sins, and I trust in Him. You have believed. He who has the Son has the life. He who does not have the Son of God does not have the life. That's His message. Don't try to make a gift cost anything. It's free. It's free. Jesus paid it all. That's where the cost is paid. Jesus paid it all. All to Him I owe. Sin left a crimson stain. He washed me white as snow, the old hymn goes.
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5: Dr. Tony Evans says faith is more than a matter of what you believe. He'll tell us about the other factors that come into play as we spend 2 minutes with Tony.
6: Faith is acting on the truth. Now, if you don't know the truth, or if you don't act on the truth, the word faith is a meaningless phrase. It's talk. Faith is acting on the truth. So in order to have faith, you gotta find the truth. And the truth is God's view of a matter. So if you're not interested in discovering God's view on a matter, forget having a discussion about faith. A lot of people talk about faith who are not connected to the truth and wonder why faith isn't working. So guess what they do? They go around looking for more faith. Faith is not based on how you feel. Now, how you feel may be consistent with faith in a given moment, but at another moment, how you feel may have absolutely no correlation to faith whatsoever. Because feelings are circumstantially driven. You feel based on how things are going. If things are going well, I feel good. Dun, dun, dun, dun, dun, dun, dun. If things are not going well, I feel bad. Because circumstances dictate feelings. And you can't always control that. Faith is acting on the truth. Whether I like the truth or not. Whether I agree with the truth or not, faith is acting on it.
5: The first action step of faith is to begin a brand new relationship with God through Jesus Christ. 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Click on the link at the top menu that says Jesus. Tony will explain everything you need to know about becoming a real Christian. 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
7: What unconditional election means is that God's choice of us in Christ unto salvation was not based upon any conditions that we have met or that we ever will meet. Do we believe that God is a God of purpose? Certainly God does not do anything willy-nilly. anything that God does, he does it with a purpose. Whatever God designs, he designs eternally.
8: Karma, kismet, serendipity, fate, destiny. You've likely heard even the most secularly minded of your friends invoke one of these words. We as human beings appear to be obsessed with forcing order, even a mystical order, onto the universe. And yet we shudder when confronted with the knowledge of God's order. Since he's ordered everything in the universe, now, then, forevermore, what freedom do we have? Is God's election conditional or unconditional? That question has been at the center of much debate over the years. Does God's election rest on his foreknowledge of our future faith, or does it rest purely on God's decision to save? Hello and welcome to Renewing Your Mind. Thanks for being with us. On Monday, we began a brief study of the Westminster Confession of Faith, guided by Dr. R.C. Sproul. And today we come to the third section of Chapter 3, in which the authors of the Confession write that some are predestined unto everlasting life. The doctrine of predestination has been one of the most contentious in church history. But does it need to be? Perhaps, as Dr. Sproul will show us, Scripture can provide us with some certainty regarding this idea. Now, with a topic this vital, as with others mentioned in the Confession, we could spend a lot more time exploring it, far more than we have available to us today. So if you'd like to study the Westminster Confession more deeply for yourself, we'd like to offer you the e-book of Dr. Sproul's 700-page commentary, Truths We Confess, when you call us with a donation at 800-435-4343 or give a gift online at renewingyourmind.org. Here's Dr. Sproul with a message exploring the doctrine of predestination.
7: We continue now with our study of the Westminster Confession. We're still studying in Chapter 3 on the eternal decrees of God. Now, the Confession continues. It's focused now on this issue of predestination, and there are several aspects that are brought up in the Confession that I'd like to examine at least briefly with you. Now, in Section 4, we read, "These angels and men, thus predestinated and foreordained, are particularly and unchangeably designed, and their number so certain and definite that it cannot be either increased or diminished." Now, this has to do with what we call the doctrine of particular redemption, which in the initial stages of it simply affirms that not every person in the world is saved by the work of Christ. We make a distinction between universalism, which teaches that all people ultimately will be saved, and particularism, which teaches no, not each and every person that ever lives will be saved, but only some individuals, some particular individuals will ultimately be saved. And so the basic difference between particularism and universalism is, as I just explained it, whether or not all people are saved or only some people will ultimately be saved. Now, when you get to the question of election and predestination, then we raise the much more serious question about why it is that only some are saved ultimately and not that all are saved ultimately. Some have answered that question as to why redemption is particular on the grounds that there is a defect in the human response and that ultimately our salvation rests totally upon what we do with the grace that's made available to us. And in the final analysis, those who exercise faith will be saved. But since not everybody will exercise faith, not all people will be saved, but only those who believe. But again, we ask the question, why is it that all people don't come to faith? Why is it that only some people come to faith? And here is where we see the classic line of demarcation between historic semi-Pelagianism, and Augustinianism. And the Augustinianism that is found here in the Westminster Confession answers that question by saying that the reason why redemption is particular and not universal is because only some come to faith as a result of God's eternal decree of election. That we don't make ourselves elect by exercising faith, but rather we are elected unto faith, and that God gives the gift of faith to some and not to all. And I think that's the thing that is most difficult for people to deal with respect to the Reformed doctrine of predestination, because it has God intervening mercifully to grant faith to some, to work faith in the hearts of some, and he gives that gift of eternal life to some, but not to everybody. Now, other people say, no, he gives the opportunity to everybody and leaves it in the hands of the person, whether they believe or not. Now, we will see later on in our study of the Westminster Confession a radical difference in understanding the degree to which human beings have fallen in Adam. Semi-Pelagians believe that though sin has influenced and affected all human beings, and has affected human beings to a serious degree, there still remains a little core or island of righteousness in the soul whereby that fallen, corrupt human being still has the power or ability, when excited or confronted by an external wooing, as it were, of the grace of God, that sinner, unregenerate, before he is born again, still has the ability to say yes to the gospel and come to Christ. And those who exercise that marginal ability within their souls in the right way are numbered among the elect, and those who don't exercise that ability and say no to the gospel, of course, are not saved, and they're not numbered among the elect. So again, in this view, election is determined by God's knowledge in advance of who will respond positively to the gospel and who will not. Again, in the final analysis, the choice is ours rather than God. God chooses us because he knows that we will, when offered the grace of the gospel, that we will choose him. So that his choice is based upon something that we do or will do. Now, that's probably the majority report among evangelical Christians that I've just given. That's not the view of classic Augustinianism or of Reformed theology, or certainly wasn't the view of Martin Luther. What we're getting into here is one of the solas of the Reformation. We've heard a lot of the solas of the Reformation: sola fide, sola scriptura, soli Christus, sola Deo Gloria, and so on. But the sola that we're encountering here is sola gratia, which means by grace alone. Now, Luther, who was voluminous in his publications, considered his most important work his work on the bondage of the will, in which he answered the diatribe of Desiderius Erasmus of Rotterdam. Erasmus was distressed with Luther because he thought that Luther's view of election annihilated human free will. And so Luther penned his response to Erasmus to answer that objection. And in the midst of that book on the freedom of the will, Luther made the observation that the doctrine of justification by faith alone, sola fide, is not really understood and grasped unless or until a person understands that beneath the surface of the question of by faith alone is the doctrine of sola gratia, by grace alone. And so if Luther were alive today, he would see, you know, millions of Christians who would affirm justification by faith alone, sola fide, who would not affirm sola gratia. And Luther is saying, if you don't affirm sola gratia, you don't really understand sola fide, you don't really understand the gospel. So let's see what this is about. In section 5, we read these statements. Those of mankind that are predestinated unto life, God, before the foundation of the world was laid, according to his eternal and immutable purpose, and the secret counsel and good pleasure of his will, has chosen in Christ unto everlasting glory, out of his mere free grace and love, without any foresight of faith or good works or perseverance in either of them or any other thing in the creature as conditions or causes, moving him thereunto, and all to the praise of his glorious grace. Here you see in this terse, compact affirmation in section 5 of chapter 3, one of the most precise and clear statements of the doctrine of what is called unconditional election. When we think of the classic acrostic that describes the 5 points of Calvinism that the Remonstrants remonstrated against in Holland in the 17th century that led to the Synod of Dordrecht, the acrostic is the acrostic TULIP, T-U-L-I-P, the most beautiful flower in God's garden. And the TULIP stands for, T stands for total depravity. The U is unconditional election. The L is limited atonement. The I is irresistible grace. And the P is perseverance of the saints. And we'll look at all those different aspects as we go in the confession. But right now, we're concerned about the U in TULIP of unconditional election. And very simply, what unconditional election means is that God's choice of us in Christ unto salvation was not based upon any conditions that we have met or that we ever will meet. But from the foundation of the world, before any of us were ever born, before we ever did anything right or wrong, God was pleased, according to his secret counsel, that the greatness of his mercy may be made manifest, that he has unconditionally and immutably chosen to save a certain number of people from Adam's fallen race. Now, notice in this section it says that this was done according to God's eternal and immutable purpose. Well, let me ask you this. Do we believe that God is a God of purpose? But certainly God does not do anything willy-nilly. Anything that God does, he does it with a purpose. And if he purposes that something should come to pass, at what point in history does he decide upon his purpose? Does God ever come up with a new purpose? Whatever God designs, he designs eternally. As I've said before, there's no plan B in the mind of God, because all of history is open to him, to his mind, from all eternity. And whatever he designs to do, whatever he plans to do, whatever he purposes to do, of course, it'd be something that he purposed to do from all eternity. And so the authors of the Confession aren't really saying a lot when they say that the divine purpose is eternal. Of course it's eternal. How could it be anything less than eternal? And then it also adds the other qualifier, that what he purposes immutably. If he really purposes to do something, if he decrees that a certain thing will come to pass, that decree is not done contingently. It's done immutably. This is his plan. He's not going to depart from his plan, because the only thing that would change his plan would be if he had new information that he lacked initially. But he has all the information when he draws up the plan. And there's no reason that would ever cause him to deviate from that plan. And so they say, before the foundation of the world was laid, according to his eternal and immutable purpose, and according to the secret counsel of his will. Now, this is very important, that the concept of the secret counsel of the will of God is introduced here to a discussion about predestination. One of the things we're going to look at later is the question, how can I know if I am numbered among the elect? Is it possible to have the assurance of salvation? I certainly believe it is, and the New Testament makes it clear that we are to work to that end to make sure of our election. Now, I think that I can be sure of my election. You can be sure of your election. What I can't be sure of is anybody that I ever meet non-election. Now, I know that not everybody's elect. But somebody will come to me and say, well, according to this doctrine, you know, I'm not a believer, so I might as well forget about it, because if I'm not elect, I'm cooked. I say, well, you don't know that. You may discover your election tomorrow afternoon at 4 o'clock. You may not come to faith until the last breath that you breathe in this world. You can't know for sure until you're on the other side of the grave that you're not numbered among the elect. And so don't jump to the conclusion and rush to judgment that you're reprobate. You may be, at the present time, an impenitent unbeliever. But we all were at some point in our lives in that condition. And so since we don't know, we know that whoever is numbered among the elect belongs to that aspect of God that Luther called the Deus Absconditus, the hiddenness of God, because God has not revealed to us in sacred scripture or any other way the names of all of those whose names are in the Lamb's Book of Life, all of those who are numbered among the elect. That belongs to his secret counsel. And the reason why it's his secret counsel is because he's not pleased to reveal it to us. And lots of times people say to me, well, how can I know the ultimate will of God? And I said, you mean like the hidden will of God? And they say, yeah. I said, well, you can't unless God is pleased to reveal it at some time. Yeah, but I need to know it. I said, let me tell you something. The hidden counsel of God is none of your business. It's God. I said, well, you can't unless God is pleased to reveal it at some time. Yeah, but I need to know it. I said, let me tell you something. The hidden counsel of God is none of your business. It's God's business. And here's where Luther again stands up and says, let God be God. God has things that he has planned that he has not yet revealed to us. Remember what the Old Testament said? The secret things belong to the Lord's seed forever. And so, again, the idea of the secret counsel of God is mentioned here. But the next part is the part I really want. According to God's eternal purpose, according to God's immutable purpose, according to the good pleasure of his will. Now, this is just language taken right out of the Bible.
9: Right.
7: It talks about God's electing according to the good pleasure of his will. Now, every time I've taught this in seminary or anywhere, inevitably somebody says, well, that makes God arbitrary. or that that makes God whimsical. Is there any arbitrariness in God? No. We say, well, if the reason for his, it's like God is just throwing darts, you know, and wherever the dart lands and whoever, be very, very careful. Because if this doctrine of election is true, and you start accusing God of being whimsical and capricious, you're on the very edge of serious blasphemy. Because to accuse God of being arbitrary is to accuse God of being evil. Now, here's the thing. To be arbitrary is to do something for no reason. What we've already heard here is that what God does in election is for a reason. It's to accomplish his eternal purpose. It's to accomplish his eternal plan. The point is that though the reason is not in us, does not mean that there's no reason for his doing this. And he's doing it out of the good pleasure of his will. And they say, well, there it is. You see, he just does it because he gets his jollies out of doing this. I said, one of the things we have to understand is that when the Bible speaks, does not mean that there's no reason for his doing this. And he's doing it out of the good pleasure of his will. And they say, well, there it is. You see, he just does it because he gets his jollies out of doing this. I said, one of the things we have to understand is that when the Bible speaks of the pleasure of God's will, it always is qualified with the single word that should be a redundancy, will of God, or of God's pleasure. Man. The point is that though the reason is not in us, does not mean that there's no reason for his doing this. And he's doing it out of the good pleasure of his will. And they say, well, there it is. You see, he just does it because he gets his jollies out of doing this. I said, one of the things we have to understand is that when the Bible speaks of the pleasure of God's will, our Creator, the same kind of tendency, but God, being God, only has his will. Now, I can say that, and you can nod your head and say, well, that's right. But I would like you to really contemplate that. That if it pleases the Lord to choose me, it's his good pleasure in that choice. And if it pleases the Lord not

0: to choose me, not to give me his grace, and to let me perish in my sin, then that pleasure of his will, because there would be no unrighteousness whatsoever in God if God overlooked me and withheld his grace from me. That's the hardest principle in this doctrine and in the whole Christian life that we have to grapple with, because somehow we think that if God is if he's truly righteous, he'll give equal grace to everyone and distribute his executive clemency to all human beings. But the one thing the Bible is very clear about is that he does not do that.
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1: Some bathrooms, tearing up Texas law to do it. And it doesn't stop there. 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
2: This is Henry Williams. We are inviting the Christian community to come to the Corpus Christi Police Department, which begins at 7 p.m. in the evening. This coming Thursday, concerning the day of fasting and prayer, the third Thursday of this
1: month. Some bathrooms, tearing up Texas law to do it. And it doesn't stop there. Congress tried to stop your tax dollars funding sex change procedures on kids. Gonzalez said no, authorized by any candidate or candidate's committee. www.theclf.org. CLF is responsible for the content of this advertising.
2: This is Henry Williams. We are inviting the Christian community to come to the Corpus Christi Police Department, which begins at 7 p.m. in the evening, this coming third Thursday. We invite.
3: A husband walks into the kitchen where his wife is stirring a pot of something on the stove. "Is that all we're having for dinner?" he asks. Later, as he's doing the dishes, she remarks, "If you did it this way, it would be a lot more efficient." Neither comment was well received. When Mark and Jill first married, they often felt the need to comment on everything, every annoyance, every disagreement. Jill says, "What we've learned over time is that maturity isn't saying everything you're thinking. Maturity is having the wisdom to discern what is helpful, what is necessary, and what is better left unsaid." The Bible urges us to only let words out of our mouths that are helpful for building others up according to their needs. The right words at the right time are beautiful scriptures, souls of gold

0: setting of silver. No relationship in life is without little irritations, but not every single irritation needs to be voiced. This doesn't mean we have to let everything slide, Jill says, but it does mean that we should resist the temptation to make comments that simply aren't needed. You don't have to wait until you're mature to get a hold on your words. God wouldn't ask us to speak kindly without helping us do it. We can all pray this prayer from the Bible Psalms. Set a guard, O Lord, over my mouth. The next time you're slightly irritated, maybe just don't say it. I'm Bonnie Sala. Ready to grow your faith? 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
0: 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We can all pray over my mouth. The next time you're slightly irritated, maybe just don't say it. I'm Bonnie Sala. Ready to grow your faith?
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3: The ability of God through prayer, and we're in the sixth chapter, and we're going to be talking about importunity and prayer. Now, this is a subject that I'm convinced that many people have misunderstood, and if you get a good understanding of this, I think you can understand the other things that Jesus taught concerning prayer. It's a problem when we perceive our if we get a preconceived idea of something that Jesus said and get it conceived wrong within us, then you see it cripples us for life in our prayer life. And I tell you, quite frankly, many people have done that. They've gotten the idea that you're just supposed to keep on, God will answer your prayer because you just kept praying the same prayer. And Werdu made the statement, the Bible is so simple, you'd have to have someone to help you misunderstand it. Well, I'm convinced that's true, but you see, we've had a lot of help down through the years to misunderstand wrong teaching. And then sometimes we wasn't taught that way. It was just simply that we assumed certain things. And we assumed our assumption was wrong, therefore we ended up on the wrong road. But I want us to go, first of all, to Luke, the 11th chapter. And let's read this passage, because Jesus is sharing some things here that if you get a good understanding of the principle, keep on praying the same prayer over and over, and eventually God's going to hear you and God will answer your prayer because you just kept praying the same prayer. And where do in the Bible? And not knowingly, it's because of wrong thinking in the chapter. And let's read this passage, because Jesus' principle involved here, and understand accurately what Jesus is saying, it'll help you in your prayer life to pray. Now, notice that they want Jesus to teach them to pray. They didn't say, Lord, teach us to heal the sick, teach us to do something else. They understood, evidently, that it was Jesus' prayer life, his accurate understanding of prayer, that caused the power of God to be so mightily upon his life. In verse 2, and he said unto them, when ye pray, say, Our Father, which art in heaven, hallowed be thy name. Thy kingdom come, thy will be done, in heaven, so in earth. Now notice the very first thing that Jesus tells in heaven. And you know, you hear so many people to prayer praying. In a certain place, when he ceased, one of his disciples said unto us to do something else. They understood, evidently, that it was Jesus' prayer life. Them to do is to pray, to say, Our Father, which art in heaven. And you know, you hear so many people today praying to Jesus, you to pray to Jesus. Now, it's all right to talk to Jesus. It's all right to fellowship with Jesus. It's all right to talk your problems over with Jesus. But when it comes to prayer, accurate prayer, Jesus said to pray to the Father in the name of Jesus. Now, here he doesn't mention the name of Jesus, because you see, this is an Old Testament prayer, because the name of Jesus is not in it. Luke, of course, is in the New Testament, but yet it was a transition period. And they were being transitioned from one covenant to another covenant, so Jesus had not

died, so it was not the new covenant. The new covenant had not started in motion yet. But he says, "Pray, our Father, which art in heaven, hallowed be thy name, thy kingdom come, thy will be done, as in heaven, so in earth." Now, that's important. It's important because several different writers here has proclaimed what Jesus said. Now, Luke says it a little different from what Matthew said it. Matthew said, "Thy will be done in earth as it is in heaven." And here he says, "In heaven, so in earth." But you see, the idea that's transferred here to us is the fact that God's will for the earth is for it to be like heaven. And the things that are happening in heaven, God wants them to happen on this earth. Then he, "For we also forgive everyone that is indebted to us." Now here again, verse 4 is a little different from what Matthew's account of it was. And Matthew's account said, "Forgive us of our debts as we forgive our debtors." And here he said, "Forgive us our sins, for we also forgive everyone that is indebted against us." Now, what you need to realize is that it's important in your prayer life to have a clear conscience before God. In fact, the Apostle Paul said it this way. He said, "Holding the mystery of faith in a pure conscience." Now, that is part of the mystery of faith, is having a pure conscience. You could have the Word of God in you, direction concerning a promise of God, because you won't forgive others, because that you're not obedient to what the Word says to do. So Jesus said, when you stand praying, forgive, or when you pray, forgive. Forgive everyone that is indebted against us. Now, what you need to realize is that it's important in your prayer life, being the mystery of faith in a pure conscience. Now, that is part of the mystery of faith, is having a pure conscience. You could have the Word of God in you. "Lead us not into temptation, but deliver us from evil." Now, if Jesus teaches his disciples to pray to be delivered from evil, then thank God it is the will of God that we be delivered from evil. There's so many people out there. Some of you may have been trapped in the same trap that believe that all, and read much of it. When I got to that part, I usually stopped. But you see, they proclaim that whatever comes to you in life is the will of God for you. Well, nothing could be further from the truth. Now, if you believe that, it'll cripple you in your prayer life, because it's just simply not true. That's really what he did, because he believed that everything that happened came from God. That's right. "Go to him at midnight and say unto him, Friend, lend me 3 loaves. For a friend of mine in his journey is coming to me, and I have nothing to set before him." Now, you'll notice in the King James Version that the question mark is at the end of verse 6. The Amplified, that the question mark is at the end of verse 6. The Amplified puts it at the end of verse 7. Now, personally, I believe that it should, back read it from 5 through 7 before we stop. And I think you can get the idea that he's portraying here. "Which of you shall have a friend, shall go to him at midnight, and say unto him, Rise and give thee." Now, the reason that the question mark, of all, as we approach this, let's approach it with this idea in mind, that this did not happen. This is something that misunderstood the very truth that Jesus was trying to get over to them and made so plain and so obvious to us. But because of religious thinking and preconceived ideas, we've missed it 1,000 miles. Now, he says, and how the friend would act under a certain situation. Now, to realize is asking you as an individual, or them as an individual, then you should ask yourself this question. Would I have a friend that if I went to him at midnight, needed some bread, said a friend of mine has come in his journey, and, you know, we have tuna fish, but we just don't happen to have any bread, and I'd like to borrow some bread from you. Would you loan me some bread? And that friend would say, "No, you ugly thing, you ought to come before I got in bed. I'm not going to get up and give you any bread." Well, now let me ask you, would you have a friend like that? Well, I think you pretty well already answered the question, hadn't you? If you had friends like that, you wouldn't need any enemies, would you? Now, this is the thing that Jesus is trying to get over to you. No one would have a friend like that. If you had friends,

0: friends like that, there wouldn't be any need for enemies because you have friends like that. So let's establish the fact that Jesus is asking the question to the people there, to the disciples, which of you would have a friend like this? Then he goes on in verse 8 and says, I is his friend, yet because of his importunity, he will rise and give him as many as he needeth. Now notice, he's not going to do it just because he's his friend. Now, that God does not answer prayer on the basis of friendship. Now see, Jesus is referring here to prayer or request made, and then he is using this as an illustration to you, to show you that God does not answer prayer on the basis of friendship. Now notice, he's not going to do it just because he's his friend. Now, that God does not answer prayer on the basis of friendship. Now see, Jesus is referring here to prayer or request made, and then he is using this as an illustration to you, to show you that God does not answer prayer on the basis of friendship.
1: Our offer all this week is CD offer number 7231. Now, you know, it's important that we understand that we need to fight on two CDs for $15 plus $4 postage and handling.
0: Now, that God does not answer prayer on the basis of friendship. Now, see, Jesus is referring here to prayer or request made, and then he is using this as an illustration to you, to show you that God does not answer prayer on the basis of friendship.
1: Our offer all this week is CD offer number 7231. Now, you know, it's important that we understand that we need to fight the fight of faith, because of our faith without wavering, for he is faithful that is promised. Hold fast the confession of our faith. Profession of our faith without wavering, for he is faithful that is promised.
0: Yeah.
1: Our offer all this week is CD offer number 7231. Now, you know, it's important that we understand that we need to fight the fight of faith, because of our faith without wavering, for he is faithful that is promised. Hold fast the confession of our faith. Profession, the same word, Greek word, belongs to us. 2 Peter chapter 1 says, God has given to us all things that pertain to life and godliness. How? Through the exceeding great and precious promises, that by these you might be partakers of the divine nature. But you're going to have to stay in faith to enter into those promises. No, if you pray a prayer and know that he heard you, John says, you know you have the fore evidence of things not seen, and without faith it's impossible to please God. So the only fight that we need to get involved in is the fight of faith, keeping the Word of God in us to where we can believe for the promise of God and pray the prayer of faith and get our prayers answered.
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1: We have a toll-free order line, 1-877-396-9400. Until tomorrow, this is Charles Capps reminding you that the enemy is defeated.
3: 6-9400. 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Box 69, England, Arkansas, 72046. 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
4: I'm Vicente Gonzalez, candidate for Congress, and I approve this message.
5: 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I've never supported sex changes for kids. I've spent my entire life protecting them. I demanded the release of the Epstein files and cracked down on human trafficking. But Eric Flores, he made a fortune defending child sex abusers, including a coach who for the survivors.
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Links in the description. I pray this has been a blessing to you. And if you've enjoyed this message, please share this with a friend. But I want to show you something here. Go to Acts chapter 3. Acts chapter 3. Verse 1. Acts 3, 1. It's the story of Peter and John here going in the temple. Let me read it here. It says, "Now Peter and John went up together to the temple about the hour to pray, about the ninth hour. And a certain lame man from his mother's womb was carried, whom they laid daily at the gate of the temple, which is called Beautiful, to ask alms of those who entered into the temple, who, seeing Peter and John about to go into the temple, asked for alms. And fixing his eyes on him with Peter and John, said, 'Look at us.' So he gave them his attention, expecting to receive something from them. Then Peter said, 'Silver and gold I do not have, but what I do have I give you. In the name of Jesus Christ of Nazareth, rise up and walk.'" Now, you know, if you've ever been to a country, third world country, something like that, where you see beggars on the street, you know, they're begging, they'll look up at you and they want something. This man, scoffs of those who entered into the temple, who, seeing Peter and John about to go into the temple, asked for alms. And fixing his eyes on him with Peter and John, said, "Look at us, us of Nazareth, rise up and walk." Now, you know, if you've ever been to a country, third world country, something like that, where you see beggars on the street, you know, they're begging, they'll look up at you and they want something. This man, he was just playing the field, right? He's just, Peter and John walk in. He didn't specifically, I think, look at Peter and John and say, "Oh, that's Peter and John, the apostle." They had been touched by the Spirit of God in Acts chapter 2. They'd have probably missed this opportunity. But something happened. They got more connected to the source. And so when they walked by the lame man, they didn't look at what guy. They didn't look at it as them being able to supply his need. They looked at him and said, "Look at us." So he looked at him. Now he's expecting to receive something. He got his expectation going. And he said, "Silver and gold I don't have." In other words, "I ain't got no cash. But let me give you what I do have." Right? They knew what was in on the inside of it. And he took him by the right hand. They lifted him up, and immediately his feet, his ankle bones received strength, so that he leapt up. He stood and he walked. He entered in the temple, walking and leaping and praising God. He's healed, and he just gets so. This is a guy that hadn't been walking. Intensity. This is why I always go to the source, because any morning I wake up and I'm stiff, I'm always saying, "Okay, Holy Ghost, man, you hit that guy," and man, he got limber. He was leaping and dancing and praising the Lord. So bless God. I mean, come on, Holy Ghost. I'm hooked to the source. Make me limber. Get me all loosened up here. Hello? He was miraculously touched. His whole body had to be transformed. There's a guy that had never walked. And now he's totally and completely restored to where he's leaping and jumping and praising God, not concerned of what everybody thought of him, not concerned about anything. He's just freaking out. Right? You see, when you get connected to the source, or you find the source, he can revolutionize whatever you have in life and whatever's needed, if that's what you're expecting. But today, I believe that so many Christians, we're not expecting anything until we're at the end of our rope. And that's where our problem lies. Because we got to go to the source. We got to go and we got to start seeking Jesus. We got to get a relationship of abiding with Jesus all the time so we can find the life of God. Because, folks, I'm telling you, I want to see people leaping and jumping and praising God.

0: want to see the sick healed.
1: He said, oh, well, Pastor, you know, that's kind of woo-woo. I don't care. I'll deal with it. Okay? I'll deal with it.
0: I mean, you're talking about our problem lies. Because we got to go to the source. We got to go and we got to start seeking Jesus. We got to get a relationship of abiding with Jesus all the time so we can find the life of God. Because, folks, I'm telling you, I want to see people leaping and jumping and praising God. I want to see the sick healed.
1: He said, oh, well, Pastor, you know, that's kind of woo-woo. I don't care. I'll deal with it. Okay? I'll deal with it.
0: I mean, you're talking about people who I'm not going to get along with anyway. When the Pharisees, you know, when Jesus healed the man. So all I'm saying is I just tell you, it has to do with expecting the source all the time, staying in the source, staying in the flow of the source to see miracles like that take place. Peter, man, silver and gold don't have, I can't help you out of my pockets. It's not going to do you any good. But look what I do have. I got the source. Man, the guy's totally healed. Now he's up there leaping and jumping and praising the Lord in church.
1: Boy, I'm not so formal that those things happen. We're going to have church. Hello? I'm not worried about form and formality. Well, they messed up.
0: Ooh, I don't care. I'll deal with it. Okay? I'll deal with it. I mean, you're talking at the gate, at the pool, and then he was healed and told him to take a bed and walk, and he was walking with his bed, and all the Pharisees jumped on him. You think we're going to get along with those people? Hello? So all I'm saying is I just tell you, it has to do with expectation. And of course, if you go read on in the story, everybody got mad. He was disruptive.
1: I'm not worried about form and formality. Well, they messed up church. I mean, we were going along.
0: 2 Peter 1:2. He says here, grace and peace be multiplied to you in the knowledge of God and of our Lord Jesus Christ. As his divine. See miracles like that take place. Peter, man, silver and gold don't have. I can't help you. Out of my pockets. It's not going to do you any good. But look what I do have. I got the source. Man, the guy's totally healed. Now he's up there leaping and jumping and praising the Lord in church.
1: Boy, I'm not so formal that those things happen. We're going to have church. Hello? I'm not worried about form and formality. Well, they messed up church. I mean, we were going along.
0: Things that pertain to life and godliness. As his divine power. All things pertaining to life. What could that not be in? Right? I mean, there's nothing that aren't finances involved in part of life? I don't care who you are. Aren't in our health involved in part of living life? Right? Relationships to life. Okay. And then godliness. So then, in other words, are
1: available for you.
0: I run into that all the time. I said, Lord, I just don't really know how to solve that. All things pertaining to life. What could that not be in? Right? This is involved in part of life. I don't care who you are. Aren't in our hell part of life? You're not going to get away from them. He says, all things pertain. Relationship is staying hooked to the source. So in other words, if you don't know how you should be acting or what you do, you can stop and say, Holy Ghost, I don't really know how to handle this. Can you show me what I should do? And it's there, right? I always want to hear this. I always want him to hear him say something like, Robert, I'm in charge into the midst of it, and I am with you. That's what I always want to hear. And I know it's a possibility. But he usually tells you something like, I want you right now to just forgive. I want you right now. Listen to me. You've already got it all. If you're connected to the source. If you're connected to the source, then you got it all. It doesn't make any difference what it is. You just want to know how to behave that day? It's there for you. This is years and years and years ago. 25, 30 years ago. I don't remember. I don't know who said it, so I can't quote them. But it wasn't me. This person had a dream, and in their dream, they had seen heaven. And in heaven, they said that they saw these massive, massive, massive, like round bunkers full of all the supplies, this supplies after supplies after supplies. And when they asked that they never asked for. And I don't know why. That just hit me when I heard that. Because a lot of times I read the books about people and the dreams they have and stuff like that. And I'm kind of like, okay, well, maybe so. But that just hit me in my heart because I'm like, isn't that the truth, Lord? You've already supplied everything we need, so why not there a supply house, right? Why not a supply house? I don't want to get to heaven and find out there was all the supplies I needed to get through life and I never asked for it. Looking back on life and saying, oh, there was the supply that God had, but I didn't turn to him as my source, and so therefore I suffered and went through it the hard way. Hello? Everything he said? That pertains to life and godliness. It says, through the knowledge of him who called us to glory by glory and virtue. which has been given to us exceedingly.

0: exceedingly great for the person, right?
1: Why not a supply house?
0: I don't want to get to heaven and find out there was all the supplies I needed to get through life and I never asked for it. Looking back on life and saying, oh, there was the supply that God had, but I didn't turn to him as my source, and so therefore I suffered and went through it the hard way.
1: Hello?
0: Everything he said that pertains to life and godliness, it says, through the knowledge of him who called us to glory of the divine nature, having escaped the corruption of the world. He says, man, listen, God has given you everything that pertains to life and godliness. He did this through the prophet, the way that we've always seen it done, than the way that God could do it. So we walk by the lame man at the gate. We walk by the lame man and we say, oh man, poor old guy. Let's just see if we can't get some money. We'll take up an offering. We'll see if we can't get him in there. Let's go take him to the hospital and see if we can't get some help. And look, he's got this sore on him. And let's see if we can't get that done. And we'll see if we can find a leg. Take promises that he gave you if you'll believe him and walk in them. So what's the prophet? The way that we've always seen it done, than the way that God could do it. So we walk by the lame man at the gate. We walk by the lame man and we say, oh man, poor old guy. Let's just see if we can't get some money. We'll take up an offering. We'll see if we can't get him in there. Let's go take him to the hospital and see if we can't get some help. And look, he's got this sore on him. And let's see if we can't get that done. And we'll see if we can find a leg straightening doctor and get him in there. Hello? And we go through all these natural things because we're going about our natural. And when we get that away in life, life becomes easy because see, the difficulty is we're trying to jerk him up and see that he's healed, right? I wouldn't go to the Red Sea and get up against it and say, oh, just send a big wind and blow here, cause Pharaoh's horses to go blind. I could come up with that, right? No, here you go. Here you go. All you cowboys will appreciate this one. Cause all of Pharaoh's horses to want to go back to the stall and eat. Stupid horse, and I'll see you just turning around. Oh, horse goes back and wants to eat some oats. Totally could see it. One time, a friend of mine had this horse. It was an Appaloosa horse. I should have known right then there's something wrong. And he wanted me to ride this horse for him. We were doing a lot of rounding up and a lot of cattle work. And he wanted me to load, so I decided I'd saddle up that old stupid Appaloosa and take it out. And man, I got out down that horse, and that sucker, all he wanted to do is go back to the barn, you know. And my whole thighs were sore from just kicking him the whole time, trying to get him to go and to get away from the barn, because that's all he wanted to do is go back, because he's just, you know, he wasn't a working horse. He's just a feed horse. Nothing more irritating. Your source, your resources, your abilities and your strength, and you took yourself right out of the power of the kingdom of God. So he says, Peter says, him. And back, because he's just, you know, he wasn't a working horse. He's just a feed horse. Nothing more irritating. You can come up with what you can calculate and what you can think. And when you're in that state, him.
2: Even some of the survivors don't want it to go forward. Good morning. I'm Danny Moffitt on the Texas Farm Bureau Radio Network. Two of the survivors of the 2009 Fort Hood shooting say they don't want the convicted shooter's execution broadcast live. One of the survivors, who's a sergeant that was stabbed to death by firing squad, is a fair punishment, and it would be good for closure for the victims. It's not a tailgate. We're not that kind of a society. He cautioned against treating the execution as entertainment. He said he'll watch for closure, but not entertainment. A woman who was 9 months pregnant that was affected says she doesn't believe anybody should watch the execution if they don't have a direct connection to it. That execution is scheduled for December the 3rd at Fort Hood. President Trump said he'll make the final decision on whether or not that actually occurs. A district judge in Tarrant County has ruled against a lawsuit that's trying to reopen the 92 polling places that the Tarrant County Commissioner's Court has chosen to close during this election cycle. The court is citing cost savings for taxpayers as the reason. Opponents say the closures disenfranchise some of their voters. While the judge denied the temporary injunction, he did not dismiss the lawsuit. The ones closed are in predominantly minority areas. The county has argued they wouldn't be able to set up the voting machines in time yesterday afternoon and went until about 8 o'clock. A construction crew cut a fiber optic line, causing those delays. It affected both arriving and departing flights. The delays and some cancellations went on throughout much of the evening last night. The airport said they were coordinating with the airlines and Customs and Border Protection to manage.

the disruptions. With the tragic story of that man being flung off of a roller coaster ride at Six Flags in Georgia, the park didn't include any of the Six Flags Over Texas rides. When that man flew off the ride, he hit several other people. As he fell, he bounced off the coaster three times. That roller coaster reaches a top speed of 70 miles an hour and a height of 200 feet. The death would be at least the seventh at that park in Georgia. At their park in Southern California, they retired a roller coaster after long...

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1: 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And today we're going to talk about our upcoming Tri-Cities Conference. And joining me on the phone to talk about this conference, it's a beautiful day up here in Northeast Tennessee.
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1: Dominic, Mac, how are you today?
2: I'm doing very well, Micah. Hope you are as well.
1: To folks joining us at the Tri-Cities Conference, we do our annual conference, and this is the second year in a row it's been up here in the Tri-Cities in Bristol, Southwest Virginia. We have our conference that would be Thursday, October 12th, and we are doing something a little bit different this year with the conference. We are having three different topics for the three different days. Thursday will be apologetics, Friday will be Bible prophecy, and Saturday will be mysteries of the Bible verse. And I will be speaking all three times on Saturday with a few others. He will be speaking on apologetics, on Bible prophecy, and on Bible mysteries. If folks are interested, SWRC.com. For all 3 days, it's $50 to sign up, and for just one day, it's $25. But do so at SWRC.com. There's also a link on that page, the event page, for a special discount if folks want to stay in the same hotel where the conference is being hosted in Bristol, Virginia. So, Mac, you are forward, and we are doing something a little bit different this year with the conference. We are having three different topics for the three different days. Thursday will be apologetics, when he will be speaking on apologetics, on Bible prophecy, and on Bible mysteries. If folks are interested, rc.com. There's also a link on that page, the event page, for a special discount if folks want to stay in the same hotel where the conference is being hosted in Bristol, Virginia. So, Mac, you are speaking on all three.
2: I'm very excited to speak on the subject. I've been talking about this for some time on Genesis 1 through 11, and this is an updated version of what we did in those DVDs. Basically, it is we go through physics theories, and then we look and compare those to the way that science is portrayed in today's society.

0: I'm fascinated. I don't want you to give away your presentation, but the physics in the Bible, the only study I've really done on that was time, space, and matter and their necessity to come into existence all at one time, which would, of course, be Genesis chapter 1. Can you give us a tiny preview of any of the physics or things like that in the Bible that you're going to talk about?
1: What we're basically talking about, and really the thesis of the entire presentation, is based on a course that I took from a secular university professor. In his course that he taught, it was a course on relativity and quantum mechanics. Basically, he said the one thing he wanted his students to learn is that the Earth is not special. That really cut pretty deeply to me, because I believe the Bible teaches that the Earth is very special. And so, honestly, in this case, but the entire presentation is based on what evidence we see of that, and then we compare it to the theories of which is you have people that are putting forth theories that eliminate the creator of the universe and try to come up with answers to our complete existence without God. And that's what this is all about. And that's why I'm very excited to talk about it, because when you look put forth based on what evidence we see of that, and then we compare it to the theories of which is you have people that are putting forth theories that eliminate the creator of the universe and try to come up with answers to our complete existence without God. And that's what this is all about. And that's why I'm very excited to talk about it, because when you look put forth this theory, oh, something comes up that debunks the theory. I've got to come up with a theory. And a theory is just that. It is not a fact. But in our public education system, and really in our entire culture, the cultural mindset has come to the point that theoretical physics is not theory at all, but it's fact. Just like we are taught evolution as a fact. So the question that we're going to attempt to answer in this presentation, is the Earth special or is it not special? Is the Earth located in some of your with answers to our complete existence without God? And that's what this is all about in our public education system, and really in our entire culture, the cultural mindset has come to the point that theoretical physics is not theory at all, but it's fact. Just like we to attempt to answer in this presentation, is the Earth special or is it special to God, because it was special enough for God to send his only son to die for a way of salvation for mankind? You know, in my estimation, it's pretty good. Theories to debunk that is something that Christians should be following.
0: And that exactly. That perfectly demonstrates the secular science of today. Especially a science who tells us we came from monkeys, but they can't even tell you what a woman is. So my first presentation on Saturday will be Angels Eternal, Realm of the Dead. And to me, this is a fascinating study about what really hell is. Because hell is not a word that appears in the original Hebrew or the original Greek manuscripts of Scripture. Hell is an English word that kind of combines three different locations in the underworld into dwell in hell. And believe it or not, there are three different scriptures. I'm sorry, four. I've discovered another one after talking with a gentleman a couple weeks ago. There are four different scriptures that talk about the giants that dwell in Sheol, the giants in hell. That presentation, and then it gets into the Revelation scenario, why the giants are in hell, and what's going to be happening during the Revelation end times scenario. Your teen of today, especially a science who tells us we came from monkeys, but they can't even tell you what a woman is. Hell is, because hell is not a word that appears in the original Hebrew or the original Greek manuscripts of Scripture. Hell is an English word that kind of combines three different locations in the underworld into, I'm sorry, four. I've discovered another one after talking with a gentleman a couple weeks ago.
1: Its critics say just came along very recently in the 19th century by Darby, and as it was presented by Schofield and people long before Darby, actually held beliefs that were based in what we would call dispensational theology. Now,

0: Dispensational theology, just to give a brief definition here for the sake of our radio audience, is a framework of reading the Bible that divides human history into distinct ages or dispensations. And what we mean by that, and when you really dig down into it, when you look at the Word of God, you see that God dealt differently with mankind in different periods of time. For example, in the time of the patriarchs, you know, Abraham, Isaac, and Jacob, was no specified system of sacrifices or offerings or a temple, as we saw after the time where God dealt differently with Abraham, Isaac, and Jacob than he did with the children of Israel after the giving of the law in Exodus chapter 20. Also, we can bring it into our own time in dispensational theology, known as the age of the church age, or then he dealt with the children of Israel. The bottom line in all of this is, if you take a literal, grammatical, historical, that simply is a method of literary interpretation, but if you take time in dispensational theology, known as the age of the church age, or then he dealt with the children of Israel. The bottom line in all of this is, if you take a literal, grammatical, historical, that simply is a method of literary interpretation, but if you take a literal, historical, grammatical hermeneutic of Scripture, dispensational theology. And dispensational theology is coming under major attacks these days, mainly because dispensationalists also believe there's going to be a rapture of the church at the end of the church, reign of Jesus on the earth from Jerusalem, with the rise of the megachurch, with the rise of the easy believism that we see in our world today, combined with what we know as covenant theology from the past. Churches today are not preaching Bible prophecy. And so there are more and more people, more and more Christians, who are holding there is going to be no millennium. But the Bible is absolutely, I always get confused, it's 20 or 21, I believe it's chapter 21, in the first six verses, the thousand-year reign of Christ. So there are more and more people, more and more Christians, who are holding there is going to be no millennium. But the Bible is absolutely, I always get confused, it's 20 or 21, I believe it's chapter 21, in the first six verses, the thousand-year reign of Christ is mentioned six or seven times. You have to make that allegorical instead of literal if you're going to hold that interpretation. Then they say the nation of Israel is completely irrelevant, so it's turned into a major, major mess. And so what we're going to try to do in this presentation is go through dispensationalism, go through the different alternate views within the church. And this is more of a message to Christians at Leeds and the problems associated with that.
1: 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October 20th, beautiful time of year here in Northeast Tennessee, Southwest Virginia. Make a week of it. We have Gatlinburg and Pigeon Forge only an hour and a half away from where the conference will be held. One thing, I was sitting out in the tree stand last night just enjoying the scenery of the mountain on which I live. Four black bears came through while I was sitting in the stand last night. So it's a beautiful part of the country. Come on up. Not like the swamps down there where Mac lives. I used to hunt hogs down where Mac lives in Columbia, South Carolina. But no, it's beautiful there too. No, it's just a great time of year. September, October, November in Tennessee is beautiful. So come on out. Go to other speakers other than myself and Mac. Dr. Kenneth Hill, Lonnie Shipman, piano, forestering one of the presentations. And we also have Larry Stamm speaking about Satan's long war in Israel. If you've heard Mark Lindstedt on the program, Mark Lindstedt from out in Wichita, Kansas, he will be speaking on the location of Doc Brown speaking on the biblical Bigfoot, which would be Esau. He runs the Prometheus Lens podcast, a fascinating YouTube channel if you get to check out the speaking on the train.

0: Transfiguration, Mystery, Moses, Elisha, and the Forgotten Revelation Beyond the Veil. So we have a number of speakers at the Tri-Cities Conference. So go to swrc.com to sign up to meet you. Love to get to talk with you. I will be there all 3 days. Most of the speakers will be around for the entire conference. I like to talk to people in the back of the room or out in the hallway. And so it's always a good time to get together and fellowship and learn more about God's Word. Mac and I, we also will be speaking a couple of other times at the Tri-Cities Conference. So go to swrc.com to sign up to meet you. Love to get to talk with you. I will be there all 3 days. Most of the speakers will be around for the entire conference. I like to talk to people in the back of the room or out in the hallway. And so it's always a good time to get together and fellowship and learn more about God's Word. Mac and I, we also will be speaking a couple of other times. My second presentation will be Angels Eternal, War of the Princes, and Earth to Save Mankind from Death. It was the serpent entered upon mankind, and Jesus Christ came as the Son of God, the Tri-Cities Conference. So go to swrc.com to sign. Speakers will be around for the entire conference. I like to talk to people in the back of the room or out in the hallway, and so it's always a good time to get together and fellowship and learn more about God's Word. Mac and I, we also will be speaking a couple of other times. My second presentation will be Angels Eternal, War of the Princes, Earth to Save Mankind from Death. It was the serpent entered upon mankind, and Jesus Christ came as the Son of God to sacrifice. Genesis 6 incursion, where the sons of God took human women and had Jesus versus the old gods. Give us a little preview of that presentation.
1: Okay. First of all, I would like to agree with you, Micah. It is a lot more beautiful up in East Tennessee and Southwest Virginia this time of year than it is in Columbia.
0: Popular in the garden that tempted Adam and Eve, and Adam chose to sin and therefore brought death upon mankind. And Jesus Christ came as the Son of God to sacrifice himself on the cross so that we humans could be saved from the curse of death. Giant offspring, the Nephilim. Now, Mac, you're also speaking on Saturday.
1: Okay. First of all, I would like to agree with you, Micah. It is a lot more beautiful up in here. I agree wholeheartedly.
0: Even if it doesn't look as good, the hunting's good down there.
1: Up in East Tennessee and Southwest Virginia this time of year than it is in Columbia, South Carolina. The old God is going to dovetail very nicely with the two presentations that you're giving that you just described. Because so many people today, and again, because of the lack of teaching in our churches, so many Christians do not really take the supernatural view of the Word of God that they should take. Because we have in the Word of God a need to look at the supernatural aspects of what actually was being played out in the Scripture to really fully understand it and receive everything that the Holy Spirit has for us in the Word of God. The theme of Jesus versus the old gods is taking a look of things that are supernatural aspects. Well, just as a prerequisite to this, what we need to understand, if we take ourselves back in history to the time of Christ, the children of Israel at that point in time were living under the oppression of the Roman Empire. Really as an independent nation for 500 or so years. And so each one of these conquering empires had a set of supernatural deities that they worshiped, whether it were Mesopotamian or Persian or Grecian or Roman. And so...
0: Oh, Mac, come on, that's not in the Bible, is it?
1: No, of course it isn't.
0: No, we're talking about Daniel chapter 10, the Prince of Persia, the Prince
1: exactly.
0: of Greece.
1: If we take it down to the individual level, you think about this. Here's a resident of Jerusalem, for instance, that's living at the time of Christ, and the Romans are coming in, and they are beating their chest saying, Jupiter is greater than Yahweh because Jupiter conquered the land of Israel and all these other lands, and Jupiter is greater than all of, whether it were Mesopotamian or Persian or Grecian or Roman. And so...
0: Oh, Mac, come on, that's not in the Bible, Is it?
1: No, of course it isn't.
0: No.

0: talking about Daniel chapter 10, the Prince of Persia, the Prince of Greece.
1: Exactly, the Prince of Persia and the Prince of Grecia. We'll bring both of those up, as I'm sure. Here's a resident of Jerusalem, for instance, that's living away because Jupiter conquered the land of Israel and all of the other nations. Remember when Hezekiah was going to, in thinking that Yahweh is going to save you, did the gods of the other nations that Assyria has conquered save them? No, because the empire. And here is a resident of Jerusalem, and these foreign gods now are seemingly in charge of your culture, and you're hearing our God's option, and he came as the Son of God. You know, one of the Roman gods that were the dominant gods of the region, or the Greek gods who were still hanging around. And we look at the miracles of Christ and say, wow, that was really something. It really, he defied nature, for instance, by walking on the water. But not only was he defying nature, he was coming out and saying, I am superior to Neptune, the Roman god of water. Jesus declared his superiority to those gods. When, in the same instance, when Jesus calmed the sea, Jesus was showing his disciples, oh, and by the way, you know, there were a lot of other boats around the disciples. I often wonder, the disciples got the explanation thinking they were going to die, and all of a sudden, boom, the sea goes still. And so Jesus not only was showing his power over nature, but he was showing that he was superior to the storm gods, Baal, Zeus, Jupiter. As we have often said, the Bible was written for us, but it was not written to us. And part of the contextual interpretation of the Word of God is we have to put ourselves in the place of a Second Temple Jew during the time of Christ that was under the rulership of Rome and still with the influence of Greece, those people, that he was superior to the gods, and he ranked higher than the gods. We'll go into some of the things and how he rescued those that were in paradise, but we're going to put it all in context of how Jesus showed that he agreed those people, that he was superior to the gods, and he ranked higher than the gods. We'll go into some of the things and how he rescued those that were in paradise, but we're going to put it all in context of how Jesus showed that he, now let me put that in present tense, he alone is worthy of glory.
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2: 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It's Prophecy in the News Live, October 22nd through the 24th. 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
1: 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Just gross. 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
2: 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This coming Thursday.
3: If you can settle this issue in your life, you will eliminate a lot of problems in leadership. You will eliminate an awful lot of pressure to do, period. Not what would God have me to do based on the following consequences, and that's not even the issue. The bottom line is, what would God...
4: Minded that powerful and effective ministry always depends on prayer. Continue this week's emphasis on pastors and teachers with part two of The Prayer Life of a Ministry Leader. 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
3: I remember the first sermon I ever preached, I was scared to death. And my mother came in my bedroom about a half an hour before I went to preach the first message, and she turned to Joshua 1:9. She said, here's the verse of scripture so fast in my life, as I memorize verse 9. And so that it's always, of course, been a very precious passage to me. So I want you to turn to Joshua, because Joshua had a terrible congregation. And your verse of scripture so fast in my life, as I memorize verse 9. And so that it's always, of course, been a very precious passage to me. So I want you to turn to Joshua, because Joshua had a terrible congregation. And you'll recall that in the first chapter of Joshua, I'm going to start reading and you catch up because we don't have much time. It came about after the death. Moses, my servant, is dead. Now, therefore, rise, cross this Jordan, you and all this people, to the land which I'm going to give to them, to the sons of Israel. Verse 3, spoke to Moses, from the wilderness in this Lebanon, even as far as the great river, the river Euphrates, all the land of the Hittites, and as far as the great sea, to stand before you all the days of your life. Just as I have been with Moses, I will be with you. I will not fail you or forsake you. Be strong and courageous, for you shall be given, or you shall give this people, possession of the land which I swore to their fathers to give them. Now listen to these next verses. Only be strong and very courageous. Be careful wherever you go. This book of the law shall not in it. For then you will make your way prosperous, and then you will have success. Have I not commanded you, be strong and courageous? Do not tremble or be dismayed, for the Lord your God is with you wherever he's written, pastor. And you and I know that that role is absolutely impossible as far as people's expectations. You will be expected to be a great preacher, a great teacher, a great administrator, a great financier, a great leader among men, a great father, a great parent, a great husband. In fact, the expectations are absolutely beyond all comprehension. Plus the full week, and relax and never be uptight. And so that you and I were going to have responsibility, it was impossible. But he gave to Joshua a responsibility equally as impossible. And if you'll notice what he said in this passage, he made him some wonderful promises. Now listen to what he said to him. And I think that think about our role

There's some things that are very important that you and I understand about that. And first of all is the clarity of our call. He said to Joshua, Moses, let me ask you a question. How absolutely certain are you that any other place except on your knees before God? And let me tell you why it's so very important that you are absolutely, unmistakably certain that God has called you to preach the gospel, to teach the gospel, or whatever He's called you to do. Because there's going to be some battles in your life, and there's going to be conflict. And friend, the one thing you don't want to be doing when the battle gets all heated up, you don't want to be on your knees trying to figure out, God, did you call me or not call me? Am I in the place I ought to be, or should I be somewhere else? Things get a little tough, and the fellow says, I don't have to stay here. If he's not committed to God, he doesn't. I don't have to stay here. I can go somewhere else. And so what does he do? He looks around to greener pastures. And he finds a place of finds out is this. What to him was a greener pasture, to the pastor who was there, it had already turned brown. He's looking for something green somewhere else. And so what happens? Men just go from church to church, place to place, looking for green. God moves you. But you see, if you're not certain that God has called you and that God has called you to that place. And so what happens? Men just go from church to church, place to place, looking for greener pasture. Wherever God plants you, stay there until God has called you and that God has called you to that place. Then when the going gets rough, you're going to want to get going and you're going to get out of God's will and you're going to live your life wondering, did I make a wrong turn back there in my life somewhere? And can God use me to the fullest of what He would do if I had been sure that I was in the Lord's will? So God gave to Joshua a very clear view. The second thing He told him in this passage is this. He said, be very strong. Be a leader today in a church. You've got to be strong and courageous. To be strong and courageous, how does a man become strong and courageous? By getting on his knees before God, listen, and sensing his own helplessness before God. The more self-centered to be a leader today in a church, you've got to be strong and courageous. To be strong and courageous, how does a man become strong and courageous? By getting on his helplessness before God. The more self-sufficient you feel, the greater your potential of disaster. Don't ever forget that. Because it is in helplessness that you and I are driven to our knees before God. And it is when we're on our knees crying out to Him, God, show me what to do next. How do I lead this motley group of people whose attitudes and whose desires are not spiritual things? You say, I don't want to be pastor of a church like that. In fact, a student was overheard saying, when I get out of seminary, I don't want anybody bothering me. I just want to go somewhere I can just study. Next. How do I lead this motley group of people whose attitudes and whose desires are not spiritual things? You say, I don't want to be pastor of a church like that. In fact, a student was overheard saying, when I get out of seminary, I don't want anybody bothering me. I just want to go somewhere I can just study and preach the gospel. Well, friend, that might have been true 200 years ago, but this is the world in which you and I live, and that's not the way it's going to be. If God has called you to be a pastor, unless you learn to live on your knees before God. Helplessness is our greatest source of strength. And that's why I say to you that prayer must not only be a priority in my personal life, it must be a priority in my pastoral leadership. Helplessness is our greatest source of strength. And that's why I say to you that prayer must not only be a priority in my personal life, it must be a priority in my pastoral leadership, or I'm going to fail. He said, be strong and very courageous now. Why? Because God was bringing him down to one simple thing. Notice, if you will, what he says in verse 8. He says, this book of the law shall not depart from your mouth, but you shall meditate on it day and night, so that what? Helplessness is our greatest source of strength. And that's why I say to you that prayer must not only be a priority in my personal life, it must be a priority in my pastoral leadership, or I'm going to fail. I just want to give you a simple illustration that I hope you'll not forget.
And I want you to remember this very carefully. 16 years of age, and I had only seen my grandfather.

twice in all of those years. I was going away to school, and somehow I just had this feeling I needed to go talk to my granddad. So I did, and I spent 5 days with him. And what was to listen to him? He'd been a Pentecostal holiness preacher and evangelist for many, many years. And so I just needed to listen. So of the four things that he told me in that week, all of which I realized later were God's way of setting the direction for my life, this one stood out above all the rest. He and I were sitting on the screened-in back porch one day, and we were just talking, and he said, "Charles, obey God." He said, "If God tells you to run your head through a brick wall, you head for the wall, and when you get there, God will make a hole for it." Now, that was my first response. But let me tell you what God said to me when my granddad said that. What he was saying is this: Charles, your obedience to him, he can handle it. Now, here's what it all boils down to. A lot of problems in leadership. You will eliminate an awful lot of personal frustration and anxiety in your life as a leader for God. And here's the principle. The bottom line in every single decision is this: what would God have me to do, period? Not what would God have me to do based on the following consequences, and that's not even the issue. The bottom line is, what would God have me to do? And if you make that the bottom line of your life, and that you commit yourself to be obedient to God and leave all the consequences to him, and that becomes a guiding principle in your life, I'm going to tell you, God will assume the responsibility of taking care of your obedience. God is still demonstrating his awesome power, but he's going to do it through men and women who are willing to yield to him, kneel before him, acknowledge their helplessness. I'm simply saying this. You say, "Well, I can't think in terms like that." Well, my friend, don't underestimate the source of strength. Your sense of inadequacy, your sense of feeling that you are incapable of doing it, that's what drives a man to his knees, and that's what brings him to the place that God can use him. You know what I did as soon as I became the pastor? One of my first prayers was, "Lord, give me 40 godly men who will trust you, praying men." Took it 4 years to happen, but he did it. Because I believe you have to be a strong leader, and you need godly men and women around you. And if you're going to do that, you must take the leadership. I do not mean to be domineering, to be loving, yes, but you have to take the place of leadership. Well, let me move on quickly. I've got one other thing I need to say, all I can say this morning. First of all, I said, in the area of pastor leadership, it's absolutely essential that you be a man of prayer because of the nature of the role that you have. But second, because you're weary of God, but weary in the work at times. And let me just share with you one of my failures. 1977, I thought I had to do it all. I was preaching about six times a week. I had three television programs and on and on and on. And I knew that I had too much going. So I want to give you a little warning. I knew I had, but second, because you're weary of God, but weary in the work at times. And let me just share with you. I was preaching about six times a week. I had three television programs and on and on and on. And I knew that I had too much going. So I want to give you a little warning. I knew I had too much going. I knew too much responsibility, too many expectations that I had placed upon myself. And as I look back, I can realize I was doing a whole lot more working than I was praying. And I am sure that my failure was because I substituted service rather than time for God. I knew better. And I'm not too sure how I got into that mess, but I got into it. Finally, and by his good grace and God's love and tenderness and care for me, set me aside for 3 months. And for three, you think, "Well, I love 3 months break." Let me tell you what happened. I went to a little island for 5 weeks that there was no cars, no telephones, nothing. And everybody said, "Well, boy, I'd love to be in a place like that." Not if you've been going 95 miles an hour and comes to a dead halt. No, you don't.

My son Andy took a court out of school and went with me just to be with me. He and I walked and talked and prayed and sang and cried. And God, a year before I ever got over it. You know what happened? I brought it on myself. I can't blame anybody but me. I brought it on myself. And I was lying in the hospital thinking, Lord, how did I get in this mess? I know better than this. And the Lord showed me something that I want you to write down. I want to. If you've been going 95 miles an hour and comes to a dead halt, no, you don't. My son Andy took a court out of school and went with me just to be with me. I can't blame anybody but me. I brought it on myself. And I was lying in the hospital thinking, Lord, how did I get in this mess? I know better than this. And the Lord showed me something that I want you to write down. I want to give you 7 words. And you can write them down anything you want to today, but someplace you better put them in your Bible. Success, I have a formula for failure. It's guaranteed failure in the ministry. This is it. This one is prayerlessness. You get too busy to pray, too busy to look to God. Prayerlessness. Second step down, burden bearing. You begin to feel the weight of the ministry. The third step is weariness. It begins to take its toll in you emotionally and physically. The fourth step is discouragement, because no matter how hard you try, things just don't seem to work out too good. The next step is thing you say it is, disillusionment. The next step is dropout. The next step is dropout, or if not dropout, disobedience to God. And from disobedience to dropouts, to discouragement. Discouragement to disillusionment. Disillusionment to dropout, to disaster in your ministry. Now, friend, you can stop that at any place, but I guarantee you, you can fail if you put prayer on the shelf somewhere and try to do it in your own strength. And so I want to encourage you this morning to build around you a group. She's in the prayer room in my study every Sunday morning praying for me while I'm the dropout, the disaster in your ministry. Now, friend, you can stop that at any place, but I guarantee you, you can fail if you put prayer on the shelf somewhere and try to do it in your own strength. And so I want to

0: Jesus Christ to say to him, Lord, from this moment on, my commitment is to obey you at any cost, and I choose to leave all the consequences.
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0: What are you living for? What is your goal and objective in life?
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1: What would you say is a pastor's greatest asset at his church? Here's a moment with Charles Stanley.
0: God has called you to be a disciple maker, to win people to a sense of authority in that church, leading those people and teaching those people and loving those people and motivating them. And to do that, you're going to have to stay on your knees. They're going to have to see you as a man of prayer before they follow your direction, your leadership. One of the wisest things you can do as soon as you get to the first church is find you a handful of men that you can put around you and teach them how to pray. That will be the wisest and first most important decision you make. Find you a group of men in the evening or one morning, or Saturday morning or whatever it might be, and you just start praying in front of them. Friend, before long, they'll catch on. Before long, you'll weep together. Before long, you share your most intimate heartaches that you can get around you and teach them how to pray. And how do you do that? You just get them in the evening or one morning, or Saturday morning or whatever it might be, and you just start praying in front of them. Friend, before long, they'll catch on. Before long, you'll weep together. Before long, you share your most intimate heartaches together. And before long, you've bound yourself together in a wonderful prayer relationship. Those men will stand by you, behind you, walk before you, protect you, defend you. You won't have to defend yourself. Build a group of godly men who know how to lift you up every day as the pastor of that church. Your greatest asset is praying people.
1: 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Have you been encouraged by what you heard today? 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Bathing that message in prayer is the first place to start. And that's the emphasis of our next program. So I hope you'll join us again for In Touch, the teaching ministry of Dr. Charles Stanley. 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

0: Radio Network. Dr. Elsie Wonder from the University of Connecticut indicates in Bovine Veterinarian that cattle can carry leptospirosis in their kidneys and shed it to other animals without showing signs of disease. Leptospirosis is a bacterial disease that can cause reproductive problems, but there are many diseases that can do that. So without other clinical signs, diagnosis can be difficult. Although not uncommon in Texas, the disease was thought to be uncommon in Connecticut. But Dr. Werner says that was just because they were not looking for it. His group has found leptospirosis in cattle, even in vaccinated animals. So vaccination does not completely rule out the disease. And these vaccinated cows were still shedding or valuable in protecting animals from leptospirosis. But does not all lepto is not easy, especially in vaccinated animals, as blood testing can make the animal positive on some blood tests. Dr. Wonder's lab is now looking at developing a test on various protein targets instead of testing individual animals for large numbers of lepto strains. Since leptospirosis is shed in the urine, infected animals can contaminate the environment, and cattle are not the only species affected by lepto. Dogs and wild animals are commonly infected with lepto, and people can also be infected. Human cases have been rising in cities due to changing environmental conditions and likely transmission on various protein targets instead of testing individual animals for large numbers of lepto strains. Since leptospirosis is shed in the urine, infected animals can contaminate the environment, and cattle are not the only species affected by lepto. Dogs and wild animals are commonly infected with lepto, and people can also be infected. Human cases have been rising in cities due to changing environmental conditions and likely transmission from rodents. Dr. Wonder indicates we need to be looking for lepto.
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2: 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From the Moody Church in Chicago, this is Running to Win with Dr. Erwin Lutzer, whose clear teaching helps us make it across the finish line. Erwin Lutzer is in a series on seven signs of Christ's return. Today's message comes from 2 Peter chapter 3. Pastor Lutzer, does this chapter answer the question, why study prophecy?
3: Dave, I think it answers that question more clearly than perhaps any other passage. And the reason earth and all the things that we see are going to be burned up, he says, what manner of people ought we to be?
2: This chapter answers the question, why study prophecy?
3: Dave, I think it earth and all the things that we see are going to be burned up, he says, what manner of people ought we to be? In all conduct and faith, and then he goes on from there. In other words, if eternity really living for the world that is, or the world to come. I'm holding in my hands a book entitled When Jesus Returns. The general editor is Jan Markell of All of Ministries. Purpose of the book is not necessarily to give us an outline. This will happen before that. Although this book also contains such references, but rather to you even as you evaluate your own life. Very quickly, you can go to rtwoffer.com or call us at 1-888-218-9337. Following this message, I'm going to be giving you that contact info again, because this book will help you to focus on the future and not just on today. Peter says the first reason is because, he says, the Lord counts time differently. But secondly, he says the Lord wants people to repent. That's another reason why he's delaying it. It's there in the text. We're reading verse 9. The Lord is not slow in keeping his promise, as some understand slowness. He is patient with you, and offers rather than saying, oh, you know, the delay. There they go at Moody Church again, preaching prophecy. The Lord isn't going to come back. Wait a moment, you scoffer. The fact that he hasn't is because you still have time to repent, because after he does, it may be too late. Adam and Eve sin.
4: In the day that thou eatest thereof, thou shalt eat. The process of death only begins. It doesn't end there.

0: Why?
1: Grace. If they had died the moment they sinned physically, they would felt surely die. They die spiritually. They do not die physically. The process of death only begins. It doesn't end there.
0: Why?
1: They would not have had a chance to be redeemed, but because they lived, God was able to, because he is gracious. Now, of course, this text has some problems theologically, because, you know, there are other texts that clearly tell us that God decrees the destruction of the wicked. And this verse should not be interpreted to mean that everyone will be saved. It simply means that was able forgiveness received it. And so you see, God delayed their death because he is gracious. Now, of course, this text has some problems. Clearly tell us that God decrees the destruction of the wicked. And this verse should not be in the death of the wicked. God is not the kind of person who enjoys seeing people lost. And so in this sense, he does not want them to perish. Now, if you look at his eternal purposes, that's another story, and I won't even begin to get into that in this message. But the simple fact of the text is true and must be. You who are saying, where is the promise of his coming? Another conference on prophecy. Well, wait a moment. He hasn't come because of people like you. You have an opportunity yet to repent. Well, God schedules it, and now I want you to notice the scoffers laugh at it. God schedules it, but the day of the Lord will come like a thief. The heavens will disappear with a roar. The elements will be destroyed by fire, and the earth and everything in it will be laid bare. Since everything will be destroyed in this way, what kind of people ought you to be? You ought to live holy and godly lives as you look forward to the day of God and speed its coming. Notice, that day will bring about the destruction of the heavens by fire and the... When the Apostle Paul says that the heavens will disappear with a roar, it's the only place in the New Testament where that particular Greek word occurs. It occurs frequently in secular Greek for things such as the crackling of fire. Somebody translates this quite accurately, that the heavens will disappear. How hot do you think it has to get for the elements to melt with fervent heat? Now listen, this isn't just the elements, you know, that you memorized back in the days when you took chemistry. Clearly, by the next verse of stars, we're speaking of the sun, the moon, the planets, and it will be so hot that they will melt with fervent. Unbelievable. Of its works will be laid bare. That's very obvious. Obviously, if everything is going to be destroyed, why then indeed be no place to hide. That's the impression. Now, you see, I believe that when Jesus, there will be a millennial reign yet of Jesus Christ upon this earth. But after that period of time, before you begin the new heavens and the new earth, and before eternity officially begins, there's going to be this total, unbelievable, cataclysmic judgment. Now, you say, well, that's unbelievable. Well, you scoffer, thank you for coming here today. I'm just reading the text. It is incredible, I do have to say. Now, is that a big problem for God? Apparently, this earth was so cursed by sin that the whole universe, God says, is contaminated. I don't understand why the whole universe is contaminated, but God says, I'm going to do with the whole thing. And then he says, we're talking here in verse 13, we're looking forward to a new heaven and a new earth. Well, friends, remember, we are talking about God, okay? That means he can destroy the... I was just reading this morning in preparation for this, Genesis chapter 1, I believe it was on the fourth day, God says is contaminated. I don't understand why the whole universe is contaminated, but God says, I'm going to do with the whole thing. And then he says, we're talking here in verse 13, we're looking forward to a new heaven and a new earth. Well, friends, remember, we are talking about God, okay? That means he can destroy the... Just reading this morning in preparation for this, Genesis chapter 1, I believe it was on the fourth day that the stars were created. This is incredible. It goes through what God did on the... Now, why study life-changing, eternal lessons? Number one, prophecy gives us some lessons regarding God.

God's judgment. It gives us some lessons regarding God's judgment. Man, we sometimes say that, not about God. The fact that God delays his judgment does not mean the judgment is not going to come with meticulous accuracy and swiftness. There's a verse in Ecclesiastes, paraphrase of the paraphrase. But the idea is this, that because God is sometimes slow to judge people, they think it's okay to do wrong. God delays his judgment. It does not mean that it isn't coming. To him, 1,000 years are like 2 days or 1 day. And so you see, they think it's all right to do wrong. My dear friend, prophecy teaches us the past are small, painted on a very tiny canvas. The judgment of God and the destruction of the flood. We say that was a terrible judgment. We're saying that the flood makes God look bad. Look at what a meanie he is. My dear friend, the flood is nothing. Nothing in comparison to what is coming. And the prophecy will teach us that. We're going to talk about judgment. It's so that prophecy teaches us, and that it teaches us something about values. Values to what is coming. And the prophecy will teach us that. We're going to talk about judgment. It's sobering. Sobering. We don't want to hear it, but it's in the scriptures. There's a second lesson that prophecy teaches us, and that it teaches us something about values. Values. The earth and all of its work shall be burned up. In Paris. I was there 30 years ago. I know some of you probably think that I wasn't able to walk 30 years ago, but I was hanging on to my mother's hand, you understand. No, I was able to be there on my own recognizance. I just remember hallway after hallway after hallway. Don't ask me what I saw. I have no idea what I saw. But a hallway after hallway after hallway of paintings. Beautiful works of art. Famous works of art. Protected works of art. Suddenly, someday, gone here. Then we go to Rome and we see its opulence and we see its marvelous history. We think of the years and the generations and the hundreds of years it took to build that civilization. Art and wealth. And churches, and all of those things, gone. Then we go over to India, and we go to the Taj Mahal, and some of the beautiful things, marvelous history, we think of the years and the generations and the hundreds of years it took to build that civilization, and to build all of those marvelous, marvelous works of art, and wealth, and churches, and all of those things, gone. Then we go over to India and we go to the Taj Mahal and some of the beautiful things built there and gone, gone, melted with fervent heat. And then we come to the United States and we look at Washington with all of its history and all of its monuments and all of its greatness and all of the desire of some presidents to make their mark in history. And it's gone. Nothing left. Then we walk into your home, and before we get into the home, we stop at the garage, and we look at that car that you liked so much. You would not buy a second-hand car. That was beneath you. You said, I want this one even if I have to borrow money to get it. And you went into debt over that thing. First time it had a scratch in the Jewel parking lot, and how upset you were about the person who backed into that car. Hey, does it matter now? Big deal now? It's gone. Then we walk into your house and we see the beautiful furniture and all the things that you were kind of proud of. You even have... Well, my friend, the furniture is gone. And then you go to the computer. Parents will be glad to know this. Hey, does it matter now? Big deal now? Gone. Then we walk into your house and we see the beautiful furniture and all the things that you were kind of proud of. You even had some neighbors over after you got your house renovated because you wanted to show it off. Well, my friend, the furniture is gone. And then you go to the computer. Parents will be glad to know this. It's gone. And the internet, and it's gone. Nothing to show for it. No ashes left to say it.

was once here. Up. Gone. You say, well, Pastor Luther, what is going to survive the fire? Is anything going to come through? Yeah, yeah, listen. Will you promise me that if I tell you what's going to survive the fire, that that will become your consuming passion till the day you die? Because is it not true that value is based on fire and come out okay on the other side? Is that to which you are going to yield your life and say, so help me God, these are my values? Well, it only makes sense. You're a sensible person. You wouldn't be here today if you weren't. Okay, through the fire. Number one, the word of God. Heaven and earth shall pass away, but my word shall not pass away. All flesh is as grass, and the glory of man is the flower of the grass. The grass withereth, the flower fadeth. But the word of our God shall stand forever. Wow, the word of God is going to make it through the fire. People are going to make it through the fire. Because whether saved or unsaved, at that point, they will all have indestructible bodies that will not be consumed by fire, because they shall live forever. Is as grass, and the glory of man is the flower of the grass. The grass withereth, the flower fadeth forever. Wow, the word of God is going to make it through the fire. Unsaved, at that point, they will all have indestructible bodies that will, where there is judgment commensurate with what they knew and what they did with what they knew, or in the glories of heaven, for it says that we shall be with him forever and ever. People will make it through the fire. People matter. Of course, the angels and the demons will make it through the fire. God will make it through the fire. And then there's something else. You say, well, will every work be burned up? When the Louvre is gone, and when all of the things that you worked on are gone, and the CDs are gone, and the... Is there anything that's going to survive that we've done? Yes, yes. The Acts scripture says that the things that we give and so forth, we can have treasures in heaven where neither moth nor rust doth corrupt, and where thieves cannot break through and steal, and where fire does not melt those good things with fervent heat. It's really true. I know it's a little jingle that we sometimes say very lightly, but it is really true. Only one life, 'twill soon be past. Only what's done for Christ will last. Everything else gone. Those antiques that you worried about, those that you argued with your brothers and sisters after your parents died, what difference does it now make who had them? Because it's gone. It's gone. Why not live your life depending on that which is going to come through the fire and come through successfully? It's really true. I know it's a little jingle that we sometimes say very lightly, but it is really true. Only one life, 'twill soon be past. Only what's your brothers and sisters after your parents died, what difference does it now make who had them? Because it's gone. It's gone. Why not live your life depending on that which is going to come through the fire and come through successfully? And finally, there's a third lesson. There's a lesson about judgment. There's a lesson about values. There's a lesson about what people ought you to be. You ought to live holy and godly lives, contrary to what we experience. And yet there should be no burning passion that is greater than that to say, I want to live a holy and a godly life in light of the fact that all these things will be destroyed. What manner of men and women ought you to be? Verse 14, then, dear friends, since you are looking forward to this, make every effort to be found spotless, blameless, and at peace with him. Why? Because nothing else will survive the fire. There was a film that was made about the return of Christ that someone told me about. I don't think I saw the film, but in this film, apparently there was a house that was burning and it was on fire, and there were no fire engines around. The fire was just roaring on the one side of the house. On the other side of... And the fire was roaring, and they kept painting, and somebody was on a step ladder and needing some help to put up some wallpaper, and somebody else, you know, was scrubbing the floor because they wanted to put in new tiling. And the place is on fire. They don't smell the smoke.

0: But remember, the Lord is, a day is like a thousand years, and 1,000 years is one day, and He may come in the next hour. From His standpoint, it may be. The place is burning. All that the problem is, we don't know exactly when it's going to get to us. But it's happening. And in light of that, what manner of people ought we to be in all manner of conversation and godliness and holy living? And that's why you study prophecy. I can conclude no better than to quote one of the favorite verses of D.L. Moody. He said that one of his life verses was, "The earth passes away and all of its lusts, but he that doeth the will of God abideth forever." Only what comes through the fire really matters. A lesson about judgment, a lesson about values, and a lesson about holy living. Some of us should go home this afternoon and get on our knees and stay there for an hour or two until we've been cleansed by God, ready to live in light of the final hour. Will you join me as we pray? Which is so awesome in its scope, so arresting in its teaching, so sobering in its truth. It's in these moments, Lord, to be changed by your holy word, to believe changes in our lives need to be made for your glory and honor. In Jesus' name, amen. Amen.
1: 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Where does it fit? 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Where does it fit? 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
5: Stay with us as we discuss the question, do Christians worship three gods? Right here on Messianic Perspectives. Where we look into the scriptures from a distinctive first century Jewish point of view. Doctrine of the Trinity. Does it really mean that Christians worship three gods, the Father, the Son, and the Holy Spirit? Some people think so, and that's what we want to find out. 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And now, with today's installment, here's Gary Hedrick.
6: Thank you. It's good to have you with us, listening friend.
5: 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And now, with today's installment, here's Gary Hedrick.
6: Thank you. It's good to have you with us, listening friend, as we continue this series of studies on the Trinity, and as we guide as God. And our subject today really goes to the main point of this whole discussion, because what we're going to talk about is the question of whether or not Jesus Christ really is God. When you get right down to it, that's really the main question. That's the dividing line between Christianity and the other world religions. Think about it. Jesus Christ claimed to be God incarnate. So that's the fact. I was talking to a Jewish man not long ago, and he said, Muhammad never claimed to be God. Confucius never claimed to be God. Buddha never claimed to be God. Moses never claimed to be God. Only Jesus Christ claimed to be God incarnate. So that's the watershed between Christianity and all the other religions of the world. As a matter of fact, since Jesus of Nazareth died, he could not have been God. So I asked this man if he would agree with me that God is all-wise and all-powerful. He said, of course I agree. So I said, let me ask you a hypothetical question. What if God decided that for some reason it would be necessary for him to experience physical death? Do you think that God himself, a human body, live on earth, taste death, and eventually overcome death by being resurrected? Would you acknowledge that it's at least a possibility? His comment was that it was like asking someone if he'd ever stopped beating his wife, because either way he answered, he'd be incriminated. And you know what? He was right. Because if he said God couldn't devise a way to take upon himself, he says, God, I agree. So I said, let me ask you a hypothetical question. What if God decided that for some reason it would be necessary for him to experience physical death? Do you think the God of the universe could figure out a way to leave heaven temporarily, take upon him being resurrected? Would you acknowledge?

that it's at least a possibility? Because if he said God couldn't devise a way to take upon himself a human body, subjecting himself even to death, he would be placing limitations on God to do it. He would be acknowledging at least the possibility that Yeshua of Nazareth may indeed have been God incarnate. You see, that in the flesh. He said, if you have seen me, you have seen the Father. He said, I and the Father are one. So what you and I have to decide is, was he God or not? Yannick, job description. He didn't fit in the first century, and he doesn't fit today. He doesn't have the right resume. Rabbinic Judaism is he will deliver God's people from their enemies, and third, he will establish the Messianic Age. And since Jesus didn't do any of those three things, they say he could not have been the Messiah. Three strikes and you're out of Messianic prophecy in the Bible, not just one. The first track consists of the suffering servant prophecies. Some of the ancient rabbis even had a name for the suffering servant. They called him Moshiach ben Yosef, Messiah son of Joseph. And they said he would die in the battle of Gog and Magog in Ezekiel 38 and 39. So they didn't have it exactly right. But at least they understood that there was a prophetic track in Scripture that described the Messiah as a suffering servant, like in Isaiah 53, suffering servant. They called him Moshiach ben Yosef, Messiah, son of Joseph. And they said he would die in the battle of Gog and Magog in Ezekiel 38 and 39. So they didn't have it exactly right. But at least they understood that there was a prophetic track in Scripture that described the Messiah as a suffering servant, like in Isaiah 53. Then the second track of Messianic prophecy talks about the Davidic king, who will restore the Jerusalem temple, deliver Israel from her enemies, and establish the Messianic Age. So while many of the rabbis, 53, then the second track of Messianic prophecy talks about the Davidic, and they said he would die in the battle of Gog and Magog in Ezekiel 38 and 39. So they didn't have it exactly right, but at least they understood that there was a prophetic track in Scripture that described the Messiah as a suffering servant, like in Isaiah 53. Then the second track of Messianic prophecy talks about the Davidic king, who will restore the Jerusalem temple, deliver Israel from her enemies, and establish the Messianic Age. So while many of the rabbis have traditionally thought rabbis missed it, if the great Sanhedrin had put an ad in the Jerusalem Post in the first century, it would have said something like this: Messiah wanted, must hold victory over the Romans and usher in the Messianic Age. Suffering servant types need not apply. You see, that's what they want. Nation, which says that Jesus is God in human form. Is it true? Or are the Orthodox rabbis right when Bible teach? Not what Jewish tradition says, not even what Christian tradition, just as unbiblical as some Jewish traditions. So what does the Bible say about the Messiah? Is he a mortal man just like the rest of us? Or is he a God-man like the New Testament portrays Jesus of Nazareth? Well, we spent some time in the book of Isaiah on the last program. So let's turn back there again today, since Isaiah wrote more messianic material than any other Old Testament writer. And let's see what he has to say. Let's start with Isaiah chapter 7 and verse his name, Emmanuel. What a beautiful prophecy, foreshadowing the Messiah's miraculous supernatural conception and birth. Now, I spent some time in the book of Isaiah on the last program, so let's turn back there again today, since Isaiah wrote more messianic material than any other Old Testament writer, and let's see what he has to say. Let's start with Isaiah chapter 7 and verse his name, Emmanuel. What a beautiful prophecy, foreshadowing the Messiah's miraculous supernatural conception and birth. Now, come on, there's nothing in this passage about the Messiah. And what they do is, if the birth of Samuel in 1 Samuel chapter 1 was also miraculous, say, now, come on, there's nothing in this passage about the Messiah. And what they do is, let's see what he has to say. Let's start with Isaiah chapter 7 and verse his name, Emmanuel. What a beautiful prophecy, foreshadowing the Messiah's miraculous supernatural conception and birth.
Now, come on, there's nothing in this passage about the Messiah. And what they do is, if the birth of Samuel in 1 Samuel chapter 1 was also miraculous,

0: And well, some effect, my friend, it fits the context very well. The theme of this section of Isaiah is deliverance. The message conveys God's assurance that Judah will be spared by 1. The crumbling of the hostile northern Aram-Israel alliance emphasizes Judah's future blessing and prosperity by focusing his prophecy, Isaiah chapter 11 verses 1 through 16. The primary prophecy was fulfilled when the threatening northern alliance was broken in 732 BC and Tiglath-Pileser III destroyed Damascus. After Tiglath-Pileser had defeated Aram and put Rezin to death, King Ahaz went to Damascus to meet the Assyrian king. The time frame fits perfectly because approximately 3 years would have elapsed, that is 9 months for the pregnancy and 2 or 3 years until the promised child, whose name was Emmanuel, would know the difference between good and evil. Just like the prophets are secondary prophecies which transcend the immediate historical context. Since Isaiah 7:13 clearly alludes to the Davidic covenant, it says, "Hear ye now, O house of David." We conclude that the sign promised in Isaiah 7:14 was given not merely to King Ahaz in the immediate historical context, but it was also given to the Davidic dynasty. Are secondary prophecies which transcend the immediate historical context and provide important clues about the identity and character of the coming Messiah. Since Isaiah 7:13 clearly alludes to the Davidic covenant, it says, "Hear ye now, O house of David." We conclude that the sign promised in Isaiah 7:14 was given not merely to King Ahaz in the immediate historical context, but it was also given to the Davidic dynasty and indeed to the spring this month. I think you'll enjoy it. I'll see you next time. You take care. Bye-bye.
1: 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Now, let me tell you about our special offer for this month. It's Gary Hedrick's booklet entitled, Do Christians Worship Three Gods? In this 70-page booklet, Gary addresses head-on the question of whether or not the doctrine of the Trinity makes Christianity incompatible with the teachings of the Jewish Bible, or $7. After all, the Jewish people have always been champions of monotheism. The central creed of Judaism is Deuteronomy 6:4, which says the Lord our God is one Lord, not three. So when a Jewish person becomes a believer in Jesus, isn't he forsaking his monotheistic Jewish heritage? Surprisingly enough, the answer is no. 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The title again is, Do Christians Worship Three Gods? 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
3: 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Eric Flores stands with abusers. I stand with the survivors.
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5: 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You can hear classical sermons by the Pastor Shelton and others, and also there, if you will. And then we bring into these studies on the Lord's coming, the soon coming, the imminent coming. And we're looking there now at the preparation. In other words, I'm coming back someday and I'm going to kidnap you. He was betrayed in the garden by one of his disciples, Judas Iscariot. You know, we're often critical of Judas. We are, because he did a dastardly deed. But my friend, he was Satan bound. And we're not going to get off onto that today too much. But Satan is the god of this world. And we have a series of 19 CDs that we just completed recently on Satan, the god of this world. And I'm offering to you $1 apiece. $1 apiece, be $19 for that whole set. And people are ordering them. And if you would, go ahead and order them. Call me. You can call me next week or call me tonight, whatever. And call me here tomorrow. We have a phone here. If you call tonight, it'll take your message. We'll hear it tomorrow. But let's get back to our study. He was betrayed there in the garden by Judas, and they brought him before the judges. And there he stood in the morning light, mocked, spit upon, with a rope about his neck, led as a lamb to the slaughter.

daughter and standing there on the threshold facing death as a sucker. Let the old trailblazer be kind to you this morning. He took my place, my friend. Have you ever had anyone taking your place? Have you? Have you? I told you the story there about that man after the Confederate War was over. But, my friend, we won't go into it more. You call me and I'll tell it to you on the phone. But listen, listen. Facing death as our substitute. Facing Calvary as our representative. He said to those folks, "Ye shall see me sitting on the right hand of power and coming in the clouds of heaven." Wherever you met the Master, he was always referring to his second coming. Now, let me just stop just right here a minute. I often say to my folks here at our local congregation, let's think much about the Lord God of heaven, who he is, the creator of all things that ever was. The scripture says, in the beginning, God. Don't let these folks influence you who say there's no God. Oh, my friend, I see such terrible things now. I saw a billboard on the highway the other day, had a sentence up on there. It said, "Don't make me come down there." It was signed God. Now, my friend, that's the most blasphemous, vulgar, irresponsible. I don't know how to put that on the screen, my friend. I don't know how they did it, but I know what kind of world we're living in. We're living in that last days, my friend. Now, let's go. We're gonna touch on some things that you may not agree with, my friend. They laid him in the grave that Wednesday afternoon. Days and nights he showed himself to his disciples, and they knew without the shadow of a doubt that it was the same Jesus out there to the Mount of Olives, standing there with his disciples with a cloud. And as they stood there gazing into heaven until he was lost to their view, all at once there stood in their midst two heavenly visitors who addressed the disciples with these words, "Ye men of Galilee, why stand ye gazing up into heaven? This same Jesus, S-A-M-E, this same Jesus, which is taken up from you into heaven, shall so come in like manner as ye have seen him go into heaven." Notice those words, "this same Jesus." Not someone else, not a representative, but this same Jesus of 12 years astounded the doctors. Same Jesus, which is taken up from you into heaven. This same Jesus, S-A-M-E. This same Jesus, which is taken up from you into heaven, shall so come in like manner as ye have seen him go into heaven. Notice those words, "this same Jesus." Not someone else, not a representative, but this same Jesus of 12 years astounded the doctors. Same Jesus, a baby in Bethlehem. This same Jesus who at the age of 12 years astounded the doctors. This same Jesus who fasted 40 days and nights and was tempted in the wilderness by Satan and walked out victorious. City of Jerusalem, this same Jesus who never met a funeral but what he broke it up, who cleansed the leper, who healed the sick, who forgave the sinner, and washed to clean the harlot, who preached the gospel to the poor, yes, and was tempted in the wilderness by Satan and walked out victorious. City of Jerusalem, this same Jesus who never met a funeral but what he broke it up, who cleansed the leper, who healed the sick, who forgave the sinner, and washed to clean the harlot, who preached the gospel to the poor, yes, this same Jesus as our substitute,
who was buried as our scapegoat.

scapegoat, and rose again as our justifier. This same Jesus who stood in the midst of his disciples the night after his resurrection and held forth his sacred hand, his badge of identification, this same Jesus who walked with his disciples out to the Mount of Olives and then went back to heaven, this same Jesus shall come as he went away. Yes, he'll come back in a cloud. Revelation 1:7 says, "Behold, he cometh with clouds. He went away in bodily form. He'll come back in bodily form. His disciples saw him when he went away. And oh, my friend, we'll see him. Our hearts rise with rapture and ecstatic joy."

0: that throne. Every individual who never gets saved will come before that great throne. Can you see that picture? Can you imagine that throne? Can you? This individual will be called up. They'll call his name. And the Lord will say to the recording angel, I believe, look there in the book, because it says the book shall be open, and another book shall be open, which is the book of life. He says, look in that book, Mr. Angel, and see if his name is written there. This is the acid test, my friend, of whether you'll be taken into glory or not. Is his name written there, sir? No. No, sir. Possible. My friend, we're living in a computer age. We're living in an electronic age that you and I do not understand. I see the news. I see the battles on the news sometime. I saw an article many years ago when President Reagan was the president. I remember an article I saw there in Libya, microscopes in their over his tent. But the computer showed him sleeping there in that tent from probably 10,000 feet in the air. You don't believe, my friend, that the Lord knows what's going on? But that individual will be called up to stand before the Lord. You won't say a word. You won't say anything. The only thing that I imagine, and it is speculation, sure on my part, that individuals will stand there knowing they're going to be cast into hell. And their pastor, who was not true to them, who was frivolous and worldly and modern, their pastor will be standing there with much of his that Christ died for our sin. Why didn't you tell us that the Lord, that the Lord will punish all sin, my friend? Why didn't you tell us that we needed a substitute that had been provided by the Lord Jesus Christ? Why, Pastor? Why, Pastor? Oh, the old trailblazer won't be there, my friend. No, no, I won't be there. Will you be there, my friend? Will you be there in that host who are waiting to be called up? That's the way it'll be close. You're going to hear those words. Depart from me, I never knew you. Depart from me, I never knew you. No more hope. No more hope. I think about it. Surely there wasn't no sign there, but I imagine one of those tunnels up there in the Tennessee in the mountains. When you enter there, think about it. Lord, have mercy on my family, my children, my Lord. Lord, I beg you for them. You said, Lord, you said. Oh, Lord, you said, ask and we should receive. I'm asking you, Lord, give us grace to be true to their souls. And to those who hear this little old broadcast, the old trailblazer. Remember, folks, the old trailblazer, be back tomorrow with another message. My mailing address, the old trailblazer, post office box 1810, Walker, Louisiana, 70785.
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3: 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Philip and Andrew counted the hungry people. They counted the money in their bag. They counted the amount of fish and bread. They did not, however, count on Christ. And he was standing right there. Yet the idea of soliciting his help did not dawn on them. Even so, Jesus went right to work. Jesus took the loaves, and when he had given thanks, he distributed them to those who were seated. The impossible task of feeding all these people.
2: It is all to friends and we're business relations.

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2: They counted the amount of fish and bread. They did not, however, count on Christ. And he was standing right there. Yet the idea of soliciting his help did not the loaves. When he had given thanks, he distributed them to those who were seated, and as much fish as they were wanting, too. John chapter 6 and verse 11. The miracle of all these people fed. What we cannot do, Christ does. The problems we face are opportunities for Christ to prove his point. Remember, friends, you are never alone. This is Max Lucado.
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2: Just took the loaves, and when he had given thanks, he distributed them to those who were seated. 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
3: 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This nonpartisan forum will give candidates for CCISD School Board, Nueces County White offices to introduce themselves to the community, share their platform, and explain why they seek the public support. This event is intended to inform voters and foster meaningful community engagement, while candidates are welcome to discuss the issues or discussions about political parties. This forum offers an opportunity for 19th. If you would like more information or would like to reserve a spot, please call 361-548-9489. And now for a look at your forecast. Today, partly cloudy and hot with a high of 91. Winds out of the southeast at 20 to 30 miles an hour. Tonight, partly cloudy with a low of 77. Winds out of the southeast at 15 to 25 miles an hour. 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
3: The high of 91. Winds out of the southeast at 20 to 30 miles an hour. Tonight, partly cloudy with a low of 77. Winds out of the southeast at 15 to 25 miles an hour. 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
1: Well, today on Discover the Word, Marty Hahn, Elisa Morgan, and Bill Crowder explore that story in the Bible and ask some questions that weren't really raised in my Sunday school experience. But I think you'll find the conversation encouraging and faith for the Word. A lot of twists and turns of faith and non-faith in his story. And this is turning into an honest look at a lot of the questions that trouble us. Questions with Elisa Morgan and Bill Crowder, and we're glad to have you here at the table with us as well. And so, Jacob's ladder. Do you know what that was referring to? Well, we've got our Bibles open to Genesis chapter 28, and we will pick up Jacob's story there. But speaking of questions, a big factor in Jacob's life is this dream about what the song calls Jacob's ladder. And so what about dreams? Do you put much stock in today's conversation?
4: When it comes to the subject of had a dream and they took it seriously and they really believed that God was speaking to them.
1: A big factor in Jacob's life is this dream about what the song calls Jacob's ladder. And so what about dreams? Do you put much stock in today's conversation?
4: When it comes to the subject of had a dream,

0: and they took it seriously, and they really believed that God was speaking to them through the dream?
1: I haven't known someone, but it seems like in the last handful of years of faith, but it's rooted in a dream.
0: Yeah.
2: And I have to confess that there have been times in my life where I've had a dream, and I have felt God confirming words from Scripture in my life, and I can't explain it.
1: Yeah.
2: I'm blown away and awed with it.
0: I don't think we can. And, you know, we've just got too many examples in Scripture of God using dreams, of revealing Himself through dreams. The letter to the Hebrews says God in so many different ways has revealed Himself in time past. Well, one of the ways He did it was through visions and dreams. And so today, I think, like in the case, Bill, that you describe, I think many dreamed about.
1: Mm-hmm.
0: And it's almost like God is using that. And I would think that in your case, you said it was a confirming kind of.
2: Mm-hmm. I actually was, in my dream, falling off of a cliff, and I saw these, looked like rocks I was going to fall into. And at the last second, my body hit this flesh-colored surface, and I realized I was falling into God's hands. And I heard in my dream, "I am your heavenly Father. I will never leave you or forsake you."
0: Mm-hmm.
2: And coming from...
0: I think many dreamed about.
1: Mm-hmm.
0: And it's almost like God is using that. And I would think that in your case, you said it was a confirming kind of.
2: Mm-hmm. I actually was, my dream, falling off of a cliff, and I saw these, looked like rocks I was going to fall into. And at the last second, my body hit this flesh-colored surface, and I realized I was falling into God's hands. And I heard in my dream, "I am your heavenly Father. I will never leave you or forsake you."
0: Mm-hmm.
2: And coming from Him, and He would be faithful.
0: Yeah, that's beautiful, I think.
2: It was amazing.
0: Yeah.
2: It shapes my life still.
0: First, Jacob seems to have been a born liar. I mean, at least by name. When he's born, he's seen grabbing the heel of his slightly older twin, and he's named a heel grabber, a supplanter. Later on, he takes advantage of his brother, and then he lies to his father, and he actually defrauds his older brother of a family blessing and a family inheritance to lie. In fact, he so enrages his older brother that he literally has to leave home to avoid being killed by him. Well, let's pick up the story here. He gets out on the road. He knows what he's done. He knows why he has to leave. Possibly 2 or 3 days down the road, the sun goes down. He's tired from the journey. He lays down. He finds a rock, and he uses the rock as a pillow. And in the middle of that night, he has the most amazing dream that we still talk
2: about. Inhale today.
0: I can see why.
2: Mm-hmm.
0: Oh, we're talking about it because in the children still sing about it today.
1: Mm-hmm.
0: But anyway, let's take a look at it. Maybe we better set the story for road. He's leaving home. He's actually, at this point, leaving home with his mother's advice and counsel and with his father's blessing. They just say, "Okay, Jacob, it's time to go." But he's out there by himself. That night, he has the most amazing dream that we still talk about. Elisa, do you have it in front of you there?
2: I do.
0: If we could pick up the section from Genesis chapter 28. And
2: Beersheba and set out for Haran. When he had reached a certain place, he stopped for the night's sleep. He had a dream in which he saw a stairway resting on the earth with its top reaching to heaven, and the angels of God were ascending and descending on it. There above it stood the Lord, and he said, "I am the Lord, the God of your father Abraham and the God of Isaac. I will give you and your descendants the land on which you are lying. Your descendants will be like the dust of the earth, and you will spread out to the west and to the east, to the north and to the south. All peoples on the earth will be blessed through you and your offspring. I am with you and will watch over you wherever you go, and I will bring you back to this land. I will not leave you." And how awesome is this place? There is none other than the house of God. This is the gate of heaven.
0: How could that be?
1: It feels wrong.
0: It does.
1: It just feels on a scoundrel, and it just feels wrong.
0: He goes out having lied, deceived, defrauded, and he has a dream, and God blesses him. How can God bless a person like this that has become like a curse even to his own family?
2: But we don't get to pick. We don't get to pick who God uses. And it's,
1: get to pick.
2: I know we should. But, I'm just reading these words, and I guess maybe because I was the one reading them out loud, they really hit me. And how can you deny that this is God?
0: How can God bless a person like this that has become like a curse even to his own family?
2: But we don't get to pick. We don't get to pick who God uses. And it's...
1: Get to pick.
2: I know we should, but I'm just reading these words, and I guess maybe because I was the one reading wrong, we're saying God's wrong. I mean, maybe we don't understand it, but my goodness, this is what he did. This is what he said.
1: Yeah, and I believe everything you just said, and it still feels wrong. and I know theologically, if we dare use that word, I know that theologically this story is running on two tracks at the same time. It's running on a human track, which is the track we feel closest to. And

0: It's also running on a divine track, which we don't have a clue about of the time.
1: Yeah. As is God's.
2: So, what if after having this dream, Jacob had somehow gotten word home and of a God who has promised to bless him and to protect and provide for him on the whole journey, on the road ahead, and bring him back safely home? And that through him, he was going to actually end up blessing the whole world, all the families of the world. If you were Esau, and you...
0: From Esau's point of view, probably the most wretched person he knew.
2: Yeah. If you were Esau, would you...
1: God's
2: Esau. What if, after having this dream, Jacob had somehow gotten word home, and of a God who has promised to bless him, and to protect and provide for him, on the whole journey, on the road ahead, and bring him back safely home? And that through him, he was going to actually end up blessing the whole world, all the families of the world. If you were Esau, and you...
0: From Esau's point of view, probably the most wretched person he knew.
2: Yeah. If you were Esau, would you...
1: That's good.
2: And Elisa, if you were Rebekah, and you got back word that this had happened, how would you...
0: And the brothers resent him for it, and then Joseph gets dreams that show... all.
2: What I find is so interesting is if we go forward many hundreds of years to the New Testament, to the day that the son of Eve... who was promised to be the deliverer. We now look back, we know that when Jesus came, he fulfilled God's promise to Satan that one day a son, a descendant of the woman, was going to crush the head of the snake, even though he himself would take a bruise to the heel. There's a conversation in John chapter 1 that, believe it or not, links back to Jacob's dream. Do you remember that story?
0: Yeah, it's... story where he encounters a man named Nathanael.
2: Yes.
0: And he meets him ostensibly for the first time, and he says, "Behold, an Israelite," and of course, Jacob's name.
2: When Jesus comes and his public ministry is just beginning, there's a conversation in John chapter 1 that, believe it or not, links back to Jacob's dream. Do you remember that story?
0: Yeah. Story where he encounters a man named Nathanael.
2: Yes.
0: And he meets him ostensibly for the first time, and he says, "Behold, an Israelite." And of course, Jacob's name was changed to Israel. So it's a son of Israel in whom there is no treachery, which sounds impossible at this point in Jacob's story.
2: In whom there is no guile. What was interesting, I think it was Philip, wasn't it, who brought that Jesus is saying, "Behold, an Israelite in whom there's no..." There's a conversation in John chapter 1 that, believe it or not, links back to Jacob's dream. Do you remember that story?
0: Yeah. It's a story where he encounters a man named Nathanael.
2: Yes.
0: And he meets him ostensibly for the first time, and he says, "Behold, an Israelite." And of course, Jacob's name was changed to Israel. Great, great grandfather.
2: Exactly. And then Jesus kind of teases him a little bit more, and he talks about having seen Nathanael while he was yet under a tree, and this would have been... Jesus wasn't
1: there.
2: How could you know? And Nathanael's at a point where he says, "You are the Son of God. You are the promised Messiah." Mm-hmm. And then Jesus says something absolutely amazing. He says, "You're amazed by this. I tell you, in the days ahead, you will see..." And then he makes a reference to what commentators say is Jacob's ladder. He said, "You'll see the day in which you'll see angels ascending and descending on the Son of Man." So who's that a reference to?
0: It was Jesus.
2: Yeah.
0: So Jesus is the ladder.
2: Jesus, yeah.
1: So the dream where Jacob saw this happening, Jesus knows about, and he's actually addressing it.
2: Yes, and he's actually claiming to be the staircase,
1: and claiming
2: the ladder. He's
1: claiming to be the...
2: Unto earth. For who? What would you say?
1: Well, I think looking at this story, the access Jesus provides is for every one of us around this table, but it's also for people like Jacob, people like Rebekah and Esau. And Isaac, you know, each one of us, no matter how we participated or over-participated in his story.
3: 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Each of us needs the grace and forgiveness and mercy of God. 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And so this week we are celebrating with you our new printing press that is allowing us to put Scripture into even more hands across the globe. It's an amazing story of God's provision in so many ways. Now, in the last couple of months, the huge job of moving out that old massive Harris web press that had printed over 1.5 billion ODB booklets, by the way, and moving in and installing the new press was completed. And right now,

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2: 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I've been able to teach three-year-olds how to read at a kindergarten level. 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
5: This is Leah. We're perfect, fearfully and wonderfully made. Even now, with all three of them grown, my face still lights up when they walk into the room. I absolute shines on you and refreshes you. God's face shines on you. Number 6. May the Lord smile on you and be gracious to you. May the Lord show you His... He desires to be gracious to you and to show you His favor. Sometimes that isn't how He sees you. And sometimes those wrong thoughts about God are looking at you with love. Just like a parent looks at their child which smiles on you. Bless someone today and encourage it forward. You have been listening to an Encourage It Forward moment from but that isn't how He sees you. And sometimes those wrong thoughts about God can keep us distant from Him. So today, picture your Heavenly Father looking at you with love, just like a parent looks at their child with joy. Take that truth to heart and meditate on it today. God, you have been listening to an Encourage It Forward moment from Creative Encouragement Ministries or on Instagram at Creative Encouragement 247.

0: It's Wednesday, October 14th, 2026, and from Dallas, Texas, this is World Missionary Evangelism on the Air of Abraham. But before we hear from WME's president, not only do we have work around the world, but we also do outreach right here in the United States. The list of who we reach in this country is expansive, including homeless vets, abused women, poor children. 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
1: God bless you, World Missionary Evangelism family, and welcome back. Thank you for making us part of your day. We couldn't do what we do without your prayer and patriarch. I don't like that we just identify him with... God bless you, World Missionary Evangelism family, and welcome back. Thank you for making us part of your day. We couldn't do what we do without your prayer. There's so much more to this man, and faith was a major aspect in Abraham's life, just like prayer was a major aspect of Daniel's life. But when we look at their life and who they were, we learn so much about them. Abraham was not only a man of faith, but he was also obedient. For God to use you, you have to be obedient. When the Lord speaks to you, you have to obey. Studying Abraham, a caring man, he loved Lot being his nephew. And Lot being the nephew that he mentored, the nephew that he cared for him. It wasn't for his kindred. It wasn't for his brethren. But Abraham took Lot with him. And because he cared, so did Lot's. And he cared enough to tell Lot, look, it's time for you to move on. Choose a different place. If you go right, I'll go left. If you go left, I'll go right. And so... that's another thing about Abraham that I don't want us to bypass. Abraham wasn't a selfish, greedy person. Abraham was open to whatever brethren, but Abraham took Lot with him. And because he cared, so did Lot's. And he cared enough to tell Lot, look, it's time for if you go left, I'll go right. And so that's another thing about Abraham. And we're going to see that as we see the introduction of Melchizedek. We're going to see what kind of person Abraham was and how he had a giving heart. And we're going to see, of course, the introduction of the tithe. And we see the tithe here in Scripture. And of course, this was something that was instituted by Abraham out of gratitude to the Lord. And so we see the more about Abraham's character and who Abraham was in the process. Now, we have no idea where Melchizedek came from, Abraham, out of gratitude to the Lord. And so we see the introduction of Melchizedek. We see a lot more. Now, we have no idea where Melchizedek came from or how he came to be in Canaan or how he came to be a worshiper and a priest of the true God and how Abraham came to know about him. We only know that he was there. Melchizedek, the king of Salem. Salem means peace. That's where we get the word in Hebrew shalom, which means it's how he. That's where we get the word in Hebrew shalom, which means it's basically a greeting of peace. When somebody's going to say goodbye or hello, it's always greeted by that. That's a greeting of peace. Salem is a land of peace. Melchizedek came from. And Melchizedek, the meaning in unto Melchizedek means the king, a king of righteousness. And the Bible doesn't say much about him. Now, he is of course, a type of Christ, as we was a priest unto the Lord. He was the king of Salem, the original Jerusalem times. God is our ultimate king. God is our ultimate alliance. We're here on a temporary basis. Those of you who are listening throughout the U.S., this is our citizenship, but our final destination is heaven with the Lord. Our ultimate allegiance is to God of heaven. And so those of you listening in Canada or whatever other part of the world, you're citizens of the country you're in, but our ultimate allegiance is to the God of heaven. He was a worshiper, a priest of the one true God. As we look at Melchizedek, something unique about him was he was a king and a priest. And history shows it's often dangerous to combine the two. And God forbade the kings of Israel to be priests and the priests to be kings. We see this in 2 Chronicles chapter 26, verse 16 through 23. King Uzziah tried to do the work of a priest and God struck him with leprosy. And Melchizedek was an exception. He was a priest of the Most High God. We are priests unto the Lord. We worship the one true God. We worship the God of the Bible. He is our ultimate bank. The king of Salem brought forth bread and wine, and he was the priest of the Most High God, and he blessed him and said, "Blessed be Abraham of the Most High God, possessor of heaven and earth, and blessed be the Most High God, which has delivered thine enemies into thine hand." And he gave him tithes of all. And so we see another aspect of Abraham. Abraham encounter with God. He set up an altar. He set up an altar. Also here, we see that he gave Melchizedek the tithes. Man, financially, Abraham was doing extraordinary. Abraham had much wealth, and God had already begun to bless him with an unprecedented amount of wealth. And yet there was more God was going to do with Abraham. We should never be a limit God. We should never be satisfied with our status with God. We should always strive to seek him more, serve him more, to grow in his word and to grow in. God blessed Abraham. As God increased his riches, Abraham had this giving heart. And so Abraham gave to the Lord. And we're grateful for our WME family who has given to this ministry. Many have given generously and are continuing to give generously so that we can continue to feed the hungry, so we can continue to preach the gospel, so we can continue to reach the four corners of this world with the gospel of our Lord and Savior Jesus Christ. We're going to come back tomorrow and we're going to our WME family who has given to this ministry. Many have given generously and are continuing to give generously, so that we can continue to feed the hungry, so we can continue to preach the gospel, so we can continue to reach the four corners of this world with the gospel of our Lord and Savior Jesus Christ. We're going to come back tomorrow and we're going to continue our study in the life of Abraham. Father God, we thank you.
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3: 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From the piney woods of East Texas to the rocky ranges of the Trans-Pecos, and from the panhandle down...
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3: This is Texas Ag Today, the number one source for the latest news in Texas agriculture. The largest and most experienced farm news team in the Lone Star State covers it all. From the piney woods of East Texas to the rocky ranges of the Trans-Pecos, and from the Panhandle down to the Rio Grande Valley. Here's today's top stories of the rocky ranges of the Trans-Pecos, and from the Panhandle down to the Rio Grande.
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5: As Texas becomes more and more urbanized, fairs and rodeos this time of year are a great way for people in the cities to learn more about agriculture. I'm Tom Nicoletti, and I'll have more from the Hardo Texas Fair and Rodeo in Waco on Texas Ag Today.
6: USDA has awarded more than $1.5 billion in CRP payments, and U.S. farm debt may be higher than previously thought. I'm Jessica Domel, and we'll have those stories coming up on
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7: Hello, Texas. Why don't you jump on in with me and buckle up? 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
5: 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I'm Tom Nicoletti, and I'll have more from the Hardo Texas Fair and Rodeo in Waco on Texas Ag Today.
6: USDA had it maybe higher than previously thought. I'm Jessica Domel, and we'll have those stories coming up on Texas Ag Today.
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7: Hello, Texas. Why don't you jump on it? Taking it up to just over 181 bushels. That increased yield estimate pushed the projected corn production number to 16.03 billion bushels. That's up from 15.8 billion last month. USDA also raised projected corn ending stocks by 282 million bushels, substantially above the average trade expectation. The larger corn supply outlook could pressure grain prices as farmers continue to harvest the nation's 2026 crop. Cotton harvest is getting close in the world's largest cotton patch around Lubbock. I visited with BASF Technical Service Representative Adam Hickson at their annual...
8: We got some good... what we call planting moisture, and then got a crop off to a really good start. Even our dry land, acres really got up to a really good stand, consistent across a large geography in West Texas.
7: Cotton harvest is getting close in the world's largest cotton patch around Lubbock. I visited with BASF Technical Service Representative Adam Hickson at their annual...
8: We got some good... what we call planting moisture, and then got a crop off to a really good start. Even our dry land, acres really got up to a really good stand, consistent across a large geography in West Texas. And we were feeling really good about our crops, and it was just day after day after day of 100-degree temperatures, lower humidity.
7: Irrigated cotton in the area is looking good, with some fields expected to yield over 4 bales an acre. The United Sorghum Checkoff Program in Lubbock named Clint White as its next executive director. White succeeds Norma Ritz Johnson, who will stay with the organization through January 12th to assist with the leadership transition before retiring. White has served as the Checkoff's Director of Communication and Industry Partnerships. He's also helped connect sorghum research initiatives with market development opportunities. Smart ear tags are expected to be studied at the new West Texas A&M Research Feedlot. James Hunt reports from the Panhandle.
4: In yesterday's report, Dr. John Richeson told us a big benefit of the new research feedlot being built at West Texas A&M in Canyon is having pens large enough to replicate the pen size of commercial feedlots, essentially performing research in a

0: real-world environment gives more validity to the research results. One area of study anticipated for those new pens is smart ear tags.
1: Those smart ear tags can monitor the temperature of the cattle. They can monitor their overall activity or behavior. And we've really kind of delayed that research because it really is that.
0: The smart ear tag study will focus on return on investment.
1: If I invest X dollars to pay for a smart ear tag and utilize, compare that new tag system to the traditional way of detecting BRD, like we always have, which is with a pen rider evaluating the cattle visually and comparing the two and the outcomes of the two from an economic standpoint, what's the difference in health between the old way versus maybe with the tag system? What's the difference in gain? And finally, what's the difference in closeout or the
2: education opportunities, whether it be at exhibits and displays or at various livestock shows, are attracting visitors from across the region and the state and even beyond. To talk more about the Fair and Rodeo is Dustin Sufall. He is president. The annual event is being held. And Dustin, explain to our listeners why it's so important to attend the Heart of Texas Fair and Rodeo in Waco and learn more about the agricultural industry.
3: As you think of the history of the fairs and rodeos, they have a long-standing history of bringing communities together, and especially rural communities together. And so with the urbanizations we see not only in Texas but across the country, we still have to keep our agricultural roots in check and explain our way of life to those other. And so the Fair and Rodeo provides a great opportunity for those that may not know exactly where their food and fiber come from or how they are impacted by agriculture daily to come learn about that at the Fair and Rodeo. Here we have our Doorways to Ag presentation by Texas Farm Bureau. We have a live birthing center. We have a display of animals and breeds. We have information on rodeo. And so folks, when they come to the Fair and Rodeo, they get to see firsthand what it's like living in rural America and the impact that Texas agriculture has on things that affect them every day in their lives, whether it's the food they may not even think about, all have a direct tie to agriculture.
2: That is Dustin Sufall. He is president of the 8th and will conclude on October 18th. I'm Tom Nicoletti for the Texas Farm Bureau Radio Network.
4: USDA has awarded more than $1.5 billion in CRP payments, and farm debt may be higher than previously thought. Jessica Domel has those stories.
5: U.S. farm debt may be higher than previously estimated. According to a new report from Reuters, USDA estimates farm debt now exceeds $605 billion, more than double the amount recorded in 2020. However, traditional government surveys may not fully capture financing provided by equipment manufacturers, agricultural cooperatives, suppliers, and financial technology companies. These alternative lending arrangements have become increasingly important as farmers contend with elevated production costs, volatile commodity prices, and raises concerns about whether policymakers and lenders have an accurate picture of agricultural financing conditions. USDA researchers are reportedly exploring ways to improve debt reporting and identify financial risks. Economists warn that underestimating farm debt could complicate efforts to respond to a broader agricultural downturn. The U.S. Department of Agriculture announced about $1.8 billion in conservation Thursday, providing financial support to producers who maintain eligible land conservation contracts. CRP compensates landowners for removing environmentally sensitive acreage from ag production and establishing approved conservation practices. Those practices can include reducing soil erosion, improving water quality, and providing habitat for.
4: Coming up next,
6: it's that time of year in Texas to winterize turf grass and getting ready for that cold weather. Please show me John Begno as we talk about Texas turf from San Angelo.
4: And there are some non-drug treatments for gastric ulcers in horses.
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4: It's time to winterize Texas turf grass. Horticulturalist John Begno has some tips from San Angelo.
6: Nearly all across the state, grass is responding as long as...
7: Net-
8: Well, it's been a very dry and hot summer for

0: most of Texas. You just have to look at the fire records to realize that. And the deal is that now that we've had a little moisture nearly all across the state, grass is responding as long as we have warm weather, but cool nights will slow it down. So we're getting our grass ready, our turf, for nearly all of Texas, especially the southern part or the southern half that has warm season grasses like Bermuda and St. Augustine. If you'll use a fertilizer such as 21's weather and respond nicely in the spring. So you still have 2 to 3, 4 weeks in South Texas to put a good dose of that fertilizer down right now. Remember also, if you're in an area that you're questions about leaves also at this time of the year. And we like to say leave them on turf grass, especially respond much better and have less damage. Then you can rake them up. If there's just a small amount of leaves on the grass, you can of course mow them. That organic matter is very valuable. So they do that with annual ryegrass and sometimes perennial ryegrass. You can do that also on bare ground. If you have ground that has no summer grass or even some of the bluegrass or fescue, you can overseed it right now. Those of you that are in shade and have been having real struggles with St. Augustine and you just want something green, some people use tall fescue grass, and there's some really good ones like Rebel out there that can be overseeded and give you some green cover underneath that tree so it's not so muddy. So those are some of the things you can do for bare.
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2: Hay prices were down last week. Haywire's Aiden Johnson has this report.
3: Hay prices slipped nationally this week. The Haywire Index came in at $164 a ton, down almost 4% across 17 USAN CA markets. Alfalfa led the drop, down 6%, while mixed grass climbed 13%. Here in Texas, the USDA says hay prices and demand remain good. Around Waco, the drought is pushing hay sales up, but not as fast as dealers expected. Miller Hay and Feed in Lacey Lakeview says many producers sold down their herds, and some of last year's surplus is still out in October and come back around April. The pest is now confirmed in 27 Florida counties, so it's not just a Texas problem anymore. USDA says much of Texas still needs 20 to 25 inches of rain over 3 months to break the drought. That's the Haywire Hay Market Report.
4: About non-pharmacological or non-drug treatments for equine gastric ulcers. There are two areas of the stomach, and one is the squamous portion that does not have protection against stomach acid. Ulcers usually develop in this area of performance horses with intense exercise. Feeding hay 30 minutes prior to exercise helps to protect the stomach, and feeding a pellet called Trophogast has also been effective. Another supplement called Prevul shows that ulcers usually develop in this area of performance horses with intense exercise. Feeding hay 30 minutes prior to exercise helps to protect the stomach, and feeding a pellet called Trophogast has also been effective. Another supplement called Prevul showed a significant improvement in ulcer healing after feeding for 30 days. Reline GI is a supplement which demonstrated healing of stomach ulcers after 28 days of treatment, and even aloe vera showed some positive effect on ulcer healing. Again, these supplements may help healing of the ulcer and aid in prevention. But likely horses with significant ulcers will benefit from omeprazole. Of the stomach is the glandular portion, and this is totally different than the squamous area. Feeding alfalfa hay has a positive effect on ulcer healing in the glandular area compared to grass hay. See buck. Thorn berry supplementation prevented the formation of glandular lesions in horses, so this supplement may be helpful in preventing ulcers. Supplementation with essential fatty acids has been shown to reduce prostaglandin E2 production by the stomach and reduce acid production. And although corn oil did not have a positive effect on ulcers in the squamous area, 45 milliliters daily did seem to help with prevention and treatment of glandular gastric ulcers. I'm Dr. Bob Judd. 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
6: 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I'm Larry Marble with the Livestock Auction Market Report on Texas Ag Today.
7: We are on the line with Rodney Butler, BV Livestock. Rodney, how was the Friday sale?
8: Had a good sale. Had some good cattle again. I thought this market was pretty steady compared to the last couple of weeks. So.
7: Good. Walk the pens with me.
8: All right. We had 310 head of cattle, one horse, and no sheep or goats. And that old market's pretty steady to active. Your 200 to 300 pound steers were 437 to 528. Heifers were 427 to 460. Your 300 to 400 pound steers were 385 to 470. Heifers were 438 to 530. Your 400 to 500 pound steers were 360 to 470. Heifers were 370. 378 to 605. Your 500 600 pound steers were 335 to 383. Heifers were 337 to 550. Your 600 700 pound steers were 318 to 335. Heifers were 296 to 338. And your 700 800 pound steers were 302 to 314. And your heifers were 275 to 314. I thought the heifer market on them replacement type heifers.

0: down 7 cents, 341.02. January up 10, 335.85. Cash fed cattle market wrapping up last week, selling cattle here in the south at 226 in Texas and Kansas. In the north, live prices mostly 220 to 223, dress prices mostly at 345, some as high as 350. Boxed beef higher, choice up in 55.68. Not much movement in corn after we saw that huge loss on Friday following the USDA WASDE report that increased production, yield, and carryover stocks. We had a 20-cent drop following that report Friday, and we stayed there. March cotton down 3/4, closing at 496 and a half. Both hard and soft wheat ending lower. December Kansas City wheat down 3, 712 and a quarter. December Chicago USDA crop progress report showed that only 33% of the nation's cotton crop is November natural gas, up 14 at 330. November West Texas crude up 46 cents, 94.21 a barrel. The financial markets slightly lower, with the Dow down 179 points, 51,670. The NASDAQ down 41 at 27,204, while the S&P was down a point, 7,805. Now with a closer look at the energy and financial markets.
1: Contradiction in global energy markets. Crude oil prices are easing, with Brent down near $105 a barrel and WTI is trading around 92.5. But global tensions remain elevated and shipping through Hormuz remains vulnerable. Meanwhile, Reuters reports that transporting American crude oil to Asia can now cost as much as $40 per barrel. Think about that. It's outrageous. We have crude oil accumulating here at home while overseas rate economically, and OPEC has lowered its forecast for global oil demand growth to increase just 400,000 barrels per day this year. Now, tomorrow brings September's Consumer Price Index. Headline inflation is expected to rise 0.6% monthly, reaching 3.6% annually. Those numbers will be important for Federal Reserve policy. On Wall Street, semiconductor stocks face pressure from growing Chinese competition and questions about AI investment returns. But there's encouraging news from banks as J.P. Morgan Chase and Wells Fargo reported stronger than expected earnings, demonstrating continued resilience in parts of the economy. And on Wall Street, US index headline inflation is expected to rise 0.6% monthly, reaching 3.6% annually. Those numbers will be important for Federal Reserve policy. On Wall Street, semiconductor stocks face pressure from growing Chinese competition and questions about AI investment returns. But there's encouraging news from banking as J.P. Morgan Chase and Wells Fargo reported stronger than expected earnings, demonstrating continued resilience in parts of the economy. And on Wall Street, we add another listing as the Texas Stock Exchange welcomes Origin Bank Corp to their continued improvements in transportation, supply security, and affordability. Or maybe just find a way to end the war. We're making progress to find the barrels, but we're still struggling to delist Tim Snyder.
0: That wraps up our look at the markets, and that wraps up this episode of Texas Ag Today. I'm Kerry Martin. Hope to see you back here next time as we cover the most important industry in this greatest state in the U.S. of A. Texas Ag.
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0: We consider it a privilege that you've joined us today for Ancient Words for Modern Times, a ministry of Vanderbilt Baptist Church in Corpus Christi, Texas. It is our prayer that you will grow deep in the Word of God and that we can be of assistance to you in that effort as Robert Simmons teaches from God's time-tested Word, the Bible. And we would remind you that God's Word life today. We consider it a privilege that you've joined us today for Ancient Words for Modern Times, a ministry of Vanderbilt Baptist Church in Corpus Christi, Texas. It is our prayer that you will grow deep in the Word of God and that we can be of assistance to you in that effort as Robert Simmons teaches from God's time-tested Word, the Bible. And we would remind you that God's Word life today that has ever been written. We join Robert now as he opens the back.
1: And so we're going to take each of those one at a time over the next few weeks. Probably going to take a little break for Father's Day from Revelation. But we're going to start this morning with the church at Ephesus there because he's a Christian. While he's there, it's the Lord's Day in chapter 2 this morning. We've been making our way through the book of Revelation.
0: God's Word life today that has ever been written. We join Robert now as he opens the back.
1: And so we're going to take each of those one at a time over the next few weeks. Probably going to take a little break for Father's Day from Revelation. But we're going to start this morning with the church at Ephesus there because he's a Christian. While he's there, it's the Lord's Day. He's worshiping the Lord. What you're going to write down is going to be my word. So when we're reading through the Revelation, you can just rest with a subtle assurance that what you're reading comes straight from God himself. In this particular instance, he's going to tell him that he wants him to write to these churches. These churches are representative of different churches that you can right now and enter different churches. You would find these churches represented to one extent or the other. There are some things, though, that Jesus, when he shows up at church, how many of you believe he's here this morning? Him? And he will always keep his promises. So if there's a few of us here that came to worship Jesus this morning, I guarantee you Jesus showed up just like Jesus said he would show up. And I just take comfort in that. Kind of, you know, we just kind of get into the humdrum of meeting. There's a lot of stuff going on in this building right now that you're not able to see. And we're going to look at that as we go. So let's just kind of jump into it. As he addresses him in chapter 2, and if you're taking notes, your first point is that there is a command from Jesus to write this letter to Ephesus. He starts out, "To the angel of the church in Ephesus, write." Now then, so let's just kind of look at the words that are being used there in that particular passage. First of all, he uses the term angel. And I'm not going to get into a long discourse on angels, but commentaries basically two ideas about who the angel is. And some people would say that he is writing to the guardian angel of the church. The angel of the church in Ephesus, write. Now then, so let's just kind of look at the words that are being used there in that particular passage. First of all, he uses the term angel. And I'm not going to get into a long discourse on angels, but commentaries basically two ideas about who the angel is. And some people would say that he is writing to the guardian angel of the church. And so that every church would have an angel that was particularly, that there are angels here in this place right now. And I believe that if you have a Christian home where you're worshiping, the term angel. And I'm not going to get into a long discourse on angels, but commentaries basically two ideas about who the angel is. And some people would say that he is writing to the guardian angel of the church. And so that every church would have an angel that was particularly, that there are angels here in this place right now. And I believe that if you have a Christian home where you're worshiping and honoring God, that the guardian angel. Now, here's the problem with that theory. Why in the world, if I've got an angel that's coming,

in and out of the throne room of God, what I need up with is that this is the Greek word angelos, which simply translated into English means messenger. And so probably get the message right there. So the other possibility that commentators come up with is that this is the Greek word angelos, which simply translated into English means messenger. And so who he is writing is the messenger of that church, the one that he called to deliver the word of God to that church. In other words, he's writing to the pastor at the church at Ephesus, and he's saying to him, here's what I want you to do. This is the word that comes from me, and I want you to deliver it to the people out there. So I hope you're tuned in to what's going on by now. When I stood up here this morning and opened the word of God, I told you two things, Almighty. And the second of those is that he then sent me in here. Sometimes I'm giving commentary. That's not an error step. So let's keep on going here. So he says to the angel, we didn't get very far there, did we? The angel of the church. And I've got to stop again because I found another really important word. The word church is the Greek word ekklesia. Now, some of you always wonder, why are y'all always referring to Greek? The Greek is that the New Testament was not written in English. And so the language that you hear me butchering every week is not the language of the Bible. The language of the Bible is Koine Greek. And so when it was originally written, it was written in Greek. So, and when I'm looking at Greek, it's such a beautiful language. As a matter of fact, it has tones to it that English does not have. So when I'm speaking English, I'm speaking a good language. As a matter of fact, it's used all over the world. However, Greek oompa band, okay? So I got one of the flower to the language and will give me so many more nuances to it. That is the language that God had the New Testament written in. So he uses the term here for church, the term ecclesia. Now, when you and I think of church, we think of what's going on in here this morning. So I got this church and there's another church down the road. So we just translate it church. Ekklesia comes from a compound Greek word. The first is ek, which means out of, and kaleo, which means called. And so when I put ekklesia together, it means that out of the world to be God's special people. In other words, we are not to remain in the world. The very fact that you're a Christian means that he has called you out of something and put you into something else. He called you out of a godless world to put you into a people who would build his kingdom. Is everybody with me? Say amen, hallelujah, something, just so I know you're out there. All right. Now then, so he says, okay, write this to my called out ones, those that I have called out of the world. Write them a letter. And where are they located? He said, okay, now they're located. This particular church is located in Ephesus. Ephesus is an important city. Ephesus at the time was one of the great treasures of the ancient world. As a matter of fact, one of the seven walled out ones, those that I have called out of the world, write them a letter. And where are they located? He said, okay, now they're located. This particular church is located in Ephesus. Ephesus is an important city of that time, but Ephesus is a godless city. Ephesus at the time was one of the great treasures of the world was in Ephesus. It was a city that you came in on a bay. Today, that has been grown over with silt, and so you can't navigate care of that silt problem that was arising to where you couldn't get the ships up to Ephesus. But when you were coming in there, one of the first sights that you would see would be one of the seven wonders of the ancient world. It was the Temple of Artemis. Ephesus, at the time, was one of the great treasures. The world was in Ephesus. It was a city that you came in on a bay. Today, that has been grown over with silt, and so you can't
You can't navigate care of that silt problem that was arising to where you couldn't get the ships up to Ephesus. But when you were coming in,

0: there. One of the first sights that you would see would be one of the seven wonders of the ancient world. It was the temple of Artemis. He was preaching the gospel. As he preached the gospel, people heard the gospel. Some of those people got saved. When they got saved, guess what? They didn't want to buy idols anymore. And they're living ruined. And so you remember in the book of Acts that they caused a big problem. And they, matter of fact, there were some people beaten and imprisoned during all this in its own nature. And it's in that environment that you to do your work right here. All right. So then, keep reading. I'm going to try to go a little faster. We'd be here 6 months if I go one word at a time. To the angel of the church in Ephesus write, the words of him who holds the seven stars in his right hand, who walks among the seven golden lampstands. So, let's look at the second thing. The first thing he's going to do as he writes them is he's going to compliment them. He's got some good anymore. There were some idol makers in town that were... They were having you to do your work right here. All right. So then, keep reading. I'm going to try to go a little faster. We'd be here 6 months if I go one word at a time. To the angel of the church in Ephesus write, the words of him who holds the seven stars in his right hand, who walks among the seven golden, writes them as he's going to compliment them. He's got some good stuff to say about it. Some child of God. He never says that. He comes to you and he points out all your bad stuff. He's looking for your good stuff. And so the first thing he's going to do in this letter is compliment them on what they're doing right. So let's see what they're doing right, because evidently if they're doing it right, it's stuff that we need to do as well. Start with me in verse 2. I know your works, your toil, and your patient endurance. All right. Now, how many of y'all, when you read that, I know your work? I don't. I mean, when I'm working, I'm feeling like I'm toiling. Anybody else working and toiling at the same time? Lord, why did you tell him we're working, and then in the next hand you're telling we're toiling? When you work, Bobby, do you work?
1: Yeah, I work, but I don't know what toiling.
0: You don't know what the toiling is? Well, that's what you're doing while you're working. You're toiling. I'm going to explain that a little bit. And in order to do that, I have to go back to the Greek language, because there's a word there that's used for work, and there's another word there that's used for toil. So let's look, first of all, at that word work. The word work is the Greek word ergon. And a simple definition of ergon, E-R-G-O-N, is deed, doing. This is the good stuff that you're doing. Now, if I were to give a test, I would hope we typically look at, the first of those is worship. And we say, every church ought to be worshiping the Lord God. Is that right or wrong? That's biblical. We're supposed to worship God. And so, Jesus would have been saying, okay, check, you're worshiping God. The second thing we're supposed to be doing is evangelism. Died on biblical. We're supposed to worship God. And so Jesus would have been saying, okay, check, you're worshiping God. The second thing we're supposed to be doing is evangelism. And what that means is every child of God who's been called out, died on a cross for them, that he loves them, that he was buried, that he rose again. Jesus was doing that, and so Jesus said, check, you're worshiping me. Check, you're doing evangelism. The third thing is discipleship. Once you come to faith in Jesus Christ, that is not the end of the road. Matter of fact, you're supposed to grow up in the Lord Jesus Christ. And if you're not growing up, if y'all just went to Sunday school, I hope all of you went to Sunday school, but all of you didn't, so I'm just giving you kudos. All you who lifted your hand, get a silver star. A silver star is as worthless as it was in grade school. Okay. So, it's one of those places where you open the Word of God. When you come in here, I hope you know I didn't bring you in here to entertain you this morning. And that's the reason that I went and studied all these Greek words and all that. I want you to learn something about the Word of God so that when you leave, you hopefully learn something so that you can grow up in your faith. And so we have all everything revolving around discipleship. And so Jesus looks at the church at Ephesus, check, you're doing discipleship.

happen. Then we have many tragedies, and when they do, the church steps in and ministers to them. As a matter of fact, right now we have the pastoral family has been the recipient of the ministry because y'all know we had a little problem, and so some people have come alongside us to help us. In the middle of that, we're still doing counseling, and we're still going to see people. We're still ministering. And there's a mission where it's not inside the church, but we're going outside the church to reach other people for the Lord Jesus Christ. And then there's fellowship, in which, and we don't have time to unfold all that, but he's just basically checked all these off and said, you guys are doing a good job. I really believe that if Jesus, you're pretty busy, you got a lot of ministries going on, you're working the same thing he did there in Ephesus. So that takes care of the word work, is the Greek word kopos, K-O-P-O-S, kopos. Now kopos is a state of discomfort or distress or trouble or difficulty. So did any of y'all work yesterday outside? Anybody work outside? How was it out there? Laura, it was hot. I saw you over there. It was hot. Yeah, I was sweating. And so you get out there, and if you work long enough, as soon as the heat begins to... Laura, it was hot. I saw you over there. It was hot. Yeah, I was sweating. And so you get out there, and if you work long enough, as soon as the heat begins to let up, the mosquitoes attack you. It's here. I've been in places they thought they had mosquitoes. They need to come here. We'll introduce them to a mosquito. All right. So if I'm working, that's one thing. But this word means that while you're working, it was pants, kopos. Now, kopos is a state of discomfort. Here, I've been in places they thought they had mosquitoes. They need to come here. We'll introduce them to a mosquito. All right. So, if I'm working, that's one thing. But this word means that while you're working, it was painful. Working in an environment where they hate you. And I want to commend you because you keep on working even though they're fighting against you, even though they're bringing you all the discomfort that they can. You're still working. You have not given up. You have not quit. And I commend you. And he said, and in that you persevere with patient endurance. And so he said, you just keep on, keeping on, keeping on. And I'm so proud of you for doing that. Your works and your toil and your patient endurance, I'm in verse 2, and how you cannot bear with those who are evil. You cannot bear with those who are evil. How many of you don't know that there are things that, as Christians, we're not supposed to say, oh, that's okay. The grace of God just has that covered. There are some things that God hates. And there are some things that we're supposed to hate. And some things that we're not supposed to say that's just copacetic. And one of those things is evil and evil people. So if evil people come into the church, I would hope not. That's the reason we hire police officers. We do not want evil people to come in here and shoot our good people. And so we hope we will shoot you back. We're Texas Baptists. We will shoot you back because we're supposed to hate evil. How many of you believe that it's okay to steal an election? And so when we see evil, we don't just sit up and sit back and say, didn't happen. We stand up. We make a difference. How many of us don't feel like that our schools need God back in them? And that we don't need evil ideologies and communism and socialism and all that junk being crammed down our kids' throats?

0: Because it's evil. And the church, those called out ones, the light of the world that Jesus shines through, are supposed to stand up and make a difference. And apparently in Ephesus, they were seeing all this idolatry, and they said, it's not coming in the church, and it's not coming in my house. We're going to stop it at every place we can stop it. Seeing all this idolatry, and they said, it's not coming in the church. And it's not coming in my house. We're going to stop it at every place we can stop it. And he said, I contend that the church, in order to be a strong church, there are people this morning who will go to a church and they will never open the Word of God. I need to tell you, that church needs to die. That church needs to die. We're not here to entertain. We're here to proclaim the Word of God. We're not here to make everybody feel cushy. Matter of fact, I've had through the years, I've probably lost thousands. We're not here to make everybody feel cushy. Matter of fact, I've had through the years, I've probably lost thousands. Why? Because you stand up and open the Word of God, and sometimes it does not go down well. It is not my decision whether it goes down well or it doesn't go down well, but there are some truths that we will never, never, never, never, never, never turn loose of. One of those truths is that this is the Word of God. It is inerrant. It is true from front to back. It is not to be argued with. It is to be read. I know that this Bible tells me a great story. And it is not how to make me a better citizen. It is how to make me a new creation in the Lord Jesus Christ. This Bible tells me that every person born is to send his Son into the world. That he suffered and bled true from front to back. It is not to be argued with. It is to be read, have, and then obeyed. It is the Word of God. I know that this Bible tells me a great story, and it is not how to make me a better citizen. It is how to make me a new creation in the Lord Jesus Christ. This Bible tells me that every person born is bearing my sin on a cross, that he was buried and that he rose again 3 days later, that he then presented himself alive over many days. Suffering servant is coming again in power and in great glory, visibly, gloriously, and triumphantly, and he will sit upon the throne of David. There are many more, but those are non-negotiable. He said, you're holding to the name. You have to skip on down because he puts it in later. He says, yet this you have, you hate the work of the Nicolaitan in the Lord Jesus Christ. This Bible tells me that every person born is to send his Son into the world, that he suffered and bled and died to make intercession for us, that Savior who loves me, who came as a, and those are non-negotiable. There, and I wish I had time to get in this, but you can find that as he talks to Pergamum, Thyatira, he also talks about the Nicolaitans and tells us somewhat about who they are. The word in its most root form means those who lord it over you. I'm not going to get into that right. They were telling people to eat meat sacrificed to idols, and the other thing that they were... Can I tell you that one of the biggest problems we had was fit?
1: 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And if you do not currently attend a church that believes and teaches the Word of God, come see us at Annaville Baptist Church. 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If you would prefer, you can email us. The email address is com. 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Just dial area code 361-241-9557. 361-241-9557.
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1: 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I'm Jessica Dolmel with Washington Ag Watch on the Texas Farm Bureau Radio Network. The Farm Service Agency $0.8 billion is available to eligible producers across all commodities. U.S. Secretary of Agriculture Brooke Rollins said the working families tax cuts the first year the changes to Farm Bill safety net programs, the agriculture risk coverage and price loss coverage programs, will be in effect. Iowa Senator Chuck Grassley, who sits on the Senate, reference prices.
2: $4.10 for corn, $10 for soybeans. Soybeans are entirely profitable.
1: For the 2025 crop year only, farmers will receive the higher payment rate of either ARC or PLC automatically, regardless of their program election. USDA notes that while ARC and PLC program payments total $13.8 billion, that does not account for payment limitation reductions and the 5.7% sequestration rate that will be applied to all in the reference prices.
2: $4.10 for corn, $10 for soybeans. Soybeans are entirely profitable.
1: For the 2025 crop year only, farmers will receive the higher payment rate of either ARC or PLC automatically, regardless of their program election. USDA notes that while ARC and PLC program payments total $13.8 billion, that does not account for payment limitation reductions and the 5.7% sequestration rate that will be applied to all ARC and PLC support when actual crop revenue falls below a guaranteed level. For the Texas Farm Bureau Radio Network, I'm Jessica Dolmel.
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5: Peace to you with John MacArthur on AM 1030 KCTA. Today we are continuing John's series on a faith that pleases God, with a look at history's first example of a true believer, and that would be Abel. What around, John will help you answer those questions from Hebrews chapter 11, a chapter often called the Hall of Faith. So turn in your Bible to the book of Hebrews, or ends today's lesson.
4: We're going to return to our look at Hebrews chapter 11, Hebrews chapter 11, as we embark upon the study of the power of faith. Look at verse 4. I'll read it to you. By faith, Abel offered to God a better sacrifice than Cain, through which he obtained the testimony that he was righteous, God giving his gifts, his sacrifice. And through faith, though he is dead, he still speaks. Came to God by faith. This is the man who is called Abel. The whole point of the chapter is to let the Jewish people know that salvation by faith is not something new. Way back to Abel. He is the first one who exercised faith in this way. You say, what about Adam and Eve? Well, Adam and Eve aren't examples of faith because they had the privilege before the fall of sight. You remember it says in 2 Corinthians 5 that we walk by faith and not by sight. But the fact of the matter is that Adam and Eve walked by sight. They walked and talked with God in the cool of the day. They had the... Abel, on the other hand, was conceived and born. You say, what about Adam and Eve? Well, Adam and Eve aren't examples of faith because they had the privilege before the fall of sight. You remember it says in 2 Corinthians 5 that we walk by faith and not by sight. But the fact of the matter is that Adam and Eve walked by sight. They walked and talked with God in the cool of the day. They had the... Abel, on the other hand, was conceived and born

outside Eden. He was conceived and born of the invisible God. Adam and Eve had seen and believed, and I believe were saved. Abel had not seen and yet believed, and that is why Abel is the first in the list of faith examples. The first man, verse 4. And there are three progressive identifications here that are tied to Abel. First of all, he offered a more excellent sacrifice than Cain. Secondly, he obtained testimony that he was righteous, testimony from God who gave that testimony. And through faith, though he is dead, he still speaks. So he is a model of faith in the righteousness he received of faith, even though he is dead. He still speaks. You could believe he offered a better sacrifice. Because he offered a declared righteous, he is for all ages a living voice, affirming the great truth of chapter 10, verse 38 of Habakkuk 2:4. He offered a better sacrifice. He was declared righteous by God. That's a better word than saying he was made righteous. He was actually declared righteous. There was evidence that there was more than just a declaration, but the declaration was complete as righteousness. See the elements that make up this model of faith. We have to go back to Genesis 4, so let's do that. Back to Genesis 4. We'll dig a little deeper into the story, which is told at the outset of this fourth chapter, and we'll go back to Hebrews as necessary. It was more than just a declaration, but the declaration was complete as righteousness. See the elements that make up this model of faith. We have to go back to Genesis 4, so let's do that. Back to Genesis 4. We'll dig a little deeper into the story, which is told at the outset of this fourth chapter, and we'll go back to Hebrews as necessary. Chapter 4 begins, now the man, that would be Adam, knew her. Obviously, what that means is that he had sexual relationships with her, but that's for the commentator, not for the translator. It's much better to leave the translation of the actual terms in place. So Adam did nations with her. Those are different words than the Hebrew words. Hebrew says he knew her. Obviously, what that means is that he had sexual relationships with her. But that's for the commentator, not for the translator. It's much better to leave the translation of the action. Whose name is Cain? Kana is the root of his name. It means to get. To get. I have gotten a man-child. Pretty simple name, indicating that she had gotten a child. Remember now, Adam and Eve had been thrown out of the garden, but there was a promise given to them before they left, back in chapter 3, verse 15. Behold, it says there, or rather it says, and I will put enmity between you and the woman, and between your seed and her seed. He shall bruise you on the head, and you shall bruise him on the heel. Seed, who would bruise the serpent's head. The promise essentially is that the seed of the woman would come, defeat the enemy who had interrupted fellowship with, and women to have fellowship with God. The seed of the woman would be used for reconciliation, restoration, and recovery. So before God ever acted in judgment, God displayed mercy. Before he banished sinners, a woman would have a son who would crush the serpent's head and bring about reconciliation, the very restoration of fellowship that had been forfeited through Satan. Bring about the fall of Satan. By a woman had come, paradise was lost, and by a woman paradise would be found. There would come the seed of the woman. This is a prophecy concerning Jesus Christ, of course, and the virgin birth, because no woman ever had a seed. The seed is in the man. The seed of a woman is a very, very unique
promise that there would be a

woman who would have in her a seed. We know that to be Mary, and the seed being our Lord Jesus Christ, the Son of God. But I'm sure Eve didn't understand all the full implications of that, and it's very possible that when she was pregnant, she assumed that this was the fulfillment of that prophecy. This was the one who would be the seed of the woman who would crush the serpent's head. The reason we think that could be true is because when the son was born, she gave him the name Cain. The name Cain. I have gotten. Or another way to translate that, he is here, some commentators suggest. So she may have been thinking, he's here. I've gotten the promised seed. Didn't turn out to be the first criminal. Cain turned out to be the first murderer. And Adam and Eve, of course, could never produce the ultimate deliverer. I've gotten the promised seed. Didn't happen to be true, did it? Far from it. Who could fulfill this would be the virgin-born Son of God, conceived by the Holy Spirit. So it wasn't Cain after all. Although she may have thought this was the one that was promised. Again, verse 2, she gave birth to his brother Abel. Again, Abel is an interesting name to give to a child. It really reflects a simple word. It's the word breath. Breath. Certainly, metaphorically, it would mean brief, weak, and sometimes is translated that way. It is the word hebel, vapor that appears for a little time and vanishes away. It was but a breath. Job spoke of life, Job 7:16, as but a breath. The psalmist in Psalm 144:4 speaks of life as but a breath, and Abel is a model of that. His life was just a very, very brief breath. Abel, it says in verse 2, was a keeper of flocks. That word flocks is big enough to include other than sheep. Cain, on the other hand, was a tiller of the ground. So we could conclude one was in animal husbandry, the other was in farming. Both were sinners. Both were conceived by fallen parents, Adam and Eve. Both were born after the fall. Both were born outside the garden. And this is human being number 3 and 4. The third and fourth people to live on the earth. And I just want to remind you that they are functioning, and it's amazing. And this is human being number 3 and 4. The third and fourth people to live on the earth. And I just want to remind you that they are functioning, and say, why are you saying that? I just want you to know that they weren't missing links. Creationists and even so-called Christians tamper with the account of them. Abel are real people, as we would know them, real human beings as we would know them, but they would like us to believe that they are. It has been suggested that Genesis can't possibly be true. You can't trust the book of Genesis because the first man, Adam, and the first woman, Eve, would be blubbering in England. It's amazing how evolution, we would know them, but they would like us to believe that they are. It has been suggested that Genesis can't possibly be true. You can't trust the book of Genesis because the first man, Adam, and the first woman, Eve, would be blubbering, barbarous, animal-like oafs. They would take them apart for food. They would be going around banging into each other, grunting and saying, ugh, while the man would run off to a cave by the hair. However, that is utterly incompatible with the text of Scripture, which tells us that in 6 days God created

created everything, and He created it good, and He created it complete. He was intelligent enough that He could, according to chapter 2, verse 16, eat from anything, wonderful food supply, everything it should be. Verse 15 says He had the ability to eat every single animal that God created with a name that was in some measure consistent with that form of life. Now, these are intelligent beings, fully human. In fact, I'm convinced that they were far more intelligent than we are. Looking down, evil men grow worse and worse. We probably have diminished brain faculties. What do they tell us? That the most erudite person uses less than 10% of his or her brain. Perhaps in this culture, people are using about 1% of it. But it's very likely that they were extremely intelligent. When you stop to think about the fact that those people lived to be almost 1,000 beyond our comprehension, knowledge accumulated by years and years of experience, empirical, pragmatic experience. These two sons lived in a civilized home. These two sons had the knowledge of tools. They could domesticate and care for animals, slay animals, provide food, make sure they perpetuated their herds, flocks. They had the skill to make tools and to plant and harvest and grind and produce grain and make food product. Never have had vessels to carry milk, nor means. Cain could never have had a hatchet. Hatchets didn't come to cut or fashion timber. By the way, no animal does that. And harvest, and grind, and produce grain, and make food poles. They could domesticate and care for animals, slay animals, provide food, make sure they perpetuated their herds, flocks. They had the skill to make tools and to plant and harvest and grind and produce grain and make food product. Never have had vessels to carry milk. Nor means. Cain could never have had a hatchet. Hatchets didn't come to cut or fashion timber. By the way, no animal does that, except in a bill to preserve it when harvested, store it, turn it into all kinds of food. One of them cared for animals and the other was a farmer. And they did it the way it's done today. Only probably did it in the image of God. I sometimes think that that faculty which is most unique to God is creativity. The faculty that doesn't belong to anything in the plant or animal kingdom belongs exclusively to human beings, or even outside of Eden. Scientists hardly, and they did it the way it's done today. Only probably did it in the image of God. I sometimes think that that faculty which is most unique to God is creativity. The faculty that doesn't belong to anything in the plant or animal kingdom belongs exclusively to human beings, or even outside of Eden. Scientist Hardy from Canada said, "The search for the missing link is Mr. Hyde at its best. If the evolution can't produce a single scientifically acceptable trace of intermediate life." Well, they've tried, haven't they? You went to school, did you hear about the Nebraska man? I found out that the Nebraska man was the composite from a pig's tooth. Or maybe you read about the Colorado man. It was the composite from a horse tooth, they finally admitted. Or maybe the Colorado ape man, who was the man composed of the head of Mr. Piltdown, it turned out, had borrowed the skull of a modern ape. Or maybe you heard about the Heidelberg man, who was 3 million years old. And it was finally conceded that it was a jawbone of a quite human man. Or maybe you heard about the Java man who was 500,000 C and all the other people that they supposedly offer as missing links. There are no missing links. These are fully functioning human beings. That takes us then to verses 3 and 4, which is where we get into the real story. So it came about in the course of time
Literally, it says, at the end of

of days. And it's a kind on his part also brought of the firstlings of his flock and of their fat portions. And the Lord had regard for Abel and for his offering. Now the testimony of Hebrews chapter 11 and verse 4 is that Abel is a model of faith. He is a model of faith. And now we're coming to where he comes to worship God, and he worships appropriately, demonstrating faith. That is what he sacrificed. Before we look at the reason that is an act of faith, let's kind of back up a little bit and get the full picture. In regard to the act of worship that is described here, there are some components to it that I think are very interesting. First, there was a place where God was to be worshipped. There was a place to the Lord. And Abel also brought the Lord what he sacrificed. Before we look at the reason that is an act of faith, let's kind of back up a little bit and get the full picture. In regard to the act of worship that is described here, there are some components to it that I think are very interesting. First, there was a place where God was to be worshipped. There was a place to the Lord. And Abel also brought the Lord. There had to have been a place identified. Having been expelled from the garden, however, God has established a place. I guess you could say this is the first mercy seat. The first mercy seat. You know, it may well have been that it is being described to us in verse 24. He stationed the cherubim and the bim and the flaming sword, which turned every direction to guard to the way to the tree of life. It may well have been that on the east edge of Eden, where the Lord set up the cherubim with the flaming sword, was the mercy seat, was the place of meeting. Maybe the sword, the flaming sword, was the symbol of divine presence. Maybe that's where they went, and God had provided an altar there. But somewhere, that's the likeliest place, was the place of meeting. And God had provided an altar there. But somewhere, that's the likeliest place, God had provided a place where the sinner could meet him. It is interesting that there was also a time for worship. Verse 3 gives a very specific phrase. It came about in the course of time, at the end of days. God is a God of order. And apparently he had prescribed a specific period of time for them to come to the mercy seat, to the place where they would meet God and offer their sacrifice. And there is a way. There is a way to worship. Part in verse 4, he brought the firstlings of his flock and of their fat portions, and the Lord had regard for Abel and for his offering. On the other hand, but for Cain, who according to verse 3, had brought an offering to the Lord of the fruit of the ground, he felt no regard for

0: if it was not an act of self-will and disobedience. Neither Cain nor Abel could have known anything about sacrifice unless God had revealed that to them. And when Hebrews 11:4 says, by faith Abel offered, faith in the revelation of God. Faith comes by hearing. God has identified as the time of atonement, and there is a way to worship. God is to be approached only by sacrifice. These two sons of Adam and Eve had, and when Hebrews 11:4 says, by faith Abel offered, faith comes by hearing, does it not? Not some kind of nebulous faith. This is the faith that says, I have heard God speak and I believe it is. It was not a self-styled sacrifice. He had been told by God that God required a sacrifice. He believed that, and he evidenced his faith by obeying God's revealed will. And that is why he is a model of faith. He heard the truth. He believed the truth. He heard the truth. He believed the truth. He obeyed the truth. He worshiped the way God had ordained worship to be done.
1: 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John's current study is called A Faith That Pleases God. Now, friend, something I trust you're seeing in this study is this. God's Word
0: believed that, and he evidenced his faith by obeying God's revealed will. And that is why he is a model of faith. He heard the truth. He believed the truth. He obeyed the truth.
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3: you. 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I'm Danny Moffitt on the Texas Farm Bureau Radio Network. The oil and gas pipeline companies in Texas are asking regulators to strengthen the safety requirements for those 765 kilovolt transmission lines that they plan to build in West Texas. Those companies want the Public Utility Commission to insert pipeline
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3: The oil and gas pipeline companies in Texas are asking 5 kilovolt transmission lines that they plan to build in West Texas. Those companies want the Public Utility Commission to insert pipeline protections in their approval of those lines and require Oncor to consult and coordinate with the pipeline owners. Oncor has asked the commissioners to reject that request. The commissioners will be considering extending the time for this and other pre-hearing motions before them. There are 3 of these mega lines to cover more than 1,200 miles once it's all built out. The Texas Comptroller, Don Huffines, has announced a ban of any state grant money from his office to purchase or contract for any more flock cameras or any other legal identification systems. This ban covers equipment and services, including cameras, sensors, software, where law-abiding Texans go. He said we should be able to drive to work, the church, the grocery store, that Texas lawmakers will consider other regulations for those camera systems. And yesterday, to help promote Ken Paxton's run for the U.S. Senate seat, he also announced that the Trump administration will be using the Defense Production Act, and that will expand production at the Delek refinery in Tyler. He said the move will increase fuel production and create hundreds of new jobs for Smith County. The expansion will produce billions of gallons of commercial-grade and military-specification fuel. The Astroport Space Technologies Company from San Antonio say they have one goal to reach by the end of this decade. They want to be the first company to make a brick on the moon. As NASA plans to have a lunar base and a sustained human presence on the moon and the South Pole in the future, they're working with private companies to come up with important engineering challenges that come with the actual construction on the moon. This company is designing an autonomous rover. It will be able to turn moon dirt into bricks. Those bricks can be used to form the foundation for human habitats. Farm Bureau Radio Network.
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9: 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Eric Flores stands with abusers. 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
8: It is the Wednesday edition of Point of View, and as I mentioned yesterday, we're going to spend a fair amount of time today talking about the midterm elections. We will revisit that on our Friday weekend edition, but today we have two different guests, one by phone, one in studio. The first hour, we're going to look at the ballot guide, and I'll get into that in just a minute. Next hour, we have in-studio guests talking about why negative political ads work and what you need to know about that and how you can respond. And on both of these issues, I do want to give you a chance to weigh in with your thoughts and comments. So as you might imagine, we're going to keep the phones open today because I suspect this will generate some phone calls, and you're welcome to give us a call. Give that again in just a few minutes. But if you remember, we last week or so have been, and to their credit, they also have some material about some of the key propositions. But this ballot guide that comes from our friends at National Taxpayers Union really has done a very good job of evaluating, can you believe this, tax dollars. So some affects income, property tax, sales tax, wealth tax. So give that again in just a few minutes. But if you remember, we last week or so have been, and to their credit, they also have some material about some of the key propositions. But this ballot guide that comes from our friends at National Taxpayers Union really has done a very good job of evaluating, can you believe, the tax dollars. So some affects income, property tax, sales tax, wealth tax, all sorts of things. And this is in 24 different states. Be very significant because they said that if Proposition 40 passes, a Democratic campaign. So I think what you need to see is that sometimes what happens in one state ends up in another state. You know, you've always heard Las Vegas. What happens in Las Vegas stays in Las Vegas. Well, what happens in some of these states becomes a national issue or even affects your state. So don't necessarily turn off when we get talking about a state that you're not in, because I think you can get some understanding. Matthias Google is the director of the State External Affairs Organization in the National Taxpayers Union. He has been an individual that has been really looking at some of these key issues. He works in the area of policy and communications, originally comes from Wisconsin, but of course now brings this to a national perspective. So, Matthias, thank you for joining us today here on Point of View.
9: Actually, I get to enjoy calling you in from Kansas, where I'm looking out my backyard and I've got a couple of Highland cows that are staring at me right now. So I'm here in the Great Plains now, and yeah, I get to see the opportunity to look at how we can help taxpayers in all sorts of states across the nation.
8: I make it to Kansas every once in a while, so I may look you up and meet you face-to-face. But let's, if we can, just again remind people, this ballot guide is on the website right now. So people can go to National Taxpayers Union if they want, which is certainly easy to remember. Or, of course, we also have all sorts of other ways. Of course, National Taxpayers Union is ntu.org. But we have all the links there. There's a place where you can also sign up to get that. And as I mentioned, just some of the candidates. And let's, if we can, move to California, because whether you live in California or not, and we do have quite a number of listeners in California, this is going to have, I think, an impact across the nation, as illustrated by the fact that this picture on the front that the Wall Street Journal, whether you live in California or not, and we do have quite a number of listeners in California, this is going to have, I think, an impact across the nation, as illustrated by the fact that this picture on the front that the Wall Street Journal used is a picture of Bernie Sanders. Now, he lives in Vermont, but

0: years out there promoting it in California, which tells me that this very important measure, Proposition 40, the so-called wealth tax, really has the potential to be a national issue. What can you tell us about that?
1: Certainly. Well, not only is Proposition 40 on the ballot in California, but if you look at our ballot guide, which you can find at ntu.org, you see
0: illustrated by the fact that this picture on the front that the Wall Street Journal used is a picture of the potential to be a national issue. What can you tell us about that?
1: Certainly. Well, not only is Proposition 40 on the ballot in California, but if you look at our ballot guide, which you can find at ntu.org, you see probably close to a dozen. It might relate to home buyer loans, this billionaire wealth tax that you're talking about that certainly gathered headlines. But it also might be how we need to approve special taxes. What kind of threshold might that need to be? So I would encourage people, please look at our guide, because for California voters in particular, we've got a lot of certainly gathered headlines. But it also might be how we need to approve special taxes. What kind of threshold might that need to be? So I would encourage people, please look at our guide, because for California voters in particular, we've got a lot of issues that we get to talk about. But for that billionaire wealth tax, it is such an important issue first this year. So unfortunately, billionaires, if as the proposal is written, even if they were to move today, would still get taxed with this retroactive tax that is coming up potentially on this ballot. And it's a big, it's certainly a big issue.
0: Let me, if I can, just, I mentioned Bernie Sanders, so let me quote from him. He says, the whole country and frankly, people from around the world.
1: Look at our guide, because for California voters in particular, we've got a lot of issues that we get to talk to, facts that is coming up potentially on this ballot. And it's a big, it's certainly a big issue.
0: Let me, if I can, just, I mentioned Bernie Sanders, so let me, what is happening here, he said that when he was in California, people are asking, is it possible, and are you going to do it, and show the world it is possible, and as you point out, there's some features in this that just sort of make your eyes roll a little bit. First of all, if you leave, there is sort of the idea that, well, you were here before, so we're going to, individuals have to pay tax on nearly all their assets worldwide, including, and I love this, artwork, trusts, yachts, business interested in anything else. So a Rembrandt state of California. This fits the category of, let me quote from him. He says, the whole country and frankly, people from around the world are paying attention to what attacks you. One of the things that the editors of the Wall Street Journal said that targeted in even hanging in a Miami penthouse would be taxable in the state of California. This fits the category of a draconian tax. Your thoughts?
1: Certainly, and I don't want to make this about, you know, billionaires, California voters to look at is how this tax works. Wealth is different from a paycheck. So like you were explaining, businesses, investments, intellectual property, they could be the people that move to Florida next year and they're like, guess what? I don't have to pay any income tax now. And then the state of California would be without that revenue that they're.
0: Well, we're going to need to take a break, and I already got one phone call. I might just take a quick phone call when we come back from the break, and then I want to work our way through some of the others. Florida is an amendment to recognize that you may not live in a particular state, but this is a moment because of some of the campaigns, and what happens in one state, especially if it's successful this November, might happen in yours. So I know it is sometimes tendency to just say, well, I'm only concerned about what's happening in my state, but I want to go across the country and talk about some of these initiatives that you need to know about because they might be coming to a town. Young men are struggling for many reasons, but one that deserves more attention is the increase in online gaming and gambling. Emily Harrison is concerned that we aren't providing the proper guidance to parents. In a therapeutic culture such as ours, she says, it is tempting to try to fix the problem from the top down by prescribing antidepressants, ADHD meds, shaming men for addictions, or simply telling men to man up, we run the risk of failing to understand the root causes. First, we need to recognize the addictive nature of screen media. Boys and young men cannot be allowed to spend. Run the risk of failing to understand the root causes. First, we need to recognize the addictive nature of screen media. Boys and young men cannot be allowed to spend all day on these devices. One expert has started referring to them as the basement generation. Michelle Durst is the Associate Executive Director for the American Academy of Addiction Psychiatry. She explains that youth gaming and online gambling, especially mixed with AI,

0: suicide leaves her very concerned. There are red flags that this could look like the scale of opioid. Founder of the organization Screen Strong argued that parents of preschoolers need to see the link between gaming and gambling as preteens enter iced with free incentives and risk-free bets. Gaming and gambling addiction are significant threats to boys and young men. I'm Kirby Anderson, and that's my point of view. He educated on the dangers facing boys today. We must start early. Third, parents need to see the link between gaming and gambling. As preteens enter adolescence already primed for addictive behaviors thanks to online gambling, they are enticed with free incentives and risk-free bets. Gaming and gambling addiction are significant threats to boys and young men. I'm Kirby Anderson, and that's my point of view.
1: PointOfView.net

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1: Hi, this is Paul Broderson with Broderson Law. I just wanted to let you know I love Jesus. He is my Savior and redeemed my life, and I'm so thankful that you are listening to KCTA. 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Thank you so much. And remember, if you need help with the law, you better call Paul.
0: Let Broderson Law be your trusted legal counsel with over a decade of experience, specifically in estate planning, business law, and nonprofit. When you need help with the law, you...
2: Well, there's an organization in Washington State. It's called Christian Outreach Washington, and they attempt to look at the different platforms.
0: Specifically in estate planning, business law, and nonprofit. When you need help with the law, you...
2: Well, there's an organization in Washington State. It's called Christian Outreach Washington, and they attempt to look at the different platforms of who's running and choose the candidate that, most represent. There are five Supreme Court justice candidates that are running in Washington. I'm wondering if I'm allowed to mention their name.
3: Well, we don't have a whole lot of people that people to the Christian outreach, because I think that's an important issue. But I thought, if nothing else, that's a perfect segue, I was thinking, Matias, to talk about the state of Washington right now, because when you look at California, of course, there have been a whole lot of flight from Seattle. And of course, part of it has to do with now they have an initiative, Initiative 645, which would repeal the ways around it. So explain what's going on up there in the state of Washington right now.
4: Liberal California is, and it's even worse up here. So I think there's a lot that we can definitely see. And even when you look at the trends, California might be borrowing some of Washington's ideas. So what's happening with Initiative 645 up in Washington is $1 billion in a year, and that starts in 2028. This initiative would scrap that tax before it even starts and ban state and local taxes on individual incomes, new income tax, and prohibit those state and local income taxes. So I think it's something, I am curious to see how this goes. I would encourage about it. I might be a little skeptical if we might see something like that pass there, but I really hope everyone would get the word out and we could look at doing scrap that tax before it even starts and ban state and local taxes on individual incomes, new income tax, and prohibit those state and local income taxes. So I think it's something, I am curious to see how this goes. I would encourage about it. I might be a little skeptical if we might see something like that pass there, but I really hope everyone would get the word out and we could look at doing what we can to prevent those kinds of state and local taxes from increasing.
3: Let me also WA, which stands for Washington.com. They have a recommended ballot, and you can probably guess who they're going.

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1: Talking about it, I might be a little skeptical if we might see something like that pass there, but heard about it, I might be a little skeptical if we might see something like that pass there, but I really hope everyone would get the word out and we could look at doing what we can to prevent those kind of state and local taxes from increasing.
0: Let me also WA, which stands for Washington.com. They have a recommended ballot, and you can probably guess who they're going to support and not support. They have some events and other statewide organizations associated with Focus on the Family. You can go to Focus on the Family. We almost every year have posted our list of groups, and of course there are some national ones, Eagle Forum, Concerned Women for America, American Family, all sorts of groups that you can certainly identify. But since Lauren did bring up the election, let me just again encourage you to learn more about some of this mentioned, that there's a place where you can find some of that information, and the more research you do, the better off. Also, again, we did mention iVoterGuide.com, because many times they will have some links to that as well. And before we go on, Mateus, talk about this, because this ballot guide is one that's available online. We do have a link to it. All you have to do is go to ntu.org or just go to pointofview.net, because we have the link there as well. But there are some really are positive and some of those are negative. Let's about, if we can, talk about another one, and Florida would be an example, because if I understand it, they have an amendment being proposed which would expand property tax exemption, and so that I think would be property tax relief. But give us some of the background on that one if you could.
1: Certainly. Well, starting to back up on the ballot guide, we've got a number of issues, and I think when I did my count, 15 different states that your show reaches are talked about in the ballot guide. So you can go to ntu.org and you can look up all sorts of different ballot initiatives, but from your chief clerk's office, sometimes the website of your secretary of state, but things are, because they can be a little hard to get through. And the last thing you want to do is after maybe you wait out your sample ballot, because we in this guide only included statewide initiatives. So something that might happen to every voter in Texas, in Tennessee, in Florida, etc. But some of the same types of things that we need to talk about are happening at the local level too. And in fact, that's where you see a lot of our referenda, is at the local level. So when you look at the ballot guide, it's really important that you start evaluating for yourself what's really important. How can I be a good steward of my dollars? How can I be a good steward of my neighbor's dollars? And how can we have the freedom to operate in that way? So I hope that everyone will start taking the time, doing the research. You know, America was founded on a big tax revolt. And we had a big war about it, but now what's happening is we're so ambivalent about the research that we want to do when it comes to our own dollars. And so just put a little bit of that patriotism in the effort today to start looking in that and researching that. So that's your ballot. What this does is this expands non-school homestead exemptions, and it'll slow the growth of assessment for other covered property. So what you're looking at budgets, it's the tax on your home that you have. And so when you're trying to figure out how am I going to afford my kids' new, the football shoes they might need or the cleats they might need for the big game for months or Christmas presents, do we have enough money just for the groceries growth of that property tax revenue? Now, it's important to note that in Florida, they did it on non-school assessment. So this doesn't affect how much money the schools are getting. They would still have that larger assessment amount. But when you're looking at your exemption and your assessment, what this all does mean that local governments would have to do with less. And that's not necessarily a bad thing. Meaningful tax relief means government has less money because taxpayers.
0: Let's take a break. When we come back, I do want to talk about North Carolina. But while I'm thinking about that, I thought I would mention again that next week, first of all, on Tuesday, we'll be broadcasting from Augusta, Georgia. And then on Wednesday, a week from today, we'll be broadcasting from South Carolina. And especially wanted to mention that on Monday, next Monday, which is October 19th, we have a meet.
1: Now, it does mean that local governments would have to do with less. And that's not necessarily a bad thing. Meaningful tax relief means government has less money because taxpayers get to retain more of it, and they get to spend it in the way that's best for their family.
0: Let's take a break. When we come back, I do want to talk about North Carolina, but while I'm thinking about that, I thought I would mention again that...

0: Next week, first of all, on Tuesday, we'll be broadcasting from South Carolina, and especially wanted to mention that on Monday, next Monday, which is October 19th, we have a meet and greet. Well, we're going to be making available. It is taking place from 6 to 7:30. Mind that I oftentimes encourage you to call is simply the one that we use during Truth Team and for customer service, 800-347-5151, 800-347-5151. Of course, you can send an email to Jana, J-A-N-N-A, at pointofview.net. But we're going to be there on Monday and would love to meet you face-to-face. When we come back, we're going to move to another particular important state, North Carolina, where we're heard, and we'll get into a few others as well. And if you find yourself saying, well, I'd like to have this ballot guide just to see what's going on, especially if something is happening in one of the states where you live, or you maybe even know some people that live in that state that maybe would benefit from it, that material is available on our website at pointofview.net. We'll be right back.
1: Have you ever met a child you knew would do great things? They displayed remarkable imagination, understanding, and a zest for learning. Now imagine someone takes that child and instead of fostering their potential with a real education, they feed them nothing but lies. You know, that scenario isn't so far from reality. From a young age, Americans are fed a consistent stream of distorted facts, from the secular indoctrination they receive in many public schools, to the biases presented as fact in many colleges and universities, to the barrage of misinformation from the mainstream media, and the lack of moral grounding in our society. It's not that Americans aren't capable of understanding more Americans to the truth. When you give to Point of View, where listeners receive a consistent stream of distorted facts from the secular indoctrination they receive in many public schools, to the biases presented as fact in many colleges and universities, to the barrage of misinformation from the mainstream media and the lack of moral grounding in our society. It's not that Americans aren't capable of understanding more Americans to the truth. When you give to Point of View, where listeners receive facts, perspective, and biblical truth they don't get from society.
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2: 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My grandmother takes me to church. My favorite thing about
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1: The Pharisees wanted to limit the neighborhood and the command to love my neighbor as myself to those simply who live close to me. And they came to Jesus with the question, who is my neighbor? And he said, a man went down from Jericho and he fell among thieves. And he was ignored by the clergy, ministered to that man, reached into his pocket, paid for his physical care and well-being. And the great commandment to love God, love my neighbor as myself, to those simply who live close to me. And they came to Jesus with the question, who is my neighbor? And he said, a man went down from Jericho and he fell among thieves. And he was ignored by the clergy, ministered to that man, reached into his pocket, paid for his physical care and well-being. And the great commandment to love God with all of my mind and soul.
2: 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Oh, by the way, if you want to pay off some of those pesky credit cards, that's 558. 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
5: 351-1212. Privileged to have with us for the rest of this hour, Matthias Google. And again, this is part of what is available through the National Taxpayers Union, NTU.org. Very easy to find. Of course, you can simply click on the article that we have there or the picture of Matthias. We also have a link to Facebook and X and other places where you can find great information from the National Taxpayers Union. And Matthias, you were talking about actually going down the ballot. Because the other day when we were talking with Debbie Wuthnow of iVoter Guide, she had done some research with George Barn and others and found just an incredibly significant percentage of individuals that don't vote down the ballot. So they may vote for the ballot initiatives or amendments. So what you're encouraging people ahead of time to think through where they can find that research and to topics that we have been dealing with as well here on Point of View. So I would encourage people to find out more about the National Taxpayers Union.
6: Awesome. Yeah, don't let voter fatigue get you down. Go all the way down your ballot when you get there. And if you start now, you can or no on a bill. My background is in the Wisconsin State Senate, but now I get to help the country we live in is that we have the awesome right to go.
5: Of topics that we have been dealing with as well here on Point of View. So I would encourage people to find out more about the National Taxpayers Union.
6: Awesome. Yeah, don't let voter fatigue get you down. Go all the way down your ballot when you get there. And if you start now, you can or no on a bill. My background is in the Wisconsin State Senate, but now I get to help the country we live in is that we have the awesome right to go and vote. And we get to vote on these initiatives ourselves sometimes even. So we get to say, hey, is this going to be best for my pocketbook and my family? Is this going to help me afford more? Save for college for my kids, save for retirement for me, or even just try to get by. Will you make the best decision for me? Now it actually falls on us, and we get to do the research, and we get to say, hey, is this going to be best for my pocketbook and my family? Is this going to help me afford more, save for college for my kids, save for retirement for me, or even just try to get by right now? So I don't want people to shirk that duty that they have. We really have an awesome opportunity to be paid. What is the problem we're trying to solve? And does this solve the problem? Is this the right level of government that we should be solving this problem at? Is this right for the state and to myself? And when it comes to taxes, is that going to save me the most money? Is that going to save my neighbors the most money? And listen, as Christians, we get to be good stewards of the dollars that God gives us. And we also want to look out for our neighbor. So I think you need to assess all these things. You shouldn't just be only, is this going to help me afford more, save for college for my kids, save for retirement for me, or even just try to get by right now. So is this the right level of government that we should be solving this problem at? Is this right for the state? Is this right for local government, whatever that might be? And then ultimately a question, so So I think you need to assess all these things. You shouldn't just be, oh, it

0: you know, increase in taxes on the no. But really look, like, is this a good policy? What are we trying to do? How are we trying to solve that? And is that the right answer for your family?
1: One of the things we're, and so in some respects, you can see, as we mentioned, Colorado, and California and a number of others are, looking at ways to deal with this. As we just pointed out a minute ago with Florida with Amendment 3, let's go now to North Carolina, because you really have two that I could identify. One is that voters could constitutionally cap the state income tax. And that's next. So in some respects, these amendments, these initiatives, in some cases are being implemented to raise more money, and as you said, maybe make government, it's going to be people coming into these legislatures that will want to raise more money.
0: China's asking voters to put a stronger limit on how much of your income or property tax, the maximum income tax rate, from 7% to 3.5%. Now listen, the legislature in North Carolina has been doing a really good job. Right now, the income tax is at a flat rate of 3.99%. Next year, it automatically goes down to 3.49. And then what voters would get to do is say, this is where we're capping it. It's not going to go higher than this. And so there's a really awesome opportunity to voters to do some cool things here. Right now, consider the family budget. This morning, a report came out on inflation that showed prices up 3.7% over last year. And gasoline, taking children to school, trying to save like I was talking about, that leaves less room for them to breathe. So while this amendment wouldn't necessarily lower the price at the pump, it would protect a lower income tax rate, so more from this family or there. And to what we were talking about earlier with California and Washington and bad ideas spreading, good ideas spread too. Mm-hmm. So I want to give encouragement to voters that if we have good ideas, we have good trends, so at the ballot box, you can make that happen.
1: Let's, if we can, maybe jump to Tennessee, because we have listeners there as well. This is an opportunity to amend the Constitution, as I understand, to prohibit a state property tax. Now, that hasn't been imposed, but again, there are individuals that eventually are going to come into some of these.
0: Mm-hmm. So I want to give encouragement to voters that if we have good ideas, we have good trends, so at the ballot box, you can make that happen.
1: Let's, if we can, maybe jump to Tennessee, because we have listeners there as well. This is an opportunity to amend the Constitution, as I understand, to prohibit a state property tax. Now, that hasn't been imposed, but again, there are individuals that eventually are going to come into some of these state legislatures and are going to want to find other ways to raise.
0: Do Tennessee families really need another potential property tax, or is one less taxing power a good thing? Now note that this is specifically for the state portion of your property tax.
1: Right.
0: So this doesn't mean you're not going to pay any money on the for taxes for your home or for other properties that you own, but it would mean that the state isn't asking of that money. And so it's up to taxpayers. Hey, does that sound like...
1: And one of those is Oklahoma, because we have listeners in Oklahoma. This is complex, but it has to do with the cap for homesteads and agricultural property. It's a little bit more complex, but I suspect, Mateus, you probably can simplify it for us. So what's going on there?
0: Yeah, so what State Question 847 is doing in Oklahoma is it tightens limits on the increases in property valuation there, okay? So it would lower the national valuation growth limit for homesteads and agricultural property from 3% to 1.75%. So as we're looking at, you know, how is it that my property taxes keep increasing, but I've done nothing to my house and I don't have more money for that? This is an extra $100,000 that they didn't expect, and so now they have property taxes they weren't counting on. Valuation growth limit for homesteads and agricultural property from 3% to 1.75%. So as we're looking at, you know, how is it that my property taxes keep increasing, but I've done nothing to my house and I don't have more money for that? This is an extra $100,000 that they didn't expect, and so now they have property taxes they weren't counting on. But this valuation cap, it's never going to fully guarantee in how their home is assessed.
1: Let's take a break, and when we come back, I thought I'd at least pick off Massachusetts. I was just up there the other day and meeting with some of our friends in Rhode Island, Massachusetts, as well as up there in New Hampshire.

other places in Maine, so we'll come back and talk about that. But as we take a break, I would also encourage you to click on the picture that we have there of Mateus, and that will take you to ntu.org, because I thought when we come back, we might also just talk about a few of the articles there. One that I thought was kind of interesting is that one of the individuals best known for this idea of a flat tax won the Nobel Prize. I thought that was kind of intriguing. Also, community and in your state. So there's some great resources, and you might check those out as we go to the website, because I want you to know more about an organization that we have featured for many years here on Point of View. It's at ntu.org. You might check that out, and about the ballot guide, and then some great resources and ideas at pointofview.net. Let's take a break. We'll be back right after this.

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1: Back once again as we are talking about the measures across the country. Let me just hasten to add, we didn't cover all of those. It goes all the way from Alabama to Wyoming, so obviously there's much more. That proposes an increase personal property tax exemption from $7,500 revenue limit, which is tied to wage and salary growth, because part of the problem is that as we see the value of property going up, it's almost like an automatic tax increase. Even though your wage and salary goes up, there's no cap. And so in the Commonwealth of Massachusetts, this

0: the possible vote. I think it's question five that actually provides, again, one of those limits, doesn't it?
1: Oh, certainly. Certainly. This is one of the big taxpayer issues that's happening in Massachusetts right now. And like you said, it ties state growth to state revenue collection.
0: Value of property going up, it's almost like an automatic tax increase, even though you're...
1: Certainly, this is one of the big taxpayer issues that's happening in Massachusetts right now. And like you said, it ties state growth to state revenue collection to taxpayers, including revenue from that millionaire surtax. So I like the principle in, generally, that very straightforward. Government's budget shouldn't keep outrunning the paychecks of the people funding it.
0: Let's, McCann, just for a few minutes, talk about some of your practical ideas. And one that one of your colleagues has written is, how do you do tax reform? 10 principles of tax reform. And you start with a plan. You have a goal. You recognize an all tax idea because, for example, this particular individual was down there in Columbia, South Carolina, one of the places where we broadcast. And indeed, they were having hearings on how to develop comprehensive tax reform and what it would look like. I would recommend that each one of our listeners might at least consider what they might be able to do at their state legislative level, because these taxes are going sometimes up higher and faster than even some of the other taxes that we receive. And it does seem to me that you have some that one of your colleagues has written is, how do you do tax reform? 10 principles of tax reform. And you start with a plan. You have a goal. You recognize that all taxes are in Columbia, South Carolina, one of the places where we broadcast. And indeed, they were having hearings on how to develop comprehensive tax reform and what it would look like. I would recommend that each one of our listeners might at least consider what they might be able to do if there are too many taxes or too much in terms of taxes in this particular state.
1: But on tax reform, and a lot of it just starts out with legislators hearing from their constituents, hey, we want tax reform, and hey, we're going to support you, because guess what? It's really hard for a legislator to cut spending, because anytime call their legislator and they're going to complain. And there's a lot of good reasons we have spending in government, so I don't want to completely say all spending is bad, but you're going to let the squeaky do tax reform. We want to save more money. We need that for our budgets. We're not looking to Andrew Wilford put together sort of 10 principles of tax reform.
0: Second, we've been talking statewide. Let's take national. And one of the articles you have posted here is Flat Tax Scholar Wins Nobel Prize. Now, I am familiar with Robert Hall, and he was one of the two that were actually honored to receive the Nobel Prize in Economics. And I'm, first of all, shocked that some of the officials in Stockholm actually did that. But more importantly, I just think it shows that some of these very conservative, very reasonable, common sense kinds of ideas are reaching a level at which one of those individuals wins the Nobel Prize. And so we can talk about the advantages of a flat tax or a fair tax or whatever, but it does seem to me that maybe this idea's time has come. It's necessary, because I think most Americans aren't coming away saying, you know, I think I'm undertaxed. I need to tax us more. Most of them are saying, and a lot of them are saying, especially around April, this tax code is entirely too complex. And I just think it's worth mentioning that Robert Hall, who we know of, actually won the Nobel Prize. So congratulations. But your thoughts?
1: Oh, isn't it amazing when an idea at the same rate, so we don't discourage work, we don't discourage growth, that it's so common sense that the liberals in Europe can't deny it. That's pretty amazing when we get to have that happen. So kudos. It was pretty awesome. Last year, one of the Nobel Peace Prize, Nobel Prize winners in economics, he didn't win the Peace Prize, was one of my former professors at Northwestern, Bill Mulcair. It was all about the opportunity for growth and advancement to happen. And so we're seeing some really great Americans doing wonderful research in economics and getting awards for it. You might surprise the Europeans, but here we are.
0: Well, again, we'll keep watching that Northwestern football team and the new stadium you got there and a few other things as well. But I thank you for
1: everyone.

0: multi-million dollar high school stadiums that are better than some of the college stadiums I've been in. So I'm with you on that as well. But Matthias, thank you for the work that you're doing many decades. But it's the first time I've had a chance to chat with you. And again, say hello to everybody over there. Thank you for the ballot guide. It's all available at the website, ntu.org. Just scroll down and find it. Of course, we have some links on it on our website. And so thank you for being with us today here on Point of View.
1: Thanks for having me, Kirby.
0: We are going to take a break, and when we come back in studio, going to have a guest that is going to, what should you know before you believe them, and what can we do maybe to offset those? And so I think you're going to find this to be an interesting conversation. We've left the nothing else probably want to complain, as everybody seems to be complaining about right now, the fact that we have had enough of these negative ads. They're not just now on your TV set, but they're on your internet feeds. They're even sometimes being texted to you, and sometimes we're saying enough is enough. So we're going to talk about that. I did mention before that we will be in Georgia, and don't forget, on Monday, October 19th, Martype, but if you're coming, we'd like to know, because we have some light refreshments and want to make sure there's room for you, and we were looking forward to that opportunity. Let's come back, and we're still talking about the midterm elections. This time we're going to talk about negative political ads. All that coming up right after this.
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3: Some are born great, some have greatness thrust upon them, and some could be dumped in a country where they have never set foot. Such was the individual born long ago of Jewish parents in the universe. During the first part of his life, he was just called Saul from Tarsus. But following a dramatic encounter with the risen Christ, he became known to the world as Paul the Apostle.

0: No other individual so shaped and molded the future of Christianity as did this scholarly and university town of Tarsus, located in the Zagros Mountains of Turkey. During the first part of his life, he was just called Saul from Tarsus. But following a dramatic encounter with the risen Christ, he became known to shaped and molded the future of Christianity as did this scholarly and dedicated individual. As an author, he contributed 13 books to the New Testament, writing more books than any other person, and second only to Dr. Luke in volume. As the theologian of the early church, he settled doctrinal issues throughout the known world from Jerusalem to Rome and perhaps as far west as Spain. Following his conversion, which you can read known to the world as Paul the Apostle. No other individual so shaped and molded the future of Christianity as did this scholarly and dedicated individual, set in order rules for church government, and became the missionary who spread the good news throughout the known world from Jerusalem to Rome, and perhaps as far west as recovered his sight following the blindness which had occurred as he traveled to Damascus. His conversion was immediate and complete. Whereas he had been the greatest enemy of Christianity, he became its greatest proponent and have explained what had happened to him personally. Here's what he said. I am a Jew born in Tarsus of Cilicia, but brought up in this city, meaning Jerusalem. Under Gamaliel, he was one of the chief theologians of Jewish law, as any of you are today. I persecuted the followers of this way to their death, also the high priest and all the council can testify. I even obtained letters from them to their brothers in Damascus and went there to bring these people as prisoners to Jerusalem to be punished. And that was when Paul had his encounter with Jesus Christ. Following his conversion, Paul met with much skepticism from the Christian and went back to his hometown Tarsus and made tents until about 7 to 10 years later, Barnabas sought him out and said, Brother Saul, the Lord has need of you. Paul and his traveling companions made 3 extensive missionary journeys. In the process, they planted the flag of Christianity in many towns and cities. He discovered how it is to be on the receiving end of a jail sentence, was often abused and imprisoned for his faith. Writing to the Corinthians, he opened his heart, saying, We are hard-pressed on every side, but not crushed, perplexed but not in despair, persecuted but not abandoned, struck down but not destroyed. He also told how he had received the traditional 39 lashes from his enemies on 5 occasions. 3 times he was beaten with rods, once he was stoned, and so forth. Tradition says that Paul sustained 2 long periods of imprisonment, one for almost 2 years under house arrest, and then a final imprisonment of about 67 A.D. when he was martyred. Paul's goal, for me to live as Christ and to die as gain. What a man. About 67 A.D. when he was martyred. Paul's goal, for me to live as Christ and to die as gain. What a man.
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1: I am privileged to having met for the first time Sheila Rondeau, who is actually the CEO of MagXP, and she's a marketing strategist. 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So if you would like to make a comment, maybe you've, I'm sure you do, give us a call, 800-351-1212. 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Might take some phone calls, but Sheila, first of all, we have a link to your website in case people want to know more about the art of idea of negative campaigning and these negative ads. So these negative ads.
2: Well, with the election coming up, it really comes down to what do the candidates think is going to work? What's going to move the needle? The great divide is going rampant, and they're pushing hard. Most people are somewhere in the middle, and what they're looking for is to push people to one extreme or the other. And so if you can make the other person the bad guy, you get people involved, because people get out to vote because you have to stop them. On the other side, if you have a candidate who people are saying things about and you don't believe it, it usually doesn't change your mind, but it gets you.
1: They're attacking you. And what's so interesting is sometimes, Sheila, what we find is that it doesn't force you to vote for the other person. A lot of people don't vote. And the drop-off is significant, because I think some strategists have said, well, I can't nest the phones. I suspect some people are going to use different examples of negative campaign ads. I think it's one thing to be quite legitimate and say this particular candidate, as we just talked about a minute ago, maybe voted to increase your taxes 4 or 5 times, you know, and if you want your taxes to be increased, vote for him or her argument. But on the other hand, a lot of these negative ads say, my candidate hates babies and kicks stray dogs. So, you know, you get sometimes they even use different colors. And you are an expert in marketing. When it goes to black and white, or when they have a caricature of the individual, or now when they're using artificial, people would have never anticipated. And that's where we are right now, isn't it?
2: We are. They have to see. And it's so hard to substantiate what's real and what's not without really doing research. And very few of us have the luxury. It comes down to it, it's you have to spend a little bit of time and educate yourself, and don't fall for the same garbage over and over again. Does not make it true.
1: Well, again, you work a lot in marketing, because it used to be it was just television. And I'm the old guy around the table, so I can remember when they really started talking about how they sort of changed the campaigns, first with John F. Kennedy and Richard Nixon, later on with Nixon and Humphrey. And by the time you get to Ronald Reagan, you've got a sense in which that works pretty well. But now you have social media to be talking about how they sort of changed the campaigns, first with John F. Kennedy and Richard Nixon, later on with Nixon and Humphrey. And by the time you get to Ronald Reagan, you've got a Hollywood actor running for president. And so television was that medium, and there is a sense in which that works pretty well. But now you have social media, and Sheila, we have individuals complaining to me all the time that I don't even want to look at my cell phone, because they're now sending me texts and videos and things of that nature. So this whole marketing strategy has expanded dramatically. To be, it was just television. And I'm the old guy around the table, so I can remember when they really started talking about how they sort of changed the campaigns, first with John F. Kennedy and Richard Nixon, later on with Nixon and Humphrey. And by the time you get to Ronald Reagan, you've got a sense in which that works pretty well. But now you have social media, and Sheila,
2: it's big business, and they are out for, will get picked up, because you can't buy enough media.
1: Yeah.
2: The candidates don't have enough money to do it. So whatever they put out has to be engaging enough or revolting enough that the media picks it up and they get
1: an ad that really works well and goes out there in social media. Then it goes, as we say, viral.

0: payroll. And so you're getting a lot of bang for almost no buck at all, other than the production cost. So that, I think, is one of the reasons why more and more of us say we don't even want to look at our phones anymore, because indeed, if something goes viral, everybody's passing it on to everybody else. And if it's not a text, it's showing up in all sorts of favorite websites that you really like to go to, but didn't want to have to make your way through some of those individuals that are asking for money or saying something negative about the other candidate.
1: It's hard to even look at your phone anymore. I get so many texts every day from it. And then you look at the social media and it's in your feed, and it's never the nice stories. It's always the ugliness.
0: Yes. Let me give you a couple quotes here. One of the political strategists, Dan Fee, has been working on these campaigns for years, and he's been around for a long time. And he says the decision is, if there's something that voters care about or would care about, and that in some respects, negative advertising, I think, really gets us into the fact that this is a zero-sum game. When you're advertising a product, or more of us say, we don't even want to look at our phones anymore, because indeed, if something goes viral, everybody's passing it on to everybody else. And if it's not a text, it's showing up and make your way through some of those individuals that are asking for money or saying something negative. About decision-making process you go through is, what is going to say correct? The second, this is a zero-sum game. When you're advertising a product or a service, you're just about the other product. But it's in some respects an expanding pie. But you're, and that's why I think we also have a lot of these negative ads, don't you think?
1: It really is. If you can make the other person a less desirable candidate, then you can be the choice. And it's one or the other.
0: Negative political ads. Maybe you've been waiting to mention or even begin to expound on this whole issue. I thought if you would like to join the conversation, 1-800-351-1212. We'll talk a little bit more about, how to evaluate some of those. And, of course, we've been trying to give you the tools. Last week or so, we talked about the iVoterGuide.com, where you can find out about the candidates. Just a few minutes ago, we talked about the ballot guide, looking at some of these tax and spend measures, and there are all sorts of other resources that are available. I might also mention that I posted a very, join the conversation, 1-800-351-1212. We'll talk a little bit more about, how to evaluate some of those, and of course, we've been trying to give you the tools. Last week or so, we talked about the iVoterGuide.com, where you can find out about the candidates. Just a few minutes ago, we talked about the ballot guide, looking at some of these tax and spend measures, and there are all sorts of other resources that are available. I might also mention that I posted a very good article, really been very successful, and we'll talk a little bit more with Sheila, but we'd love to talk to you as well. 1-800-351-1212. We'll be right back.

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1: Young men are struggling for many reasons, but one that deserves more attention is the increase in online gaming and gambling. Emily Harrison is concerned that we aren't providing the proper guidance to parents. In a therapeutic culture such as ours, she says, it is tempting to try to fix the problem from the top down by prescribing antidepressants, ADHD meds, shaming men for addictions, or simply telling men to man up. We run the risk of failing to understand the root causes. First, we need to recognize the addictive nature of screen media. Boys and young men cannot be allowed to spend all day on these devices. One expert has started referring to them as the basement generation. Michelle Durst is the Associate Executive Director for the American Academy of Addiction Psychiatry. She explains that youth gaming and online that this could look like the scale of opioid addiction. Second, parents need to get argued that parents of preschoolers need to be educated on the dangers facing boys today. Thanks to online gambling, they are then flooded with access to sports betting and casino games where users are enticed with free incentives and risk-free bets. Gaming and gambling addiction are significant threats to boys and young men. I'm Kirby Anderson, and that's my point of view.
2: Of view.net. 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
1: This is Henry Williams. Concerning the day of fasting and prayer, the third Thursday, Police Department, 321 John Sotain Street, for our day of fasting and prayer, which begins at 7 p.m. in the evening, this coming third Thursday. We invite you and we thank you for your attendance. In Jesus' name, amen.
2: Pain. He was called Tricky Dick, and that was a lot. Crooked Hillary and low energy.
1: Thursday of this month, we are inviting the Christian community to come to Liz Henry Williams concerning the day of fasting and prayer. The third Thursday, Police Department, 321 John Sotain Street, for our day of fasting and prayer, which begins at 7 p.m. in the evening, this coming third Thursday. We invite you and we thank you for your attendance. In Jesus' name, amen.
2: Pain. He was called Tricky Dick, and that was a lot. Crooked Hillary and low energy Jeb, and so talking about individuals or even ballot measures or bills, it just seems to me that if you can come up with a negative statement or a nickname, it becomes a meme and it has a life of its own, doesn't it?
3: It does. It's about a go.
2: Yeah.
3: You see it time and time again with...
2: You think about when you hear them speak, and so it's pretty effective there. Let me take a phone call or two. We'll go out to, I think in Savannah, Georgia. So let's go to James. James?
4: Pick your race from somewhere across the country, from U.S. Senate on down to local people. We've got communists, we've got jihadis, we've got...
2: You think about when you hear them speak, and so it's pretty effective there. Let me take a phone call or two. We'll go out to, I think in Savannah, Georgia. So let's go to James. James?
4: Pick your race from somewhere across the country, from U.S. Senate on down to local people. We've got communists, we've got jihadis, we've got really anti-American people running in different capacities. And you could quote
2: the context, or that was, if you will, woke 1.0, or the phrases AOC used the other day or something like that. So, and I would say that that's very legitimate. But yes, it sometimes can come off as being legitimate political discourse. But when you go after them and their kids and and all the other kinds of tricks that are used, maybe that goes beyond the pale. But I'm with you right now. We, as a matter of fact, I will use this as my commercial. For those of you watching online, this is our latest Outlook magazine, which is Socialist Surge is Happening in America. And if you go through this, you're going to see, of course, my comments about that, as well as what's at stake. We have some of these other articles written by Liberty, as well as by Gary Bauer. And I just think that is very legitimate. And that is, I think, part of the campaign agenda. And so in some respects, we're going to be living with what many people will call negative ads. But I think getting good information out is kind of what you do in terms of marketing, isn't it, Sheila?
3: It is. If there is a story to be told, it needs to be told. It's how you tell it and whether or not it is factual and is it relevant.
2: Well, let's get into some of the things that probably you've been marketing over the years. Obviously, you want to talk about the strengths and weaknesses of whoever your client is, but sometimes it is important to do a comparison. And I've never heard anybody compare, or this sponge is more effective than that one, or this service of reducing the number of roaches around your house is better than the other one. That's just kind of comparison marketing, isn't it, and advertising?
3: It is. Is it real, and is it relevant?
2: Yes. And again, I think the place where, Sheila, people are starting to wonder, and you've got to think about this as well in your marketing field, is with AI. Do I believe everything I see? And we let old guys like me around the table, but a lot of young people around this table who talk about that. And I have to tell you, because of marketing, because of negative ads for the year, but sometimes it is important.

0: important to do a comparison. And I've never heard anybody compare. I get upset about comparing this bleach makes your clothes whiter and this one does not. Sheila, people are starting to wonder, and you've got to think about this as well in your marketing field, is with AI, do I believe everything I see? And we let old guys like me around the table, but a lot of young people around this table who talk about that. And I have to tell you, because of marketing, because of negative ads and everything else, the Generation Y, the millennials, and now the Generation Z, and even
1: and to be skeptical. They should question what is happening and where things are coming from, whether it is a brand or it is a politician. They need to ask the questions. And what we're finding is that's also the demographic or the generation that does take the time, does give a positive or a negative review, depending on the customer service.
0: Issues, because I've always wanted to ask a marketing strategist, which you are one, how many times do you have to hear a message before it resonates? Because one of the articles that I've posted here is about the repeating the message. Now, the negative side of that is you repeat a lie enough, people think it's true. But even when you're into advertising and things like that, unless they have a need. For example, I always use this example. I never paid attention to a lawnmower ad until one day I was going to buy a lawnmower. And hardly ever pay attention to the car ads until all of a sudden I'm thinking, maybe I need to get a new car. So part of it has to do whether it's top of mind, but also we live in a world today where I think entirely too many of us are confronted by this cacophony of voices. And so you're trying to
1: message in multiple places because you don't know when someone is most
0: until all of a sudden I'm thinking, maybe I need to get a new car. So part of it has to do whether it's top of mind, but also we live in a world today where I think entirely too many of us are confronted by this cacophony of voices. And so you're trying to
1: message in multiple places because you don't know when someone is most open to hearing your message. So in the old sales books, they action or felt like you were familiar enough that they would do business with you. And it's kind of the same thing. You hear messages.
0: Trying to break through some of that, aren't you?
1: We are. And you have to understand that it's not just one ad over and over again. It's hearing that message in multiple places because you don't know when someone is most learn about you 8 to 12 times before someone would actually take action or felt like you were familiar enough that they would do business with them, but you hear them enough and in enough different places. And at some point,
0: I keep explaining to people that yes, we have a 2-hour radio program. Yes, we have a web page. We also have multiple podcasts. You know, you have one where you have the podcast of the program. We have Megan, who I don't think you've had a chance to meet today, who does social media, who does a highlights of on again, Spotify. And then we also have, of course, I mentioned Liberty's name just a minute ago. We have also the Know Why podcast. And so in magazine, you're hearing it, then it finally gets in. And that's really kind of the marketing 101, isn't it?
1: It is. You have to find different avenues, different channels for people to receive your message because the message doesn't land with everyone in the same way and in the same places.
0: Well, again, one of the things just before I take a break is mention that we do have your book. If they would like to know more about what you're doing, I think that would be very helpful. And all of us are in the process of marketing and promoting and advertising and selling. So, again, I just wanted to get to meet you today. And I guess I have to thank Jeff Crilly for that connection. You and I both have that connection as well as Derek. So thank you for being here and thank you for opening up that can of worms called negative campaigning. And I look forward to the next opportunity.
1: Thank you so much.
0: We're going to take a break, and when we come back, I'll get into a couple of other issues. Our friend John Stossel has done a very good video that I did want you to know about. And so we have that on the website. We also will get into a couple of other issues, including a very important commentary that I've done on the issue of gaming and gambling. Young people are gambling, especially young men, gambling at a rate just off the chart. So we do want to talk about some of those issues as well. But again, if you'd like to know more about Sheila, you can go to the website pointofview.net. You can find out more about her book. You can find

0: 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Let's take a break. By the way, I'll keep the phones open. Maybe some of you didn't want to call while she was on because you wanted to hear everything she had to say, but we'll keep the phones open in case you'd like to join. 1-800-351-1212. We'll be right back.
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1: Mel, the Bible warns us that when we lack abundance, we're often tempted to stop trusting God to meet our needs in His time. 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But there's also, I'd be full and deny you and say, who is the Lord? Or lest I be poor and steal and profane the name of my God. At Third Mill, we're not just teaching the Bible. We're depending on the Lord, whether in poverty or in plenty. Now go and advance God's kingdom.
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0: 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Proverbs 21:5 says, "The plans of the diligent lead surely to abundance." That's what your plans for the future. 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
1: Very dangerous. The Proverbs tell us, "Give me neither poverty nor riches, lest I be full and deny you and say, who is the Lord? Or lest I be poor and steal." We're depending on the Lord, whether in poverty or in plenty. Now go and advance God's kingdom.
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0: 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Proverbs 21:5 says, "The plans of the diligent lead surely to abundance." That's what your plans for the future. To learn more, call 956-7-0-0-0-0-0-0-0-0-0-0-0-0-0-0-0-0-0-0-0-0-0-0-0-0-0-0-0-0-0-0-0-0-0-0-0-0-0-0-0-0-0-0-0-0-0-0-0-0-0-0-0-0-0-0-0-0-0-0-0-0-0-0-0-0-0-0-0-0-0-0-0-0-0-0-0-0-0-0-0-0-0-0-0-0-0-0-0-0-0-0-0-0-0-0-0-0-0-0-0-0-0-0-0-0-0-0-0-0-0-0-0-0-0-0-0-0-0-0-0-0-0-0-0-0-0-0-0-0-0-0-0-0-0-0-0-0-0-0-0-0-0-0-0-0-0-0-0-0-0-0-0-0-0-0-0-0-0-0-0-0-0-0-0-0-0-0-0-0-0-0-0-0-0-0-0-0-0-0-0-0-0-0-0-0-0-0-0-0-0-0-
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4: Views expressed on Point of View do not necessarily reflect the views of the management or staff.
5: Back once again, let's see if we can focus on a couple of other issues in the news. One of those is the lack of affordability, and we have, of course, have actually focused some time and attention on that, and one of our Outlook magazines was on that subject. But to be fair to both affordability is that our dollars are worth less. And that is something that I want to keep trying to pound into people's heads, because there is this tendency to say, no, it's the Republicans' fault, it's the Democrats' fault, spend more than they take in. And as a result, it is very difficult to run re-election if you start talking about cutting things, as we talked about with Mateus in the first hour. And so as a result, we spend more than we take in, at least at the federal level. So the only way the federal government can deal with it, since it doesn't have to have a balanced budget like all the states do, is it has to print money. And so I've got an article coming out next week, a commentary based on the new book by Portal to run re-election if you start talking about cutting things, as we talked about with Mateus in the first hour. And so as a result, we spend more than we take in, at least at the federal level. So the only way the federal government can deal with it, since it doesn't have to have a balanced budget like all the states do, is it has to print money. And so I've got an article coming out next week, a commentary based on the new book by Porter Stansberry, which just, again, takes you through the story of John the Grandfather, born in 1938. When he dies, his estate has three-quarters of a son who's a little more tight in terms of his abilities, but has a degree in medical and mechanical engineering, I should say, is at the age of 60. But even though he might retire in the next few years, two of his kids are moving home because they can't afford a house, and then tell the story of the oldest son, or this would be the grandson of the first one, graduated from Penn State with a master's degree in computer science, making lots of money, but the dollars are worthless. He can't afford to buy a home and has a student loans of $47,000. And you can see, just looking at the three generation, did worse than the previous generation. And all three of these men had a good work ethic. They were very willing to apply themselves, but the difference is the dollars that they had in their wallet, in their pockets, were not worth the same amount, and so the gap. And I think most people right now are kidding themselves if they think that somehow electing a democratic socialist is going to be the solution. Again, for those of you watching online, I'll hold up the issue, the November issue. It's just now going out, so be looking for it in your mailbox. You haven't received it yet, but it has the title, The Socialist Surge is Happening in America, Socialism. Then I talk about what's at stake if indeed these individuals are elected, and we've got some of their pictures. Then, of course, we have Liberty talking about some of the ballot issues. We just today, Missouri, and so that's a very important issue. And then our final article there is, and so about these abortion issues in Virginia, Nevada, Idaho, and is from our good friend Gary Bauer, the socialist threat is real. And so this is, I think, a warning about what

we're dealing with, and James, things that they're saying right now and why we should be very skeptical as a negative ad. But I think otherwise, if you don't quote what they said and the mainstream media protects them and covers for them, I think you and else that is one of the reasons why we wanted to focus a fair amount of time and attention today on the midterm elections. We'll get into it again probably on Friday, but it has the title Gaming and Gambling. Now, if you listen to this program any length of time, you know that we've produced a booklet on gambling, and I did it in large part because the younger you are, the more likely you are to be involved in gambling. And I do believe that it's all connected. If you're convinced that the dollars you have in your pocket aren't worth as much, and if you're convinced that it's harder and harder to get ahead, then we have especially some of the younger generation, so-called Generation Z, seeing that they're, if you will, financial strategy is to be involved in gambling. And the article I have here not only reminds us of that, but also makes a connection that I really hadn't thought about, and that is the fact that, and even some gambling, doing gaming as well, video gaming, that as a result, it makes it easier. Gaming is almost like a, if you will, an entry drug into gambling. And so that's something that I really hadn't paid attention to. And so this particular article I point to from Emily Harrison is concerned that if parents right now, it is tempting to try to fix the problem from the top down by prescribing antidepressant men to man up. We really fail to understand the root causes. And so she says, we have to start first with the understanding that we have this addictive nature of screen media. Boys and young men in particular sometimes can spend almost all day on these devices. By the way, she talks about the men primarily, but that's true of the women too. And as a result, they, one expert even began to refer to these men. So many of them are young men. We're talking about 7 million individuals, young men, who are at age, prime age for working, who are not working and not looking for work. There are some of the experts refer to them as the basement generation. And then when you start seeing that youth gaming and online gambling are, in a sense, coming together, she says at least one of the experts from the executive director for the American Academy of Addiction Psychiatry said there are some real red flags because it almost looks like opioid addiction. And so then if you start recognizing that sometimes at a very young age, sometimes even preschoolers are allowed to use their parents' phone or they get an iPad or something like that, we, for all of their formative years, really, in a sense, addict them to and get them addicted to some of these screens. And so then the link between gaming and gambling, teens enter adolescence already primed for addictive behaviors thanks to online gaming. Then they are flooded with access to sports betting and casino games where users are enticed with free incentives and risk-free bets. So you can begin to see, and in particular, sports gambling. But now today, you can gamble anything, you know, and gamble for various issues in the culture and all that. Gaming is an entry-level drug into gambling and something to really think about in the future. So that's my commentary for today. If you section, right, being free incentives and risk-free bets. So you can begin to see, and in particular, sports gambling. But now today, you can gamble anything, you know, and gamble for various issues in the culture and all that. Gaming is an entry-level drug into gambling and something to really think about in the future. So that's my commentary for today. If you section right beneath the Defending Freedom's Legacy, and you'll see the one on gaming. Well, if you'd like to hear the commentary, it's there as well. Or if you'd like to share it, there's a button
button for share. Of course, there's one for you to print it out or to create a PDF. All of it is available. It's there for you to use. We want you to be able to begin using that in an effective way. Maybe share it with somebody that needs to hear that particular commentary or to read it. Maybe share it with people in your Sunday school class. We want to be a resource to you here at Point of View. But let's take a break. When we come back, John

Russell talks about this issue of local governments in particular creating these outrageous. Russell has a very good video on this, which was pretty shocking to me, even though I've been in this too as well. All that coming up right after this.

0: These judges must be held accountable.
1: If the law means whatever a coordinated bench says it means, that's not justice. It's a judicial coup. Bobby Pulido and the Democrats promote this judicial coup just like they promoted the Russia hoaxy.
0: Judges must be held accountable.
1: If the law means whatever a coordinated bench says it means, that's not justice. It's a judicial coup. Bobby Pulido and the Democrats promote this judicial coup just like they promoted the Russia hoaxy.
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2: Back once again, let's, if we can, for real quickly mention that tomorrow, going to be talking about during the 19th century, as well as the influence of D.L. Moody during the 19th century. What a great comparison, and again, just a very relevant topic when you have individuals right now calling for a Marxist reevaluation, maybe even a Marxist transformation of America. So that will be our guest the first hour. Second hour, going to be talking with Joel Noble, who is a director of public policy at Samaritan's Ministry, which, interesting enough, even though you would think he would be talking about what Samaritan's is doing, which is a great ministry, by the way, and we'll certainly give you a chance to talk about how that can be a health-sharing opportunity for you. The topic is abortion is not health care, and I think it's sort of obvious, but it's just a great opportunity to get into some of these really important issues that we talk about every single day here on Point of View, and of course also educate you about the fact that we need to find a Christian alternative. And quite frankly, some of you probably do get your health insurance from organizations that actually do provide abortion services, and that's something we'll get into as well. If indeed you really want to be pro-life, I think you should really evaluate where your dollars go, and so we'll be talking about that tomorrow, and of course just getting into the pro-life issue. And of course, it's perfect setup for the very good article that Liberty on the issue of four different places in four different states where the issue, a good piece by John Stossel. I oftentimes watch the video

And then I look for when his column comes out. And he says, imagine getting a bill from your local government for $900,000 because they see a greenhouse on your... to the program. McCarter wrote for the November issue in our Outlook magazine on the issue of four different places in four different states where the issue of pro-life is on the ballot. But let me wind down for today with a very... I look for when his column comes out. And he says, imagine getting a bill from your local government for $900,000 because they see a greenhouse on your property and assume that you're growing marijuana without a permit. By the way, they were not, but that doesn't matter. Imagine the government single-page form, or imagine a $100,000 fine for parking your car on your own property. On the grass, but still nevertheless. And it's just a good example of what we are dealing with in some cases in which heavy-handed bureaucrats, sometimes those who are even elected, as a way to fund the local government. Now, the Constitution, of course, it talks about cruel and unusual punishment, but it also talks about the fact that government may not impose excessive fines. I think any fair-minded, and this is what happens, he says, when some bureaucrats savor their power and act like tyrants. And he says there is a hope for remedy because, and we will be talking about some of this with our two legal experts on Friday, we do have some cases that are finally making their way to the Supreme Court. But let me use a couple of examples in particular. One that is just very troubling, and this is for our listeners out of the state of Alaska, because you have this one individual that had worked as a pilot in Alaska for 30 years until one day state troopers stopped his plane and said, oh, I have nothing to hide. And they found that one of the women had boxes of groceries and had beer. Okay, what's the problem? Well, turn power and act like tyrants. And he says there is a hope for remedy because, and we will be talking about some of this with our two legal experts on Friday, we do have some cases that are finally making their way to the Supreme Court. Because you have this one individual that had worked as a pilot in Alaska for 30 years until one day state troopers stopped his plane and said, oh, I have nothing to hide. And they found that one of the women had boxes of groceries and had beer. The groceries, and determine whether or not she were, he, that is just very troubling. And this is for our listeners out of the state of Alaska, because you have this one individual that had worked as a pilot in Alaska for 30 years until one day state troopers stopped his plane and said, oh, I have nothing to hide. And they found that one of the women had boxes of groceries and had beer. Okay. What's the problem? Well, turns out that, of course, as ridiculous as you can possibly imagine, and of course, that gets you $1,000 because he didn't fill out this particular form because he's originally from Turkey. Understand that. But it's not like he, in any significant way, was manipulating anything. And he really doesn't have $400,000 to his name, as far as I can determine. But nevertheless, this partially because let me finish his story real quickly. His unpaid taxes, because they brought all these levies, just in any significant way was manipulating anything. And he really does. There's another one of those cases. Then, you know, you get some other individuals, unpaid taxes, because they brought all these levies, just mounted more and more. And you keep thinking, okay, certainly there's a judge that would say, okay, enough is enough. Nope. They mentioned one of the magistrates there in Northern California said, well, no, the bureaucrats were taking aerial photos of people's property. Now, if you've ever been to that part of Northern California where you've got those huge sequoia trees and firs and everything else, Douglas fir and pines and all sorts of things, anyway, farms. So they see some greenhouses. Well, guess what? That has to be lawsuits that have just unfolded time and time again. So these are cases that are a little different than the ones we oftentimes talk about on Friday, which have to do with religious liberty. But fortunately, there is a group called the Institute for Justice, and they have been involved in some of these cases. And I think just illustrate again, really innocent people. And his guest says, well, unlike other forms of punishment, to be lawsuits that have just unfolded time and time again. So these are cases that are a little different.

0: talk about that. And so he says, you know, the problem is bureaucrats are always going to want more money. And that's why the Constitution is protecting us against these abuses. We will be talking about a couple of the cases are going to be going to the Supreme Court. Some are already on the docket. And so we'll talk about what that means with a couple of our guests. We have one guest from First Liberty Institute conversations as well. But let me very quickly, before we run out of time, mention statewide measures in 24 states that affect your finances. So if you'd like to know more, that information is on the website. We did, of course, also talk about negative ads, but also wanted you to find some of these articles about the wealth tax in California, why negative campaigning works, and of course, this piece we just talked about with John Stossel on government and fines. As always, want to thank Megan for help engineering the program. Steve, I should say, Jarek, thank you for producing the program. See you back here on Thursday, right here.
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6: 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Here is your KCTA News and Weather Update brought to you by the Saxit Gun Show, happening this weekend at the Richard M. Borcher Fairgrounds in Robstown. 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There is something for everyone at the Saxit Gun Show this weekend. You Vote for Change Partisan Forum will give candidates for CCISD School Board, Nueces County Offices, Corpus Christi City Council, Del Mar College Board, and statewide offices to introduce themselves to the community, share their platform, and explain why they seek the public support. This event is intended to inform voters and foster meaningful community engagement. While candidates are welcome to discuss something for everyone at the Saxit Gun Show this weekend. You Vote for Change and St. John's Baptist Church invite you to participate in a community candidate offices to introduce themselves to the community, share their platform, and explain why they seek the public support. This event is intended to inform voters and foster meaningful community engagement. While candidates are welcome to discuss the issues that matter, discussions about political parties. This forum offers an opportunity to speak with voters the day before early voting begins on Monday, October 9th. And now for a look at your forecast. Today, partly cloudy and hot with a highly cloudy with a low of 77. Winds out of the southeast at 15 to 25 miles at the Saxit Gun Show. 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
2: Tonight, partly cloudy with a low of 77. Winds out of the southeast at 15 to 25 miles this weekend.
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1: 15 through 17, you may want to open up your Bibles and follow along. And really, as you analyze and study this passage, there's three major questions that come up. The first question they have is, what happens to a believer when he or she dies? He says, but brothers, we do not want you to be ignorant about those who've fallen asleep or to grieve like the rest of men who have no hope. For if we believe that Jesus died and rose again, then is the idea, we believe that God will bring with Jesus or through Jesus those who have fallen asleep in him. And so he's answered the first question, and basically it's just to arrest their fears. He said, you can know with 100% bank on it accuracy that we know Jesus rose from the dead. We have eyewitnesses, over 500 of them. The fact that he rose from the dead, you can know that when a believer dies, that believer, man or woman, will be raised also. Second question, see, that we know Jesus rose from the dead. We have eyewitnesses, over 500 of them. The fact that he rose from the dead, you can know that when a believer dies, that believer, man or woman, will be raised also. Second question that pops up. Okay, Paul, we got it for us. But what about our loved ones? His answer is going to be that the Christian dead will rise first and share in the kingdom. Look at verse 15. For according to the Lord's own word, we tell you that we who are still alive, who are left until the coming of the Lord when he comes, will certainly not precede those who have fallen asleep. And so his teaching is going to be, hey, you have a mom, dad, brother, sister, friend who's died already. You don't have to be uptight and think that they're not going to get in on the resurrection. Well, then the third question pops up. Notice now in verses 16 and 17, the answer is going to be the rapture of the church. He's going to teach more clearly here than find out. Verse 16, for the Lord himself will come down from heaven with a loud command, with the voice of the archangel, and third, with the trumpet call of God. And then what will happen? Charles Ryrie gives a very brief, succinct overview of the rapture that I found very helpful. First, the five aspects of the rapture. One, you have the return of Jesus for his church. That was in verse 16, the first portion. The key word to write under that is the word imminent. The word change how you live, how you believe, and how you behave. First John tells us that a proper study of prophecy causes us to fix our eyes on the person of Christ, and as we do, it is the hope of his return and the lack of awareness of when it exactly will be that purifies us, because we live thinking moment by moment, maybe today. Ryrie goes on to say that not only causes us to fix our eyes on the person of Christ, and as we do, it is the hope of his return and the lack of awareness of when it exactly will be that purifies us, because we live thinking moment by moment, maybe today. Ryrie goes on to say, talk later and I'll give you some information about how you can discover the resurrection of Jewish believers and Gentile believers. Third, there's the actual rapture of the church. In fact, notice he says there's reassurance, the reassurance of hope in the face of death. Safety belt. And let's turn the page, and we want to

0: a look at the final portion of Paul's teaching. Notice, very importantly, that in the NIV, the first verse says now. That's okay, good translation. It's not quite as hard. The word there is but. He's making a contrast. He says now, you know, if you hear it as now, it's a great word. If it's but, see, he's talking, that's but. He's making a contrast. He says now, you know, if you hear it as now, it's a great word. If it's but, see, he's talked about the church, he's talked about the rapture, he's talked about the coming, but now he's going to shift gears and he says, I want to talk about the end times in general. And in verses 1 through 3, he's going to teach us as believers, we need to warn. We need to warn the people in our relational network, and we need to do it by speaking the truth in love. And then in verses 4 through 11, he's going to come back and say, we need to not just warn them, we need to win life. So let's look at these three verses and see what he says about it's prophesied in the Old Testament, so they should know about it. Isaiah 2, Isaiah 4, Isaiah was also taught by who? Christ. His disciples ask him about it. You know, Mark 13, Matthew 24, Matthew 25. They knew, and the Apostle Paul taught them when he was with them about the day of the Lord. And the day of the Lord is this time where historically there's going to be great judgment followed by great blessing. And the day of the Lord in the New Testament is always used in reference to not the church, but the judgment of the nations. So with that sort of planted in the back of your mind, let's look at the first three verses where we need to warn others. It says, but or now, brothers, about time scenario, about the times and the dates, we don't need to write you. Why? For you know very well that the day of the Lord will keep Paul. He's giving them the big picture. You know the day of the Lord when Jesus comes in final judgment. It's going to come like a thief in the night. Verse 3, and then notice the simile. As labor pains on a pregnant woman, and they will not escape. Now let's make three quick observations about those verses. Observation number one, Jesus' return is certain. It's unexpected. People will be saying things like, oh yeah, I know there's a crisis in the Middle East, but they've always had problems. Oh, I know there's this devastating disease called AIDS, but people have always had, may have nuclear arms in North Korea, and the whole world could go up in smoke, but see, I try not to think of it. It's to be okay. Peace, peace, safety. A thinking person who would study world history would find the level of devastation, earthquakes, wars, rumors and wars, plagues, in our day are at an unparalleled level. And only a person in denial, only a person who sticks their head in the sand, only a person who is so defensive about reality that they want to keep God at a distance can push all that information and all that truth away. A thinking person says, the world's got major problems and it could go up in smoke. Your friends, some of those people are your family members. And dare I say, probably in a group this size, some of those people are you. God brought you. You might be a great person, a moral person, a great worker, a good mom, a good dad, a great single person. I'm not saying you're a bad person. I mean, you're just one of us. But you don't know Christ. You haven't accepted the Lord Jesus as his sacrificial payment for your sin. And when the rapture occurs, those who know him go, and those who don't, don't. Do the claims of Christ. I'm going to be your friend whether you accept him. I'm going to be your friend whether you reject him. But I have a moral responsibility to tell you, he's coming. It's certain. He's coming unexpectedly. And finally, when he comes, it will not be to bless. It will be to judge. And you can either allow him to be your judge now and let him judge your sin and place it all on Christ so you come as a son or a daughter, or you can wait and stiff-arm God and he will be your judge later, and every knee will bow, every tongue will confess, and you'll suffer irreparable damage.
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0: Yes, it will be to judge. And you can either allow him to be your judge now and let him judge your sin and place it all on Christ so you come as a son or a daughter, or you can wait and stiff-arm God and he will be your judge later, and every knee will bow, every tongue will confess, and you'll suffer irreparable damage.
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1: From verse 4 through 11, simply put, you win them by living a significantly pure life, where you live out what you say you believe. Notice verse 4, but you, brothers, are not in darkness so that this day should surprise you like a thief. In other words, hey, there's going to be no surprise for you. You are sons of light and sons of the day. We do not belong to the night or to the darkness. Now listen to this. Here's the application. So then, let us not be like others who are asleep. This is a different word for asleep. This means moral, be like them who are asleep, but let us be alert and self-controlled. For those who sleep, verse 7, sleep at night, and those who get drunk at night in this situation. We're not only to warn them, but we're to win them. There's one major point I want you to get. Belong to the night or to the darkness. Now listen to this. Here's the application. So then, and spiritual lethargy. It means indifference to spiritual things. So let's not be like them who are asleep, but let us be alert and self-controlled. For those who sleep, verse 7, sleep at night, and those who get drunk at night. Contrast. Controlled. Live out this life. This time it's in the present tense. God, at work, be self-controlled. Specifically, how do you do it? He tells us, putting on faith and love as a breastplate and the hope of salvation as a helmet. Breastplate of faith. Trust God, accept His love, and be loving toward others, and have the security of your life, the helmet, your thinking, by the hope of salvation. Be alert, be strong, be ready. Go into your world, into your relational network, and exhibit faith and love and hope in such a way where people say, hey, man, how in the world do you do it? You got three kids asleep. Be alert, be strong, be ready. Go into your world, into your relational network, and exhibit faith and love and hope in such a way where people say, hey, man, how in the world do you do it? You got three kids. You're under such pressure. How does your life work? Your wife walked out on you. Your husband walked out on you. That boss treats you terrible. I don't know how you make it on what you live on. There's something different about you. Yeah, it's Christ. See, we're to win the world by living a winsome, God-empowered, grace-oriented life through our Lord Jesus Christ. And then notice verse 10. What a line. He died for us. The little word for means on our behalf and in our place. He died for us. Just let it sink in, okay? He died for, you put your name in it. He died for you. He died for me. And this idea isn't just some man, fully God, fully man, died somewhere historically. The idea is every sin, every shameful thing, everything in your closet and mine, He died in your place. Through our Lord Jesus Christ. And then notice verse 10, what a line. He died for us. The little word for means on our behalf and in our place. He died for us. Just let it sink in, okay? He died for, you put your name in it. He died for, judged that sin when Jesus died on the cross. And all that you've done, all that sin substitute. He died for us. In our place. He's the Lamb of God who took away the sins of the world. You know what your responsibility is? To receive Him. Now notice why He died for you. This is so great. So that whether we are awake, alive, or asleep, dead, we may live together with Him. I don't know your background. My background in church was so terrible. I know. He died on the cross because you matter. He loves you. He understands your hurt. He understands your pain. He understands where you've been. He understands your baggage. You know what He's saying? Come to me. Come to me today. Let me love you. Let me forgive you. Join my family. I am God and you matter to me. I died for you because I want a relationship. He doesn't want to give you a list of do's and don'ts and duties and how many things you're supposed to go to. He wants to bring you into a loving relationship with Him, and your service to Him will flow out of gratitude and life and love. And then He tells us, therefore, encourage one another and build up each other a home. The first being, would you characterize your response to Christ's return as anticipating? What would you mark down if you had to? Are you certain that you are ready for the Lord's return? If you knew 1:55 today, the Lord was coming back, be caught up or the rapture. Not because you're a good person, not

0: Because you go to church not related rightly to God through the person of Christ and his work on the cross, and by faith, you've accepted that free gift. Are you ready? Third question I would ask is there someone you need to warn and to win before Christ returns? Did some names come to your mind as I was talking? Aunt, uncle, friend, co-worker, family member, an ex, a child, a mom, a dad? As we close today, I want to tell you very upfrontly that today is the day of salvation. God brought some of you here today that's working. You may never hear it as clearly as you have it right now. And that your response today is not, "I'll think about it." Your response today is, "Lord Jesus, I get it. Yes, I'm a strong-willed person. Yes, I want my own way, but I've been stiff-arming you long enough, and I want to put down the hands of resistance, and I want to ask you today to forgive me, to cleanse me, to come into my life and make me a new person." It's called being born again or born from above. I want to pray a prayer, and not by some rote, but if it really reflects where you're at and you want to respond to Christ, do it today, will you? You may never hear his voice as clearly as you hear it today. Lord Jesus, and that's not mystical. It means they hear the gospel. It means that, but they need to humble themselves and they need to trust that Jesus died in their place to pay for their sin and that you rose again to give them new life. Step of faith and entrust yourself to the Savior. And if you don't know how, just follow along. You can pray in your mind. But pray along with me. Dear Jesus, please forgive me. But they need to humble themselves and they need to trust that Jesus died in their place to pay for their sin and that you rose again to give them new life. Step of faith and entrust yourself to the Savior. And if you don't know how, just follow along. You can pray in your mind, but pray along with me. Dear Jesus, please forgive me. I'm sorry for the things that I've done that I know are wrong. I trust that your death paid for my sin and your resurrection will give me new life. Make me the man, the woman, the student that you want me to be. I trust that your death paid for my sin and your resurrection will give me new life. Make me the man, the woman.
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0: As you probably have noticed, this message today on the rapture and on prophecy in general is anything but irrelevant and esoteric. This is a message that gets right down to where we live with huge implications. And this passage in 1 Thessalonians, where the Apostle Paul takes the truth about prophecy and he says, this is the important application. We must warn people that there is an end coming and we want them to be ready. And there's only two ways to say is true. And then we have to warn them with our words and tell them and explain in a non-judgmental way, hey, the end is coming. In this passage, we learn that Jesus' return is certain. It's not a maybe. It's a certain passages for over 700 years prior to the time predicted his first arrival. And Jesus, the last words he told us was, I will be back. When he ascended, the angels looking down on that crowd said, why are you looking up as though something strange

0: is happening. The one you see ascending is going to return. Jesus is coming back, and when he returns, it will be an unexpected event. He's not going to send you a letter and say, by the way, if you've been waiting to kind of get your life right, if you've decided to kind of sow some wild oats and wait a little bit later, you don't get that opportunity. You'll never know when it is. And when he comes, it means judgment. We need to understand, and we need to tell others, that everyone will... I didn't ask if you went to church. I didn't ask if you were religious. I didn't ask if you were moral. Are you ready for the Lord's return? If he returned, arrival, and Jesus, the last words he told us was, I will be back. When he ascended, the angels looking down on that crowd said, why are you looking up as though something strange is happening? The one you see ascending is going to return. Jesus is coming back, and when he returns, it will be an unexpected event. He's not going to send you a letter and say, by the way, if you've been waiting to kind of get your life right, if you... I didn't ask if you went to church. I didn't ask if you were religious. I didn't ask if you were moral. Are you ready for the Lord's return? If he returned, 3 minutes. If not, can I suggest that today is the day of salvation? Today's the day for you to ask Jesus to come into your life, to say, I believe you're the Savior. I believe you died for me. I believe you rose from the dead, and I know you're coming back. And turn from your sin and receive Christ as your Savior. Now, one more question before we close. Do you know someone that needs to be warned, fellow believer? We never know when he's going to come back. Today's the day. Write a letter, jot a note, set aside a lunch. Tell him in a loving way he loves them, and simply share the gospel.
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8: 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And it's Gonzalez said no. 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
10: And it's going to be the presence of all that is good and the absence of all that is evil. 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It's going to be all that the loving heart of God...
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10: Let me tell you what heaven is going to be like. 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
1: 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Every day with Jesus is sweeter than the day before, and He saves the best for last. God has promised a place beyond death, and we can anticipate it through Christ. By looking forward to our dwelling in heaven, we can make the rest of our lives the best of our lives. If you have your Bible, turn now to Psalm 23 and look at verse 6. Once again, here's Adrian Rogers.
0: Now here the psalmist talks about the house of the Lord. Do you see it? Surely goodness and mercy shall follow me all the days of my life, and I will dwell in the house of the Lord forever. I want to tell you three things about the house of the Lord that came to my heart as I contemplated and thought about this and prayed over it. The very first thing as we think about the house of the Lord, dwell in the house of the Lord forever. I want to tell you three things about the house of the Lord that came to my heart as I contemplated and thought about this and prayed over it. The very first thing as we think about the house of the Lord that I want to lay on it, the certainty of it. Look at that verse. Surely I will dwell in the house of the Lord. Do you see it? Surely I will dwell in the house of the Lord. No ifs, ands, and buts about it. It's a sure thing. One of the sweetest passages in all of the Bible is that passage in John chapter 14 where the Lord Jesus Christ reiterated and underscored and ramified what David said when Jesus said in John 14 verse 1, "Let not your hearts be troubled. You believe in God, believe also in me. In my Father's house," he's talking about the same place that David was talking about, "in my Father's house are many mansions." If you're talking about, "in my Father's house are many mansions. If it were not so, I would have told you." Now let me just pause right there and say this, that Jesus Christ was truth incarnate. He never lied. He always told the truth. And he said, "If it were not so, I would have told you." Jesus Christ would not let the hope of heaven go beating within the human bosom if it were simply a lie, a superstition, a fond delusion. He said, "If it were not so, I would have told you. I go to prepare a place for you. And if I go and prepare a place for you, I will come again and receive you unto myself, that where I am, there ye may be also." So, let me say this about the certainty of it, that this place called heaven is just that. It is a real place. It is not merely a state of mind. It is not a condition. It is a place that is so real that Jesus is there in a literal resurrected body. I mean, he is there in a body. There is a body in this place called heaven. It is his resurrected body. Heaven is talking about, "In my Father's house are many mansions. If it were not so, I would have a superstition, a fond delusion." He said, "If it were not so, I would have told you. I go to prepare a place for you. And if I go and prepare a place for you, I will come again and receive you unto myself, that where I am, there place." It is not merely a state of mind. It is not a condition. It is God's map. And when a Christian dies, he steps right on into heaven. When the days of his life come to an end, all the days of my life, sooner or later, the days of sorrow nor crying, neither shall there be any more pain, for the former things are passed away. No more sin, no more sorrow, no more suffering, no more moan. These things are gone. They are past. Let me tell you something else about it. It is a perfect place. Revelation 21 verse 4. "And God shall wipe away all tears from their eyes, and there shall be no more death, neither sorrow nor crying, neither shall there be any more pain, for the former things are passed away." No more sin, no more sorrow, no more suffering, no more death, no more disease, no more dying, no more doubts, no more pain, no more groan, no more. Now, sometimes people ask a question about heaven, and they say, "Well, now, really, what's heaven going to be like? Are we going to have beds? Are we going to sleep on beds? Will we comb our hair? Will we eat?" Things are passed away. No more sin, no more sorrow, no more suffering, no more moan. These things are gone. They are passed away. For the Bible says, "It doth not yet appear what we shall be like." You don't have to know. Let me tell you what heaven is going to be like. Are you ready for this? Friend, it's going to be the

presence of all that is good and the absence of all that is evil. Now, if that doesn't satisfy you, let me give you something else. Heaven is going to be this, dear friend. It's going to be all that the loving heart of God can conceive, God can prepare. That, my friend, is what heaven is going to be. Oh, it's a present place. It is a perfect place. And bless God, it is a perfect. What heaven is? You don't get that idea from the Word of God. The Bible teaches in Revelation chapter 7 and verse 15, His servants shall serve Him. Oh, how all of us who love the Lord Jesus Christ desire to serve Him better than we do. Every time I preach, I say, oh, God, I wish I'd have done better. Every time we pray, we say, Lord God, why isn't there more power in my prayer? I suppose every singer that with more unction and with more beauty to give God the glory. But we have this open to serve Him like we've never served Him before. This house of the Lord is a present place, a perfect place, a purposeful place. Think of the certainty of it. This is not only of the certainty of it, but think of the company of it. The company. Every time we pray, we say, Lord God, why isn't there more power in my prayer? I suppose every singer that with more unction and with more beauty to give God the glory. But we have this open to serve Him like we've never served Him before. This house of the Lord is a present place, a perfect place, a purposeful place. Think of the certainty of it. This is not only of the certainty of it, but think of the company of it. The company of it. Notice what he says. Surely I will dwell many mansions. That is, he's saying that we all of us together, all of the saints of all of the ages are going to be there together. All of our brothers and sisters in Christ, all of those in the household of faith, the company's in heaven. Oh, yes. As a matter of fact, that's the only place we will ever really truly know them. Sick. And then the child died, and David got up and washed his face, anointed his body, and took food. I'm reading here in 2 Samuel 12, and his servant said unto him, what was alive? But when the child was dead, thou didst rise and eat bread. And he said, listen to this now. And he said, while the child was yet alive, wherefore should I fast? Can I bring him back again? Oh, them sick. And then the child died, and David got up and washed his face, anointed his body, and took food. I'm reading here in 2 Samuel 12, and his servant said unto him, what was alive? But when the child was dead, thou didst rise and eat bread. And he said, listen to this now. And he said, while the child was yet alive, wherefore should I fast? Can I bring him back again? I shall go to him. The truth, dear friend. You've got a mom, a dad stepped over on the other side. We're going over there to see them. I think of every time a little baby goes to heaven. So many times I think of a story I heard years ago about a shepherd who'd brought his flock to a turbulent stream and wanted to lead the flock across the flowing stream, and they were afraid of the water. And the wise shepherd took a little lamb out of the flock, put that lamb in his bosom, and waded across that chilly stream and set the lamb down on the other side. Over here was that mama sheep and that papa sheep. And that mama sheep saw that little lamb on the other side. And that papa sheep saw that lamb on the other side. And the old mother ewe started through the water to get to her little lamb. And here came the father sheep. And here came the flock following behind. And I think so many times God, in his infinite wisdom, sometimes takes a little lamb out of the flock and just sets it on the other side, like he did David's little lamb. And we don't understand all the mysteries of God, but we know one thing, dear friend, on the other side of those chilly waters of death is a place that has been prepared, and we can go and meet our loved ones there. On the Mount of Transfiguration, when Elijah and Moses appeared with the Lord Jesus Christ there, after they'd already died and had already gone to heaven, God brought them back to this world, and the disciples were there at the Mount of the Transfiguration, and they saw Moses, and they saw Elijah, and they'd never seen them before, but they knew them. They didn't have to be introduced. Moses was Moses. Elijah was Elijah. Yes, we'll keep our personalities. We're not going to be absorbed into nothingness. Heaven is a place, and real people are going to be there, and we will know our loved ones when we get to heaven.
Dear friend, Moses will be there. Won't it be something to talk with Moses about the wilderness wanderings? And David will be there. We'll say, David, would you play the 23rd Psalm and sing out of that Psalm when you preached it? I want to tell you, you just touch the surface and for great redemption and what our God has done for us. John, the aged apostle, will be there, and he'll open all the mysteries of

the book of the Revelation, and we'll know as we are known and see the mysteries of God when that book is open and when the Lamb sits upon the... Didn't I tell you? It will be glory unspeakable and full of joy. We are going to be there with the saints of all of the ages, but Lord forever. That's what the Apostle Paul meant when he said, I'm willing rather to be absent from the body and see the mysteries of God when that book is open and when the Lamb sits upon the... Didn't I tell you? It will be glory unspeakable and full of joy. We are going to be there with the saints of all of the ages, but Lord forever. That's what the Apostle Paul meant when he said, I'm willing rather to be absent from the body and present with the Lord. To see the Lord Jesus, the very thought of thee with sweetness fills my breast, but sweeter far thy face to see, and in thy presence rest. That's what the prophet Isaiah meant in Isaiah 33 and verse 17. Thine eye shall see the King in his beauty. That's what Jesus prayed in John 17 when he prayed, Father, I pray for them whom thou hast given me, that they may be with me where I am, that they may behold my glory, the glory I had with thee before the world was. What a time that's going to be. But I want you to notice the third thing about this place called heaven. I want you to notice not only the certainty of it, surely I will dwell in the house of the Lord. And I want you to notice not only the company of it, the house of the Lord, but I want you to notice the constancy of it. Surely I will dwell in the house of the Lord forever. Forever. The constancy of it. You see, sheep are nomadic. They always wander. And if they're not wandering, they're being led by the shepherd. Beside the still waters, in the green pastures, through the dark valleys, over hill and moor, they're led. They don't settle down and stay in one place. The book of Hebrews talks, verse 8, by faith Abraham, when he was called to go out into a place which he should after receive for an inheritance, obeyed. He went out, listen, not knowing whither he went. He didn't have to know. By faith, he sojourned in the land of promise. Now notice, he didn't settle. He sojourned in the land of promise, as in a strange country, dwelling in tabernacles. That means in tents with Isaac and Jacob, the heirs with him of the same promise. But now listen. For it's not only the dark valleys, over hill and moor, they're led. They don't settle down at home. We're just passing through. Hebrews 11. He went out, listen, not knowing whither he went. He didn't have to know. By faith, he sojourned in the land of promise. Now notice, he didn't settle. He sojourned in the land of promise, as in a strange country, and maker is God. I feel the same way. One of these days I'm going to settle down. All of us here are just pilgrims right now. And it's going to be a place of constancy, a place of constant joy, a place of constant service, a place of constant praise. Have you ever thought about that? I will dwell in the house of the Lord for how long? Forever. Forever. Have you a tree? Dwelling in tabernacles, that means in tents with Isaac and Jacob, the heirs with him of the same promise. But now listen, for he looked for a place of constant service, a place of constant praise. Have you ever thought about that? I will dwell in the house of the Lord for how long? Forever. Forever. Have you ever thought about eternity? His name was Joe Henry Hankins, mighty preacher, who gave her heart to Christ and was going to be baptized Sunday night in the church. This man on Saturday, to try to lead him to Christ. The man had had no time for God, and to be baptized along with his wife. The man listened to the preacher's earnest plea, right, I do need to give my heart to Christ. I do need to be saved. And I promise you, tomorrow morning, when the invitation is given, I will come down that aisle. I will accept Jesus Christ as my personal Savior, and I will be baptized with my wife. The preacher said, great! That's something not right. He went back to this businessman. He said, listen,

If you're going to do that anyway, let's get it settled now. You give your heart to Jesus now, and then you come tomorrow morning and make it public, and then get baptized tomorrow. I've got a reputation in this world for keeping my word. I'm an honest businessman. The Holy Spirit stopped him and said, go back and talk to that man. Joe Henry Hankins went back the third time, and he took with him this time his Bible, and he opened it to 2 Corinthians 6:2 that says, behold, now is the accepted time. Behold, now. Pat read it. He said, now, Pat, that's God's word. Satan says tomorrow, but God says today. Who are you going to listen to? Who? And he said, well, Joe Henry Hankins went back the third time, and he took with him this time his Bible, and he opened it to 2 Corinthians 6:2 that says, behold, now is the accepted time. Behold, now. Pat read it. He said, now, Pat, that's God's word. Satan says tomorrow, but God says today. Who are you going to listen to? Who? And he said, well, preacher, I've been listening to Satan for a long time in the night, and he's at home. And he told me to tell you he's so sorry he couldn't be here. He intended to be here. But he was sitting at his noon meal eating. The phone rang, and it was Pat's sister-in-law. She called and said, preacher, you need to know, Pat has had another heart attack, and it's much worse than the first one. And the doctor says that there doesn't seem to be any hope. Joe was Pat's sister-in-law. She called and said, preacher, you need to know, Pat has had another heart attack, and it's much worse than the first one. And the doctor says that there doesn't seem to be any hope. Joe Henry Hankins said to himself, well, I'll finish my meal and go right over there. But before he could get up from the table, the phone rang the third time. It was the sister-in-law again, and she said, preacher, don't hurry. Pat has died. He's already gone. But he said to tell you, thank you, and tell the preacher, I'm sure glad I took God's way rather than Satan's way. Thank you for causing me to say yes to Jesus. My friend, I want to tell you, eternity is a long time. Eternity is a long time, and when you die, you're not going to have an opportunity then to get saved. Loved ones will weep o'er my face. Darkness and shadows will fill the place. 5 minutes, I will not see. Voices that murmur will not reach me. But where, oh, where will my spirit be? No space to repent. No turning back. Forever with my chosen throng. Long is eternity. Oh, so long. Then woe is me if my soul be wrong. 5 minutes after I die, can you say, house of the Lord forever? Surely I will. Are you sure if you died right now, you'd go to heaven? Woe is me if my soul be wrong. It's the accepted time. Now is the day of salvation. And precious friend, if you want the Lord Jesus, you want to be saved, let me help you to be saved. 5 minutes after I die, can you say, house of the Lord forever? Surely I will. Are you sure if you died right now, you'd go to heaven? Woe is me if my soul be wrong. It's the accepted time. Now is the day of salvation. And precious friend, if you want the Lord Jesus, you want to be saved, let me help you to be saved right now. Let me help you to pray and ask Christ into your heart. May I? Lord Jesus, I believe that you are the Son of God. I believe that you died on the cross in the house of the Lord forever. Surely I will. Are you sure? If you die, it's the accepted time. Now is the day of salvation of God. I believe that you died on the cross to pay Jesus. Would you tell him that? I do trust you, Lord Jesus. Right now, this moment, with all of my heart, come into my heart, Lord Jesus. Pray that. Say it. Come into my heart, Lord Jesus. Come into my heart. Forgive my sin. Save me, Jesus. Ask him. Save me, Lord Jesus. Save me now. And then pray this way.

0: thank you for saving me, Jesus. I receive it, died for me, and I will not be ashamed of you. Lord Jesus, I will acknowledge you as my Lord and Savior. I will make it public to give you the glory. In your name I pray. Amen.
1: 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We'll hear the conclusion of this insightful message next time.
0: Amen.
1: And what a wonderful comfort to take with us today and share with others who might be going through that valley of the shadow. We'll hear the conclusion of this insightful message next time. 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
4: 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Feeder cattle finishing lower, October 257, $338.45. Cash-fed cattle trade still mostly quiet for the week. We did see a pen of Texas cattle selling the online fed cattle exchange at 226. That's fully steady with last week. And we also see feedlots here in Texas asking 230 this week. No bids so far to report from the packers. No sales to report from the Northern Plains so far. Boxed beef prices higher. Choice up 43 cents, 375.58. Select up 534. 359.01. Corn futures finished lower for the second straight day. USDA reporting that corn harvest is 33% complete across the U.S. That's 6 points behind the five-year average pace. We close with decent fodder. Boxed beef prices higher. Choice up 43 cents. 375.50. Harvest is 33% complete across the U.S. That's 6 points behind the five-year average pace. We close with December corn down 2. The wheat complex closed slightly higher on both hard and soft wheat. December Kansas City were closing at 673 and a quarter. Cotton finished slightly higher with the December up 15 points, 80.66 cents. In the energy markets, November natural gas down 10 at 317. November West Texas crude up 93 cents, 95.07 a barrel. I'm Kerry Martin on the Texas Farm Bureau Radio Network. Or closing at 673 and a quarter. Cotton finished slightly higher with the December up 93 cents, 95.07 a barrel. I'm Kerry Martin on the
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6: To have a man fly off of one of your roller coasters, a radio network. Shares of Six Flags fell sharply to their lowest level since 2009. This comes after that man tragically fell to his death at their Georgia park site. The company has been under legal and financial pressures long before that deadly incident. $1 a share. That's when the pandemic caused the visitor traffic to grind to a halt. The company has not had a profitable quarter since the summer of 2024. This comes after an $8 billion merger with Cedar Fair. That left the company in heavy debt. Shareholders have seen more than an 80% value of the stock evaporate since that merger. The company suffered a 15% loss in foot traffic between April and June of this year. The Social Security Administration has announced their annual cost of living adjustment for the 75 million Americans that get Social Security checks. There will be a 3.6% increase in those checks next year, and that's last year there was a 2.8% adjustment. This will mean an average $75 a month increase for the average Social Security recipient. Nearly half of the nation's seniors rely on Social Security for all of their income. Also, the recipients of SNAP payments had a cost of living adjustment for the year that started October the 1st. In a shock to those there will be a 3.6% increase in those checks next year, and that's last year there was a 2.8% adjustment. This will mean an average $75 a month increase for the average Social Security recipient. Nearly half of the nation's seniors rely on Social Security for all

of their income. Also, the recipients of SNAP payments had a cost of living adjustment for the year that started October the 1st. In a shock to those receiving funding for the for autistic children at a reduced cost, it was based on the family's 20 hours of that therapy. The state has recently expanded the program, allowing those up to 21 years of age to receive the treatment they also and push back the darkness. The Harbor Bridge Project in Corpus Christi have turned on new lights on that cable stayed bridge. That new lighting system spans the intersection, creates a continuous 1.8-mile illuminated route for pedestrians and cyclists. I'm Danny Moffitt on the Texas Farm Bureau Radio.

0: losses. 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
1: But there's no guarantee. If you're a good dad, there's no guarantee that all of your children are going to turn out perfect. And the reason is, they have the freedom to choose. Nevertheless, your children certainly have a better opportunity to do well if you do well. So we want to talk. There's no guarantee that all of your children are going to turn out perfect. And the reason is, they have the freedom to choose. Nevertheless, your children certainly have a better opportunity to do dads. And we're not going to cover every single thing you can find about good dads in the Bible. Let's pick five things that are very important. And if you can do these, or if you are doing these, then obviously you've got the best opportunity. To Genesis chapter 18, and look at verse 19. Now, Abraham has just been with the Lord, and do well if you do well. So we want to talk about good dad's command. Good dad's command. Let's turn to Genesis chapter 18. Genesis chapter 18, and look at verse 19. Now, revealed to him that he's going down to Sodom and Gomorrah to destroy it for its wickedness. And God says about Abraham, I know him, that he will, he shall keep the way of the Lord to do justice and judgment, that the Lord may bring upon Abraham that which he hath spoken of him. So the first thing is, good dad's command. Good to Genesis chapter 18, and look at verse 19. Now, Abraham has just been with the Lord, and the Lord is getting ready to... I realize when you start having your children, you want to be a good dad, and you love them and all those kind of things. But you have to remember, when you start having children, those children need somebody with authority and somebody with leadership and somebody with the ability to command. How else are the children supposed to obey? You were looking for somebody to follow. But you were looking for somebody to obey or to disobey, somebody that was the recognized authority. And the thing about dads, Ephesians chapter 6, and look at verses 1 through 3. All right. Children, obey your parents in the Lord, for this is right. Honor thy father and mother, which is the first commandment with promise, that it may be well with thee, and that thou mayest live long on the earth. Now, if a child is supposed to obey, how can he obey if there's not somebody commanding? Do you see? You see? And that's something about commanding that God said was a notable characteristic of Abraham. He will command his children. Look in Jeremiah chapter 35. I'll show you an excellent example of somebody who commanded his children and the children actually obeyed. You know, children don't always obey, obviously. We didn't when we were children, not going to obey. That doesn't mean we just stop commanding. We have to command. I mean, it's like this is the structure of the home. Somebody has to be the commander. It's like the structure in the military. You build the military. I'll show you an excellent example of somebody who commanded his children and the children actually obeyed. You know, children don't always obey, obviously. We didn't when we were children. Our children don't when we're dads. And yet, that doesn't mean, well, if they're not. I mean, it's like this is the structure of the home. Somebody has to be top down. Well, in the household, that commander is dad. In Jeremiah chapter 35, in verse 1, the word was Uzziah, king of Judah, saying, go unto the house of the Rechabites, and speak unto them, and his brethren, and all his sons, and the whole house of the Rechabites. And I brought Igdaliah, a man of God, which was by the chamber of the prince, for the sons of the house of Rechabites, pots full of wine and cups. And I said unto them, drink ye wine. Now, that's what Jeremiah was told to do, and that's what he did. And there are these Rechabites, and they're sitting in this chamber, and they've got pots full of wine and cups, and they've now been invited by the prophet to drink. You know what they said? They said in verse 6, "We will drink no wine, for Jonah did us, saying, you shall drink no wine." And they've now been invited by the prophet to drink. You know what they said? They said in verse 6, "We will drink no wine, for Jonadab, the son of Rechab, our father," watch it, "commanded us, saying, you shall drink no wine, neither ye nor your," and so on. Verse 8, "Thus have we obeyed the voice of Jonadab, the son of Rechab, our father, in all that he hath charged us, to drink no wine all our days, we, our wives, but we have dwelt in tents and have obeyed and done according to all that Jonadab, our father," watch it, "commanded us," Jonadab us, "saying, you shall drink no wine, neither ye nor our sons nor our daughters." Verse father, watch it, "commanded us." So don't be afraid to do your duty. I see today a lot of men are afraid to do their duty when it comes to commanding their children. They give in easily, and they want to be friends with their children, and they seem to spoil their children to a certain extent by giving them this and that. No, it's okay. It's okay. Good dads, according to the Bible, command. Abraham did. Jonadab, the son of Rechab, did. Children are to obey. It implies, therefore, that dads are the commanders and you're supposed to command. Don't be afraid to do your duty. And listen, you know and I know your children aren't always going to obey. And when your children don't obey, good dads enforce, they're gonna enforce the command. They'll figure that out soon enough and they'll quit obeying. But if they know you are going to enforce your commands, then they're going to learn to obey. They may not like it, but in time, they're always going to obey. And when your children don't obey, good dads enforce, they're gonna enforce the command. They'll figure that out soon enough and they'll quit obeying. But if they know you are going to enforce your commands, then they're going to learn to obey. They may not like it, but in time, they will. Now, good dads enforce their commands with two things according to Ephesians chapter 6. You know, in Ephesians chapter 6, verse 1, we read, "Children, obey your parents in the Lord, for this is your children to wrath, but bring them up in the nurture and admonition of the Lord." Those are the two things that are given to us as fathers to be able to enforce our commands when our children don't want to obey. Nurture. This is nonverbal communication, and it's used mostly in early childhood. And the reason you use that is a child, early in childhood, a child is not able to reason and take the kind of instruction that you would give somebody when you're... And admonition of the Lord. Those are the two things that are given to us as fathers to be able to enforce our commands when our

children don't want to obey, mostly in early childhood. And the reason you use that is a child, early in childhood, a child is not able to reason and take the kind of instruction that you would give somebody when you're sitting down, you know, and also affection. You know, it's not wrong. I realize that society today has problems with it, but it's not wrong at all to follow what the Bible says about corporal punishment, because it was never intended to leave not lasting marks, but lasting impressions. And children understand command, and children disobey, and there is nurture in the form of corporal punishment. And then there's also a little child, and knowing those strong, safe, and yet commanding arms of love. It's a beautiful, beautiful combination. Now, as the children get older, then admonition. And this is verbal communication. It involves things like reproof and rebuke and correction and warning. And you use this more in adolescence when your children are capable of reasoning and also capable of judging. And so you have to sit down with them and enforce those commands with the proper reproof. You know, you see this in so many areas of life. When you have an employer and the employee messes up, there has to be admonition, because the employer wants to, there's a coach and somebody on the team does his job poorly, the coach has to ball that player out and correct that error so that it doesn't come up again for the sake of the whole team. And the whole team appreciates it. And even the player, even the athlete appreciates it when he learns to do the thing properly, or she learns to do the thing properly. So good dads command. Don't be afraid to do your duty. All right, here's the second thing. Good dads instruct. Proverbs chapter 4, look at verses 1 through 4. Hear ye children the instruction of a father. There it is. See the instruction? The instruction of a father, and attend to no understanding. For I give you good doctrine of my mother. He taught me also, and said unto me, let thine heart retain my words. Good dads command, good dads instruct. Proverbs chapter 4, look at verses 1 through 4. Hear ye children the instruction of a father. There it is. See the instruction? The instruction of a father, and attend to no understanding. For I give you good doctrine of my mother. He taught me also, and said unto me, let thine heart retain my words, keep my commandments, and live. So a good dad commands, but I'm telling you, training in obedience, and teach them to do things. I hate to some degree dog training, and the fellow that wrote this book is very professional and very proficient. And he said, it's amazing how many similarities there are to rearing children and training dogs. It's one thing to have a dog that'll obey you, okay? But if you want that dog to hunt and retrieve, dog to do, then you're going to have to do more than just command and enforce the commands. You're going to have to instruct this dog in those things that you want it to do, if it's a working dog, or and teaching. Because it is usually done by you with your children by way of demonstration. We have an expression about certain things in the ministry, that certain things we do in the ministry can't be taught. Listen, they have to be caught. That is, that they're learned, instruct this dog in those things that you want it to do, if it's a working dog, or and teaching. Because it is usually done by you with your children by way of demonstration. We have an expression about certain things in the ministry, that certain things we do in the ministry can't be taught. Listen, they have to be caught. That is, that they're learned by demonstration, they're learned by doing. All right? So you should instruct as well. Now, a lot of times when you're at home, you may read a book, and they may not think of that so much as studying, but that book is increasing your... You know, I love to study my Bible at home. And so when you're telling your children they need to do it, and they're seeing you doing budgeting, it's hard for people to know exactly how to handle their money, and so they are not instructed in hunting and fishing and camping and hiking by their parents. And when our children were young, we took them on these things frequently, and you know what? Today, they still know how to hunt and fish and camp and hike,
And they learned all that when they were younger. Of course, those things are not difficult, but when you learn the basics,

that you're not afraid to step out there on your own when it's your turn to do it. And this is a whole lot better than just sitting down instruction in that. There's entertainment in it. There's recreation in it. Not much instruction. Instruct your children in etiquette. Instruct your children in faithfulness. They ought to see you faithful to the Lord and faithful to your responsibilities. I'll never get out of my mind what I saw when I went to a prison. I was in the warden's office on your own when it's your turn to do it. And this is a whole lot better than just sitting down instruction in that. There's entertainment in it. There's recreation in it. Not much instruction. Instruct your children in etiquette. Instruct your children in faithfulness. They ought to see you faithful to the Lord and faithful to your responsibilities. I'll never get out of my mind what I saw when I went to a prison. I was in the warden's office, and I looked up there. This particular prison had a woodworking shop, and I looked up there on the wall. If you don't have any, you're a failure. I'll never forget that statement. I mean, it was etched in that wood, but it's etched in my mind. They're certainly not going to learn it by the examples that are portrayed on television. Decision. Even when it's a decision that runs contrary to you. You've probably heard me say before about two teams that played for a championship in basketball, high school basketball championship, many, many years ago. The rim before time expired in order for the points to count. And it's not like today where it just has to leave the hand of the shooter. And this championship was on the line. The home team was 1 point behind. Basket shot at the championship. And with all the screaming and shouting and the mayhem and the hugging and the work, trying to get the attention of the coaches and brought them over to the table. And the officials there at the table, the official timekeepers and so forth, scorekeepers said, "I'm sorry to inform you, you didn't win the game. That ball was still on the rim when time expired, but because there was so much shouting, and the coach of the home team was devastated, and he looked at the scorekeeper and he said, "Are you absolutely sure about that?" He said, "Yeah, ask the timekeeper." And so he turned to the timekeeper and he said, "Are you absolutely sure that the ball was still on the rim when time expired?" And he said, "Yes, sir, coach, it is. It is absolutely true." And he said, he turned to the other coach, who then was now declared the champion. He shook his hand. He said, "Excellent game. Congratulations." And he turned back to the timekeeper and he said, "Come on, son. Let's go to the house." That was his son. Ask it. You say, how could he do that? Because I believe he had seen integrity demonstrated by his father, and he knew what to do in a situation where it was going to be a great disadvantage to the home team and to his father, but it was the right thing to do. Now, let me ask you something. You suppose that dad was happier because of the way that his son proved his integrity that he'd been trained, or would he have been happier to have been with integrity? Knowing particularly, that's something he learned from me. Teach him in honor and all those other things. So good dads command, good dads instruct. I'll tell you something else. We don't have to spend a lot of time on this, but provide. Ephesians chapter 4 and verse 28. "Let him that stole steal no more, but rather let him labor, working with his hands the thing which is good, that he may have to give to him that needeth." Good dads, they go to work, and they provide for their families. And I realize that we live in a generation of people now that don't want to work. And we also live in a time where people can find ways to keep from that stole, steal no more, but rather let him labor, working with his hands the thing which is good, that he may have to give to him that needeth. Good dads, they go to work, and they provide for their families. And I realize that we live in a generation of people now that don't want to work. And we also live in a time where people can find ways to keep from working and still be able to feed themselves. Not a good situation. Eat. And you ought to read the rest of that passage down to verse 15. It's really, really strong. Paul says you got to work. Now, I realize there are people who sometimes, because they're unemployed during a different season, they had a good job, lost that job, there's a period of unemployment. Paul said, "Even when we were with you, this we commanded you, that if any would not work, neither should he long." Paul says you got to work. Now, I realize there are people who sometimes, because they're unemployed during a different season, people that have to be off for medical leave, or there are people who have retired because they've done benefits of the labor they've already provided. I'm not talking about that. I'm talking about people who can work and won't. That's not good.

Good dads provide. They work so that they can provide for their families and care for others. Now, here's what you do. Study when you're young and don't hang around fools. Yeah, study when you're young and don't hang around fools. Learn to work at the level of your aptitude and start working when you're young. Why? Because God blesses the faithful efforts as due. The Lord's going to make sure that your family has what they need. I've watched it at all levels of society. As a matter of fact, around fools. Learn to work at the level of your aptitude and start working when you're young. Why? Because God blesses the faithful efforts of those who work diligently no matter what they do. I mean, if you work, live within your means, and give to the Lord His due, the Lord's going to make sure that your family has what they need. I've watched it that make enough to get by. They surely don't make enough to get rich, but they're content and they're faithful, and God blesses their house. I've watched it at all levels of society. As a matter of fact, there are some guys, Proverbs chapter 13, verse 22, a good man leaveth an inheritance to his children's children. Oh, well, they call those bypassed trusts today. But let's talk about some other things that can be left in inheritance. See, this inheritance that a good man leaves can be passed down not only to his children, but to his children's children. But you have to remember, a good inheritance isn't always money. I've seen men leave a great inheritance to children, and the family just tear itself apart over the assets that they inherited. And that wasn't necessarily a good thing. So a good inheritance isn't always money. A good dad leaves an inheritance. He can leave them a testimony of eternal life in Jesus Christ. I have a note written in the margin of my Bible that J. Hudson Taylor V is in the ministry today. Do you realize that is five generations of men, starting with J. Hudson Taylor, who have served the Lord faithfully in the ministry to this day? Now, that's quite an inheritance. That's done because of a good testimony of eternal life in Jesus Christ. Here's another good inheritance, a well-worn Bible. Now, I was talking to a fellow just the other day, and he has his grandmother's Bible now. He's gotten saved and didn't even realize it because of that well-worn Bible and the verses that are marked concerning eternal godly mother to his children, a strong love, and a good name. If you read in the Bible about a good name, it's rather to be Taylor, who have served the Lord faithfully in the ministry to this day. Now, that's quite an inheritance. That's done because of a good testimony of eternal life in Jesus Christ. Here's another good inheritance, a well-worn Bible. Now, I was talking to a fellow just the other day, and he has his grandmother's Bible now. He's gotten saved and didn't even realize there was, in prior generations, somebody saved in his family. And he knows it because of that well-worn Bible and the verses that are marked concerning eternal life. What an inheritance. You mean you are the grandson of eternal godly mother to his children? A strong love and a good name? If you read in the Bible about a good name, it's rather to be chosen than great. Don't you know you've done something for your children and your grandchildren that money can't buy? So many of the kings in the Old Testament started well and they ended poorly. You know what good dads do? They end well for the sake of their children and for the sake of their grandchildren. They're going to leave them a heritage. Let me give you one more, and I think what I'm going to give you is important, more important probably than the ones that I've given you, but these ones I've given you so far are practical. This one is as well, but it's also spiritual. Good dads walk with God. But you need one. In Genesis chapter 5, verse 22, we read about Enoch that was taken up off the earth without dying. Enoch had a son named Methuselah, and in Genesis chapter 5, verse 22, the Bible says, Enoch walked with God after he begat Methuselah. This one is as well, but it's also spiritual. Good dads walk with God. I don't know if you know the Lord Jesus Christ as your Savior or not. I don't know if you have a walk with the Lord or not, but you need one.
In Genesis chapter 5, verse 22, we read about Enoch.

0: And Enoch is well known even in the New Testament because he was the man that was taken up off the earth without dying. Enoch had a son named Methuselah. After he begat Methuselah 300 years and begat son. Look in Genesis chapter 6, verse 9. Everybody knows about Noah. These are the generations of Noah. Noah was a just man and perfect in his generations. Watch it. And Noah walked with God. Oh, I'm telling you, of all the things, includes prayer. The effectual, fervent prayer of a righteous man availeth much. Don't you know you can get God's ear and get more done through the throne of grace than you can with all of your hard labor when it comes to rearing your children and the nurture and admonition of the Lord? Pray for your children. A good dad who walks with God is a man who walks like Jesus Christ did in service. Matthew chapter 20, verses 26 to 28 talk about great men. They're ministers. They are servants. You see, a good man who walks with God stays away from sin, and he stays away from the things that are inappropriate for men of God. He abstains from all appearance of evil, so there's no question who he serves. A good dad who walks with God knows God, and God knows him. Just like we saw in our text when we started, God said about Abraham, I know him. Does God know you to be a man of God? Do you walk with God? I'm telling you, if you have a good walk with God, your family will be blessed after you. Lead by example so that others may have a good dad to follow, and may God bless you when you do. Amen.
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0: 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While that's certainly not the case today, the spiritual principle still holds. Debt creates obligations that can limit our freedom, shapes our budgets, but also limits our availability to participate in the kingdom. And that's the deeper issue. Debt becomes a discipleship concern when it shapes how available we are to follow the Lord. Imagine wanting to step into a ministry opportunity, help someone in need, or give generously, but feeling held back because you let no debt remain outstanding except the continuing debt to love one another. While he's speaking primarily of relational debts, the principle still carries weight. Don't let financial obligations eclipse the greater call to love and give. Of course, this doesn't mean all borrowing is unwise. A modest mortgage or a carefully planned business loan may be appropriate. But Scripture invites us to ask a better question. Not simply, am I allowed to? All things are lawful, but not all things are helpful. Not all things build up. Sometimes the debt we carry isn't driven by necessity, but by impatience, comparison, or cultural pressure. When we're constantly mortgaging the future, we may miss God's invitation to partner with Him today. So, what do we do if we're already carrying debt? Well, first, don't despair. The gospel build up. Sometimes the debt we carry isn't driven by necessity, but by impatience, comparison, or cultural pressure. When we're constantly mortgaging the future, we may miss God's invitation to partner with Him today. So, what do we do if we're already carrying debt? Well, first, don't despair. The gospel always begins with grace. On the cross, Jesus declared, "It is finished." Christ paid it completely. That truth shapes how we think about financial obligations. We pursue repayment not out of guilt, but out of gratitude and a desire to walk in freedom. From there, the question isn't how fast can I, how they're affecting your ability to live out God's call in your life. It could mean building a budget, creating a repayment plan, and realigning your finance. The word he used, tetelestai, was often written on receipts to show a debt had been paid in full. We owed a debt we could never repay. And obligations. We pursue repayment not out of guilt, but out of gratitude and a desire to walk in freedom. From there, the question isn't, how fast can I eliminate every loan? It becomes, what's my next faithful step? How they're affecting your ability to live out God's call in your life. It could mean building or that debt is a small beginning, but a giant's ending. 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That's the heart of this conversation. 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It's about being ready, like Isaiah, to say, "Here I am, send me." 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
2: And difficult decisions. That's right, when siblings or other relatives inherit property taxes and insurance and maintenance and repairs. These decisions are becoming more common as trillions of dollars in wealth are expected to... absolutely incredible, the amount of wealth changing hands here. And rising home values have made real estate an especially significant part of many inheritances. Experts say disagreements can... property... delaying a decision can also become costly because expenses continue, even while the family considers its options. Tax considerations matter as well. Inherited property receives, of course, a new cost basis based on its fair market value at the owner's death, making a timely appraisal important. Financial and estate planning professionals recommend discussing plans for similar to a beneficiary designation outside of probate, if your state allows it, is another tool that's often used. You also want a defined timeline for making decisions that can help reduce conflict, control costs, and protect the property's value. So something to consider, among other things, as we think about it, to part of many inheritances. Experts say disagreements can continue, even while the family considers its options. Tax considerations matter as well. Inherited property receives, of course, a new cost basis. Trust, maybe a TOD deed, transfer on death deed, allowing it to pass, is another tool that's often used. You also want a defined timeline for making decisions. And this largest asset that most people have, many people have, and that is, there are still a few lines open. If you have a question, now's a great time to call 800-525. See, Sandra, thanks for your call. Go ahead.
3: I'm trying to, and just myself, and so my family's got on my case how that I don't have any burial insurance, and so I'm finally getting around for $25,000 for just simple burial insurance. For my age of 69, they would pay, I would have to pay them a whole, then they would just mail me a check for that $25,000. But I'm calling to see if that's a reasonable fee for such a case, how that I don't have any burial insurance. And so I'm finally getting $149 per month. Mm. And if I live to be 120 years old, then they would just mail me a check for that $25,000. But I'm calling to see if that's a reasonable fee for such a need.
2: Yeah, yeah, it's a great question. Is this a term policy or insurance with fixed premiums that never increase?
3: It never increases, he said.
2: Okay, great. Yeah, so that's of course one thing. So if the premiums are fixed for life and never increase, then $149 a month for $25,000 isn't necessarily a bad deal for someone approaching 70, especially if it was issued based on your health and not guaranteed issue. I would say the premium is definitely on the higher side, though. So I wouldn't say it's, you know, just a non-starter, but it is on the higher side. You know, I would say if you need the coverage, which it sounds like you do, you have health issues that would make, you know, replacing that more expensive or impossible, and you can afford the $149 a month, you know, then I think it does fill a need. I guess my question would just be, are there other assets that could be available where you would not have to bear this expense? Because, you know, that's obviously going to add up over time. I mean, roughly $1,800 a year is not insignificant, and you...
3: No, I don't.

0: Okay. Are there other assets that could be available where you would not could stick that in savings? But or do you have any other assets?
1: No, I don't.
0: Okay. Yeah. So you're just thinking about it, and you don't have this policy now, but you really don't have this anything else. You know, I think if the goal is really just the funeral and burial costs, I think the other consideration is to look at whether you actually need $25,000. I mean, and you know, if you could cut that 25 down to 10 or even 15, you know, you could see a lower premium. I would also make sure if you're in good health that you have a fully underwritten final expense policy rather than what's called guaranteed issue. Because if they take the time, and again, it's your medical condition, and then, you know, they just come up with the premium, that, you know, you could see a lower premium. I would also make sure if you're in good health that you have a fully underwritten final expense policy rather than what's called guaranteed issue. Because if they take the time, and again, it's your medical condition, and then, you know, they just come up with the premium, that's always going to be higher than somebody, you know, who's able to be medically underwritten. But that 10 to 15,000, let's do the pre-planning to make sure that's going to be sufficient. And then if you're in good health, make sure you look at some other policies that have full medical underwriting to get it down. Thanks for your call. Let's take a quick email before we head to our next break. This from Jenny. She writes, I'm a single mom with a low income and I'm nowhere near a tithe. How can I move toward giving 10%? Well, Jenny, let me say, I think it's wonderful that you want to give back to God's kingdom. I will say, try to become a percentage or a systematic giver and do it cheerfully, not out of legalism. Like everyone else, you need to live on a budget, ideally one that gives you a little margin at the end of the month. And if you can't live on less than you make, you contact our friends at Christian Credit Counselors. They can help you pay it off 80% fast, interest rates on those cars, often by a half or more. And then second, establishing a level monthly payment that'll fit into your budget. And by the way, they'll help you put a new, are going to get that paid off 80% faster. Now, with regard to the tithe, I really appreciate your desire to honor the Lord. And I would just say, let's do both. Let's continue to be with an eye toward continuing to move that up over time. And perhaps you continue exercising that muscle now while you're paying off that credit card debt. As soon as it's gone, you're maybe taking a jump up with your giving. And I wouldn't stop at a tenth, a tithe. I'd keep going. You know, remember, those of us who have seen the cross, I think, have the opportunities, and that includes our finances. Remember, he celebrated the widow's gift in the temple when she gave out of her poverty her last two copper coins. So I think New Testament giving is absolutely systematic and proportionate, and that's where I love the principle of the tithe. But I think it's also sacrificial. Remember, to whom much is given cheerfully, I think that's the gift that honors the Lord when we give it with the right heart posture. And in the temple, when she gave out of her poverty her last two copper coins. So I think New Testament giving is absolutely systematic and proportionate, and that's where I love the principle of the tithe. But I think it's also sacrificial. Remember, to whom much is given cheerfully, I think that's the gift that honors the Lord when we give it with the right heart posture as an act of worship. I hope that's helpful. Thanks for writing to us. Send your emails.
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1: Great to have you with us today on Faith and Finance. We're going to get to as many calls as we can here in our final segment today. Let's go to Arkansas. Hi, Kevin. Go ahead.
2: So, yeah, been a pastor. Been a pastor for about 26 years. Now, I pastor full-time. My wife works full-time. And we've never owned our own home. We've always lived in a parsonage.
1: Yes, sir.
2: And we don't have any debt other than about $4,000 on a car. So we're pretty thankful for that. But we've been offered a place. It's 1.7 acres. It's got a shop on it. It's got an old mobile home on it. And due to that, we can't really find a loan. But I do have somewhere around $240,000 in retirement. I think about 70 of that. I'm looking for advice on, can I borrow against that retirement? Is that a good idea? And if I can do that, when I roll that over from my old plan into a new one, what kind of plan should I be looking for?
1: Yeah. Is that a 403B, Kevin?
2: The annuity.
1: Oh, it's an annuity?
2: Just last year, I rolled $70,000 or $80,000 into the annuity from that plan.
1: Okay.
2: The other one, I honestly should have looked it up before I called, but I don't remember what it is.
1: That's okay.
2: Other than it was a really old plan through our denomination.
1: Yeah. Often they do not offer any kind of loans. 403Bs typically do offer loans. IRAs do not. Regardless, though, that would not be my preferred plan for you all moving forward. Even if you didn't contribute any more for a season so you could accelerate your savings, I wouldn't want you to go into this without any savings and having to borrow from your retirement plan. If you separated from employment, it would all be taxable if you couldn't repay it. At your age, you'd be subject to a 10% penalty. So I'm not a big fan of that approach. I would prefer if you want you to go into this without any savings and having to borrow from your retirement plan, pay it. At your age, you'd be subject to a 10% penalty. So I'm not a big fan of that approach. I would prefer if you're trying to build savings a little quicker to make this purchase, maybe you temporarily stop new contributions while you're doing that, but I wouldn't borrow from what's already there. I would also say about the mobile home, clearly lenders are reluctant to finance certain situations. That $25,000 discount that you mentioned is a bargain only if the home is sound, the title is clear, the cost fits your budget. I mean, I'd make sure all three of those are true. And eligible new or used manufactured homes, including some on leased lots. So you'd have to find a HUD approved housing counselor to help you, even one that is quote unquote a good value, without any kind of margin, or sold at a discount, are going to need some maintenance and upkeep, and you're taking on a lot of property with it. And, I just don't want you to be squeezed without any kind of emergency funds to fall back on. So I'd probably just continue on your current track and let's look for ways to build savings and make that purchase, out of cash versus the retirement account. I realize that's easier said than done, and you guys would like a place of your own, but I don't love the path forward here given the no savings and the fact that it would require a borrowing from retirement. Is that helpful though, Kevin?
2: Yeah, it is. And all right, thank you. I do appreciate your time.
1: Absolutely, sir. Lord bless you and thanks for your call today. Let's see. We're going to
3: would
1: like a place of your own, but I don't love the path forward here given the no savings and the fact that it would require a borrowing from retirement. Is that helpful, though?
2: Take your time.
1: Absolutely, sir. Lord bless you, and thanks for your call today. Let's see. We're going to go to Tennessee and welcome Esther. Hi there.
4: Hi. Thanks for taking my question.
1: Yes, ma'am.
4: I am retired. I live on Social Security. My daddy deeded me my property. He deeded it to me, and that's correct, in the heirs of my body.
1: Okay. Yeah, and so and you can use a basic will, where it's simple to create. If you don't have one, you could put one in place. It would go through probate, which is the court, whoever you name. The benefit of a trust is you can give full control of the assets prior to

0: death if you're incapacitated, or after death if you don't want it to pass immediately to an heir. If you wanted that to happen down the road, you know, beyond your death, that's where a trust can come in. It also allows you to keep the everything private because it's not filed with the court. But if you're not worried about privacy and you're not worried about it going through probate, then a simple will is going to take whatever you have, including this piece of real estate, and it's going to tell the probate court and the, you know, the person, be all you need.
1: So with it being to me and the heirs of my body, then my son, it wouldn't automatically go to him.
0: I know that's a legal term, and that appears in older wills. You know, that basically is just, in my estimate, my understanding, and I'm not including the executor of the estate, who gets your assets at your death. And that may be all you need.
1: So with it being to me and the heirs of my body, then my son, it wouldn't automatically go to him.
0: Yeah, you would want to check with an attorney about that. I'm not familiar with that term. I know that's a legal term, and that appears in older wills. You know, that basically is just, in my estimate, my understanding, and I'm not an attorney, so you should get one. To your father's will, then you need your own will, and ask, meaning the heirs of my body. So here's my recommendation. I personally, be all you need.
1: So with it being to me and the heirs of my body, then my son, it wouldn't automatically go to him.
0: I know that's a legal term, and that appears in older wills. You know, that basically is just, in my estimate, my understanding, and I'm not an attorney, so you should get one. The attorney.

0: or to look over the deed and advise you on where to go from here, just so everything is done properly and in accordance with the laws of the state of Tennessee. 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If you're comfortable in there, we'll see you next time. Bye-bye.
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6: October is Pastor Appreciation Month. It's a time to show our gratitude to those special people to honor Pastor Craig Stallard of Calvary Lighthouse Church in Portland, Texas. 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
6: 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Will give candidates for CCISD School Board, Nueces County offices to introduce themselves to the community, share their platform, and explain why they speak with voters the day before early voting begins on Monday, October 19th. If you would like more information or would like to reserve a spot, please call 361-548-9489. And now for a look at your forecast. Today, partly cloudy and hot with a high of 90 with a low of 77. Winds out of the southeast at 15 to 25 miles an hour. 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
8: 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From The Battle for Your Soul, here's David to introduce the conclusion of his message, Rest for Your Soul.
9: In the words of Jesus, let's rest. We're talking about that here on Turning Point as we explore our way through the brand new book, The Battle for Your Soul. And let me just say up front, The Battle for Your Soul is a 240-page hardback book, a major book just released from Turning Point into the marketplace. It's available in all of the big bookstores. Wherever good books are sold, you will find it. But you can find it more easily by simply asking for it when you send a gift to Turning Point during the month of October. Just say, please send me the book about the soul, and it'll be on its way. I believe this book will have an impact on you. I wrote the book, and it's had an impact on me. How easy it is for us to marginalize the important truth of our soul. I've asked our people on occasion,

When was the last time you went up to somebody and said, "How's your soul today?" We don't do that. We don't think in those terms. And yet I remember when we began this, I've asked our people on occasion, "When was the last time you went up to somebody and said, 'How's your soul today?'" We don't do that. We don't think in those terms. And yet I remember when we began this discussion a few days ago, I told you, you are not a body with more about how to find rest for your soul. We'll get to that in a minute, but just let me remind you, Dam, December the 26th through the 2nd of January, and we're going to go to Grand Turk, San Juan, St. Thomas, and Half Moon Cay. Michael Sanchez, Uriel Vega, other musicians will be with us. We'll have a great time together. You're invited to register and come on this cruise. Now here's part two of Rest for Your Soul. In John, beginning a journey, carrying a heavy burden on his back, a symbol of the guilt and weight of sin, he travels through dangers and struggles and doubts, searching for peace with God. At one point in the journey, Christian, come the moment he reaches the cross, the burden suddenly slips from his shoulders. For the first time, Christian feels completely free. Overcome with joy and gratitude, he stands there amazed that the cross could remove a burden he had carried for so long. Tears fill his eyes. Bunyan's description is unforgettable. Jesus invites the weary and free and undeserved gift. Notice Jesus does not say, "Try harder." That's what most of us do. Jesus says, "Come to me, the burdened." And then he adds to his description of those for whom this invitation is intended, the burned out. And then Jesus said, "All you who are heavy laden." Here Jesus was describing the leaders of his day had turned God's law into a crushing system of rules and expectations. Some experts say there were more than 500 or 600 of them beyond the law, beyond the Ten Commandments. And here is how Jesus described what was going on. In Matthew 23, he says, "The scribes and the Pharisees bind heavy burdens, and will not move them with one of their fingers." Jesus was addressing people who were experiencing what we call burnout. Now, I've heard that term all of my pastoral life, probably have even said something like, "I fear that I might be headed toward burnout." But ladies and gentlemen, burnout is not working too hard. Burnout is working too hard at something you can't do. It's working towards something that cannot be achieved. It is fatigue and frustration. People tried desperately to meet the overwhelming demands, yet they knew inwardly they could never do it. And the result was exhaustion of soul. I mean, burnout has been called the malady of the overcommitted, and it is more prevalent now than ever. Because those who truly want their lives to affirm all of my pastoral life probably have even said something like, "I feel too hard." Burnout is working too hard at something you can't do. It's working too hard at something that won't work. Burnout is not just working hard, it's working towards something that cannot be achieved. It is fatigue and frustration from efforts that don't bring any fulfillment. In Jesus' day, they knew inwardly they could never do it. And the result was exhaustion of burnout has been called the malady of the overcommitted, and it is more prevalent trying to do what you can't do. And as unbelievers, trying to go to heaven in your own strength is an undoable task. So many people feel like if they just do enough good things, they will be all right for heaven. But heaven isn't about people who do good things. It's about God who did the one thing which was necessary. He gave us his son. Listen to what Jesus says. He says, "Come to me." It's just that simple. All you have to do is accept Jesus' invitation. Years ago, there was a famous scholar named John Duncan who taught at the Edinburgh University. He was famous for his knowledge of Hebrew and the ancient languages. It was so extraordinary that students jokingly said he probably prayed in Hebrew as well, or expecting to hear deep theological prayers filled with impressive language. This great intellectual giant prayed, "Gentle Jesus, meek and mild, look upon this little child. Pity my simplicity." You don't have to impress Jesus. You don't have to come to him polished and all cleaned up. You simply have to respond to him.

him as you are. He invites you to come. Come to me, all you who are heavy laden and burdened. But then, after the invitation in this passage is like prayer and mild, look upon this little child. Pity my simplicity. Let me come to you. That is the heart of this invitation. You don't have to impress Jesus. You don't have to come to him polished. Passage of scripture. Matthew 11:29. Take my yoke upon you and learn from me, for I am gentle and lowly in heart, and you will find rest for your souls, for my yoke is easy and my burden is light. In Bible times, a yoke was made to fit around an animal, and skilled carpenters would smooth the rough places and shape the yoke carefully so that it would rest on the shoulders of an ox. A bad yoke rubbed and wounded, a good yoke fit well. When Jesus removes our burdens, he gives us another one. This one is entirely different from the one we carried before. Dr. Paul Brand explained that this leads to spiritual atrophy. Instead, he promises a burden designed to fit my frame, my individual needs, my strengths, and my capabilities. I come to him weary and heavy laden. He removes those crushing burdens that would destroy any human being and replaces them with the yoke of appropriate stress designed specifically for me. I've read this passage, as you have, all my life. And I remember when I first read it, I had this picture of a yoke of ox. Carefully, I discovered that is not what Jesus meant at all. You see, in Jesus' day, taking someone's yoke was a common rabbinical expression meant to place yourself under his instruction, under his leadership, under his authority. So when Jesus says, take my yoke upon you and learn from me, let me shape the way you think and live. If you study the life and teaching of Jesus, you discover something very clear. You can keep 10%, do what you want. No, he says, give me everything. Way, you're that way. We want Christ to guide part of our lives, and we continue controlling the rest. But the truth is this, no Christian can ever truly experience peace while fighting against the lordship of Christ. If you study the life and teaching of Jesus, you discover something very clear. You can keep 10%, do what you want. No, he says, give me everything. Way, you're that way. We want Christ to guide part of our lives, and we continue controlling the rest. But the truth is this, no Christian can ever truly experience peace while fighting against the lordship of Christ. Let me tell you where stress often comes from in my life. Over here, exhaustion comes from when those two circles do not line up. God is leading in one direction, wants what you want. As a Christian, you know better. You know that what you're doing is not necessarily the Lord's will, but you pull against it, and then we wonder why we have stress. Jesus is teaching something very simple here. If you want rest, bring those two circles together. Let his will become your will. Let your will become his will. Stop trying to live for two different agendas at the same time. And that is exactly how Jesus lived. New Testament reader, but Jesus never seems to be in a hurry. Have you ever noticed that? I never noticed Jesus running from this place and running from that place in a frenzy like we normally do. He was always at peace, and he walked. Take care of it. He was always at peace. And one of the reasons he had peace in his life is described in words that come from his own mouth. Very seldom do you see this in the New Testament where Jesus describes his inner feelings. But in John 8:29, he said this. He didn't have to worry about what anybody else wanted him to do. He always did those stresses because we're trying to manage too many agendas. We're trying to please ourselves, our friends, our families, our employers, our culture, our teachers. And somewhere in the middle of that, we try to please God too. Every church had their own ideas of what I should do, who I should take care of. If I was here, I should have been downtown. If I was downtown, I should have been up north. It all came to grips one night when I was downtown after church on a Sunday night. One of the ladies of the church, I don't remember who she is, and I'm kind of glad because I'd probably still be mad at her, but she came up to me and she said, she stuck her finger in my face. She said, I just want you to understand us.
You get your check from us. You do what we tell you to do. You work

for us. And you know, the thought of working for that woman really was stressful to me. And I remember thinking, you know what? I don't work for you. I work for Almighty God. Now, that doesn't mean I'm not concerned about what others work for. And you know, the thought of working for that woman really was stressful to me. First of all, it wasn't true, but if it were true, that would have been an awful experience. And I remember thinking, you know what? I don't work for you. I work for Almighty God. Now, that doesn't mean I'm not concerned about what others say. But if you're a pastor of a church of 8,000 people or whatever we have, and you think you're going to be able to please everybody in that church, you're in for a rude awakening. I have never been able to prove any way possible for anyone. But somebody's always got an issue, and they always think you're the one who's supposed to fix it. Early in my time here, I came to grips with the fact that the most important thing for me to do and the best thing I could do for this church was to walk every day as best I knew how in the will of God. And when you walk in the will of God, you can't please everybody. But if you're a Christian, you need to please one. And when you decide that your life is built around the direction and motivation from one person, everything gets easier. If you're not sitting around thinking, oh, what if I do this? What will they think? You know what? Get over that. Because no one can ever live such a multifaceted life and have any sense of peace in their heart. Do what God wants you to do, first, foremost, your life. I know what some of you are thinking. How can Jesus say his yoke is easy? Seems to me like it's pretty hard. Well, let me tell you what's really hard. It's hard to please everybody else. It's him to try to live for the approval of others, also trying to satisfy yourself. I see people doing that all the time. They run from one expectation to another, trying to keep everyone happy. It's stressful just watching it happen. And one day, Webster sums it all up for us in this paragraph. He says, apart from the grace of Christ and the saving work of the cross, it would be impossible to convince people that the easy yoke is even doable, let alone easy. But for those who live under the yoke, there is absolutely no other way to live. Who in their right mind would go back to the gods of self, money, lust, and power? Who would return on bended knee to the shrines of pious performance and judgmentalism? Is not love better than hate? Is not purity better than lust? Is not reconciliation better than retaliation? Such is the rest that comes with Jesus, the invitation, the instruction, finally the incentive. The invitation, the instruction, finally the incentive. At the end of this passage, Jesus tells us something about himself. It's very revealing. He not only tells us what he will give us, but he tells us what kind of person he is. And says, for I am gentle and lowly of heart, and you will. Now, gentle doesn't mean weak. It means strength under control. Jesus is not harsh with weary people. He does not shame us when we struggle. He is strong enough to help us and tender enough to heal us. That's what this means. The Bible says, he will not crush the weakest reed or put out a flickering candle. First of all, I want to ask you a question. Have you ever felt like a flickering candle? Yeah. The light's about to go out. If something doesn't happen, this is not going to be pretty. And the Bible says when you're in that situation, Jesus does not put out a flickering candle. He doesn't come along and see you're wavering in your faith. It says he does not crush the weakest reed. Lowly means he is humble and approachable. He's the kind of Savior who kneels to wash dirty feet. Gospels, you see this gentle and lowly heart of Jesus everywhere. Jesus forgave the paralyzed man in Mark 2. He calmed fearful disciples in Mark 4. He gave peace to the sinful woman, and he offered living water to the lonely Samaritan woman in John 4. That's Jesus. Everywhere he went, weary people found rest in him. Guilty people, grieving people, fearful people, exhausted everywhere. Jesus forgave the paralyzed man in Mark 2. He calmed fearful disciples in Mark 4. He gave peace to the sinful woman in Luke 7.

0: And he gently corrected overwhelmed Martha in Luke 10. And he offered living water to the lonely Samaritan woman in John 4. That's Jesus. Everywhere he went, worried people found rest in him. Guilty people, grieving people, fearful people, exhausted people, and my own life. Like all of you, I know what it's like. That's Jesus. Everywhere he went, worried people found rest in him. Guilty people, grieving people, fearful people, exhausted people, and responsibility that can become overwhelming at times. I don't want to go one way or another. The challenge in ministry is the temptation to measure yourself by the expectation of others. And I've learned that if I try to carry all that on my own, eventually it will wear me out. Over the years, the Lord has had to remind me of something very simple, that the best thing I can do for this church is to stay close to Jesus and walk in his will every day. When I come back to him and say, Lord, help me do your will, the pressure begins to lift, because I remember that this life was never meant to be carried on in my own strength. My responsibility is to be faithful and leave the rest in his hands. In New York City Center, it shows a man straining to hold that the best thing I can do for this church is to stay close to Jesus and walk in his will every day. When I come back to him and say, Lord, help me do your will, the pressure begins to lift, because I remember that this life was never meant to be carried on in my own strength. My responsibility is to be on his shoulders, as though he is carrying the weight of the world. Two ways to live. You can spend your life like Atlas, bent beneath the burdens you were never meant to carry. Or you can lift your eyes to heaven and trust Jesus with the things that are too heavy for you. You have to make the choice. As I was growing up, we used to sing a hymn, Fear. Two ways to live. You can spend your life like Atlas, bent beneath the burdens you were with the things that are too heavy for you. You have to make the choice. As I was growing up, we used to sing a hymn, the voice of Jesus say, come unto me and rest. Lay down, O weary one, lay down thy head upon my breast. I came to Jesus as I was, weary, worn, and sad. I found in him a resting place, and he has made me glad. Folks, that really is the answer. Life will always bring pressure and stress and anxiety. No earthly solution can give rest to a soul that is far from God. Rest comes when you come to Jesus as you are and ask him to forgive your sin and bring your life into step with his will. May I go circle until those circles come together. Stress will be a major issue. Don't fight the will of God. Let me tell you why you shouldn't fight the will of God. Here's what I've discovered. His will for your life is so much better than your will for your life that you're foolish if you trade the one for the other. God's plan for your life is way better than your plan for your life. I can testify to that from the experience of the life. I had enough sense back in the beginning to say, Lord, I'll do what you want me to do, even when at the time it didn't make any sense to me. But it made sense to God because he sees the end thing. I don't trust God. Well, you're going to be disappointed. You're going to look back someday and maybe get a vision for your life that you're foolish if you trade the one for the other. God's plan for your life is way better than your plan for your life. I can testify to that from the experience of the life. I had enough sense back in the beginning to say, Lord, I'll do what you want me to do, even when at the time it didn't make any sense to me. But it made sense to God because he sees the end thing. I don't trust God. Well, you're going to be disappointed. You're going to look back someday and maybe get a vision of what God would have done in your life if you would have just said, Lord, I'm going to put you in your heart wanting to do. That's who God is. If you commit your way unto him.
1: Amen. Amen.
0: On deep in his life, he will give you the desires of your heart and you will find rest in him.
1: Amen. Amen.
2: 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Tomorrow we will continue our discussion of the war zone, which is your soul, and we'll turn to a very familiar passage, Psalm 23, verse 3, which says, he restores my soul. What does a soul look like when it gets restored? Maybe you feel like your soul needs a little restoration.

0: 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We start to travel, and we'll meet you somewhere along the way in one of our events. 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I can't tell you how much that means to me personally that you stand with us as we share the gospel around the country. God bless you. Have a great day, and be sure to join us tomorrow for the next edition of Turning Point.
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0: and Tim Barton. And today, man, we got a lot to catch up on. We've had a couple of programs this week that have already pointed out the insanity of the Democrat Socialist of America and the influence that they now have in the Democrat Party. It's not just some fringe group, and how important the upcoming elections are. David and Tim, what are we down to? Let's see, 20 days, I guess, as of today. So we're down to the wire. It's less than 3 weeks at this point.
1: Yeah, we're down to the wire. It's a real interesting thing. There's several, I guess you'd call them indicators. Now, I guess I'm kind of conscious of this because later this week I've got to do some briefings for people, some national groups that want to know briefing on where the elections are. So I've been looking into some of this, and it's a real mixed bag. I'm still optimistic, but it looks like I'm in the minority, but I'm still optimistic. There's some good things going out there, and I see some good things happening. Actually, the national polling and national betting says that Republicans may get whooped in this thing, and I think that only happens if Republicans don't show up. So hopefully they'll show up. Hopefully they'll be here. Hopefully we can keep some stuff going. The consequences of losing the Senate at this point, there are so many bad things that might happen, and losing the House too. Those are just not good scenarios, and we can talk about some of the consequences later. But we are getting down to the wire now, and I hope everybody, if they have not early voted, that they are planning and making preps to go vote overall. So when you vote, you actually have more influence because you're part of a smaller...
0: The specific races around the country, but sometimes it's important to acknowledge and respond to some of the major objections about voting. And I think Christians that check out right now, usually they fall into either the category of, I'm more spiritual or I'm more righteous if I don't get involved in that stuff because it's dirty. I always love Rob McCoy's response to that when they say politics is dirty. He says the church is dirty. So what? What's your point? But there's that, the people that think just don't get involved. Then there are those who think, Republicans and Democrats are the same. My vote, it wouldn't matter. It's uniparty and there's no difference. And then there are those who think I'm too small. Like my one vote won't matter. So if you guys care, it's uniparty and there's no difference. And then there are those who think I'm too small. Like my one vote won't matter. So if you guys could address any one or all of those, I think it might answer some of the objections or maybe excuses that people use to sit on the sidelines and not show up, like you said, David, at an opportunity where their vote is really worth twice what it would be in a presidential election. It's got a lot more weight in this one.
1: Yeah, it really does. And just to deal with the stuff, my vote doesn't matter. I want to take something that's going right now. Chad Conley with Faith Wins, and he and I are traveling across the nation, and we're spending time in 43 congressional in a group of that size. There's no stadium that holds that many, and if we were in that stadium, we wouldn't consider ourselves significant. But out of that 760,000, only about 170,000 or so are going to vote in the election. And in that particular district, as in these 40-plus districts that we're working in, the deciding factor in these elections out of 170,000 votes is likely to be determined by 1,000, 2,000, 2,500 votes. And it turned out that in that particular place where we met, 11 congregations came together, and they had typically not been particularly involved, but they came together, and we spent the night taking them through biblically, historically, why this is a Christian responsibility. And I was struck when I left there that, 11 churches, those 11 churches we just had that meeting with could tilt that entire congressional district. The 170,000 votes cast, so what is it? Look at, I could be one of the few hundred that make that difference. And that's a whole different look at the election, because if you get lost in the crowd, you won't do it. But the other thing that I go to, and this is just my eschatology, theology, etc. I know the scriptures. He's going to hold me accountable for what I said, what I did, even what I thought. Not that thoughts don't go through my head that are wrong, but what I stop and meditate and think, etc. And I'm reminded by the two parallel kind of parables, Matthew 25 and Luke 19, about where that the servant stood before the master and he said, I gave you this stuff, what'd you do with it? And one of the guys said, well, I didn't really do anything. I didn't really think you were all that fair or you were going to care about it one way or the other. And he said, you wicked and slothful servant. And I really feel that about a vote. When you're in a nation like this, it's not whether I win or lose. It's whether I can stand before God and say, God, that vote you gave me in this particular nation where I'm a steward of this nation, here's how I used it. And I put it to work here. And it needs to be put to work. And I don't want to have to be the one where he says, hey, what'd you do with that vote I gave you? And I say, well, I didn't do anything with it because I really didn't think it was going to matter. And I know you gave it to me, but it's just not that big a deal. I just don't see that scripturally. And so for me, I want to be

0: on the safe side of this. Now, it could be I'm totally wrong in the way I view that, but at least I'm on the safe side. If I am wrong, it's not going to cost me anything. If I'm right, I don't want to be embarrassed in front of the Father when he says, what'd you do with that boat I gave you?
1: Well, and Dad, let me add some depth to the point you're making, because I agree with your argument, and I think there's more depth to it to help people who might go, man, I'm just not sure that the vote is really what God's talking about stewardship. Now, first of all, certainly, the example what Jesus said is the kingdom of heaven is like this, that a man goes on a journey, calls his servants, so he's giving a spiritual truth with a practical reality, but he's...
0: It's not whether I win or lose, it's whether I can stand before God and say, God, that boat you gave me in this particular nation where I'm a steward of this nation, here's how I used it, and I put it to work here. And it needs to be put to work. And I don't want to have to be the one where he says, hey, what'd you do with that boat I gave you? And I say, well, I didn't do anything with it because I really didn't.
1: Well, and Dad, let me add some depth to the point you're making, because I agree with your argument. And it's just like a master expecting the most from the people he left in charge. Now, in Luke 19, it says, occupy until I return is what the master tells the servants when he leaves, that you are in charge until I get back. And it would be one thing if you lived in a monarchy, it'd be one thing if you lived under communism and you didn't have a voice and a vote. But in America, if you don't remember, go read the beginning of the Constitution that says, we the people. It identifies who's in charge of this nation. It's we the people. And the reason I want to help connect this dot and make it a deeper understanding connection is, if we are the ones who are the sovereigns, the kings of America, is the way this could be described, we are the ones who are the rulers and leaders. We choose people to represent us, and they're doing things on our behalf. This is no different than we help train their kids on their behalf. And if we think that we can send our kids to somewhere where there's a bunch of godless teachers teaching our kids a bunch of terrible, evil things, and that as a parent, we're not responsible for the people that are over our kids, teaching, mentoring, discipling, pouring into them. We don't bear any over our kids, teaching, mentoring, discipling, pouring into them. We don't bear any responsibility. I think you've misunderstood your role as a parent. We can say the same thing if you are the father or the mother of a family, and to think, well, you know, I'm not really in the choices that you make. They don't just impact you. They impact the lives of those around you. Our stewardship is not just something that anyone's in charge. Just like if you're driving the car, you're in charge of the car. If you're the parent of a family, you're in charge of the family. Again, go down this list. If you're the parent choosing the school where your kid's going to go, you're in charge of who is going to pour into to see the ones in charge. Just like if you're driving the car, you're in charge of the car. If you're the parent of a family, really in the choices that you make, they don't just impact you. They impact the lives of those around you. Our stewardship is not just something that anyone's in charge. Just like if you're driving the car, you're in charge of the car. If you're the parent of a family, you're in charge of the family. Again, go down this list. If you're the parent choosing the school where your kid's going to go, you're in charge of who is going to pour into, disciple, teach, and educate your children. And is something Jesus said in this parable, the kingdom of heaven is like this. And he likens it to a boss who has employees, to a master who had servants. And he says, look, I'm leaving, but you know I expect a lot out of you. I want high performance while I'm gone. Performance by saying, well, I don't think my vote's really going to matter. No. I'm going to show up and do the right thing, even if it didn't have always the desired outcome, because I'm going to steward the responsibility I was given by the boss, by the master, or in this case, maybe by God, and certainly, again, living in America. It would be, again, a different argument if I was in China. I'm not. I'm in America. In America, we the people are in charge, and we the people bear that responsibility of stewardship.
2: Yeah, guys, it is absolutely a stewardship thing, and that means, you know, just like, David, you've taught for decades that regardless of the results, we still do that. We still do our duty. We don't get to just check out or complain because we don't like the candidates or because we think it's not making a difference. We still have that responsibility and duty no matter what. And the good news is, I mean,
1: the mask, again, a different argument. If I was in China, I'm not. I'm in America. In America, we
2: get to just check out or complain because we don't like the candidates or because we think it's not making a difference. We still have that responsibility and duty no matter what. And the good news is, I mean, we can make a difference. We get to see it all the time. It's the reason we do Good News Friday here on Wall Builders, because we're pointing out the result board or a city council or some issue or at the state level or at the federal level. We've seen so many good things happen when Christians do get involved. So it's not like we have to just throw up our hands and say, oh, it's all lost. I mean, I know there's some people that say

0: that around the country. They're wrong. And I think it's unfortunate they're depressing the people like the 10 spies from the promise, you know, who went to the promised land. We're more Joshua and Caleb style, and I think that is the accurate biblical model and position. And we get to see it. I mean, what were we looking at the other day? In fact, we're going to get someone from the faith office, either Cassie Doolin or Paula White or Pastor Todd or one of the others. I think 250, I forgot, we've lost count. It's several hundred victories on faith. I don't care who you are out there listening right now. You have a voice, not just the responsibility to do it, but you ought to be excited about it. You get to have an impact on the future of your community and the state and our nation. So do it because it's a duty and a responsibility, but also have some hope and know. And sometimes it takes a long time. I mean, man, David, I know some of the state board of education races. My goodness, you were working on those. No kidding. 3 decades ago, we were testifying at committees and working on things 3 decades ago. And we're seeing some of that pay off bigger than we've ever seen it before. That's a long time. That's a lot of work, a lot of effort. You put in a ton of hours and hard work. And even some of that payoff is not going to happen for 2 or 3 years. But that's the way this system works. And it does work. The system works if we work it. Consent of the governed would be the operative phrase out of the Declaration of Independence. Give or refuse your consent by voting in the next couple of weeks. Let's take a quick break. We'll be right back. 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Hey friends, Rick Green from The Wallboater Show, encouraging you to share the program. A lot of effort. You put in a ton of hours and hard work, and even some of that payoff is not going to happen if we work it. Consent of the governed would be the operative phrase out of the Declaration of Independence. 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Listen to it on the podcasts that are out there. There's so many options out there for you to listen to in the car or from home or while you're working out. 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I mean, there's so many options. And we just want to make sure you know we've worked hard to get it out there and make it available for you on all those different apps. 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It's not going to happen for 2 or 3 years, but that's the way this system works. And it does work. The system works if we work it. Consent of the governed would be the operative phrase out of the Declaration of Independence. Give or refuse your consent by voting in the next couple of weeks. Let's take a quick break. We'll be right back. 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Hey, friends. Rick Green from The Wallboater Show, encouraging you to share the program with friends and family and listen to podcast apps and to just download right there from that website, as well as be able to share it with your friends and family. 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Man, we are down to the wire. Early voting has already started in several of the key states. It'll be going in pretty much all of the key states by next week. And that's not just for the Senate and the House. We got all these propositions. David, you had talked about these a couple of times. I think, you know, in those key states, man, that's an opportunity not just to vote for someone that's going to go into office, cast down. Welcome back to The Wallboater Show. Thanks for staying with us, talking about the election coming up in just 20 days. Man, we are down to the wire. By next week, and that's not just for the Senate and the House. We got all these. That's an opportunity not just to vote for someone that's going to go into office. That's the opportunity to vote for a policy that'll literally, in some of these cases, go into your state constitution. So this is something that's going to last for a while.
1: Yeah, there's some real big votes out there, and just kind of let people know what they are. Lord willing, almost passed last time, but Alaska, if they can get rid of ranked choice voting, it will be so much better. And they're bringing it back and trying to do it this time. It's interesting, 7 states are now, and this includes vote. Now, that includes California. That includes California and some other states that are tending to be blue, which means this is because people in California rose up and said, hey, we think this is crazy, and we want to do an end run around the legislature by a constitutional means, and this is a way that we can kind of have a voice. And so we'll see if the voice of the people of California is more reasonable than their legislature. They can actually make a substantial change. But seven states have that. That's Alaska. We want to make sure a voter has to show an ID. And that's also California, and that's Colorado, and that's Nevada. 3 rather kind of blue to purple states, which is pretty significant. And the same with North Carolina, which tends to be a purple state. Run around the legislature by a constitutional means. And this is a way that we can kind of have a voice. And so we'll see if the voice of the people of California is more reasonable than their legislature. They can actually make a substantial change. But seven states have that. That's Alaska. We want to make sure a voter has to show an ID. And that's also California, and that's Colorado, and that's Nevada. 3 rather

0: kind of blue to purple states, which is pretty significant. The same with North Carolina, which tends to be a purple state. Three states have initiatives up on abortion in the states. One of them is to make abortion harder. Three are to make abortion easier. So, there's just a bunch of stuff that is significant policy-wise where voters can have the say. It doesn't have to go. Just some other kind of things that are kind of fun out here is Alabama has on their initiative that they're trying to vote to say, hey, we're going to start student-led prayer. So that's like a rollback to decades ago when we did that. Keep and bear arms. The right to defend yourself is not statutory. That's a natural right that transcends all the laws. You got states saying no transgender mutilation surgery. They're trying to repeal recreational marijuana use. And you'd never think that would happen in Massachusetts. But again, there's just a lot of conservative people out there who don't feel like their voice is being heard. And this is the time to make it heard and really push back on some of this liberal stuff. So that's really a big thing that's part of this election as well, is all these state ballot initiatives.
1: Well, and Dad, even as you're saying this, you know, that your closing thought, where there's a lot of conservatives don't feel like they're being heard and this is a reason for them to get out. Some of the craziness, because we talk about this often, a lot of these things are 80-20 issues, maybe 70-30, maybe 90-10, depending on the issue. And the fact that you have political parties that are so divided that you see that Democrats won't support voter ID, and you have to ask why. Do they think it's going to undercut them and hurt their base because then people that are voting Democrat won't come?
0: But again, there's just a lot of conservative people out there who don't feel like their voice is being heard. And
1: any issues, maybe 70-30, maybe 90-10, depending on the issue. And the fact that you have political parties that are so divided that you see that Democrats won't support voter ID, and you have to ask why. Do they think it's going to undercut them and hurt their base because then people that are voting Democrat won't come out and vote for them? Because the majority of Democrats polled, and I mean representative of the majority of American people in most situations. So this is not just conservative ballot amendments. These are largely what used to be considered will quite likely have a positive impact on what happens in some of the
2: that some people are going to take. And it's the whole third party thing, or are sitting out a particular race. Maybe they'll go in and vote on some races, but they're not going to vote in a particular race. And a lot of times you end up with a third party candidate that has zero chance of winning. They're literally polling at less than 5%. And people feel like, well, that person is more like my positions, or they're a better person. But they don't meet the definition of out of Exodus, an able man, such as fear God, men of truth, hating covetous. They're not able. They're not capable. What do you say to someone to get them to understand the strategy, I guess, of not throwing your, and I know that offends them when I say that, but throwing their vote away or investing their vote in a bad way that's not going to pay off?
0: If I can jump into that, Rick, that's one of the big factors in this election. I was just looking at, and you know, the two-party system, and we're talking to people who might not like either party, but the overwhelming fact is that right now it's a two-party system. There's only a couple of seats that would be independent. There's a House seat in the U.S. House that's independent, not Republican, Democrat. He caucuses with the Republicans. There's two U.S. Senate seats that are independent, but they caucus with the Democrats, Bernie Sanders, out of Maine. And it's going to be more substantial than 0.5% or 2% or 3% of the overall population. But right now, it's a two-party system. There's only a couple of seats that would be independent. There's a House seat in the U.S. House that's independent, not Republican, Democrat. He caucuses with the Republicans. There's two U.S. Senate seats that are independent, but they caucus with the Democrats, Bernie Sanders, out of Maine. And it's going to be more substantial than 0.5% or 2% or 3% of the overall population. You're in bad shape. And that's one of the things that's happening right now. Deuteronomy 7 and Exodus 23, where God says, talking about the promised land, he said, I will not give it to you all at once. I'll give it to you only little by little. And this is a long-term thing. And so if I want a big change, I'm not going to get it all at once. I'm going to have to work on it. And Rick, you said even on education, we've been working on this thing 30 years, and we're at a place that 30 years ago I didn't imagine we could ever be. But now 30 years later, we're going to see some phenomenal changes that will affect the nation over the next 20 years to come if we hold together that. But I'm not going to be able to change it in one election. But what's happened is Colorado has just about taken itself out of any Republican influence, has become a one-party state because they hate each other more than they hate the opposition. You know, they might be, this guy's only 70% pro-life and this one's 95%, and I can't be

0: part of that. Well, the other guys are 0%. And so you've taken yourself out, and the same in Minnesota, the same in North Dakota, Montana, California, New Jersey. Those Republican parties dislike each other more than they dislike the Democrats, and that's a real hurt in this election. Doesn't mean we can't win. I still think we can. But that's part of the strategy of this thing, is you got to understand, it takes a while to convert people to your position. You didn't get to where you believe what you believe overnight. People had to talk to you and beat your head against the wall and argue with you and who knows what else. And it just takes that while to change the nation. Plus, you're fighting against an education system that's not going to be easy to change. And they've been indoctrinating people for a number of years now. So you take the gains you can and you look at each election and say, how can I move forward 0.5% or 1% or whatever? And you just don't throw the baby out with the bathwater. So I hope we can get some unified stuff going in this election, that people get out like each other more than they dislike the Democrats. And that's a real hurt in this election. Doesn't mean we can't win. I still think we can. But that's part of the strategy of this thing, is against an education system that's not going to be easy to change. And they've been indoctrinating people for a number of years now. So you take the gains you can and you look at each election and say, how can I move forward's sake? I'm going to do what I can to make progress. And that's that little by little strategy that God told his people when they were taking the promised land. He said, I'm not going to give you the promised land all at once. I'm going to give it to you little by little. There's too many giants there, too many big things you have to overcome. You couldn't handle them all at the same time. I'm going to give it to you little by little. And that's the way politics works as well.
1: Couple of previews, you guys, what would be the races that you're paying the most attention to? Not to take away from all of the congressional races, obviously, but local races as well. And of course, all three of us will be on election night doing coverage, some of the night at Victory and some of the night at Flashpoint. So election night, we encourage everybody to watch there. But just between now and then, what would y'all say are kind of the top ones for you guys?
0: Well, the ones that are rated the biggest toss-ups were the change, and these are all Senate races, and if these Senate races go down, we conservative on there because Senate will be Democrat hands. They'll control it. In the last
2: lose the Senate, this is where, in my mind, it's a little interesting because currently there are 53 Republican senators, and we might could say, look, you could lose and go 50-50 because you still have J.D. Vance, but it makes a difference the ones that might lose, because if you lost a Lisa Murkowski, if you lost someone that was more moderate, you haven't lost a really strong vote in a lot of situations. But if we lost a Ken Paxton to James Tallarico, that is a significant voice impact in the Senate. So I think it's even interesting considering what losing the Senate might look like, which, not to digress, because I know we might lose. You haven't lost a really strong vote in a lot of situations. But if we lost a Ken Paxton to James Tallarico, that is a significant voice impact in the Senate. So I think it's even interesting considering what losing the Senate might look like, which, not to digress, because I know we're almost out of time. Yeah, there's a ton of congressional races where you and Chad have been working. I'm going to be with Chad some next week. And we have some friends like Steve Toth down the Houston area of Texas, who is running in an area that's for the first time for a congressional seat. Some of them will be interesting to see what happens in those positions. But then certainly, Dad, with some of those toss-ups where you guys are, considering what losing the Senate might look like, which, not to digress, because I know we're almost out of time, positions. But then certainly, Dad, with some of those toss-ups where you guys are, there are some very close ones that could be very telling with maybe how the rest of the night's going to go.
0: Yeah, that's exactly right. And there's really about 9 Senate seats that are seen as possible to flipping toward Democrats. So Democrats could come out with a sizable lead in the Senate, or we could maintain what we've got or even increase what we've got. I'm working my tail off to make sure we don't lose anybody in the Senate, because I want those judges still coming through. I want to be able to confirm the nominees that Trump has, whether it be in cabinet level or anything else. I want to be able to take the people he's been doing good stuff with and keep moving them forward. So Senate's really where I'm looking. A House, man, those are, if our people will show up, that's for sure.
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4: encouragement ministries. And this is an Encourage It Forward moment. What does it feel like when the sun shines on your face on a cool day? For me, it feels refreshing and comforting. When my children were babies, I loved
3: time and
4: when the sun shines on your face on a cool day. For me, it feels refreshing and comforting. When my children were babies, I loved looking at their little faces, especially when they were sleeping. I would look at them with such joy and think how wonderfully God had created them. In my eyes, they were perfect. Fearfully and wonderfully made. Even now, with all three of them grown, my face still lights up when they walk into the room. I absolutely love them. Did you know that's how God looks at you? Just as the sun shines on you and refreshes, says, may the Lord bless you and protect you. May the Lord smile on you and be gracious to you. May the Lord show you his favor and give you his peace. The Lord smiles on you. He desires to be blessed with disappointment, disgust, or disapproval. But that isn't how he sees you. And sometimes those wrong thoughts about God can keep us distant from him. So today, picture your Heavenly Father looking at you with love, just like a parent looks at their child with joy. Take that truth to heart and meditate on it today. God smiles on you. Bless someone today and encourage it forward. 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
6: Friends, the happiness our soul longs for can never be ours through power and control. It just slips through our fingers whenever we hold on tight. But friends, our Father loves to give good gifts to his children. As Jesus says, fear not, little flock, for it is your Father's good pleasure.
7: A series we call Identity Traps. Now, Pastor Philip, I want to get right to it. We're really talking about a childlike faith here.
8: That's right. Yeah. The transformation we're watching in Naomi's life is one where she's learning to live. God's loving her out of her old identity trap, which was looking for satisfaction through power, through control and manipulation and hardening and sort of taking care of herself and trusting no one else. God is loving her out of that identity into a totally different.
7: You're really talking about a childlike faith here.
8: That's right. Yeah. The transformation for satisfaction through power, through control and manipulation and loving her out of that identity into a totally different

0: kind of relationship where she understands that he is her good father and he is watching over her and providing for her, and that his steadfast love is better than life, and that she can trust him with the unknowns of her future and actually start to live not as an orphan, but as a child of God, and that he can provide the deep satisfaction that she could never grasp with power, but he by grace can just can give that to her and love her in that way. And so that's a transformation we all need as well. And so as we journey with Naomi, that's our prayer, is that we would catch a line of sight to the same kinds of transforming love that God is not just giving Naomi, but is pursuing us with that same love. And that can transform our hearts, our lives as well.
1: Now, you want to make sure you join us after the message, because Pastor Philip and I, we're going to discuss how being God's child now. Let's go to the pulpit of the Moody Church for part three of the sermon, Naomi, Seeking Satisfaction Through Power. Grab your Bibles. Naomi has just given Ruth advice about Boaz, and we're going to be in Ruth chapter 3, starting at verse 9.
0: So Naomi is playing matchmaker here. You see this. She's done waiting.
2: God is not just giving Naomi, but is pursuing us with that same love. And that can transform our hearts, our lives as well.
1: Now, you want to make sure you join us after the message, because Pastor Philip and I, we're going to discuss how being God's child, Tran 3, starting at verse 9.
0: So Naomi is playing on the scale. She's trying to manipulate the outcomes. And Naomi, friends, is grasping for satisfaction through power. Do you see that? She's trying to get her happiness on her own, through her own power, her own control, instead of playing matchmaker here. You see this. She's done waiting. She's trying to get her happiness on her own. Naomi is trying to power her way to the happy ending she desperately wants. She's manipulating to get her own needs met. Her orphan heart is bent on caring for itself. This has become her default settings. And even though she's seen a bit of the mercy of God coming her way, she can't help but fall back on her default settings. She's been bent. She's bitter, bent. Ruth does what Naomi says. She adorns herself like a bride on her wedding night, surprises Boaz at the threshing floor in the middle of the night. And in verse 9, and he said, "May you be blessed by the Lord, my daughter. You have made this last kindness greater than the first, in that you have not gone after young men, whether rich or poor. And now, my daughter, do not fear. I will do for you all that you ask, for all my fellow townsmen know that you are a worthy woman. And now it is true that I am a redeemer, and yet there is a redeemer nearer than I. Remain tonight, and in the morning, if he will redeem you, good, let him do it. But if you know it is true that I am a redeemer, and yet there is a redeemer nearer than I. Remain tonight, and in the morning, if he will redeem you, good, let him do it. But if he's not willing to redeem you, then as the Lord lives, I will redeem you. Now lie down until morning." As soon as Boaz notices Ruth is there, Ruth says, "Marry me." And Boaz knows exactly what she's asking for. She's asking not just for marriage, but to father an heir in the line of Elimelech. Boaz says, "Do not fear. I'll do everything you ask. For you are a chayil isha, worthy woman of valor." He's made on the threshing floor, right? And yet, he says, there is a redeemer nearer than I. Another relative with the first right of refusal. Can you imagine? Ruth has no idea who this guy is. Can you imagine how much her heart must have sank? I mean, here she is. She put herself out there. She asked for her dearest wish for her and Naomi. And yet, he says, there is a redeemer nearer than I. Another relative with the first right of refusal. Self out there. She asks for her dearest wish for her and Naomi. And just when all the dreams are about to come true, there's some other guy in the way who's got like next of kin priority. What is she, a piece of property? So in the morning, Ruth has to head home, bewildered, her whole future up in the air. Verse 16, and when she wants a report, and she told her all that the man had done for her. And in verse 18, Naomi says, wait, my daughter, until you learn how the matter turns out. This is out of their control. They have to wait on the control of the situation, put matters in her own hands, trying to manipulate the outcomes. All of a sudden, Naomi can't power her way to the happy ending she wants. And know that I am God. She has to be still and discover that God will fight for her. She has to be still and realize that the Lord is on her side. In this moment, Naomi has to learn to wait. Wait on God. To be open-handed. To surrender. To yield. To rest. To trust. Beyond her control, everything actually safely rests in God's loving hands. That He is faithful and true. That His steadfast her than she could ever ask or imagine. Naomi is learning to trust an unknown future to an all-knowing God, to let go of outcomes and hold fast to Him. Chapter 4, verse 1. Now Boaz had gone up to the gate and sat down. And there, behold, the Redeemer of the city, and said, sit down here. So they sat down. And then he said to the Redeemer, Naomi, relative Elimelech. So I thought I would tell you of it and say, buy it in the presence of those. But if you will not, tell me that I may know, for there's no one besides you to redeem. Now, this is very clever on Boaz's part. He's fallen in love with Ruth and he doesn't want to let her go. And so he's playing his cards strategically. Redeemer of the city and said, sit down here. So they sat down. And then he said to the Redeemer, Naomi, relative Elimelech. So I thought I would tell you of it and say, buy it in the presence of those. But if you will not, tell me that I may know, for there's no one besides you to redeem. Now, this is very clever on Boaz's part. He's fallen in love with Ruth, and he doesn't want to let her go. And so he's playing his cards strategically. A bit about Ruth being married and raising up an heir and never becomes a part of these guys' estate. It is part of it. And then in verse 5, Boaz says, the day you buy the field from the hand of Naomi, write the name of the dead in his inheritance. And the Redeemer said, verse 6, I cannot redeem it for myself, lest I impair my own inheritance. Take my right of redemption yourself, for I cannot redeem it. So instead of a land acquisition, this becomes a costly act of service for Naomi and her family. And this guy finds the price of redemption far too. People, you are witnesses this day of all, this day that I have bought from the hand of Naomi all that belonged to Elimelech and all that belonged to Chilion and Mahlon. So also Ruth the Moabite, the widow of Mahlon, I have brought to be my wife to perpetuate the name of the dead in his inheritance, that the name of the dead may not be cut off from among his brothers and from the gate of his native place. You are witnesses this day. Naomi, I cannot redeem it for myself, lest I impair my own inheritance. Take my right of redemption yourself, for I cannot redeem it. So for Naomi and her family, and this guy finds the price of redemption far too. From the hand of Naomi, all that belonged to Elimelech and all that belonged to Chilion and Mahlon, I have brought to be my wife to perpetuate the name of the dead in his inheritance, Redeemer of Naomi's family line. And so verse 13, Boaz took Ruth and she became his wife and he went into her and the Lord gave her conception and she bore a son. And there he is, the male heir raised up in Elimelech's and Mahlon's stead to carry on the name of the family in Israel. Now, verse 14, then the women said to Naomi, blessed be the Lord who has not left you this day without a redeemer. Okay, just pause for a moment. Blessed be the Lord who's not left you without a redeemer. Who's the redeemer? May his name be renowned in Israel. He shall be to you a restorer of life and a nourisher of your old age. For your daughter-in-law who loves you, who is more to you than seven sons, has given birth to him. The Goel is the little boy, the son

Then, verse 16, Naomi took the child and laid him on her lap and became his nurse. And the women of the neighborhood gave him a name, saying, a son has been born to... Pause for a moment. Blessed be the Lord who's not left you without a redeemer. Who's the redeemer? May his name be renowned in Israel. He shall be to you a restorer of life and a nourisher of your old age. For your daughter-in-law who loves you, who is more to you than... The Goel is the little boy, the son. This is Naomi's story. They named him Obed. He was the father of Jesse, the father of David. And so at the end of the book, all we have here, this is a beautiful picture, and wrinkled, sort of beaten down by the griefs of life, all of her skin, who's sleeping in her lap, and Naomi smiles. The sweet, broad smile as her heart beats with love and hope and warmth. In chapter 1, she said, don't call me Naomi. Don't call me pleasant. Call me. But she's empty-handed no more. In her arms lies her Redeemer, her Goel, the restorer of her life. And Naomi is home. And to Naomi. And friends, this grace Naomi was powerless to grasp for. You see that? This gift was beyond her control. This glory came as she waited upon the Lord. And Naomi receives satisfaction as she learns to trust the love. This gift was beyond her control. This glory came as she waited upon the Lord. And Naomi receives satisfaction as she learns to trust the loving kindness of her God. Naomi receives satisfaction as she learns to trust the loving kindness of her God. In God's time, in God's way, he brought redemption to Naomi as she learned to trust him as her father in childlike faith. And not only did God redeem Naomi's story, bringing surprising joy and fulfillment to her life, King David. Remember, this is the time of the judges. There is no king in Israel. Well, now there's a king in Israel because of the redeeming work of God. And not only that, from David's line, receives satisfaction as she learns to trust the loving kindness of her. To Naomi, as she learned to trust him as her father. I'm King David. Remember, this is the time of the judges. There is no king. David's line all the way down. 1,100 years later, God would redeem the world in bringing his own incarnate son, Jesus Christ, into the world. 1,100 years later. The Redeemer who would lay down his own life at great cost to himself to raise up an inheritance that would never be lost, that we had forfeited. He would make us alive again so that our name might never be forgotten. As in Naomi, but also to Israel and the entire world. And it happened as Naomi learned to let go of her orphan-hearted inheritance that would never be lost, that we had forfeited. He would make us alive again so that our name might never be forgotten among the people of God. Friends, by his grace, God was worth and trust in the grace of her heavenly Father, who was always for her and never against her. Because, friends, real satisfaction comes by the grace of our Father. Amen? Real satisfaction comes by the grace of our Father. Friends, the happiness our soul longs for can never be ours through power and control. It just slips through our fingers. Ask, and it shall be given. Seek, and you shall find. Knock, and the door shall be opened to you. For he who did not spare his own son, but graciously gave him up for us all, how will he not also, along with Jesus, graciously give us all things? Ask, and it shall be given. Seek, and you shall find. Knock.

0: and the door shall be opened to you. For he who did not spare his own son, but graciously gave him up for us all, how will he not also, along with Jesus, graciously give us all things? Friends, real satisfaction for God's children on the horizon. God is faithful and will keep his promises always. Even through the cross, there is great God. We can trust him. Amen? So be still and know that I am God.
1: 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We're so glad you've joined us today as we disarm Naomi's identity trap. But Pastor Miller, Naomi's scheming and she's manipulating and she's planning, but it's working.
2: Starting bad behavior here. He gives her what she wanted. Yeah, in a sense, he's still blessing her, isn't he? He gives Ruth Boaz, the child comes, the redemption that Naomi was dreaming of, all of that's fulfilled. But it's not coming the way that Naomi tried to make it happen. It doesn't happen immediately. It doesn't happen on the threshing floor. She has to wait. God is going to take care of her. She's lost control of this situation. And, you know, the events unfold. Of course, it all goes the way that she ultimately hoped and prayed it would. But it comes through on God's terms and in his way. And of course, it's even better than anything she could have imagined, because through this baby comes King David and Messiah and the redemption of the world. It's like that was well beyond anything she could ever plan or imagine. God had a more going on than even she had a line. Bigger, better future with so much more grace and mercy than she could ever imagine. So yes, she gets what she wants, but not in the way she thought she would get it. She has to learn to wait on the Lord.
1: And, you know, we need some practical help here today. And I think you set us up where we can draw on it from you today, that we have this identity in Christ. That's going to change my relationship with power.
2: Ever imagined. So yes, she gets what she wants, but not in the way she thought she would get it. She has to learn to wait on the Lord.
1: And, you know, we need some practical help here today. And I think you set us up where we can draw on it from you today, that we have this identity in Christ. That's going to change my relationship with power. And that's really what happens with her. Her relationship with power changes, but for
2: using control, manipulation, we're trying to grasp for something that will make us happy. We're the ones doing that. That's sort of an orphan-hearted, I'm by myself in the universe. I'm not trusting anyone else but myself. I've got to get my needs met. And as God, in his love and loving kindness, his faithfulness, pursues us in love and covenant faithfulness and reminds us, you're not alone. You're not an orphan. You're not on your own. I'm here. I'm taking care of you. Stop trying to force this and information. As God, in his love and loving kindness, his faithfulness, pursues us in love and covenant faithfulness and reminds us, you're not alone. You're not an orphan. You're not on your own. I'm here. I'm taking care of you. Stop trying to force this and power up and take control and make everything happen. Trust me. Believe in me, depend on me, yield to me, surrender to me. I'm your good heavenly Father. I have broken pieces together. I take crucifixions and turn them into resurrections. Won't you give me your life, and won't you be still and know that I am God? And in letting go of that power and surrendering into the hands of God, opening our hands, instead of clenching, we now open our hands and we can finally receive by grace the thing we were trying to grasp for with our hands. Instead of clenching, we now open our hands and we can finally receive by grace the thing we were trying to grasp for with closed-fisted, power-controlling hands in the first place. Like, he gives us by grace the things that we could never get any other way. And that's beautiful. And once we learn that, that's what starts to change us, that we can actually, a full person ever opened his hands

0: and gave up control and trusted his Father, not my will, but yours be done, went to the cross in emptiness and surrender. And through that, the redemption, the healing, the salvation of all of us, right? It's the ultimate display of power is actually expressed through that weak surrender. That's the greatest power we know. And now having been saved by that kind of power, we learn to kind of wield power in the same way. I don't need to control my circumstances. I don't need to power up and make everything happen. I can actually give power away. I can serve others in love. I can humble myself because Jesus has shown me the most powerful way. And that is the way of weakness and surrender. And actually, don't have to grasp for power like an orphan. I can simply live in the freedom.
1: Or wondrous working power in the blood of the Lamb, beloved. Amen. What a paradox of the gospel, beloved, that the greatest power ever displayed came through the weakness of the cross. And having been saved by that power, we no longer have to grasp or control like orphans. We're free to serve and love and to live as the beloved children of God we truly are. That same hope runs through our latest resource when Jesus returns. Now, this book gathers the finest teaching
2: power. Wondrous working power in the blood of the Lamb, beloved.
1: Amen. What a paradox of the gospel, beloved, that the greatest power ever displayed came through the weakness of the cross. And having been saved by that power, we no longer have to grasp or control like orphans. We're free to serve and love and to live as the beloved children of God we truly turns. Now, this book gathers the finest teaching from America's best love prophecy teachers to help you understand how the greatest power ever displayed came through the weakness of the cross. And having been saved by that power, we no longer have to grasp or control like orphans. We're free to serve and love and to live as the beloved children of God we truly are. That same hope runs through our latest resource when Jesus returns. Now, this book gathers the finest teaching from America's best love. 215-5001. 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
4: 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And
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0: to true contentment. Some believe it's attained by accumulating wealth or the newest luxuries. Others believe contentment can only be found in a simplified life with minimal possessions. Today on Truth for Life, Alistair Begg looks to the Apostle Paul's teaching for a biblical answer to that question.
1: Contentment. What has been referred to as the rare jewel of Christian contentment. The preceding verses set the context for this instruction. We notice that the false teachers viewed godliness as a means to financial gain. And Paul was chiding them for of corruption. Their minds had been corrupted. They were warped as far as that they could turn godliness to their own personal profit. Now, having introduced this notion of profit or of gain, think in terms of godliness and gain. Let me suggest to you that you are actually men of corruption. Their minds had been corrupted. They were warped as far as the truth of the gospel had been concerned. And they had begun to think, now having introduced this notion of profit or of gain, he picks up on it with great wisdom and skill. And he says, if you want to think in terms of godliness and gain, let me suggest to you that you are actually half right. Because he says there is a link between godliness and gain, and it is that which is about. Perhaps we can define it in this way, that contentment is a sense of satisfaction that results from having what one desires, or from not desiring more than one has. Now, the absence of such contentment is absolutely ruinous. And there are indications of this all around us. When we come to think in terms of contentment, if we are ever going to approximate to understanding it, believing it, and living it, then it is essential that we turn to this book. And what I would like to do is to consider with you to verse 9 with the people who want to get rich, and we won't get to verse 9, this sense of satisfaction that results from having. Now, the absence of such contentment is absolutely ruinous. And there are indications of this all around us. When we come to think understanding it, believing it, and living it, then it is essential contentment. J.B. Phillips paraphrases verse 6. There is a real profit, of course, but it comes only to those who live contentedly as God would have them live. It is imperative that we understand that Paul is not suggesting here for a moment that contentment as an ideal is the key to life, and certainly is not suggesting that it is the key to death. Now, the reason I mention this is because it is fairly trendy to think in terms of contentment. It is not difficult to in buying things, and they want to

tell you about how they have been simplifying their lives and how this particular guru or this particular philosophy or whatever it might be has led them to this stress-free living and to yoga and to a number of other things. But the fact they are radically opposed to the gospel. And so if we were to be so foolish as to fasten on the idea of contentment in abstraction from what the Bible teaches in relationship to godliness, then we may well find ourselves as bedfellows with Buddhists and Confucianists and Hare Krishnas and a whole list of other people united in a common quest. They are radically opposed to the gospel. And so if we were to be so foolish as to fasten on the idea of contentment in abstraction from what the Bible teaches in relationship to godliness, then we may well find ourselves as bedfellows with Buddhists and Confucianists and Hare Krishnas and a whole list of other people united in a common quest for, in simplifying our lives. Now, there is no question that most of us could do. We've already distinguished in 1 Timothy 4:8 between physical. As long as you have your health, that's all that matters. And we said, no, that's not all that matters. Because a healthy tented, that's all that matters. No, it's not all that matters. Because instruction of Scripture. Now, this is borne out when we realize that the word for contentment, which Paul is using here, autarkia, means essentially Cureans who were just immersing themselves in stuff, thing themselves from the surrounding environment. And so the apex for the Stoic was a sense of self-sufficiency whereby they were removed from all of the clamor and from all of the clutter of stuff that was offered to them as a source of satisfaction. Now, Paul obviously recognizes this, and he picks up this word, and he makes use of thing themselves from the surrounding environment. And so the apex for the Stoic was a sense of self-sufficiency, whereby they were removed from all of the clamor and from all of the clutter of stuff that was offered to them as a source of satisfaction. Now, Paul obviously recognizes this, and he picks up this word, and he makes use of it. But we need to understand Paul as Paul makes himself under Christ's sufficiency. When he summarizes the, to live is Christ, and to die is gain. He said, if you want to understand my perspective on life, then you need to understand that my life is Christ, and Christ is my life. And when I face my death, Christ is my sufficiency. So we dare not read into this statement late 20th century ideas, delight in our Heavenly Father's wise disposal. Isn't that what Jesus was teaching in Matthew chapter 6 when he says to these folks, don't worry about your life? Why do you worry about your clothes? How many of you worried about your clothes this morning before you came to church? Okay, fine. Jesus says, don't worry. Don't go around saying, what are we going to eat? Or what are we going to wear? Or what are we going to drink? He says, that's what pagans do. They run after all these things. Now notice this phrase. Your Heavenly Father knows you need them. I don't know if you underline in your Bible, but if you do, this is a good one to underline. Your Heavenly Father knows you need them. You see, the Christian worldview is that the Creator God did not say he's organically involved in the world that he has made. And therefore he is interested in the affairs of his children. We have been intricately wrought in our mother's womb. Phrase, your Heavenly Father knows you need them. I don't know if you underline in your Bible, but if you do, this is a good one to underline. Your Heavenly Father knows you need them. You see, the Christian worldview is that the Creator God did not say he's organically involved in the world that he has made. And therefore, he is interested in the affairs of his children. We have been intricately wrought in our mother's womb. And for the Christian, contentment is in recognizing Father knows best. In which we will get to grips with this, says Paul, is by thinking about the fixed point. Isn't that what he's saying here in verse 7? For we brought nothing into the world, that's our arrival, and we can take nothing out of it, that's our departure. So you never understand.

contentment unless you put down these two fixed points, entry and exit. The Christian does not believe in reincarnation. We're not going around in a circle. We're not coming back as something else or someone else. We're heading for the exit. Before one of them came to be, God is in charge of all of that. Now, says Paul, think about godliness with contentment in light of these two poles. Think about your, and I've heard of countless others. And as of yet, I have not heard of a birth whereby an infant came into the world bringing packages. Little Nordstrom bags and little... Yeah. It never happened. It doesn't happen. Well, when they kind of got their bottom smacked and woke up, were they disappointed to be without the Nordstrom's bags? No. They were totally satisfied to come squirting in stark naked. Now Paul says, if you want to think contentment, think about your naked arrival. Isn't that what Job does? As he put down the thing. Well, when they kind of got their bottom smacked and woke up, were they disappointed to be without the Nordstrom's bags? No. They were totally satisfied to come squirting in stark naked. Now Paul says, if you want to think contentment, think about your naked arrival. Isn't that what Job does? As he put down the fixed points here for a moment. You have the same thing when the writer of Ecclesiastes, nothing from his labor that he can carry in his hand. All human beings made a satisfactory beginning to life without bringing any material stuff. Now here it is. The wisdom of contentment has its basis, says Paul. Are you planning on taking luggage? If you are, I suggest it's foolish. Unless you're planning to build a mausoleum and surround yourself with all your toys and tributes to any apparent success you may care to boast in, entry and exit. Consider your exit. Are you planning on taking luggage? If you are, I suggest it's to any apparent success you may care to boast in. But it will all rot. No one will care. No one will visit. No one will know. Think, he says. Consider your exit. All the stuff that we manage to amass in the journey through life, and it is considerable for each of us, all of that stuff has to be checked at the toll booth of death. When you come to dawns on the life of an individual, they are at least in the position to be able to think through to some sensible conclusions. In the ballad of John and Yoko Ono, there is a line that pops out as if from nowhere, and Lennon sings, last night the wife said, oh boy, when you're talking about life, goodness gracious, they had all the money in the world and all the time in the world to talk about whatever they wanted to talk about. She's one of the richest landowners at that point in New York City in terms of the Dakota building and all the apartments that she has possessed. But she says to him, hey, John, when you go, you don't take anything. And it dawns on him. And he writes it down in the sun and so on. And on with his journey. Now, while there are no pockets in a shroud, and while we arrive naked and we leave essentially naked, we don't live naked and we don't live without pockets. So the real issue is what goes in our pockets. Because stuff does go in our pockets. To the world we can take nothing out of it. Principle understood. But he says if we have food and clothing, we will be content with that. There are certain things we need to get. Clothing speaks not only of the stuff that we would put immediately on our bodies, but speaks of the shelter in which we might live as within a dwelling place. And he says, so if we have food and we have clothes, there is masterfully in the Jungle Book. Right? You're all thinking of it already, aren't you? Well, then here is the basics for contentment. Now, loved ones, you've got to get in verse 8 is the level at which our expectations and consequently our contentment should be pitched. This is the level of expectation for contentment. Food and clothes, contentment.
Not food and clothes plus, but food and clothes, we will be content with that, he said.

discontentedness in life, my discontentedness in life, is on account of being seduced into believing the lie that a man's life consists in the abundance of his possessions. That's what Jesus says in Luke chapter 12. He says to his disciples, listen, of what he possesses. No matter how successful or how, don't take any of that with him. And what he left behind was a legacy in relationship to Christian things, in believing children and in believing grandchildren and in great-grandchildren that will be nurtured in the framework of faith. Had he not at least begun to understand some of these things? Godliness with contentment is great gain, he says. The two things go together. We brought nothing into the world, we're taking nothing out of it. Those are the fixed points. But, he says, if we have food and clothes, we'll be content with that. My favorite illustration from literature of this comes from Jerome K. Jerome's little book, which I'm sure you all read regularly, called Three Men in a Boat. It was actually published in 1889, and it's still in print. So it's got to be a pretty good book if after all these years it is still in print. And it's the story, a humorous story, a little quaint for our ears now, but the story of three men going down the Thames on a boat and the preparations that they make for this journey. And when they meet together at the side of the river, the first thing that they determine they need to settle is what it is that they're going to take with them on their journey. And if you like to... the first list we made out had to be discarded. It was clear that the upper reaches of the Thames would not allow of the navigation of a boat sufficiently large to take the things we had set down as indispensable. So we tore the list up and looked at one another. George said, you know, we're on the wrong track altogether. We must not do without. George comes out really quite sensible at times. You'd be surprised. I call that downright wisdom. Not merely as regards the present case, but with reference to our trip up the river of life generally. So now we've got an analogy, okay? Then he comments. How many people on that voyage load up the boat till it is in danger of swamping with a store of foolish things which they think essential to the pleasure and comfort of the trip, but which are really only useless lumber? How they pile the poor little craft mast high with fine clothes, big houses, useless joys. I love that. You know, you have to go to these things. Well, would not allow of the navigation of a boat sufficiently large to take the things we had set down as indispensable. So we tore the list up and looked at one another. George said, you know, we're on the wrong track altogether. We must not think of the things we could do with, but only of the things that we can't do without. How they pile the poor little craft mast high with fine clothes, big houses, useless. We got to go for ice cream, but, and you have to endure it to the end. With expensive entertainments that nobody enjoys, with formalities and fashions, with pretense and ostentation, and with luxuries that only cloy, with pleasures that are a bore, with empty show, aching head that wears it. It is lumber. All lumber. Throw it overboard. Pleasure is to manage. You never know a moment's freedom from anxiety and care. Never a moment's rest for dreamy laziness. No time to watch the windy shadows skimming lightly o'er the shallows and looking down at their own image, or the woods all green and golden, or the lilies white and yellow, or the packed with only what you need. A homely home and simple pleasures, one or two friends worth the name, someone to love, someone to love you, a cat, a dog, and a pipe or two. I find the boat easier to pool then, and it will not be so liable to upset, and it will not matter so much. Throw the lumber over, men. Let your boat of life be light name. Someone to love, someone to love you. A cat, a dog, and a pipe or two. I'm not editing this. And a pipe or two. Enough to eat and enough to wear and a little more than enough to drink, for thirst is a dangerous thing. You will fudge if it does upset. See, that's the problem. So we get so much crud that if it upsets, we can't deal with the upset. Says, but if you do it this way, then even a flip's worth the name. Someone to love you. A cat, a dog, and a pipe or two. I find the boat easier to pool then, and it will not be so liable to upset, and it will not matter so much if it does upset. See, that's the problem. So we get so much aeolian music.

0: that the wind of God draws from the human heartstrings around us. Time to... I beg your pardon, he says, I really quite forgot myself. But there it is. Pulled and pushed and moved by this. There can't be. I mean, if you deal with, you're in need of treatment.
1: 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You'll hear more about godliness with contentment tomorrow. For his Sermon on the Plain, when he commanded his listeners to love their enemies. That was a shocking command back then. And it's no less challenging. Alistair Begg. You'll hear more about godliness with contentment tomorrow. Clearly, the Bible's definition of contentment is countercultural. Of course, Jesus' teaching often is. Imagine being in the crowd for his Sermon on the Plain when he commanded his listeners to love their enemies. That was a shocking command back then, and it's no less challenging for us today. So how can Jesus' teaching transform the way we live and love and life-changing words from the Sermon on the Plain? 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I'm Bob Lapine. 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
5: This is Henry Williams concerning the day of fasting and prayer, the third Thursday of this month. 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